0: You think of all the new weapons technology, for instance, that's being developed at the time, and the ways in which the world is promising to transform in these new directions. And I think that's something that Pieper sees as deeply concerning in terms of the ways that human beings could be overridden by these technological developments.
1: We talk about Pieper in the context of Nazi Germany, but of course the questions that he asks about human nature are relevant today, because we also are perhaps not in a totalitarian state of work, but we are heavily identified with our work. And if artificial intelligence is going to take away the difficulties of work, the real question there becomes, who are we, what are we made for, and what gives our life meaning if it's not only work? And that is precisely the question that Pieper poses.

0: never see this! It's magnificent!
1: It's wondrous.
2: While on holiday, we hardly gave a thought to politics. Except...
3: Oh, I'll get some more wine.
4: Josef? Shouldn't we find out what's happening back at home?
2: Best turn it up, then.
5: He's listening to the news on the radio, and he's watching at mealtimes others listening to the news from Germany. And the news from Germany is, of course, enthusiastic about the National Socialist Platform, about Hitler as the Führer, as getting people back to work. Germany had a very important unemployment problem, and working for the common good. And so the slogan of uniting Germans behind work that will bring them their ultimate freedom. Pieper is listening to this, and the seeds there for the whole question of work and what is the truth of man, what does really bring him freedom, is also swirling in that moment.
2: There is only one step in thought to finding ourselves in a world where work, labor, the process of satisfying the common need, give their impress to the whole of human existence, inwardly as well as outwardly. The frontier between us and the world of total work is pressing in upon us. A world in which there is no room for philosophy or philosophizing in any true sense of the word.

0: At the present time, the world of work is becoming our entire world. It threatens to engulf us completely, and the demands of the world of work become greater and greater, till at last they make a total claim upon the whole of human nature.
1: Pieper is concerned about what he called the workaday world, that everything in our existence was reduced to its instrumental value. Nothing is good in itself. It's only good for the next thing that it gets me, and that's good only for the thing after that. And that creates this sense of anxiety and stress and constant activity that betrays the basic meaning of life. What he says about those things, I think, actually is maybe even truer today than it would have been in his time.
2: He certainly respected the value of work. He saw it as something that could be dignified and something that could contribute to the good of society. But he was worried that we were becoming slaves or tools of this work-centered culture. And he really wanted us to recover an authentic understanding of leisure.
3: Leisure for Pieper is an immersion in the real. He describes it as a kind of contemplative silence or receptivity in the face of the really real. And I think for him, that means activities that are expressions of the fullness of human contemplation in relation to the reality that God has given us.
4: For Pieper, leisure properly understood is not just the absence of the workaday world, but rather it's the space for engaging in truly liberating human activities that are worth doing for their own sake. There's no product of music beyond just the enjoyment of music. There's no product of a painting beyond the enjoyment of the painting. And he really thinks that the workaday world, the 9-to-5 world of our cubicles, is a world that's almost entirely devoid of that kind of freedom.
2: His call to leisure is ultimately a call to authentic Christian freedom, freedom from any sort of tyranny.
5: What is the matter, darling?
0: Even here, it's impossible to forget about what is happening in Germany.

0: There are a lot of promises in the AI world right now about how it's going to free us from work and actually bring us to this age of superabundance where we'll have the free time to pretty much do whatever we want to do. And so AI seems to bring us to a new age of leisure.
1: We're so often promised that, you know, such and such a development, such and such a new technology will liberate us from work. But for people, being liberated from work doesn't immediately mean being liberated from the workaday world. You can be just as entrenched in the workaday world if you're spending the majority of your time watching Netflix as if you're spending the majority of your time in a factory or in a cubicle. The issue of being freed from the workaday world for people is not a question of how much free time do you have. It's a question of what are you doing with your free time?
2: I think we're headed towards an existential cliff. I think a lot of people, especially when AI and robots come for their jobs, are going to be left with a lot of time on their hands. And then the question is, how will they use that time? And people with good intellectual and spiritual formation will know how to use that time. But sadly, I think a lot of us have not got that formation. And because we don't know what life's about, we don't know what civilization's about, we may choose to just keep ourselves endlessly distracted, right? Instead of spending our time in you know, gaming worlds and in VR, and we'll chase dopamine hits right off that cliff.
3: Pieper recognizes that we don't automatically gravitate towards leisure. If we've been formed by a world of total work, then the thing that we gravitate towards when we're not working is what he calls acedia. And that is a kind of leisure lookalike. He describes it as a kind of sadness in the face of the real, a sadness in the face of human existence, where we cease to appreciate our own human existence. We can't bring ourselves to do the life-affirming things that are typical of human beings. One of the things that's, you know, a huge promise of AI is this ability to chat with artificial intelligence as though it's another human being. And many people are turning to this to address the loneliness epidemic that we're engaged in right now. This is a great example of an ascetic activity for people because there's a kind of satisfaction that we get out of engaging with another human being. That's exactly what we're looking for in AI, but we're not really engaging with another human being. We can't satisfy that need that way. So it's sort of like, it's a little bit like junk food, right? That we're engaging in this kind of junk community, which is filling us up, but not satisfying the need that we have.
0: If we simply free ourselves from the different tasks that annoy us or that bore us, we will still enter into a period of existential emptiness. It could actually be not an age of leisure, but an age of even greater depression. This is a crisis not only of work, it's a crisis of meaning. And that's again where Pieper comes in, because he wants to reorient leisure toward the highest goods. We are silent, we are receptive, not to empty our mind, but to fill it with reality.
4: Then we discovered Italy.
3: After his time in the mountains, Pieper goes to Florence. And there he has this opportunity to reflect on the way in which these surroundings of extreme beauty are conducive to these very human activities of leisure, and especially the relationship of leisure to worship.
4: Prior to this, I had always felt impelled toward the northern lands, never the south. But now, exploring the lucid proportions of the Florence Cathedral, it was almost as if I had found my true home. Leisure is not the attitude of mind of those who actively intervene, but of those who are open to the world. It is not a break in one's work, but an altogether different matter. The soul of leisure, it can be said, lies in celebration. If celebration is the core of leisure, then leisure can only be made possible and justifiable on the same basis as the celebration of a festival. That basis is divine worship.
5: When Pieper's in Florence and it really overwhelms him in terms of the beauty and the leisurely way in which that beauty is taken in, it's almost as though the beauty is not the result of exertion and hard work. It's just manifests itself in terms of a flowering of the human spirit that's natural to humanity. And I can't help but believe that that did considerably influence his later thinking on the nature of leisure and how critical that was to the restoration of a Europe and a Germany that had been decimated by the Second World War. And that if it was to be restored, it had to be on the basis of one of the fundamental foundations of Western Europe, and that was contemplation, leisure, worship.
6: Another favorite word of his is festivity. When we realize that truth, beauty, and goodness and their intrinsic value are at the center of reality, we realize that the most important thing for us to do is to take delight in it, to celebrate it, to receive it from the hand of the Creator as affirmed in its essential goodness. We hear the verse in the psalm again and again. This is the day the Lord has made. Let us rejoice and be glad in it. But what's important is that He has made the day, right? This is not a holiday that we have invented. He always had in mind the workers' days of the communist regimes where they just invented these holidays, but with no gift behind them. But in Easter, what we have is the day that He made through His resurrection. And that's the deepest kind of festivity, is to enter into a goodness that's been given to us as a gift and that allows us, despite all of our weakness and failures, to affirm that ultimately life is worth living.
0: When Pieper analyzes festivity, he spends a lot of time looking at how different philosophical worldviews present different types of ritual, different forms of festivity. And so I think we can see something parallel happening today, where AI technology is being presented often in the context of alternative narratives, alternative stories of the world with alternative rituals. For instance, it's one thing to just consult an AI system and get a quick response about a nice coffee shop in the area. But there can be a tendency of turning to these technologies as a kind of omniscient guide or as a sure guru and source of wisdom and knowledge. And we could subtly begin attributing to these devices the kind of reverence that we maybe traditionally attributed to a pastor, to a priest, to a spiritual guide.
7: AI is a temptation in that we objectify knowledge and that it's ultimately devoid from any true source and God's knowledge. Can we build a perfect algorithm that is smarter than God, that can replace God? That's the ultimate temptation from Eden, in that we can replace God, we can be independent of God without depending on His knowledge and His inspiration in leading an orderly, good life.
3: AI taps into this increasing drive towards isolation of the human being with these technological products. That is a fundamental threat to the notion of worship, because we can easily come to think about worship in the same way, that worship is something that I do on my own, in my own spiritual life, in my house. And we really lose the sense that worship is something fundamentally communal, and that leisure is something fundamentally communal. That's why God asks us to worship Him together with others, why churches are important, why liturgy is important.
2: Ultimately, technology is a means to an end. So the question is, you know, what is the end? I mean, the end is greater communion with God and with one another, right? And ultimately, I don't think we need technology mediating that for us. And so I think technology may be helpful for many people to discover prayers and insight that can be helpful to them. But ultimately, what we should be looking for is for technology to taking a further and further step back and allowing people to become, you know, closer and closer to God and one another without having to use devices and things. And so I think one of the things that the church is going to have to do more and more is kind of clarify the right relationship of technology to the spiritual life.
4: A strange and disturbing letter was waiting for me in Rome.
8: Ah, let's meet in the lobby in 5 minutes.

In Rome, a letter awaits him, a letter from his Catholic friends back in Germany, which admonishes Yusuf for not being in Germany at this important political time.

0: Dear Joseph, Germany is moving forward, and with it so must we all. To be away at such a time as this is to risk falling behind the tide of history. The old uncertainties, the paralysis of indecision, are being swept away by something greater than any one of us, a force of order, discipline, and progress that will shape not only our nation, but the very future itself. Enclosed is a declaration that many of us have already signed, a pledge to support the movement that will ensure Germany's future. We ask you to add your name, to affirm that you too recognize the necessity of progress.
1: What strange, bloated language.
2: What are you talking about, darling? What has happened?
0: I recalled Goethe's dictum that it is only the one who contemplates, not the one who acts, who has a conscience.
3: Once again, there's this intrusion into his holiday and his time of leisure, an intrusion again of what is happening in Germany. And it's very, very distressing and disturbing to him, because this letter is written by Catholic friends of his. They asked him to sign this declaration in support of the Nazis, which he absolutely refuses to do. And years later, when he writes his autobiography, he says, I still have that declaration that I was asked to sign but refused to.
0: There followed a few highly uncomfortable days of hesitation.

0: I had not the slightest intention of signing the document, but should I perhaps go home?
1: This moment that Peeper's in is very different in many ways from the moment that we're in with AI. This is really a technological development that we're looking at, but it's something that has great potential and great risk that we need to discern. As Peeper thinks about what to do, he has this expression that, you know, in order to act conscientiously, we have to first contemplate. And I think that's a good piece of advice for us now, too, is that if we're going to figure out how to use this technology well, we've got to reflect, we have to discern, and we have to be people of leisure so that we can recognize what human goods are at stake. And Pope Leo XIV has made a cornerstone of his concern for the church in this moment to be precisely the challenge of AI and the challenge that AI poses to the church and to the human community.

0: ho pensato di prendere il nome di Leone XIV. 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
1: What Leo is trying to tell us is, even in this moment, in the 21st century, where we think we're so advanced, we need to learn from history. And so in going back to Leo XIII, Leo XIII spoke up with one of the first documents of Catholic social teaching.
2: In 1891, Pope Leo XIII wrote an encyclical called Rerum Novarum, because Europe had become industrialized and the faithful had left small communities and farms and were living in the cities. And this encyclical in 1891, Rerum Novarum, addressed the status and position of the working class.
1: He was addressing a major revolution, not just an advancement. We call it a revolution, the Industrial Revolution. And everybody understands that. We have the steam engine, we have the, you know, the factories, all this specialization. And people see what it did, how it changed. From the farm, everyone moved, the cities expanded, labor expands, but then you also have the discrepancy in terms of wealth, all of those things that happened in the late 18th, early 19th century.
3: This starts to break apart families. You have workers enduring grueling conditions. You have child labor. You have workers with no representation and rights in the context of this burgeoning system. And there's a problem with that, because when people don't have rights and there is all of this upheaval, then you're not promoting the common good. So what's happening? What's happening is the motive becomes something like profit or economic gain, and not the flourishing of human beings. And so we're going through another period right now with artificial intelligence in which labor is changing, and not just labor, but human creativity. We're even using the word intelligence as the thing that this new technology does. And these are so intimate to what it means to be human that it's going to change our experience, not just socially and economically, but also psychologically and spiritually.
0: Today we find ourselves in a new culture, deeply characterized and formed by technology. It is up to us, it's up to each one of you, to ensure that this culture remains human. Science and technology influence the way we live in the world, even affecting how we understand ourselves, how we relate to God, how we relate to one another.
1: When we go back to the Industrial Revolution, body and soul, there was something there which was very much focused on the physical. And the soul was lost in a sense, because man became purely a cog in the wheel. Today, we're looking more at the intelligence and leaving the body behind. So there are similarities and there are also significant differences between the Industrial Revolution and the revolution of artificial intelligence. And we have to be aware of that. We have to look at that. We have to take Catholic social teaching, which responded in a great way to the Industrial Revolution, take those principles, but now apply those principles to this new technology, which impacts the human being in different ways.
4: This is the address of Pope Leo XIV to this group. I send cordial greetings to all participating in the Builders AI Forum 2025, taking place at the Pontifical Gregorian University. This forum's aim of fostering a new interdisciplinary community of practice dedicated to supporting the development of AI products that serve the Church's mission, reflects an important issue of our time. Not merely what AI can do, but who we are becoming through the technologies we build.
5: Myself and many people in the industry felt that Pope Leo's election was profound and providential. If the Church can bring to bear its profound insight into the human condition and remind us what civilization is about, if it can bring that into focus for us, and it can instill in us a sense of hope, this could be a new opportunity for humanity. And these tools could be a way for us to seize this opportunity. But it has to be done responsibly, of course, always keeping in mind that the purpose of this technology should be to advance human flourishing.
3: At one level, there's a promise of relief from some of the more mundane tasks related to these digital technologies that we all use every day. Sure, it'd be easier and nice if it would finish the email for me, but what is that doing to the human person? What is that doing to their perception of truth and beauty and goodness? Because those things are hard won by things like contemplation, by really scratching your head and trying to figure out a problem or write a poem or be creative. And so it becomes a question that spans two different revolutions that are tied together by this redefinition of work and creativity and leisure. And so the bookends of Leo XIII and what Leo XIV is beginning to talk about with artificial intelligence are quite compatible, because this is the same question, and it's the question that Pieper had in the 1930s and 40s, which is, with these movements, with these upheavals, with this technological change, what happens to the human person?
6: So much of what he says applies to our day and helps us to use our technology with virtue, but with due detachment and without forgetting what makes us unique and what we really treasure and value in our life as embodied creatures.
0: Faced with cultural changes throughout history, the Church has never remained passive. She has always sought to illuminate every age with the light and hope of Christ by discerning good from evil, and what was good from what needed to be changed, transformed, and purified. Today we are in a culture where the technological dimension is present in almost everything, especially as the widespread adoption of artificial intelligence will mark a new era in the lives of individuals and societies as a whole. This is a challenge that we must face, reflecting on the authenticity of our witness, on our ability to listen and speak, and on our capacity to understand and to be understood. We have a duty to work together, to develop a way of thinking, to develop a language of our time that gives voice to love.

Our journey ended in Sicily, where, in this brief time, stolen from destiny as it were, it was a real delight to be on a lonely beach and to listen.

0: He winds up in Sicily, and he has left an industrial society for an agrarian once again, where people are still in touch with nature, in tune with nature. And he's just filled with a tremendous peace and receptivity. I mean, that's a big theme of his, receptivity, to receive that which is being given to him.
1: The image of Pieper on this beach in Sicily, you know, there's something really human and relatable about it. Anybody can go to the beach. We've all had these experiences, and it's really Pieper's genius as a philosopher to be able to take these ordinary human experiences and connect them up with these world historical shifts and show us that, you know, the antidote to what ails us in society right now is precisely those ordinary activities, standing on the beach and watching the waves come in and just having that moment of stillness in front of the greatness of being.
2: So Pieper emphasizes very clearly the importance and value of contemplation. He wants to liberate us from this excessive preoccupation with efficiency and this worldly success, this culture of total work, and he wants to free us for the sake of contemplation. Now, contemplation can be described in many different ways. We can think of it as a simple, loving gaze. But for the Christian, above all, this is not a private, individual exercise. This is contact with reality. Above all, contact with the highest reality. Contemplation brings us into a relationship. And it's not the fruit of our own efforts. So we can become very discouraged when we hear about contemplation, and we can think that we need to go off to some sort of foreign land and go through all sorts of exercises in the mountains before we can get to this higher stage. But Pieper emphasizes, together with the whole Catholic tradition, that contemplation is rooted in a gift, and there's actually a divine initiative, that God is interested in this relationship with us, and he's the one who makes that possible for all of us. Very much our active work is actively removing the obstacles to receiving the gift.
0: St. Thomas Aquinas and Pieper both said that society can't survive unless there's a contemplative element embedded in society, and this is contemplative communities, and they're absolutely essential to save us, really, from this overbearing assault on us from every direction, the assault on our senses. And of course, we're so overcome that we're not even left with the belief that we can know the truth.
1: Pieper is asking us to rediscover a way of thinking about reality that's gotten lost, particularly because of scientific developments, technological developments, which have been very good in many ways, have helped improve the human condition in many ways, but they've also lent themselves to the attitude of thinking about reality fundamentally as stuff to be manipulated. It's there for us to control it. And that's what AI promises, it's the promise of ultimate control. And when we think about reality in that way, we drain it of its meaning, we drain it of its ability to communicate God to us. We don't see the things in the natural world anymore as words that God is speaking, manifestations of the beauty of God through creation. What we see instead is something that's an obstacle in our path, or something that can be technologically manipulated. And so I think that's, again, an attitude that Pieper is trying to recover through his account of leisure and its role in human existence.
3: Leisure is a form of silence, of that silence which is the prerequisite of the apprehension of reality. Only the silent hear. And those who do not remain silent do not hear. Silence, as it is used in this context, does not mean dumbness or noiselessness. It means more nearly that the soul's power to answer to the reality of the world is left undisturbed. For leisure is a receptive attitude of mind, a contemplative attitude, and it is not only the occasion, but also the capacity for steeping oneself in the whole of creation.

0: Pieper had this enormously rich and significant insight into the nature of intelligence, and especially the contrast between the, you might say, the classical traditional sense of intelligence and the modern sense. In the classical traditional sense, there were two Latin words, intellectus and ratio. Ratio is the discursive reason, our capacity to calculate, to think through a problem. Discursive means running through, literally. It runs from one thing to the next. The other word is intellectus, which just means understanding. And it refers to a kind of a direct insight into things. And for the classical mind, intellectus had priority over ratio. And what that meant was our contemplative, beholding intelligence, our capacity to see what is in this spirit of affirmation and joy, is the fundamental thing. And we reason discursively in order to deepen our capacity to understand in that way, but it's always at the service of this understanding. When we use the expression artificial intelligence, which I think is a bad phrase from a classical perspective, intelligence is not what machines are capable of doing. What we tend to mean by that phrase, artificial intelligence, is precisely this reconception of intelligence as calculation. It processes information. So once we've reconceived intelligence as basically a system of information processing, then from that perspective, it's easy to see why we would think machines can do it better than human beings. Machines can't contemplate. They can't behold the goodness of things, so they don't have intellectus. But they do exhibit something of ratio in this capacity for discursive thought.
1: Our AI systems are getting increasingly good at a kind of emulation of ratio, because AI systems excel at the logical manipulation of symbolically represented data. What they cannot do is that fundamental insight into reality, that penetration into the world's meaning. AI systems are very good, we could say, at syntax. They do not reach semantics. They do not reach an understanding of what is before them. They can move around the different symbols and the data, and they can imitate human behaviors quite well. And they're only going to get better at that as we get better at programming them. But they will still lack that fundamental penetration into reality, that capacity to receive meaning and to transmit that understanding.

0: I think the most powerful arguments against artificial intelligence come from a tradition in cognitive science and philosophy of mind and psychology called embodied cognition, okay? And it's actually our embodiment and our relation, our cognitive relation to our bodies and our bodies being embedded in a very material, very tactile, very emotionally driven world that really spells the difference between our intelligence and anything a machine could do, right? So I think in a lot of ways, when we ask the AI question, we do well to leave aside the materiality, immateriality question. That's a good question, but I think it's a different question. And ask ourselves, what is it that we actually do as human beings when we think, okay? I think it's difficult to say that we don't involve our bodies with that. And then we should ask ourselves, what is it to have a human body and thereby think through a human body? And I think there we start getting very, very powerful arguments against the notion of machine intelligence.
1: So we'd be very much anchored in the Thomistic tradition that all ensouled beings at least move and grow, and they nourish themselves. And then the higher ensouled beings also have intelligence. They have certain instincts, they have certain desires, they have certain forms of image making within the mind that they can pursue that object of desire. That's where the confusion would be in terms of machine learning and human learning. But the real secret sauce of consciousness would really be that of an ensouled being that's a mover. Is it a self-mover?
2: One especially Popperian way to make that argument would go something like this. Look, we have exactly zero reason to think that AI will ever leave the workaday world. For as amazing as the answers are that it can give, it only gives answers. It doesn't wonder. From a Popperian perspective, wonder is the state of being bewildered by the world in which we find ourselves. That's the state that breaks us out of the workaday world and that begins us on this truly spiritual path, philosophical and then supernatural graced enrichment, right? That, through silence into festivity and contemplation, and ultimately, that brings us, before the face of God.

0: Eventually, our money ran out. When we returned to Germany, the loudspeakers would be blaring out Hitler's birthday speeches and military music. We had no idea we wouldn't be allowed to leave again for 15 years, that we would have no money, that there would be war.
1: In his book, On the End of Time, Pieper there talks about what it means to have a Christian sense of history. It even speaks about, you know, texts that we often don't preach about very much anymore or meditate on, such as the Book of Revelation with its kind of terrifying visions and so forth. But he says that it actually belongs to the Christian imagination to see in the events of our daily life or in the developments of history and so forth, little anticipations of these images that are sort of projected and writ large, you know, on the screen of the Book of Revelation. And he even concludes this whole image of the Christian view of history with a consideration of the Antichrist. What does it mean to have the Antichrist? And for him, he says that the Antichrist will not actually be a strictly religious figure. It will be instead a humanitarian figure, somebody that will promise the world improved living conditions, that will promise it freedom, that will promise it an end to labor, and so forth, and that this Antichrist will more resemble the archetypal scriptural form of the Antichrist, the more that it's able to become a global presence and is in a position to suppress all rival claims to that vision of the world. Of course, in Pieper's age, he saw that most likely as some kind of international political leader who would be able to take advantage of our increasingly globalized political and economic structures and so forth to impose that vision and suppress all alternative visions. But I think if you think analogously from his principles of what history might look like, what the Antichrist might look like, that there is actually in his thought there too resources for becoming more discerning about the dangers of artificial intelligence as well.

0: I think it's easy to read Pieper's book, Leisure, and imagine it as kind of sketching a utopia. Imagine if we didn't have so much work. Imagine if we could have more leisure in our lives, and we imagine these flourishing lives full of art and music and beauty and human conversation and contemplation. But really, I think what Pieper can especially contribute to us is not just this vision of a world that looks different, but the possibility of, even though the world looks the way it looks, what can we do in our own lives to recover those moments of contemplation and those moments of leisure? And if we don't do that, we're just going to be sucked into the world of total work and crushed. It's absolutely essential to the human being to have those moments and to actively seek them out and protect them wherever they arise.
1: We really don't have time to lose. We need to grow in the virtues that Pieper and the whole tradition advocates. I think we especially need a kind of digital temperance. So temperance is the right use of different pleasures in life. It's the moderation of those pleasures. It's what allows us to enjoy the goods of the world without becoming indulgent, without becoming enslaved by them. So we need a digital temperance. We need enough discipline, enough tech-free space in our life to strengthen our will so that we can come to those tools with the freedom and the strength of will to actually guide and direct them and not be guided or directed by them.
2: We can all take very concrete steps and just to say no at some point, that we can say no at some point of invasion, right? It is up to me when my children are given a smartphone, right? It is up to me in the same way it's up to me when my children drive a car, right? This isn't irresistible in all ways. I think there has to be some participation with this technology, right? If we're going to continue to be part of the economy, okay? But how it concretely works out in your life, in the lives of your friends, the lives of your children, I think we have a great deal of control over that, right? And I'm actually fairly optimistic about that.

How are we going to model appropriate use of technology? This happened before AI came out. We had to show appropriate use. It's more challenging today? Well, step up. Catch yourself. Be prudent. Stop yourself if you find yourself using it imprudently. And don't be afraid to caution someone else. Why? Because we're all in this world together. This is where back to Catholic social teaching. We're all working together for our own good and for the common good. How can I help someone else to become better, but first by being better myself? It starts with me.

all of the promises that surround the advent of AI do present us with an opportunity to return to paper and to think through what we might do with the time and the freedom that we are given should the advancements in AI continue. In a very real sense, it's going to bring us to a choice point, right? You know, we can go the path of lack of reflection, you know, or we can go the Pieperian path, and we can use the time that we're given to ask the really important questions, to genuinely transcend the workaday world, to allow ourselves, open our spirits to being bewildered by this world in which we live, to allow ourselves to be vulnerable to the state of wonder, and then to let that take us into leisure, silence, festivity, contemplation, and allow it to take us all the way to an encounter with God.

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1: You in your wizard attire, me in my Protestant biz casual, talking though about something that is not a Catholic Protestant issue, it's a human issue.
2: We need to know who we are, or we're very easily drawn in different directions, or like our identity is very easily kind of perverted without our even recognizing it.
1: How do I live out an identity when I can't make money, I can't find a job, I'm not in a relationship? Is that why this just matters so much?
2: I think that a lot of people identify with the way in which their life cashes out. And what ends up happening is that I come to an appreciation of who I am by setting myself against other people.
1: I just rested in the fact that I am loved and intentional.
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4: I'm Veronica Dudo in Washington, D.C. tonight on EWTN News Nightly, Secret Getaway. New details about a presidential escape after a threat from Iran. Frantic search. Crews comb the rubble after a devastating earthquake in Colombia. We talk to an aid worker on the ground. Message of Peace. Pope Leo XIV publishes his theme for the upcoming 60th World Day of Peace. Plus, Saint of the Day, we look at the incredible story of St. Clare of Assisi and why she's so revered nearly 800 years after her death. These stories and more tonight.
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4: Thank you for being with us on the Feast of St. Clare of Assisi. Our top story tonight, Washington Post journalists call it a surreal story. They say President Donald Trump secretly flew out of last month's NATO summit in Turkey to avoid an assassination threat from Iran. And it turns out a catering truck played a key part in protecting the president on his way back home. White House correspondent Owen Jensen reports. Good evening, Owen.
6: Veronica, good evening to you. Well, it was a complex ploy to protect President Donald Trump while he was in the air, first reported by the Washington Post, involving multiple planes and highly secretive movements.
7: Trying to avoid an attempt on his life while heading back to the U.S. from Turkey, President Donald Trump boards Air Force One, but he would not end up actually flying on that very plane.
8: You can see some creativity and ingenuity in how they were able to pull this off.
7: Instead, President Trump, by way of an airport catering truck next to the aircraft, is secretly whisked away to a smaller aircraft.
9: This is the type of deception campaign that is highly unusual in the history of the U.S. Secret Service.
7: The small group of reporters who thought they were traveling with the president were advised to lower their window shades ahead of takeoff.
9: Members of the press were completely unaware that the president was no longer on the plane that they were on, and even some White House officials did not know that the president had simply slipped away and was no longer on Air Force One anymore.
7: President Trump had flown to the summit in a new jet, a gift from Qatar, but ahead of departing Turkey, the president said he would fly partway home on an older model Air Force One plane instead. Questions have been raised over the security of the Qatar-provided aircraft.
9: This is one of the reasons there is a lot of concern about what happened and why the press was deceived. If there isn't a lot of trust between the public and the president about his whereabouts, if God forbid something did happen, this is the stuff that can create a lot of conspiracy theories.
7: The Post report on secretly putting President Trump on a third aircraft shows how concerned security officials are about Iran's threats against President Trump. The White House communications director issued a statement. As the president has said recently, there are many enemies of America who have their sights on him, and we use every tool at our disposal to address those threats. After the secret switch last month, President Trump was asked if he was aware of any credible threat by Iran against Air Force One.
10: Well, I have a threat all the time. I'm number one on their list, before you. But if I go, you go.
6: Also tonight, the Iran war. The U.S. military says it stopped another cargo

0: ship from violating the U.S. blockade of Iran by firing a couple of missiles into that ship's engine room. And separately tonight, President Trump is in Ohio for the 2026 Patriot Games, where top high school athletes from around the country are gathering to compete for scholarship money and to celebrate the country's birth. At the White House, Owen Jensen, EWTN News Nightly.
1: Pope Leo has responded today after a deadly earthquake in Colombia. A telegram sent by the Vatican to the president of the Colombian Episcopal Conference says, in part, the Holy Father deeply saddened upon learning of the tragic news of the earthquake that has severely affected various areas of Colombia, offers prayers for the eternal rest of the deceased, and lifts up to the Lord his prayers for the speedy recovery of those affected by this tragedy. The quake struck yesterday in the western part of the country, just outside of the capital city of Bogota. Today, more footage is coming out showing the moment of impact. This church is in the city of Venecia and was damaged in a tremor caused by the quake. More than 100 people have died and hundreds of buildings have been damaged. Today, rescue crews race to dig people out of the rubble. Joining me now from Bogota is Camila Gomez, Deputy Director of Programs in Colombia for the International Rescue Committee. Thank you so much for coming on today. You're on the ground. Can you share with us more about the current situation that continues to unfold?
2: Well, thank you very much for reaching out to IRC. And yes, we continue to track and analyze the situation as it happens. We have been receiving information both from official sources, but from our partners on the ground as well. As IRC, we have had presence in Colombia since 2018, and we have some ongoing programs in parts of the regions where the earthquake took place. We have staff who is thankfully all right and located in Cali and in Buenaventura. And so we continue to receive information from them and assess how we can best support the response to this tragic earthquake.
1: What are you prioritizing in terms of helping people right now?
2: In our programs in Buenaventura, we were working with education facilities, with schools mainly, to protect children from the violence and conflict that surrounds them, and to work with the educational sort of community to protect these children. And those schools in Buenaventura, which is located west of Cali, were severely impacted. Some of them have, you know, the walls have fallen, and so the children have no place to go to school with. Classes are suspended for now, but physically the schools have been severely impacted. So that is one of the areas that we continue to track very, very closely, not just the infrastructure, but most importantly, the children, the families, the school communities. We're also tracking very strong needs as it relates to access to basic health services. And we know that there is a need for mobile health units in all of the places where the earthquake impact.
1: How have the people of Colombia responded to the quake, especially in those isolated regions?
2: There is a lot of solidarity. We are very close to the twin earthquakes that took place in Venezuela a little over a month ago. So that is still very much in our minds and in our hearts. And we, as a nation, we are, you know, in solidarity with our fellow members of the country who are affected by this. I think people have come together to try to provide support to the extent that they can, whether it's gathering and sending over food items or first necessity items, or reaching out to the authorities or to the organizations that they work with.
1: Camila Gomez, thank you so much for updating us on this quickly unfolding situation and everything that the organization does.
2: Thank you so much for reaching out.
1: The Iranian-backed Houthi rebels have reportedly killed at least six people on a vessel in the Bab el-Mandab Strait. The rebel group fired three ballistic missiles targeting the ship near Yemen. The strikes are part of an escalation by the Houthis against government forces in Yemen and oil facilities in neighboring Saudi Arabia. Former Syrian President Bashar al-Assad and his younger brother have been sentenced to death today. Neither attended the sentencing held in a Syrian court. The two were found guilty of crimes against humanity as well as war crimes. Assad led the country during its 14-year civil war. In December 2024, after insurgents marched into Damascus, Assad and his brother fled to Russia, where they were granted asylum. Turning now to Ukraine, where President Volodymyr Zelensky has issued a warning over further cooperation between Russia and North Korea.
3: This is the first time in Russia's history that they no longer have a secure strategic rear. For the first time, they cannot wage war without reinforcements from North Korea. They are now preparing to deploy an additional North Korean contingent on their territory. They have received, just imagine, additional ballistic missiles from North Korea.
1: Zelensky also stressed that the military experience North Korea gains in eastern Ukraine could later pose a threat for Japan, South Korea, the Philippines, and other countries in the region. He also warned of further Ukrainian deep strikes on Russian territory, calling on Moscow to come to the negotiating table. This comes as former U.S. Marine from Massachusetts held in Russia for more than 4 years has been released. Robert Gilman was detained in 2022 on disputed charges. His advocates say he was gravely ill. Gilman is now headed to a U.S. military hospital in Texas. The State Department says he was wrongfully detained and released on humanitarian grounds. The Protect College Sports Act remains locked in a bitter political battle. Lawmakers stalled the legislation ahead of their August recess, pushing a highly anticipated Senate vote to September. Critics warn that its uniform federal standards could inadvertently strip states of their right to restrict biological males from competing in female sports divisions. Let's check in with Capitol Hill correspondent Eric Rosales with more. Eric.
4: Good evening, Veronica. The sweeping bipartisan bill was designed to bring order to name, image, and likeness rules, but legal advocacy groups and several Republican lawmakers argue that its language is just too broad and that this could allow rogue federal judges to strike down local laws. So far, 27 states currently have laws to keep biological males out of female sports, but still, the author of the bill, Republican Senator Ted Cruz, says it's needed.
5: Sports is an avenue for, over the years, millions of young men and young women to get an education and to learn life skills, hard work, discipline, excellence, teamwork, sportsmanship that set themselves up for success in life. And right now, it's college sports, it's the Wild West.
6: Co-sponsor Congressman Chris Coons agrees.
7: It actually delivers the benefits to college athletes that they've earned and that the NIL case settlement gives them. And more in terms of scholarships, health care, lifetime health care trusts.
6: Alliance Defending Freedom issued an urgent warning. Quote, the current version of the Protect College Sports Act could jeopardize women's sports. Every senator who cares about women's equal opportunity should act immediately to clarify that this bill does not preempt state laws protecting girls' sports. In response to the growing backlash, Senators Josh Hawley, Tommy Tuberville, and Jim Banks filed a last-minute amendment that would prevent the bill from overriding any state or local laws. It's important to note, out of the 500,000 college athletes playing NCAA sports, fewer than 10 transgender student-athletes play on women's teams. But some Republicans worry that number could expand if Republicans don't hold control of Congress.
8: We know if we want to preserve college sports, women's sports, and Olympic sports, that we have to do something. There have to be some type of guardrails that we can all utilize to find pathways forward. We want to see success for student athletes.
4: Senator Ted Cruz says that the new funding will be able to be put towards Olympic and women program sports, but lawmakers have 5 weeks to hash out the language. A guaranteed vote on a finalized text is officially locked in for mid-September. So we'll have to wait and see when lawmakers come back to Congress. At the Capitol, Eric Rosales, EWTN News Nightly.
1: It's Tuesday, and that means it is an election day somewhere in the U.S. Today, there are primaries in six states: Alabama, Connecticut, Minnesota, South Carolina, Vermont, and Wisconsin. There are some big races to watch. In Wisconsin, Francesca Hung, a self-described Democratic socialist, is in the lead for the party's nomination for governor. In Minnesota, progressive Lieutenant Governor Peggy Flanagan is facing off against moderate Representative Angie Craig in a very expensive expensive Senate race. On the Republican side, voters are casting their ballots in a special primary election to replace the late Senator Lindsey Graham. It is a crowded race, with President Trump endorsing Graham's sister, who was appointed to serve out the final months of her late brother's current term. We have a lot more still to come on EWTN News Nightly. A museum on wheels. It's a 53-foot semi-tractor trailer with an exhibit that will inspire you. It's an unfortunate trend going no contact. We have more on this growing phenomenon.
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1: Traveling exhibit from Catholic Charities USA. We're talking about the People of Hope Museum. It is on the road sharing powerful stories of people facing life's toughest challenges and how faith helps them find hope. The museum has now arrived in Atlanta, Georgia. Joining me now to tell us more about the museum is the Most Reverend John Tran, Auxiliary Bishop of the Archdiocese of Atlanta. Your Excellency, thank you so much for coming on today.
12: Thank you so much for the opportunity.
1: Many of these powerful stories feature people who overcame challenges through their faith. What do you hope visitors take away after seeing this exhibit?
12: I hope that we will have a better appreciation of the needs of our brothers and sisters. So often when we think of those who are being helped by helped by Catholic Charity or affected, we often think of those who maybe on the outskirt of the Archdiocese, the metro area. But we know that there are many needs even within the metro Atlanta area. And I do hope and pray that they will walk away with the better understanding, appreciations of the needs of our brothers and sisters. Hopefully that they too will be involved in the work of caring for them.
1: You've written about the Holy Spirit's power to bring healing. Do you see this museum as a testament to that healing in action?
12: Yes, very much so. The story of those men and women that we are privileged to hear certainly will help us to appreciate our own lives and the gift that we have been blessed with. And hopefully that by caring for one another, that we will be able to bring about healing, and also the sense, a reminder that God is with us through the lives of those who are able to help us. And I benefited greatly from from Catholic Charity and all those who have helped me and my family in the early years when I first came to the U.S.
1: Bishop John Tran, thank you so much.
12: You're welcome. Thank you.
1: It's a growing trend called no contact. A person stops all communication with a family member or friend, no text messages or calls, and can even block them on social media. Catholic counselor, author, and founder of CatholicCounselors.com, Dr. Gregory Popchak, joins me now to share practical advice from his book. Thanks so much for coming on. So why are many parents becoming estranged from their adult children today, and what is behind the no contact phenomenon?
13: Yeah, and it has grown. I would say that about 16% of adults are currently estranged from a parent. It's more likely for a dad to be estranged from his kids than a mom. About 26% of young adults report being estranged from a father, and only about 6% from moms. But I think there are lots of things driving it. But I think that on the one hand, people have become more aware of mental health issues and the need for healthy boundaries in relationships. On the other hand, I think it's one of those situations where a little knowledge is a dangerous thing. And people really misunderstand what boundaries are meant to be and how to apply them in healthy ways. And so we end up with these sort of radical and sort of extreme boundaries where I'm now cutting you off for even political differences or differences of opinion, instead of being able to work through those things or understand that we can agree to disagree about certain things.
1: So how can the children and also the adults figure this out in terms of not having that extreme severity of a break?
13: I think that, you know, healthy boundaries give people a healthy way to do the thing that they're struggling with. The metaphor I like to use is, if you imagine somebody who likes to climb in through the rear window of your house, and they say, look, that's my special entrance because I'm this special person in your life and I deserve to have my own way into your house, you know, but they climb in your rear window and they knock the plants off your mantle and they muddy up your carpet. So you say, well, like, I'm gonna close the window, I'm gonna lock the door, but you can come in the front door like everybody else. And so you're giving them a healthy way into the house, right, so to speak. But let's say they still stay in the backyard screaming, you need to let me in the back window. Like, well, no, I'm not gonna do that. So you're not shutting them out. You're giving them a healthy way in. It's up to them to decide whether they want to accept that or not. So what that means, practically speaking, for the person setting the boundary is it's not just a matter of saying, I don't want to deal with you. It's a matter of saying, look, help me understand what you're trying to do, and let's figure out a way that we could do that would work for me as well. And then I propose that idea, and then it's up to you to decide whether the relationship with me is important enough to make that accommodation. Hopefully, if we can both be honest with each other and a little generous with each other, we can work that out and move toward a healthier relationship. If one person or the other is too rigid about that, that's where those breakdowns will start to happen.
1: We continue to see the no contact phenomenon growing. Dr. Gregory Popchak, thank you so much for coming on today.
13: Always a pleasure. Thank you.
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15: Majestic Queen of Heaven and Mistress of the Angels, you receive from God the power and command to crush the head of Satan. Therefore, we humbly beg of you, send forth the legions of heaven, that under your command they may seek out all evil spirits, engage them everywhere in battle, curb their pride, and hurl them back into the pit of hell. Who is like unto God? With firm confidence, we present ourselves before you, our most loving Mother, afflicted and troubled as we are, and we beg you to let us understand the love you have for us by granting this petition, if it be according to the will of God and profitable for our salvation. Good and tender Mother, you shall ever be our hope and the object of our love. Mother of God, send forth the holy angels to defend us and drive far from us the cruel foe. Holy angels and archangels, defend and keep us.

0: Today, Pope Leo announced the theme for the upcoming 60th World Day of Peace. The theme is Disarming Technology, Serving Peace, Politics as Preventive Responsibility. The Holy Father wants to draw attention to the moral responsibility of those called to serve in the public sphere. The World Day of Peace is January 1st, 2027. Today, the church celebrates the feast of St. Clare of Assisi, a woman who was inspired by St. Francis and went on to inspire many others in turn. EWTN News' Brian Schumacher looks at what makes St. Clare so special.
1: It's a story that begins more than 800 years ago with a simple knock at the door.
2: In 1211, Francis already had his companions. On Palm Sunday, a new companion, Clare of Assisi, came knocking, fully ready to respond decisively to the Lord's call.
3: Alla voce del Signore.
1: St. Clare was born in 1194 to a wealthy family in Assisi. She was taught in the faith by her mother, was deeply devoted to prayer, and refused to marry. Then, one encounter fanned her spark of faith into a fire.
3: Chiara è una nobildonna, è giovanissima.
2: Clare is a noblewoman, very young, who heard Francis of Assisi preach, probably in the town square, and fell in love with Jesus Christ, naked, poor, and crucified. She then asked Francis for help in offering her life to God.
3: Offrire la propria vita.
1: St. Clare cut her hair as a sign of consecration to God, and Francis placed her in several convents, but she longed for a stricter life of poverty and simplicity. It's a longing that Pope Leo says shows not only the heroic virtue of St. Clare, but also the faith's ability to always renew itself.
4: Clare's choice was even more striking. A girl who wanted to be like Francis, who wanted to live as a woman, as free as those brothers. This is the energy of Christianity, the energy of its beginnings and of its many new beginnings.
1: St. Clare would go on to write a rule that would govern the life of her sister nuns. It's the first rule in history known to have been written by a woman. It prescribed absolute poverty, a life of penance and prayer, strict enclosure, and manual work.
3: Nessun papa approvava questa regola perché? Perché era troppo dura.
2: No pope approved this rule. Why? Because it was too strict, too demanding for women. And what does Clare do in easing the rule? She asks for a privilege, the privilege of absolute poverty, until on August 9th, the Pope personally comes here to San Damiano, to this place, and hands Chiara the rule. For her, it is a sign that her mission is accomplished.
3: The year was 1253,
1: and the Pope was Innocent IV. 2 days after his visit, Clare of Assisi died. By then, the order that she founded spread to different European countries. Today, her legacy lives on through thousands of poor Clare sisters worldwide. One of them was EWTN's foundress, Mother Angelica. The poor Clares continue their radical commitment to poverty, prayer, and contemplative life in nearly 900 monasteries across more than 70 countries.
3: Tutti noi facciamo l'esperienza.
2: We all experience success. Today, Clare is a woman who instead leads us to what is essential, even in material goods. And what is the essential? It is that what I have, I share, because everything that is not given away is lost.
1: In Rome, Brian Schumacher, EWTN News Nightly.
0: We thank you for watching tonight. 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I'm Veronica Dudo. Good night and God bless.
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6: At Fatima, Our Lady urged the world to find refuge in her immaculate heart. 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Holy Mass on the anniversary of Our Lady of Fatima, Thursday at 3:30 p.m. Eastern on EWTN.

0: Though I have much to write to you, I would rather not use paper and ink. 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
4: The sorrowful mysteries concentrate our minds on the events of the passion and death of Jesus Christ. Whenever good comes into contact with evil, there is suffering. And when the greatest of all goods comes into contact with evil, we must expect great suffering. The Virgin Mary represents more than anyone else the human race in its active and devout participation in the suffering and death of Jesus. St. Paul calls us to fill up in our own lives those things that may be added to the sufferings of Christ. His sufferings are complete and fulfill all the needs of our salvation. And yet he calls us to take up our cross, to suffer along with him. In the five sorrowful mysteries, we consider well how our Blessed Lady participated in those sufferings and invites us in our own life in this world to do the same.

0: Father, and of the Son, and of the Holy Spirit. Amen. I believe in God, the Father Almighty, creator of heaven and earth, and in Jesus Christ, his only Son, our Lord, who was conceived by the Holy Spirit, born of the Virgin Mary, suffered under Pontius Pilate, was crucified, died, and was buried. He descended into hell. The third day he rose again from the dead, and he ascended into heaven, and is seated at the right hand of God, the Father Almighty, from whence he shall come to judge the living and the dead.
1: I believe in the Holy Spirit, the Holy Catholic Church, the communion of saints, the forgiveness of sins, the resurrection of the body, and life everlasting. Amen.
0: Our Father, who art in heaven, hallowed be thy name. Thy kingdom come, thy will be done, on earth as it is in heaven.
1: Give us this day our daily bread, and forgive us our trespasses, as we forgive those who trespass against us. And lead us not into temptation, but deliver us from evil. Amen.
0: Let us offer the next three Aves, that we will have an increase of faith, hope, and love. Hail Mary, full of grace, the Lord is with thee. Blessed art thou amongst women, and blessed is the fruit of thy womb, Jesus.
1: Holy Mary, Mother of God, pray for us sinners, now and at the hour of our death. Amen.
0: Hail Mary, full of grace, the Lord is with thee. Blessed art thou amongst women, and blessed is the fruit of thy womb, Jesus.
1: Holy Mary, Mother of God, pray for us sinners, now and at the hour of our death. Amen.
0: Hail Mary, full of grace, the Lord is with thee. Blessed art thou amongst women, and blessed is the fruit of thy womb, Jesus.
1: Holy Mary, Mother of God, pray for us sinners, now and at the hour of our death. Amen.
0: Glory be to the Father, and to the Son, and to the Holy Spirit.
1: As it was in the beginning, is now, and ever shall be, world without end. Amen.

0: The first sorrowful mystery, the agony in the garden. Let us pray in these five mysteries, these mysteries of sorrow, for those whose own lives mirror the passion of Christ. And let us pray in this first sorrowful mystery that we ourselves will not walk away from suffering. Our Father, who art in heaven, hallowed be thy name. Thy kingdom come, thy will be done, on earth as it is in heaven.
1: Give us this day our daily bread, and forgive us our trespasses, as we forgive those who trespass against us. And lead us not into temptation, but deliver us from evil. Amen.
0: Hail Mary, full of grace, the Lord is with thee. Blessed art thou amongst women, and blessed is the fruit of thy womb, Jesus.
1: Holy Mary, Mother of God, pray for us sinners, now and at the hour of our death. Amen.
0: Hail Mary, full of grace, the Lord is with thee. Blessed art thou amongst women, and blessed is the fruit of thy womb, Jesus.
1: Holy Mary, Mother of God, pray for us sinners, now and at the hour of our death. Amen.
0: Hail Mary, full of grace, the Lord is with thee. Blessed art thou amongst women, and blessed is the fruit of thy womb, Jesus.
1: Holy Mary, Mother of God, pray for us sinners, now and at the hour of our death. Amen.
0: Hail Mary, full of grace, the Lord is with thee. Blessed art thou amongst women, and blessed is the fruit of thy womb, Jesus.
1: Holy Mary, Mother of God, pray for us sinners, now and at the hour of our death. Amen.
0: Hail Mary, full of grace, the Lord is with thee. Blessed art thou amongst women, and blessed is the fruit of thy womb, Jesus.
1: Holy Mary, Mother of God, pray for us sinners, now and at the hour of our death. Amen.
0: Hail Mary, full of grace, the Lord is with thee. Blessed art thou amongst women, and blessed is the fruit of thy womb, Jesus.
1: Holy Mary, Mother of God, pray for us sinners, now and at the hour of our death. Amen.
0: Hail Mary, full of grace, the Lord is with thee. Blessed art thou amongst women, and blessed is the fruit of thy womb, Jesus.
1: Holy Mary, Mother of God, pray for us sinners, now and at the hour of our death. Amen.
0: Hail Mary, full of grace, the Lord is with thee. Blessed art thou amongst women, and blessed is the fruit of thy womb, Jesus.
1: Holy Mary, Mother of God, pray for us sinners, now and at the hour of our death. Amen.
0: Hail Mary, full of grace, the Lord is with thee. Blessed art thou amongst women, and blessed is the fruit of thy womb, Jesus.
1: Holy Mary, Mother of God, pray for us sinners, now and at the hour of our death. Amen.
0: Hail Mary, full of grace, the Lord is with thee. Blessed art thou amongst women, and blessed is the fruit of thy womb, Jesus.
1: Holy Mary, Mother of God, pray for us sinners, now and at the hour of our death. Amen.
0: Glory be to the Father, and to the Son, and to the Holy Spirit.
1: As it was in the beginning, is now, and ever shall be, world without end. Amen.
2: O my Jesus, forgive us our sins, save us from the fires of hell, bring all souls to heaven, especially those in most need of thy mercy.
0: The second sorrowful mystery, the scourging at the pillar. Let us pray in this mystery that we will accept and grow with our own sufferings, that we will be prepared by grace for them. Our Father, who art in heaven, hallowed be thy name. Thy kingdom come, thy will be done, on earth as it is in heaven.
1: Give us this day our daily bread, and forgive us our trespasses, as we forgive those who trespass against us. And lead us not into temptation, but deliver us from evil. Amen.
0: Hail Mary, full of grace, the Lord is with thee. Blessed art thou amongst women, and blessed is the fruit of thy womb, Jesus.
1: Holy Mary, Mother of God, pray for us sinners, now and at the hour of our death. Amen.
0: Hail Mary, full of grace, the Lord is with thee. Blessed art thou amongst women, and blessed is the fruit of thy womb, Jesus.
1: Holy Mary, Mother of God, pray for us sinners, now and at the hour of our death. Amen.
0: Hail Mary, full of grace, the Lord is with thee. Blessed art thou amongst women, and blessed is the fruit of thy womb, Jesus.
1: Holy Mary, Mother of God, pray for us sinners, now and at the hour of our death. Amen.
0: Hail Mary, full of grace, the Lord is with thee. Blessed art thou amongst women, and blessed is the fruit of thy womb, Jesus.
1: Holy Mary, Mother of God, pray for us sinners, now and at the hour of our death. Amen.
0: Hail Mary, full of grace, the Lord is with thee. Blessed art thou amongst women, and blessed is the fruit of thy womb, Jesus.
1: Holy Mary, Mother of God, pray for us sinners, now and at the hour of our death. Amen.
0: Hail Mary, full of grace, the Lord is with thee. Blessed art thou amongst women, and blessed is the fruit of thy womb, Jesus.
1: Holy Mary, Mother of God, pray for us sinners, now and at the hour of our death. Amen.
0: Hail Mary, full of grace, the Lord is with thee. Blessed art thou amongst women, and blessed is the fruit of thy womb, Jesus.
1: Holy Mary, Mother of God, pray for us sinners, now and at the hour of our death. Amen.
0: Hail Mary, full of grace, the Lord is with thee. Blessed art thou amongst women, and blessed is the fruit of thy womb, Jesus.
1: Holy Mary, Mother of God, pray for us sinners, now and at the hour of our death. Amen.
0: Hail Mary, full of grace, the Lord is with thee. Blessed art thou amongst women, and blessed is the fruit of thy womb, Jesus.
1: Holy Mary, Mother of God, pray for us sinners, now and at the hour of our death. Amen.
0: Hail Mary, full of grace, the Lord is with thee. Blessed art thou amongst women, and blessed is the fruit of thy womb, Jesus.
1: Holy Mary, Mother of God, pray for us sinners, now and at the hour of our death. Amen.
0: Glory be to the Father, and to the Son, and to the Holy Spirit.
1: As it was in the beginning, is now, and ever shall be, world without end. Amen.
0: O my Jesus,
1: forgive us our sins.
0: Save us from the fires of hell.
1: Bring all souls to heaven, especially those in most need of thy mercy.
0: The third sorrowful mystery, the crowning with thorns. Our Father, who art in heaven, hallowed be thy name. Thy kingdom come, thy will be done, on earth as it is in heaven.
1: Give us this day our daily bread, and forgive us our trespasses, as we forgive those who trespass against us. And lead us not into temptation, but deliver us from evil. Amen.
0: Hail Mary, full of grace, the Lord is with thee. Blessed art thou amongst women, and blessed is the fruit of thy womb, Jesus.
1: Holy Mary, Mother of God, pray for us sinners, now and at the hour of our death. Amen.
0: Hail Mary, full of grace, the Lord is with thee. Blessed art thou amongst women, and blessed is the fruit of thy womb, Jesus.
1: Holy Mary, Mother of God, pray for us sinners, now and at the hour of our death. Amen.
0: Hail Mary, full of grace, the Lord is with thee. Blessed art thou amongst women, and blessed is the fruit of thy womb, Jesus.
1: Holy Mary, Mother of God, pray for us sinners, now and at the hour of our death. Amen.
0: Hail Mary, full of grace, the Lord is with thee. Blessed art thou amongst women, and blessed is the fruit of thy womb, Jesus.
1: Holy Mary, Mother of God, pray for us sinners, now and at the hour of our death. Amen.
0: Hail Mary, full of grace, the Lord is with thee. Blessed art thou amongst women, and blessed is the fruit of thy womb, Jesus.
1: Holy Mary, Mother of God, pray for us sinners, now and at the hour of our death. Amen.
0: Hail Mary, full of grace, the Lord is with thee. Blessed art thou amongst women, and blessed is the fruit of thy womb, Jesus.
1: Holy Mary, Mother of God, pray for us sinners, now and at the hour of our death. Amen.
0: Hail Mary, full of grace, the Lord is with thee. Blessed art thou amongst women, and blessed is the fruit of thy womb, Jesus.
1: Holy Mary, Mother of God, pray for us sinners, now and at the hour of our death. Amen.
0: Hail Mary, full of grace, the Lord is with thee. Blessed art thou amongst women, and blessed is the fruit of thy womb, Jesus.
1: Holy Mary, Mother of God, pray for us sinners now and at the hour of our death. Amen.
0: Hail Mary, full of grace, the Lord is with thee. Blessed art thou amongst women, and blessed is the fruit of thy womb, Jesus.
1: Holy Mary, Mother of God, pray for us sinners now and at the hour of our death. Amen.
0: Hail Mary, full of grace, the Lord is with thee. Blessed art thou amongst women, and blessed is the fruit of thy womb, Jesus.
1: Holy Mary, Mother of God, pray for us sinners, now and at the hour of our death. Amen.
0: Glory be to the Father, and to the Son, and to the Holy Spirit.
1: As it was in the beginning, is now, and ever shall be, world without end. Amen.
2: O my Jesus, forgive us our sins. Save us from the fires of hell. Bring all souls to heaven, especially those in most need of thy mercy.
0: The fourth sorrowful mystery, the carrying of the cross. Our Father, who art in heaven, hallowed be thy name. Thy kingdom come, thy will be done, on earth as it is in heaven.
1: Give us this day our daily bread, and forgive us our trespasses, as we forgive those who trespass against us. And lead us not into temptation, but deliver us from evil. Amen.
0: Hail Mary, full of grace, the Lord is with thee. Blessed art thou amongst women, and blessed is the fruit of thy womb, Jesus.
1: Holy Mary, Mother of God, pray for us sinners, now and at the hour of our death. Amen.
0: Hail Mary, full of grace, the Lord is with thee. Blessed art thou amongst women, and blessed is the fruit of thy womb, Jesus.
1: Holy Mary, Mother of God, pray for us sinners, now and at the hour of our death. Amen.
0: Hail Mary, full of grace, the Lord is with thee. Blessed art thou amongst women, and blessed is the fruit of thy womb, Jesus.
1: Holy Mary, Mother of God, pray for us sinners, now and at the hour of our death. Amen.
0: Hail Mary, full of grace, the Lord is with thee. Blessed art thou amongst women, and blessed is the fruit of thy womb, Jesus.
1: Holy Mary, Mother of God, pray for us sinners, now and at the hour of our death. Amen.
0: Hail Mary, full of grace, the Lord is with thee. Blessed art thou amongst women, and blessed is the fruit of thy womb, Jesus.
1: Holy Mary, Mother of God, pray for us sinners, now and at the hour of our death. Amen.
0: Hail Mary, full of grace, the Lord is with thee. Blessed art thou amongst women, and blessed is the fruit of thy womb, Jesus.
1: Holy Mary, Mother of God, pray for us sinners, now and at the hour of our death. Amen.
0: Hail Mary, full of grace, the Lord is with thee. Blessed art thou amongst women, and blessed is the fruit of thy womb, Jesus.
1: Holy Mary, Mother of God, pray for us sinners, now and at the hour of our death. Amen.
0: Hail Mary, full of grace, the Lord is with thee. Blessed art thou amongst women, and blessed is the fruit of thy womb, Jesus.
1: Holy Mary, Mother of God, pray for us sinners, now and at the hour of our death. Amen.
0: Hail Mary, full of grace, the Lord is with thee. Blessed art thou amongst women, and blessed is the fruit of thy womb, Jesus.
1: Holy Mary, Mother of God, pray for us sinners, now and at the hour of our death. Amen.
0: Hail Mary, full of grace, the Lord is with thee. Blessed art thou amongst women, and blessed is the fruit of thy womb, Jesus.
1: Holy Mary, Mother of God, pray for us sinners, now and at the hour of our death. Amen.
0: Glory be to the Father, and to the Son, and to the Holy Spirit.
1: As it was in the beginning, is now, and ever shall be, world without end. Amen.
2: O my Jesus, forgive us our sins. Save us from the fires of hell. Bring all souls to heaven, especially those in most need of thy mercy.
0: The fifth sorrowful mystery, the crucifixion and death of Jesus on the cross. Scripture tells us that Mary stood beneath the cross, that she heard the cry of agony, "Why have you forsaken me?" That she heard her beloved son commend her to the care of John, and him to her. In our own sufferings in life, let us not become bitter or locked in our own grief. Let us be open to others to share their grief, as Mary did. Let's not run away. Let's not ask why, a question that no one can answer. Rather, let us ask the question, what must I do to follow Jesus in fulfilling the will of God? Our Father, who art in heaven, hallowed be thy name. Thy kingdom come, thy will be done, on earth as it is in heaven.
1: Give us this day our daily bread, and forgive us our trespasses, as we forgive those who trespass against us. And lead us not into temptation, but deliver us from evil. Amen.
0: Hail Mary, full of grace, the Lord is with thee. Blessed art thou amongst women, and blessed is the fruit of thy womb, Jesus.
1: Holy Mary, Mother of God, pray for us sinners, now and at the hour of our death. Amen.
0: Hail Mary, full of grace, the Lord is with thee. Blessed art thou amongst women, and blessed is the fruit of thy womb, Jesus.
1: Holy Mary, Mother of God, pray for us sinners, now and at the hour of our death. Amen.
0: Hail Mary, full of grace, the Lord is with thee. Blessed art thou amongst women, and blessed is the fruit of thy womb, Jesus.
1: Holy Mary, Mother of God, pray for us sinners, now and at the hour of our death. Amen.
0: Hail Mary, full of grace, the Lord is with thee. Blessed art thou amongst women, and blessed is the fruit of thy womb, Jesus.
1: Holy Mary, Mother of God, pray for us sinners, now and at the hour of our death. Amen.
0: Hail Mary, full of grace, the Lord is with thee. Blessed art thou amongst women, and blessed is the fruit of thy womb, Jesus.
1: Holy Mary, Mother of God, pray for us sinners, now and at the hour of our death. Amen.
0: Hail Mary, full of grace, the Lord is with thee. Blessed art thou amongst women, and blessed is the fruit of thy womb, Jesus.
1: Holy Mary, Mother of God, pray for us sinners, now and at the hour of our death. Amen.
0: Hail Mary, full of grace, the Lord is with thee. Blessed art thou amongst women, and blessed is the fruit of thy womb, Jesus.
1: Holy Mary, Mother of God, pray for us sinners, now and at the hour of our death. Amen.
0: Hail Mary, full of grace, the Lord is with thee. Blessed art thou amongst women, and blessed is the fruit of thy womb, Jesus.
1: Holy Mary, Mother of God, pray for us sinners, now and at the hour of our death. Amen.
0: Hail Mary, full of grace, the Lord is with thee. Blessed art thou amongst women, and blessed is the fruit of thy womb, Jesus.
1: Holy Mary, Mother of God, pray for us sinners, now and at the hour of our death. Amen.
0: Hail Mary, full of grace, the Lord is with thee. Blessed art thou amongst women, and blessed is the fruit of thy womb, Jesus.
1: Holy Mary, Mother of God, pray for us sinners, now and at the hour of our death. Amen.
0: Glory be to the Father, and to the Son, and to the Holy Spirit.
1: As it was in the beginning, is now, and ever shall be, world without end. Amen.
2: O my Jesus, forgive us our sins, save us from the fires of hell. Bring all souls to heaven, especially those in most need of thy mercy.
0: Hail, Holy Queen, Mother of mercy, our life, our sweetness, and our hope. To thee do we cry, poor banished children of Eve. To thee do we send up our sighs, mourning and weeping in this valley of tears. Turn then, most gracious Advocate,
2: thine eyes of mercy toward us, and after this our exile, show unto us the blessed fruit of thy womb, Jesus. O clement, O loving, O sweet Virgin Mary, pray for us, O Holy Mother of God,
1: that we may be made worthy of the promises of Christ.
0: Let us pray. O God, whose only begotten Son, by his life, death, and resurrection, has purchased for us the rewards of eternal life, grant, we beseech thee, that meditating on these mysteries of the Most Holy Rosary of the Blessed Virgin Mary, we may imitate what they contain and obtain what they promise, through the same Christ our Lord. Amen. May the divine assistance remain always with us, and may the souls of the faithful departed, through the mercy of God, rest in peace. Amen. May the Holy Virgin bless you with her loving child, this day and forever. In the name of the Father, and of the Son, and of the Holy Spirit. Amen.
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2: 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We'll also keep hearing from Proverbs as well. Father Mike urges us in our prayer to ask God to give us the gift of his grace, to ask for a heart like his.
3: Hi, my name is Father Mike Schmitz, and you're listening to The Bible in a Year, where we encounter God's voice and live life through the lens of Scripture. Using the Great Adventure Bible timeline, we'll read all the way from Genesis to Revelation, discovering how the story of salvation unfolds and how we fit into that story today. The Great Adventure Bible timeline was developed by Jeff Cavins and is provided by Ascension, who produced and funded this program. It is day 223. It's the final, the conclusion of the book of the prophet Isaiah in chapter 66, as well as we're launching into yesterday. Gosh, Ezekiel's wife died, marking the moment of the destruction of this final siege of Jerusalem, the destruction of the temple. Now, in Ezekiel chapter 25 and 26, we're going into some words of prophecy against some of the nations, right? So the nations, not necessarily the people of Jerusalem. We're shifting Ezekiel's gaze and the Lord's gaze to prophecies against the Ammonites, against the Moabites, against the Philistines and Edomites and Tyre and Sidon, those kinds of folks. But before that, we are going to jump into the conclusion of the book of the prophet Isaiah. The book of the prophet Isaiah, chapter 66, the judgment of God. Thus says the Lord, heaven is my throne, and the earth is my footstool. What is the house which you would build for me, and what is the place of my rest? All these things my hand has made, and so all these things are mine, says the Lord. But this is the man to whom I look, he that is humble and contrite in spirit, and trembles at my word. He who slaughters an ox is like him who kills a man, he who sacrifices a lamb like him who breaks a dog's neck, he who presents a cereal offering like him who offers swine's blood, he who makes a memorial offering of frankincense like him who blesses an idol. These have chosen their own ways, and their soul delights in their abominations. I also will choose affliction for them and bring their fears upon them, because when I called, no one answered. When I spoke, they did not listen. But they did what was evil in my eyes and chose that in which I did not delight. Hear the word of the Lord, you who tremble at his word. Your brethren who hate you and cast you out for my name's sake have said, let the Lord be glorified, that we may see your joy. But it is they who shall be put to shame. Listen, an uproar from the city, a voice from the temple, the voice of the Lord rendering recompense to his enemies. Before she was in labor, she gave birth. Before her pain came upon her, she was delivered of a son. Who has heard such a thing? Who has seen such things? Shall a land be born in one day? Shall a nation be brought forth in one moment? For as soon as Zion was in labor, she brought forth her sons. Shall I bring to birth and not cause to bring forth, says the Lord? Shall I, who cause to bring forth, shut the womb, says your God? Rejoice with Jerusalem and be glad for her, all you who love her. Rejoice with her in joy, all you who mourn over her, that you may suck and be satisfied with her consoling breasts, that you may drink deeply with delight from the abundance of her glory. For thus says the Lord, behold, I will extend prosperity to her like a river, and the wealth of the nations like an overflowing stream. And you shall suck, you shall be carried upon her hip and fondled upon her knees. As one whom his mother comforts, so I will comfort you. You shall

shall be comforted in Jerusalem. You shall see, and your heart shall rejoice. Your bones shall flourish like the grass. And it shall be known that the hand of the Lord is with his servants, and his indignation is against his enemies. For behold, the Lord will come in fire, and his chariots like the storm wind, to render his anger in fury, and his rebuke with flames of fire. For by fire will the Lord execute judgment, and by his sword upon all flesh. And those slain by the Lord shall be many. Those who sanctify and purify themselves to go into the gardens, following one in the midst, eating swine's flesh and the abomination and mice, shall come to an end together, says the Lord. The new heavens and new earth. For I know their works and their thoughts, and I am coming to gather all nations and tongues, and they shall come and shall see my glory, and I will set a sign among them. And from them I will send survivors to the nations, to Tarshish, Put, and Lud, who draw the bow to Tubal and Javan, to the islands afar off, that have not heard my fame or seen my glory, and they shall declare my glory among the nations. And they shall bring all your brethren from all the nations as an offering to the Lord, upon horses and in chariots and in litters, and upon mules and upon dromedaries, to my holy mountain Jerusalem, says the Lord. Just as the sons of Israel bring their cereal offering in a clean vessel to the house of the Lord. And some of them also I will take for priests and for Levites, says the Lord. For as the new heavens and the new earth, which I will make, shall remain before me, says the Lord, so shall your descendants and your name remain. From new moon to new moon, and from Sabbath to Sabbath, all flesh shall come to worship before me, says the Lord. And they shall go forth and look on the dead bodies of the men that have rebelled against me, for their worm shall not die. Their fire shall not be quenched, and they shall be an abhorrence to all flesh. The book of the prophet Ezekiel, chapter 25. Prophecy against the Ammonites. The word of the Lord came to me, Son of man, set your face toward the Ammonites and prophesy against them. Say to the Ammonites, hear the word of the Lord God. Thus says the Lord God, because you said, aha, over my sanctuary when it was profaned, and over the land of Israel when it was made desolate, and over the house of Judah when it went into exile. Therefore, I am handing you over to the people of the east for a possession. And they shall set their encampments among you, and make their dwellings in your midst. They shall eat your fruit, and they shall drink your milk. I will make Rabbah a pasture for camels, and the cities of the Ammonites a fold for flocks. Then you will know that I am the Lord. For thus says the Lord God, because you have clapped your hands and stamped your feet and rejoiced with all the malice within you against the land of Israel, therefore, behold, I have stretched out my hand against you and will hand you over as spoil to the nations, and I will cut you off from the peoples and will make you perish out of the countries. I will destroy you. Then you will know that I am the Lord. Prophecy against Moab. Thus says the Lord God, because Moab said, behold, the house of Judah is like all the other nations. Therefore, I will lay open the flank of Moab from the cities on its frontier, the glory of the country, Beth Jeshimoth, and Baal Me'on, and Kiriathaim. I will give it along with the Ammonites to the people of the east as a possession, that it may be remembered no more among the nations. And I will execute judgments upon Moab. Then they will know that I am the Lord. Prophecy against Edom. Thus says the Lord God, because Edom acted revengefully against the house of Judah and has grievously offended in taking vengeance upon them. Therefore, thus says the Lord God, I will stretch out my hand against Edom and cut off from it man and beast, and I will make it desolate. From Teman even to Dedan, they shall fall by the sword, and I will lay my vengeance upon Edom by the hand of my people Israel. And they shall do in Edom according to my anger and according to my wrath. And they shall know my vengeance, says the Lord God. Prophecy against the Philistines. Thus says the Lord God, because the Philistines acted revengefully and took vengeance with malice of heart to destroy in never-ending enmity. Therefore, thus says the Lord God, behold, I will stretch out my hand against the Philistines, and I will cut off the Kerethites and destroy the rest of the seacoast. I will execute great vengeance upon them with wrathful chastisements. Then they will know that I am the Lord when I lay my vengeance upon them.
Chapter 26, Prophecy Against Tyre. In the 11th year, on the first day of the month, the word of the Lord came to me. Son of man, because Tyre said concerning Jerusalem, Aha, the gate of the peoples is broken. It has swung open to me. I shall be replenished now that she is laid waste. Therefore, thus says the Lord God, Behold, I am against you, O Tyre, and I will bring up many nations against you as the sea brings up its waves. They shall destroy the walls of Tyre and break down her towers, and I will scrape her soil from her and make her a bare rock. She shall be in the midst of the sea a place for the spreading of nets, for I have spoken, says the Lord God. And she shall become a spoil to the nations, and her daughters on the mainland shall be slain by the sword. Then they will know that I am the Lord. For thus says the Lord God, Behold, I will bring upon Tyre from the north Nebuchadnezzar, king of Babylon, king of kings, with horses and chariots, and with horsemen and a host of many soldiers. He will slay with the sword your daughters on the mainland. He will set up a siege wall against you, and throw up a mound against you, and raise a roof of shields against you. He will direct the shock of his battering rams against your walls, and with his axes he will break down your towers. His horses will be so many that their dust will cover you. Your walls will shake at the noise of the horsemen and wagons and chariots when he enters your gates as one enters a city which has been breached. With the hooves of his horses he will trample all your streets. He will slay your people with the sword, and your mighty pillars will fall to the ground. They will make a spoil of your riches and a prey of your merchandise. They will break down your walls and destroy your pleasant houses. Your stones and timber and soil they will cast into the midst of the waters. And I will stop the music of your songs, and the sound of your lyres shall be heard no more. I will make you a bare rock. You shall be a place for the spreading of nets. You shall never be rebuilt. For I, the Lord, have spoken, says the Lord God. Thus says the Lord God to Tyre. Will not the islands shake at the sound of your fall, when the wounded groan, when slaughter is made in the midst of you? Then all the princes of the sea will step down from their thrones and remove their robes and strip off their embroidered garments. They will clothe themselves with trembling. They will sit upon the ground and tremble every moment and be appalled at you. And they will raise a lamentation over you and say to you, How have you vanished from the seas, O city renowned? That was mighty on the sea, you and your inhabitants, who imposed your terror on all the mainland. Now the isles tremble on the day of your fall. Yes, the isles that are in the sea are dismayed at your passing. For thus says the Lord God, When I make you a city laid waste, like the cities that are not inhabited, when I bring up the deep over you and the great waters cover you, then I will thrust you down with those who descend into the pit, to the people of old, and I will make you to dwell in the netherworld among primeval ruins, with those who go down to the pit, so that you will not be inhabited or have a place in the land of the living. I will bring you to a dreadful end, and you shall be no more. Though you shall be sought for, you will never be found again, says the Lord God. The Book of Proverbs, chapter 14, verses 1 through 4. Wisdom builds her house, but folly with her own hands tears it down. He who walks in uprightness fears the Lord, but he who is devious in his ways despises him. The talk of a fool is a rod for his back, but the lips of the wise will preserve them. Where there are no oxen, there is no grain, but abundant crops come by the strength of the ox. Father in heaven, we give you praise. We thank you so much. Gosh, Lord, thank you for journeying with us. I mean, Lord, I know that Book of the prophet Isaiah can be so intimidating. Book of any of the major prophets can be so intimidating. Here we are in the middle of Ezekiel, and here we are concluding Isaiah. And yet you walked with us and held our hands as we just sought to understand what it was that you were speaking to the people of Jerusalem, the people of Israel at the time. And what you're speaking to us today, Lord God, as often as your word is confusing, as often as your word, we only understand it like through a veil darkly, we just ask that you please continue to illuminate our minds. And above all, even when our minds are darkened, to inflame our hearts with the love for you, that we can have the appropriate approach to you, the appropriate attitude towards you, the appropriate response to you. We ask you match our emotions up with reality around us, that we only feel fear when there's something to fear, that we feel joy when there's something to be joyful at, when we mourn those things we're called upon to mourn. We grieve when we're called upon to grieve, and we rejoice when we're called upon to rejoice.
Oh God, knit us back together. Make us whole again. In Jesus' name we pray. Amen. In the name of the Father and of the Son and of the Holy Spirit. Amen. Well, I was praying about that reality of that. God, please help us to have the right feelings, because we recognize our feelings can be wrong. I mean, this is not to say that our feelings are necessarily sins. Like, you know, if I feel anger, I feel wrath, I feel lust or whatever, those things are often involuntary. But we also recognize that our feelings can be inaccurate. Our feelings, how we respond to a thing can be wrong. And so here, let's start with Ezekiel first here before we get to the last chapter of Isaiah, is we have this motion that Ezekiel's making for the next, you know, couple of chapters, where he is giving a prophecy against the nations around Israel. And one of the things that's highlighted is those people, the Ammonites and the Moabites, who they said, aha, when they heard about the destruction of the temple, this idea that, you know, either being indifferent or being rejoicing at the destruction of God's home, God's presence, God's sanctuary, the temple of worship. And that response was wrong. In fact, that response of indifference, or that response of rejoicing at the destruction of God's place, God's dwelling place, was the wrong response, right? So that they were called to have mourned the people of Israel, with the people of Israel. They were called to have mourned the destruction of Jerusalem, and they did not. That is a big deal. When our feelings, our response even, does not match up with what we're called to have, right? And you can contrast that with the end of the prophet Isaiah, because it talks about how, there's going to be the day when you rejoice with Jerusalem and be glad because of her. Be glad because of her. All you who are mourning over her, you mourned because it was the appropriate thing to do when Jerusalem was being sacked, when it was being destroyed, when it had false worship in there, and you were mourning that. That is the entirely appropriate response. Remember yesterday when Ezekiel's wife died and he didn't mourn, because he's basically saying, this is what you're going to do when Jerusalem gets destroyed, when the temple gets destroyed. You're going to hear about it and you're not going to mourn this. And here in Isaiah 66, where now you mourn with those who mourn, and you're rejoicing when it's time for rejoicing. That, in fact, it says, you'll be delighted at her glory. And this is so, so incredible. You'll be delighted at her glory. Because this last chapter of Isaiah's book of prophecy is remarkable. I love this. Just like, who has heard such a thing? Who has seen such a thing? He says that, I will extend prosperity over to her like a river, the wealth of the nations like an overflowing torrent. Goes on to say that people will come from all over the place. And he uses this term, the new heavens and the new earth, that they will come, the nations. Like, remember, all the nations. That means not just Jewish people, but God is going to bring the Gentiles. He's going to bring non-Jewish people. Remember, go back all the way to Abraham. The promises to Abraham: you have this land, you will have a dynasty, and through you, the entire world will be blessed. And here, Isaiah is concluding this book by saying that they'll come to you upon horses and chariots and litters, upon mules, upon dromedaries. Dromedaries, what a great word. Dromedaries, like camels. Camels, like the three wise men. We don't know how many there were, but, you know, tradition just says three. The wise men who journeyed from afar and came to do what? Came to worship the Messiah. And this is incredible. They came to worship him. And this is what all of everything at the end of the book of the prophet Isaiah is talking about is not only will the Lord restore to the Jewish people his blessing, not only will he restore all these things, he's also going to extend to the nations. He's going to extend to them his goodness. He's going to extend to them his glory. Remember, God has angels sing on the night of the nativity where these shepherds are gathered. Glory to God in the highest. This is glory. This is so much glory. Isaiah 66, all flesh will come. All flesh will come to do what? All flesh will come to worship him. And just even saying there'll even be priests from among those who are not Levites in the new covenant. They won't have to be Levites in order to be priests. And we have Jesus Christ, the great high priest. We have the ministerial priests, like priests in the Catholic and Orthodox tradition. We also have the priesthood of the faithful. Like, every baptized person shares in the priesthood of Christ. And what a great gift that we find ourselves in this moment, in this place right now. It is just an incredible, incredible gift. And so we got to pray for each other, because to live like this, to live and to realize that God has extended his blessings to us, that we have to say, okay, Lord, when there's something to mourn, let me mourn. When there's something to rejoice in, let me rejoice. There's a great song that just talks about this. Help me to love the things you love and hate the things you hate. That is a bad paraphrase, but basically, God, give us a heart like yours. And that is a gift of God's grace. And it's been a gift of God's grace to be with you for 223 days.
Let us keep praying for each other. I am praying for you. Please pray for me. My name is Father Mike. I cannot wait to see you tomorrow. God bless.

0: That was day 223 of Bible in a Year with Father Mike Schmitz. And now we'd like to share audio from a video called Why You're Telling Little Lies and How to Stop with Father Mike from the Ascension Presents YouTube channel.
1: Hi, my name is Father Mike Schmitz, and this is Ascension Presents. My family used to all do Ironman triathlons. If you're going to get married into the family, you had to do an Ironman triathlon. It was great, super fun. So the Ironman triathlon is kind of a big deal. I mean, in the sense that it takes a long time to train. It's a 2.4-mile swim, a 112-mile bike, and a 26.2-mile marathon, a full run. So I did it a couple of times. In fact, the thing I find is interesting is that someone will say, Father Mike, have you done an Ironman triathlon? I'm like, yeah, I've done, you know, two or three. Now, how many have I done? I say two or three. How many have I done? I've done two. Wait, then why do I say two or three? And I think, well, I wouldn't say one or two. I would say, yeah, I've done two or three. So I'm not lying, right? I'm not telling something that's not true. I did two or I did three. You be the judge. But at the same time, I'm not telling the most precise truth I possibly could be. And I've been thinking about this. Like, you know, if you ever find yourself saying something you know isn't true, like ever find yourself saying something that you realize, you know, that I'm not being completely honest in this moment. And it doesn't have to be something big, you know, it doesn't have to be something catastrophic. It could just be what we call, you know, white lies. But even with those small things, even like the I'm not being clear enough, you know, two or three times, like, no, I've done two of these races, no more. I trained for a third one, but got injured in process. Doesn't matter. I did two. That's the answer. That's the most truthful. But I have to ask myself the question, okay, when I, you know, don't tell the full truth, why? And there's three questions I like to ask. And this is just, I think these are three questions I think we all could ask when we find ourselves not being completely honest with people around us, when we're just in our normal conversations, you know, because sometimes it just slips out, right? Sometimes it's not a matter of premeditated lies. It's a matter of, oh, in this moment, I don't necessarily want to tell you the complete truth. And I have to ask myself the three questions. The three questions are, what am I looking for? What am I hiding? And what am I trying to get out of? So what am I looking for? When I tell someone that they say, how many races have you done of this kind of race? Oh, two or three. What am I looking for? Well, I'm looking for some kind of approval, right? I'm looking for some kind of affirmation in this. I want someone to think something about me that isn't true. I want them to think better of me than I actually am. Anytime that we kind of just, you know, tweak the truth, or obfuscate the truth is a fancy word to say it, or even actually out and out tell a lie, something that we know isn't true. I want you to think that I'm better than I actually am. That's one thing. The second question I have to ask myself is, what am I trying to hide? Because again, when I find myself in that place, or we find ourselves in that place where I'm not telling the complete truth, it's because I don't want you to know the complete truth. I'm trying to actually hide something. Now, there are times when hiding something is not wrong. We hide things that are valuable. Our valuables, they're not on display all of the time. So we hide things that are good at times because, I mean, we put clothes on, for crying out loud. I mean, this is the reality, is that when Adam and Eve, their eyes were open, they realized there are people out there who want to use me and I want to use other people. They covered themselves. Why? Not because they were bad, but because they were valuable. Like, their bodies are valuable and their dignity is valuable. Also, not all hiding is bad, because not everyone needs to know the truth about everything. Not everyone needs to know the truth about your life. Not everyone needs to know the truth about my life. So there are times when, like, yeah, I'm hiding this, or I'm not being completely truthful in this moment because they shouldn't know this, or they don't need to know this. And that could be about your life, could be about someone else's life. Hey, I saw you talking to Bob over there. Like, what's he going through? He seems like he's really upset. Like, okay, if Bob wants to tell you, Bob can tell you that story, right? So sometimes we find ourselves obfuscating the truth. It's a really fun word to use, obfuscating the truth, because we're hiding something. And sometimes we're hiding something because we don't want another person to know something that we're ashamed of. Like, we don't want someone else to know something that we want to be able to do. We're talking about not necessarily massive devastating sins or devastating lies, but sometimes even small things. You know, you ever had this situation where you were a kid and you're going to go to the park and then to Jeff's house. And you say, okay, but I know my parents don't really want me to go to the park. They really like me going to Jeff's house, but I really want to go to the park because they have, what do they have in parks? Swings. And I want to go on the swings. And they don't like swings, maybe. And so what we say is, yeah, I'm going to Jeff's house. And I just left out the fact that I'm also going to go to Jeff's house by way of the park. I want to hide this. Why? Because if I tell them this, then they're going to stop me, right? If I tell them this, they'll say I can't do that thing. And so I'm hiding this. Now, I want to know, is this legitimate protection of something valuable? Is this something I'm trying to get away with? Because the people who have authority over me would tell me you can't do this. My uncle's given me a lot of advice over the course of my life. And one of the pieces of advice my uncle's given me, it's not necessarily the best advice, but I've taken it to heart way too often. And that is, it's better to beg forgiveness than ask permission. So too many times I have to untrain myself. And he just said it as like a joke. And I took it as like, yes, I want to live this way. But that's sometimes one of the reasons why we're not completely truthful in a moment. Same thing is true when it comes to husbands and wives. Same thing is true when it comes to friends. Same thing is true when it comes to priests and their bishops. Like, you know, that sense of like, if you can tell me no, I might not tell you the full truth. It's important to know why I said what I said. It's important for you to know why you said what you said. If it wasn't completely truthful, is there a good reason for that? Or am I trying to get away with something? And the third question, right? What am I trying to get out of? And this third question comes up because, is this like confession right now? If there's any one reason why I find myself not necessarily always being completely, completely truthful. Like again, I try my hardest. I don't think I lie. I really don't think that there's a lie that ever comes out, but sometimes I think that I use excuses. My college chaplain, he would say that he said, you know, so often in conversations, we tell someone, oh, you know, I've got to go. I have to go. I have to leave. He says, but you know what? Sometimes I don't have to leave. Sometimes it's just, I want to leave. And so he said, what I'm going to start doing is I'm going to start being completely honest. Instead of saying I have to leave or I've got to go, I'm just going to say, I want to leave. That's what I'm going to say now. I want to be completely honest. And that lasted for maybe 2 or 3 weeks. I think many, many people were kind of upset. Like, wait, what? They didn't like that kind of honesty. I'm not sure if that's the best policy in this particular case. Nonetheless, I have to ask myself this question. And maybe we all should ask ourselves this question. If I find myself not being completely truthful in this moment, am I trying to get out of something? Now, if I'm trying to get out of something, is it because I have a legitimate reason to get out of this thing? Or am I trying to avoid the responsibility of being here in this moment, right? There are some times where it's like, no, okay, you have a choice. You get to leave this conversation. You have a choice. You get to say no to someone's invitation, but is this part of my responsibility? If I fall into a pattern of not being completely honest, in moments when I should be completely honest, am I deceiving not just others? Am I deceiving myself? And go back to this is the last thing. Go back to that question. Father Mike, how many Ironman triathlons have you done? Oh, 2 or 3. That sounds like a small difference, right? 2 or 3. Well, A, I know that the truth is 2. But B, the difference between doing 2 Ironman triathlons or 3 Ironman triathlons, for most people, it takes them anywhere from doing 6 months and 12 months to prepare for this race. So 2 or 3 is not just, oh, maybe this race or that race, this one day or that next other day. The difference between 2 or 3 is the difference of maybe a half year or an entire year. All of the emotional energy and physical energy and cost energy, whatever that it takes to get to that race over 6 months or 12 months and then do that race. So the difference between 2 or 3 is not negligible. And I think sometimes if we fall into that pattern of not being completely honest, we can start treating things that are more important as things that are slight or minor or not that big of a deal. And yet, what did Jesus say? Jesus ultimately said, let your yes be yes and your no be no. Anything else is from the evil one. We have to be more honest with our speech than we might want to be at times. I know that I need to be more honest with my speech than I might like to be at times. How many of these races have you done? I've done 2. I don't want to look for your approval. I've done 2. Why? Because I'm not hiding the fact that I didn't do 3. I did 2. Why? Because I'm not trying to get out of something. And because the difference between 2 and 3 is not negligible. And the difference between truth and falsehood is not negligible. Hope that makes sense. Anyways, we're almost here. Ascension Presents. My name is Father Mike. God bless.
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0: 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The catechism used is the Ascension edition of the Catechism, which includes the Foundations of Faith approach. You can follow along in any recent version of the Catechism of the Catholic Church. A reading plan and all Catechism in a Year episodes can be found at ascensionpress.com/CIY or on the Ascension app. Within our discussion of the sacrament of matrimony, we'll read about mixed marriages, or marriage between a Catholic and a baptized believer, and disparity of cult, a marriage between a Catholic and a non-baptized person. Though these can provide challenges, they don't constitute insurmountable obstacles. We'll hear from Father Mike.
1: Hi, my name is Father Mike Schmitz, and you're listening to the Catechism in a Year, where we encounter God's plan of sheer goodness for us, revealed in Scripture and passed down through the tradition of the Catholic faith. The Catechism in a Year is provided by Ascension, who produced and funded this program. In 365 days, we'll read through the Catechism of the Catholic Church, discovering our identity in God's family as we journey together toward our heavenly home. Today is day 223. We're looking at mixed marriages and disparity of cult. We looked at yesterday the invitation, the necessity of matrimonial consent and what matrimonial consent actually is. Today, we're looking at what happens when there are some irregularities, we'll say it like this, irregularities that do not prohibit people from entering into marriage with each other, but still are things we need to be aware of. So the two kind of things we're looking at here are mixed marriages and disparity of cult. Easy for me to say. A mixed marriage is what? Marriage between a Catholic and a baptized non-Catholic. Disparity of cult would be between a Catholic and a non-baptized person. And so we're looking at some of those, not only how can couples move forward in this, but also the question of what are some of the issues that would come up? Why does the church even have teaching on this? Why does the church even have, I don't want to say an opinion, because that's not, there's some things that are disciplines of the church that might be like a theological opinion. There's other things that are like, here's some doctrine, here's more serious teaching, more dogma kind of a situation. But why does the church have a teaching when it comes to marriages that involve mixed marriages or disparity of cult? We're looking at some of those today in our five short paragraphs. So as we jump in, let us call upon the Lord and enter into his presence in this moment. Wherever you're at right now, just recognize that the prayer that we're praying at the beginning of these episodes is not perfunctory, right? It's not just kind of like this throwaway thing. It actually is all of us, not only calling to mind God, but reminding ourselves that we are in God's presence in this moment, wherever you're at right now, whether you're just sitting on your couch listening to this, or if you're in your car, or if you're out for a walk, out for a run, whatever you're doing, God is present. And so when we pray, what we're reminding us is that God is present, but also we're calling upon his presence in a unique and particular way. So let's pray. Let's not wait for that. Father in heaven, we give you glory and we thank you for bringing us to this day. We thank you for the gift of life. We thank you for your teaching. We thank you for the vocations that you've called us to, various vocations, some that are named in these episodes and some that are not named in these episodes. We thank you for the variety that exists in your church. And we ask you to please, wherever we find ourselves, whatever state in life, whatever vocation we find ourselves in, help us to be faithful to that. Help us to not resent other people's vocations. Help us to be confident that wherever it is that we are, as long as we're saying yes to you, it is exactly where we should be, because it's exactly where we meet you. We make this prayer in the mighty name of Jesus Christ, our Lord. Amen. In the name of the Father and of the Son and of the Holy Spirit. Amen. It is day 223. We're reading paragraphs 1633 to 1637.
6: mixed marriages, and disparity of cult. In many countries, the situation of a mixed marriage, marriage between a Catholic and a baptized non-Catholic, often arises. It requires particular attention on the part of couples and their pastors. A case of marriage with disparity of cult between a Catholic and a non-baptized person requires even greater circumspection. Difference of confession between the spouses does not constitute an insurmountable obstacle for marriage when they succeed in placing in common what they have received from their respective communities and learn from each other the way in which each lives in fidelity to Christ. But the difficulties of mixed marriages must not be underestimated. They arise from the fact that the separation of Christians has not yet been overcome. The spouses risk experiencing the tragedy of Christian disunity even in the heart of their own home. Disparity of cult can further aggravate these difficulties. Differences about faith and the very notion of marriage, but also different religious mentalities, can become a source of tension in marriage, especially as regards the education of children. The temptation to religious indifference can then arise. According to the law in force in the Latin Church, a mixed marriage needs for liceity the express permission of ecclesiastical authority. In case of disparity of cult, an express dispensation from this impediment is required for the validity of the marriage. This permission or dispensation presupposes that both parties know and do not exclude the essential ends and properties of marriage, and furthermore, that the Catholic party confirms the obligations which have been made known to the non-Catholic party of preserving his or her own faith and ensuring the baptism and education of the children in the Catholic Church. Through ecumenical dialogue, Christian communities in many regions have been able to put into effect a common pastoral practice for mixed marriages. Its task is to help such couples live out their particular situation in the light of faith, overcome the tensions between couples' obligations to each other and towards their ecclesial communities, and encourage the flowering of what is common to them in faith and respect for what separates them. In marriages with disparity of cult, the Catholic spouse has a particular task. For the unbelieving husband is consecrated through his wife, and the unbelieving wife is consecrated through her husband. It is a great joy for the Christian spouse and for the church if this consecration should lead to the free conversion of the other spouse to the Christian faith. Sincere married love, the humble and patient practice of the family virtues, and perseverance in prayer can prepare the non-believing spouse to accept the grace of conversion. All right, there we have them, paragraphs 1633 to 1637. Again, it's relatively straightforward here. We're talking about mixed marriages, disparity of cult, mixed marriage between a Catholic and a non-baptized non-Catholic. So someone who's Catholic and Lutheran, here's Catholic, evangelical, that kind of situation. Or disparity of cult, which is between a Catholic and a non-baptized person. So between someone who's Catholic and someone who's Jewish, or someone who's Muslim, or someone who's Hindu, or someone who's atheist, just not baptized. It says that both of them require attention. You know, we've already covered this, I think, pretty clearly, that the church does not look down on other religions, doesn't look down on other Christian communities, but we do believe different things. And we do believe that the fullness of truth subsists in the Catholic Church, and the fullness of discipleship following after Jesus subsists in the Catholic Church. And so, yes, there's going to be an issue. Here's the thing. If couples don't care, there might be no issue, right? If couples are not trying to follow the Lord, if they're not actually trying to do God's will, then yeah, maybe there's no issue. But remember, marriage, holy matrimony, is a sacrament of service. It's a sacrament of vocation. It's a sacrament of discipleship. This is the way in which I am planning on pursuing the Lord. This is the way in which I am planning on serving the church, building up the kingdom of God. So keep that in mind. Let that be the framework. With that in mind, then you can recognize how, okay, mixed marriage, that's an issue. Disparity of cult, okay, that's a pretty big issue. And yet, at the same time, it says in 1634, difference of confession between the spouses, like what they believe and what they profess, does not constitute an insurmountable obstacle for marriage. So it's not insurmountable. It's not absolutely prohibited. We recognize that. But what has to happen? It says when they succeed, they have to place their in common what they've received from their respective communities and then learn from each other in the way in which each lives in fidelity to Christ. So can couples help each other get closer to Christ, even if they're not of the same faith? Yeah, I mean, it's possible. So keep that in mind. It's not an insurmountable obstacle for marriage. It's not an impediment for marriage necessarily, right? At the same time, it says, but the difficulties of mixed marriages must not be underestimated. I remember, I don't know if I've mentioned this before. It happened to me twice. It was two times in the span of 2 weeks. And so it was one of those notable moments. And in those
7: two occasions within those 2 weeks, there were two different couples. And in the couple, one was Catholic, one was, I think at the time, they were Lutheran. And they both had been married. These two couples had been married into the 20s, maybe 30s of that whole long. And just, I didn't bring it up. They brought it up. They just brought up how hard it was to raise a family, how hard it was to be married when they weren't united in the faith. And actually, this is the part that struck me as being so like, wow, okay, you got my attention now, was both of the couples said, yeah, if we had to do it over again, I would have married someone who was, we shared the same faith. Meaning, I mean, and they were happy couples, right? They had raised their children relatively successfully. I mean, as far as I knew, they had loved each other. They seemed to like each other, even in this conversation. And then as that one, I remember it happened in both conversations, as the one member of the couple said, yeah, if we had to do it over again, I would have married someone who we shared the same faith, looked at the other person with that kind of like bracing for impact. But the other person was just, yep, they were nodding. Like, yeah, I agree. And I was like, okay, well, how come? And they said, it's just so hard. I said, marriage itself on its own is so difficult, but to not be united in faith, it makes it even more difficult. And not only that, but how do you raise your children? Because if you sincerely believe that, you know, Hinduism is the way to go, and the Catholic Party sincerely believes that Jesus Christ is the way to go, what do you tell your kids? I remember very, very clearly, it was one of those moments I was doing marriage prep with a couple. They were both baptized, but she still went to Mass and she still had her faith, and he had renounced his faith. He was an atheist. And at one point, I remember this was early on in my being a priest and early on in doing marriage preparation. But at one point, I remember I'm like, okay, I need to bring this up at some point because just it's a big deal. And I asked the question, I mentioned this in other occasions, how are you going to reconcile the fact that when it comes to the biggest question in life, whether God exists or God doesn't exist, you believe the other person is completely wrong. You believe that the person you're about to covenant your life to, covenant yourself to, you believe that they're completely wrong. How do you guys reconcile that? And you know, it's interesting because the man said, well, I don't believe that's the most important question. And there's a whole nother story when it comes to that kind of thing. But that is what we're saying. That's what's happening. Remember, what we believe actually matters. Now, again, if none of this matters, then yeah, who cares? Just like, you know, well, she likes Jif peanut butter. I like Skippy peanut butter. It's okay. No big deal. Whatever floats your boat. Yeah, that kind of, you know, moral relativism is maybe it's okay for a culture. Question, is it okay for a marriage? Maybe it's okay for like, you know, we live in a pluralistic society. Then yeah, we get to live and let live and we get to kind of live amongst people we don't always agree with. Fine, no problem. But is that okay for raising a family? Is that ideal for raising a family? There's risks here. In fact, it says, the spouses risk experiencing the tragedy of Christian disunity, even in the heart of their own home. Again, let's go back to this. If a couple doesn't care, then you're right. No big deal, at least in this issue. But if a couple does care, what's going to happen? Well, a couple things. If we either pretend that we agree, we ignore where we don't agree. But what happens when, you know, you've been called to pursue the Lord with even more of your heart? What happens when they believe they've been called to pursue the Lord with even more of their heart and more of their life? Can they do that? Are you free to do that? Or does it mean this last line in paragraph 1634, does it mean that we're going to be tempted to religious indifference? That's one of the things that I've seen again and again, is this temptation to religious indifference that arises when the person you've covenanted yourself with is not pursuing the Lord with their whole heart, mind, soul, and strength. Now, at the same time, you can tell me 1,000 different stories of couples who like, yeah, I was so unreligious and she still married me. And then I had a conversion 5 years ago. And here now I'm, you know, fully in the Catholic Church. You know, there's a deacon that I've worked with in the past. And that was kind of part of their story was, you know, she was the religious one and he wasn't. He belonged to a different Christian denomination, belonged to a different ecclesial community. And they get married. And, you know, okay, he went through RCIA and he had this conversion. Now he's the deacon, right? So he's then the spiritual leader of the family in this unique way. It's great. It's awesome. And so, and that couple, whenever I talk to them, they're like, oh, no big deal. No problem kind of a thing. And I'm like, okay, well, it wasn't a big deal for you because you kind of early on overcame that. So we know that it's possible, which is really great. That's wonderful. The question is it wise? Now, on the other hand, someone could say, yeah, but here is this other couple I know, or maybe even yourselves who said, we were both Catholic. We were both intent on pursuing the Lord and it didn't work out. Yes, that's also a reality. That also is a real thing. Just because a husband and wife both profess being Catholic doesn't mean that they're going to stay united. Doesn't mean that they're going to love and honor each other in the way that they're promising to love and honor each other. And so, again, it's not just because I checked a certain box that I'm able to move forward in matrimony, or because I can't check a certain box that I'm not able to move forward in matrimony. But what's happening is the church is just inviting people to be sober. We'll say it like that, to be sober and prudent in making this massively important decision, especially because this doesn't just involve the couple. Remember, the end of marriage is not only the good of the spouses, but the procreation and education of children. The point of marriage is being able to bring new life into this world and to raise that new life in such a way that glorifies God and honors God. You're making saints. That's the whole point. The whole point of getting married is to help your spouse become a saint and to help whatever children that come out of this marriage become saints. That's the point. Let's just say it like that. Now, you might not agree with that, but that's the church's vision for what marriage is. The point of marriage is to help your spouse become a saint. And also, they help you become a saint. And then have children, whether that's biologically or through adoption, and help them become saints. That's the point. So question, is the way we're setting up our family, is that orienting us more and more clearly towards becoming saints with each other and helping our children become saints? So again, all these things are very, very important. Now, if there is a mixed marriage or if there is a disparity of cult, the church has the ability to give permission or to give a dispensation from that. And that comes typically from the bishop is where that would come from. And yet at the same time, the Catholic Party will, I think, almost always have to make the declaration of promise that is, I'm Catholic. I intend to continue to be Catholic. Like, this is my faith, and I intend to continue living out that faith in the Catholic Church. At the same time, I respect the conscience of my future partner in marriage. So basically, they're saying, I'm Catholic. I intend to be Catholic the rest of my life, making that very clear. I also respect the conscience of my future partner in marriage. So they don't believe what I believe. We don't believe what each other believes totally, completely. And yet, for my part, I intend to do everything I can to see that our children are baptized and educated as Catholics. Like, that oftentimes is the kind of declaration that is made by the Catholic Party, and the non-Catholic Party has to know that and is aware that, yep, they're not planning on not being Catholic, and they are actually planning on, when it comes to the big decision of how we raise our kids, they're planning on saying, like, the decision is we're going to have them baptized and raised and educated, right? Not just we're getting them baptized and then we're never going to go back to church. We're going to get them baptized and educated as Catholics. Now, last thing, I hope this isn't too rambly. It's an area where I care a lot because I've seen a lot of these marriages. Maybe this will be the episode that gets the most emails and that gets the most letters, because I know that people who are listening, y'all who are listening, part of this community, we all have different backgrounds. And some of those backgrounds are, yeah, I experienced that brokenness of this. Someone could say, actually, I experienced there's been so much fruit that's come out of the difference that my spouse and I have, or even the conversion that has happened in our marriage and in our lives. Our kids are alive in faith, and that's amazing. Those are all good things. Those are all real things that I'm not, hopefully, that you're not getting the impression that I'm diminishing any of those realities or dismissing any of those realities. That, yes, conversion is possible. Yes, a flourishing family is possible. Yes, I don't disagree that. I just like that the fact that these five paragraphs here in the Catechism address, here's marriage and God's plan. Here's marriage under the regime of sin. And here's marriage just in this world where, you know, we don't live in a Catholic country. And we don't even necessarily live in a Christian country. We live in a country with a lot of pluralism, and in that sense of, I couldn't find a Catholic spouse. I couldn't find someone who believed everything I believed, who was also a really good person, who's also noble, you know. I completely understand that. The amazing thing, I think, is that wherever we find ourselves, whether that's unmarried, whether that is married to someone that we share the faith or can't share the faith or don't share the faith, whatever, wherever we find ourselves, the call of the moment is always to say yes to God. What is the life that God is presenting right in front of us? It's not necessarily going to be perfect, right? Because we live in an imperfect world. We live in a broken world. And yet every one of us is called to give God our yes in this moment, to give God our yes in this circumstance. So whatever circumstance you might find yourself, whatever moment you might find yourself or season you might find yourself in, that doesn't mean you can't be a saint. You can't give God your yes. That's what it is to be a saint, to say yes to God and never stop saying yes. And so, Yes, we live in this world where it's not perfect, but we always, always have the opportunity and the invitation from God to say yes. So my invitation in my life right now, in my vocation, I want to say yes right now to God. Wherever you are right now in your vocation, whatever the circumstances or season is, yes, just say yes. And I'm praying for you that you do that. Please pray for me that I do that. My name is Father Mike. I cannot wait to see you tomorrow. God bless.

0: That was day 223 of Catechism in a Year with Father Mike Schmitz. And now we'd like to share audio from a video called Why the Bible is Actually a Catholic Book with Father Chris Alar from the Ascension Presents YouTube channel.
1: Hi, I'm Father Chris Alar from the National Shrine of the Divine Mercy. And today I'd like to talk to you about the Bible being a Catholic book. Everything God tells us in the Bible is literally true. So when Jesus says, if our right hand is causing us to sin, to cut it off, the literal meaning is, if there is something in your life causing you to sin, you gotta get rid of it. But we as Catholics do not read the Bible as literal lists, meaning that we actually take out a saw and chop off our right hand. So it is important that we all understand how to read the Bible. Now that raises a good question, because how did the early Christians learn the Bible and their faith when 9 out of 10 of them couldn't read? In fact, I always ask my catechism class, what came first, the Bible or the Mass? And many say the Bible, and actually the answer is the Mass. The Bible was created to be read at the Mass. In fact, I'd like to illustrate this with a quick story. When I had my own business in North Carolina, I had a great employee named Ed. And one day he came into my office and seeing the crucifix that was on my wall behind my back, he said, you know, Chris, you Catholics, all you need is the Bible. You don't need anything else. And I happened to say to Ed, I said, Ed, that Bible that you hold in your hands, do you accept it as the ultimate truth? He said, yes. I said, do you accept the authority from which that Bible came? He said, absolutely. I said, congratulations, Ed. You accept the authority of the Catholic Church. You can't accept that Bible and reject the authority from which it came. In other words, the Catholic bishops. Because it was at the councils of Carthage and Hippo in 393 and 397 that determine every one of those books that goes into that Bible. That Bible is a Catholic book. Now, of course, it comes from God and he used human authors. But what books went into that Bible were determined by the Catholic Church. You know, there's another quick story I'd like to share with you, because a lot of people like to say that the Catholic Church isn't biblical. In fact, that it actually persecuted the Bible. One of my friends in North Carolina once said to me, how could you belong to a faith that burned Bibles, chained them to rocks, and put them into Latin so nobody could read them? Now, my first reaction, because I didn't know my faith, was, we did? Well, I didn't know my faith. So I ask you the question, did the Catholic Church burn Bibles, chain them to rocks, and put them into Latin? Of course we did. But you have to ask why. They burned Bibles, but those were the heretical ones, ones that were not inspired by the Holy Spirit. What does the government do when it finds counterfeit money? It burns it so that it keeps the true money in circulation. So the Catholic Church, by burning the heretical Bibles, was protecting the real Bible. Now, what about chaining to rocks? Well, did the Catholic Church do this? Yes, because centuries ago, it took a monk up to 3 years to copy one Bible. On the black market, it was very valuable. In fact, worth 3 years' wages. If a Bible was left in the public square, it would disappear within hours because it had such value. So what communities did is they would chain them to a rock so that everybody had access to them. Y'all remember the days of the phone booth? What was chained to it? The answer, the yellow pages. And the reason was so that everybody could have access to it and that somebody just didn't walk off with it. You all know the pen at the bank, right? Now that also has a chain to the desk. Does that mean they don't want you using it? No, the pen is chained to the desk so that everybody could use it and not walk off with it. Now, finally, what about putting it into Latin so nobody could read it? Well, the church put the Bible into Latin, not so nobody could read it, but so that more people could read it. You see, when the Bible was put into Latin, it greatly expanded its reach because Latin was then still the most read and spoken language. So you see, our Bible is a Catholic book, and it's an opportunity for us to learn the treasure that God gave to our church. And we want to share that with you, again, from the lens of divine mercy. And may Almighty God bless you and yours, the Father, the Son, and the Holy Spirit. Amen.
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2: At Billings Catholic Radio, we align our prayer intentions with that of the Holy Father, Pope Leo XIV. The Pope's prayer intention for August is that we pray that in large cities often marked by anonymity and loneliness, we find new ways to proclaim the gospel, discovering creative paths to build community. Let us pray. Lord Jesus Christ, in the Gospel according to St. John, you told us that you call us your friends and said that everything that I learned from my Father, I have made known to you. Lord, we wish to live in full participation in this knowledge. Bless us with the courage of the apostles and saints who have proclaimed the good news in the streets of the cities, so that we may tell others that you have not only called them your friends, but have called them by name. Lord, in this era of disconnectedness, enable us to be the salt and light of the earth by proclaiming your good news. In the name of the Father, and of the Son, and of the Holy Spirit. Amen. Thank you for joining us in prayer today.
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10: Here's Sarah, a real mom with real reasons for sending her kids to a Catholic school.
11: Another great thing that we find at our Catholic school is this very strong faith-based community, which I didn't realize was going to be so important to me. We sent the kids to the school thinking, what can this school do for our kids? How can it make them be better students? And over the 6 years that we've been there, I've realized that it hasn't only changed my kids, but it's brought our whole family closer together. It's taught us how to pray together better. The kids at our school attend Mass on a weekly basis, and it's an amazing thing to go in there and see over 200 kids worshiping together and enjoying it and actually wanting to be there. And I think that that's

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4: 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Welcome again to Call to Communion. 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Also, if you're listening to us outside of North America, please dial 1 and then 205-271-2985. If you would like to send us an email, that's always acceptable. ctc@ewtn.com is the address. Pedro Quiles, our producer, Matt Kabinski handling phone screening. Ace McKay is looking at social media, making sure that we get those questions that you submit via that way. I'm Tom Price, along with Dr. David Anders.
5: Tom, how are you today?
4: I'm well. How are you doing?
5: Hanging in there, thank you.
4: Is it hot out there?
5: It is very hot out there.
4: It's Alabama. It's August. Yep. This is how we roll. Okay, we're going to lead off with a question here that we received. This is from Aaron. What is the connection between Christ's ongoing intercession and the Eucharist? And if Christ's intercession is reliant upon his sacrifice, doesn't that hinder God's omnipotence?
5: Okay, let me answer the second question first.
4: Okay.
5: So, you know, God could create a universe in which the Crimson Tide never won a football game, right? God could create a universe in which rational creatures never fell from grace.
4: Yeah.
5: God could create a universe with rational creatures who never experienced grace. There are all kinds of hypothetical situations that God could do in his absolute power, right?
4: Uh-huh.
5: But what he has done is create a particular moral universe that conforms to particular providential designs of his, and he has effectively restricted his own field of action within the terms of his own ordination. Medieval theologians used to distinguish explicitly God's potentia absoluta from his potentia ordinata, what he could do, basically, which is anything that doesn't violate the law of non-contradiction, versus what he's bound to himself to do within the particular framework of our salvation history.
4: Sure.
5: God could have redeemed us without the death of Christ. I mean, that's the common opinion of theologians.
4: Mm-hmm.
5: He chose to do it this way, and there are reasons why that decision was fitting, right? It meets certain providential aims, but in the outworking of God's providence, he has deigned to accept the sacrifice of Christ as sufficient to atone for the sins of the world and as the basis of the gift of grace that Christ pours out on the church. So could he do it otherwise? Absolutely. He chose to do it this way. Now, what is the relationship between Christ's intercession and the Eucharist? Well, the Eucharist is primarily the memorial of the sacrifice of Christ.
4: Okay.
5: And it is, in fact, a distinct sacrifice. So the Church offers the Eucharist as a sacrificial rite to atone for sin and to make reparations to God. And so Christ is concurring with that. I mean, this is the ritual presentation of his body and blood in remembrance of what happened at Calvary. And what Christ does in glory is very similar. He presents himself to the Father as the sacrificial lamb on behalf of the world. So they're two different modes of intercession, both appealing to the same sacrifice.
4: Okay. Aaron, thank you so much for your email. We also have this one from Donna. How does free will play into the story of the fall of man? We're going way back.
5: Yeah, well, the free will plays in any time there's a question of moral responsibility. And in Catholic theology, morally relevant freedom is just the freedom to deliberate, rationally deliberate between ends, between goods. And if you have that capacity, then you're morally free. It's sufficient for moral culpability. So in the story of the fall, Adam and Eve were capable of rationally deliberating about what they would do. Mm-hmm. In fact, they have conversations about it. They discuss

0: right, with the serpent, with each other. They're rationally deliberating. They chose badly.
1: I would say so. Donna, thanks so much for your email. We also have this one from Quinn. What is the scriptural and or traditional basis for saying the fall of the angels took place before the fall of man?
0: So I think from a scriptural point of view, it's an inference from the identification of Satan with the serpent in the garden, which is based, among other things, on the image in Revelation chapter 12, where the Blessed Virgin is depicted in confrontation with this ancient serpent who was, we're told, is the devil.
1: Uh-huh.
0: And obviously, if there's a temptation character preceding the fall of Adam and Eve, well, that character was on the outs before then. I mean, I think that's the, you know, and so it's a patristic doctrine. You find it in sacred tradition.
1: Okay.
0: It's not explicitly stated in the Bible. I think it's an inference from the circumstances.
1: Very good. And we have this one from J.P.E., who says, Dr. Anders, what is the best translation of Eusebius's church history to read? Many have commentary and are not written by Catholic authors.
0: Yeah, so I'm not a professional patrologist in that academic field, and so I'm not up on what all the most current academic translations are. I can tell you, as someone who used to be in that universe, but not in patristics, I was in late medieval and early modern studies, my preference is always going to be for a highly reputable academic press, you know, Harvard University Press, Oxford okay. University Press, with a big, thick critical apparatus. You know, that's the footnotes at the bottom that show all the textual variants and all that kind of business, by someone who's highly skilled in the relevant languages and has access to the best manuscripts. And that's my own preference. And it doesn't matter to me if the person is Catholic or not. I mean, a Catholic can give a highly tendentious translation, meaning, you know, he's got a doctrinal axe to grind, and so he might skew the thing in accord with his own prejudices. I'm not interested in a reading of Eusebius that confirms my dogma. I'm interested in what Eusebius said, and if it contradicts what I believe in some respect, then maybe I'll disagree with Eusebius. But I mean, the point is, I want to know what the actual text says, or the best reconstruction that I can get, and that's a scholarly question.
1: All right. Four emails received, four emails answered. If you would like to send us one, the address is ctc@ewtn.com. 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
3: 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Today we pray for the caregivers of the sick. O Most Holy Trinity, Father, Son, and Holy Spirit, we adore you. 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And since charity is never forgotten by you, reveal to them their heavenly reward. Amen.
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1: 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It's Called to Communion with Dr. David Andrews here on EWTN. We are live on this Tuesday afternoon. 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We have an anonymous email here, David. This person says, I grew up in a large Catholic family where all seven children were fortified with the education, sacraments, and graces. My sister fell away and now attends a non-denominational fundamentalist church. She said several years ago that, quote, she never knew Jesus growing up. Lately, she won't even attend any kind of Catholic ritual, including niece or nephew marriages, baptisms in the church. What hurt? Why can't she even rejoice with us anymore? What is in her heart and mind?
0: Yeah, thanks. I really appreciate the question. So this is a really common trope in fundamentalist and evangelical conversions. There is a particular spirituality that is very prominent in those churches. It emphasizes the doctrine of absolute assurance, the idea that by placing one's faith in Christ, one can be completely assured of one's future state in heaven, and places a heavy emphasis on a sort of emotional intimacy with the idea of a completely benevolent, loving Jesus who would never turn against you, this sort of thing. Mm-hmm. And then in the life of prayer, one is encouraged to engage in a sort of, you know, second person dialogue with Jesus, talking about your life and your daily concerns and so on and so forth. And it's really meant to cultivate a deep sense of personal intimacy with this loving Jesus who would never mm-hmm. reject you, who cares about everything in your life, and maybe even including, say, the color of your new wallpaper. I mean, I'm not exaggerating. Yeah. I know people in this sort of spirituality who will, you know, routinely ask God to help them find a parking place, and will regard the emergent parking place as a direct answer of prayer. And so if you're oriented in a way towards a reality that's, you know, heavily inclined to confirmation bias, as we all are, and you've predetermined that, you know, if I ask for a parking place and one shows up, that is in fact evidence that God is talking back to me and hearing, you know, my intimate little concerns, you're going to look for those confirmations and find them everywhere, and it reinforces the sense that I'm special and I have my special thing going with my co-pilot Jesus, you know. And that's what a lot of people in the world, especially the evangelical and fundamentalist world, call a relationship with Jesus. Now, I think this is very problematic. I think it's extremely problematic, because if someone doesn't have that particular kind of conception of Christ, mm-hmm. doesn't cultivate that particular kind of prayer life, then that is derided as, well, that person doesn't have a relationship with Christ. That person doesn't have a relationship with Christ. And, you know, my answer to that theologically is, well, first of all, there's just nothing in the Gospels that suggests that that's the nature of the relationship we're supposed to have to Christ. When Christ, especially in the Synoptics, when Christ teaches, he makes it pretty emphatic that the principal relationship we're to have with him is to obey his teaching and follow his example. So let's take, for example, someone like Mother Teresa of Calcutta, who took Christ's admonition to care for the poor to lengths that are rarely seen in human history, right? Oh, yeah. And I read a biography of a sister who left the Sisters of Charity and abandoned the faith, actually, and was not very complimentary of the Catholic Church or the priesthood or Catholic doctrine. And yet the author remarked that in spite of what she regarded as failings that led her to leave the order and leave the church, she regarded Mother Teresa as personally the most charitable woman she had ever known. Right, so even detractors, is my point, recognize yeah. that Mother Teresa had something incredibly special. And I think very few Christians would look at Mother Teresa and say, this woman did not have a relationship with Christ, right? this woman was not Christ-like. No, she was extremely Christ-like and followed the New Testament model, I would argue, of relationship with Christ to a T. But we know from her post-mortem publications that she absolutely lacked, 100% lacked, that kind of effective intimacy that is often identified as what having a relationship with Christ consists in. I'd just like to make an observation. Is it possible for a person to believe with absolute certainty that they're going to heaven and be wrong about that? Yes. Even Protestants would acknowledge that.
5: Sure.
0: Is it possible that someone could believe themselves to enjoy deep emotional intimacy with a Christ who never lets them down and meets their every sort of daily need, and to be mistaken about that? That the thing could be, in fact, a projection of their own narcissistic personality? Yes, absolutely possible. And so while, you know, if someone has that kind of relationship with Christ, you know, barring the absolute assurance, which contradicts Catholic dogma, but if someone has that sort of deep dialogical personal intimacy, a Catholic could have that or not, a Protestant could have that or not, but it's just not what's essential in relationship with Christ, which is primarily obeying his teaching, following his example, and I would argue also coming to interiorize his perspectives on reality so that you actually look at the poor the way he looks at the poor. You actually look at the outcast the way he looks at the outcast. You feel the deference, you express the deference toward the Father and his will that Christ does. These sorts of things. You become another Christ, right? And that's the point of the sacraments. There are Catholics who live a sacramental life externally and grow up in the church, baptized, confirmed, all the rest of it, who don't imitate Christ. I mean, there are clergy who do terrible things and get defrocked. We know these stories. And yet, when one lives the Catholic faith with generosity, you can end up like Mother Teresa.
5: Yeah.
0: Right? And that is the only kind of authentic relationship with Jesus that really matters, the one that bears fruit in good works.
5: Thanks so much for your email. If you're ready now, let's go to the phones at 833-288-EWTN. Here is Patrick in Eastern Washington State, listening on the Great Sacred Heart Radio. Hey there, Patrick. What's on your mind today?
6: Hey there, Dr. David Anders. I can't believe I'm actually speaking with you. Your telephone staff is great. And
0: they are great.
6: So my question is, if you go to a Catholic church mass on Sunday, and then you go to a Lutheran service or a Presbyterian service afterwards, and you don't participate in it, is it a sin?
0: Nope. Not a sin. You can do that. Not a sin.
6: Thank you.
0: You're welcome.
5: Not a problem. That opens up a line for you right now at 833-288-EWTN. 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Call to Communion in Progress on this Tuesday afternoon here on EWTN Radio. Let's go now to Larry. Larry's listening to us in Springfield, Illinois on the Great Covenant Network. Hey, Larry, what's on your mind today?
7: Well, I heard a little while ago about you answered about the fall of the angels. The guy asked if it was in Scripture. Was it? And you answered that it might have been inferred in Scripture, but I think Isaiah, around 14, 12 through 15, mentions describes the morning star being cast down.
0: Yes, indeed.
7: Revelation 12,
0: sure.
7: 7, heaven, that the dragon and his angels had, and they were hurled down to earth. And then I think St. Peter said something about the angels who sinned being kept in the gloomy chains or something.
0: Yes.
7: So is that?
0: Yes, I'm aware of these passages, of course. I'm aware of these passages. So the specific, I never said there was nothing in Scripture about the fall of the angels. The question was, does Scripture teach that the angels fell before the fall of man? So it was a question about temporal priority. Now, with respect to Isaiah chapter 14, patristic commentators regarded Isaiah 14 as a kind of allegorical account of the fall of Satan, but if you read it in context, it's explicitly about the fall of the king of Babylon, which definitely did not take place before the fall of Adam and Eve in the Garden of Eden, right? And also Revelation chapter 12, if you read it in context, there's nothing in the context that explicitly says this event takes place before the fall of Adam. So I don't dispute that these passages historically in Christian history have been read with reference to the fall of the angels. That wasn't the question I was answering. I was asking whether there was explicit evidence that they took place before the fall of Adam. And my answer to that remains the same, which is, I think that's an inference that you can make.
5: Yeah.
0: I don't think the text itself explicitly says it.
5: Larry, thanks so much for your call from Springfield, Illinois. It is Called to Communion here on EWTN. 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Here's Gerald now, or Gerard, rather. Gerard in Bakersfield, California, listening online, EWTN.com. Hey there, Gerard. What's on your mind today?
8: Hi there. I have a question about what Protestants think. For example, like, there was the rich young man goes to Jesus, and he says, what do I have to be saved? And he says, keep the commandments. And then he says, oh, I already do that. And he says, oh, well, go sell everything and take up your cross and follow me, or whatever he says. I can't remember that. It seems to me like Catholics, there's like different levels of heaven. You know, I think St. Paul goes to the third level, and I don't know, one of the old Isaiah goes to the ninth level or whatever. And even St. Faustina was like, I would gladly suffer every martyrdom so I should go, you know, like from level 51 to 52 or something. And I'm wondering what Protestants think. I mean, is there just one level? You're either saved or you're not saved. And, you know, do Protestants have any kind of thought about?
0: Yeah, thanks. So, of course, anytime someone asks, you know, what do Protestants believe, you have to say which Protestants. You have to say which Protestants. Something that has become fairly common in modern evangelical culture, first of all, is the demise of dogma as a category. And I was, just as an example, I was visiting a megachurch not far from EWTN some years ago, just on a lark, sort of out of curiosity. I have no particular interest in joining that church. I just wanted to see what they were up to. And they had a bookstore inside the church. I said, let's go see what kind of theology they read. And I wandered over and noticed that they don't read theology, right? there were books on Christian living, you know, but not theology. And if you go to, say, popular evangelical bookstores, you'll find a huge Christian living section and a smaller theology section. But it's particularly in sort of the megachurch, independent church world, the sort of a demise of systematic and dogmatic theology. But you will find lots of anecdotal reports about the afterlife. And it's you probably remember, there was a book that came out a number of years ago, published by parents of a child that had allegedly died and gone to heaven and had all kinds of experiences and came back, you know. And that sort of thing crops up all the time. And it fills the popular imagination with really vivid expectations about what the next life will look like.
5: Uh-huh.
0: None of which are like necessarily ensconced in Protestant dogmatic statements or classical statements. I think the common opinion of theologians in the Protestant world is that rewards are unequal. Rewards are unequal. Not everybody gets the same reward in heaven. But I don't think there's a whole lot of specificity into what that looks like. And again, most classical Protestants would continue to affirm the biblical and Catholic doctrine of the resurrection of the dead. So the ultimate place of repose for the dead in Christ is not some disembodied heaven with levels, but a renewed heavens and an earth after the resurrection of the body.
5: Gerard, thanks so much for your call from Bakersfield. It is Called to Communion. Still time for some more phone calls here at 833-288-EWTN. Call or text 833-288-3986. Just got a text from Hope in Lincoln, Nebraska. She says, I am intending to take OCIA this year, and I'm very excited. I'm wondering about the church's and Christ's likely stance on suicidal intention and self-harm. I know the catechism statement on suicide, but I haven't read anything about self-harm. Is this kind of a struggle, a cross to bear, or punishment for sin? Also, how can I be reconciled to the Lord and receive penance when I'm not yet a Catholic, after committing a mortal sin?
0: Oh, Hope. My heart goes out to you.
5: Yeah.
0: And I want you to have hope. So first of all, when we're dealing with questions of mental health, and this is really a mental health issue, the church understands very well, as of course God does, that the question of moral culpability can easily get and should be kind of pushed in the background when one's freedom of action is really restricted by extreme emotional states. And so if I were talking to you in person and this is your situation, I would just tell you to put the anxiety and the worry over the guilt thing just out of your head entirely, and let's work instead on how can we get you healthy so that this harmful behavior is just not oppressing you anymore. I mean, I would move it entirely out of the realm of moral theology if I'm dealing with somebody who's suffering in this kind of condition. Now, if you'll allow me to address this topic in complete abstraction from your personal situation, you know, and apart from the question of mental health and depression and anxiety, you know, if I'm in a perfectly stable position, psychologically speaking, and I willfully undertake to harm myself, that's obviously that violates the rule of right reason. And you know, for example, if I'm not an addict, and I understand the harms of addiction and, you know, certain controlled substances, and someone comes up to me and offers me a controlled substance and says, "Man, this is the stuff. It'll make you feel great," and I know what it'll do to me. And I say, well, you know, good health and sanity be darned, and I take it. I'd say that's a very morally culpable action because I know what I'm getting myself into. Yeah. I understand that I'm engaging in self-harm. So self-harm can be blameworthy if it's taken on in that kind of attitude. But when someone's in the grip of a deep anxiety or depression, they sort of lose themselves and they lack freedom of choice. They really can't rationally deliberate. Moral culpability diminishes sometimes to the vanishing point.
5: We're praying for you, Hope. 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
5: 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Also, Divine Mercy Radio, serving Warland, Wyoming, for 12 years. How about that? Congratulations to Richard Richard at St. Rose Radio. Also, Father Bryce Lundgren at Divine Mercy Radio from your friends here at EWTN. Got an anonymous text a few minutes ago. This person says, I saw an article yesterday about Jordan, the country of Jordan, preparing for the 2,000-year anniversary of the baptism of Jesus, and that celebration will be in 2030. But if we have the calendar wrong, and 4 BC was the birth, and Jesus was 30, then this year, 2026, would be the 2000th, right?
0: Well, I mean, so I'm not an expert in biblical chronology.
5: I was told there would be no math.
0: You know, my understanding is that the traditional dating, a lot of historians think, is probably off by a couple of years. So, you know, can we peg it exactly? I seriously doubt it. But yeah, we're probably something in the 2000th anniversary, more or less, you know, give or take a couple of years in either direction. Who knows? To my point of view, it doesn't really matter. I mean, Jesus was very unlikely to have been born on December 25th, but you want to celebrate the birth of Christ, you got to put a date on the calendar, so you pick one.
5: Well, yeah, and the point is that he was baptized.
0: Exactly. He was baptized,
5: that
0: right? So we can celebrate that. We have a feast in the calendar for it.
5: Yes, indeed. Thanks so much for your text. Here's a question from Javier. On July 28th, very specific, that program, a lady called asking about the position of the church in regards to the millennial kingdom, for which you provided a very elaborate answer regarding the different positions the church has taken, without providing an answer that she could use to defend the church and herself for that matter. The problem, this person says, is the temple. If Jesus is the temple, the perfect temple, sacrifice and high priest, why would we build another temple? Dispensationalists teach something strange about the temple being rebuilt again in Israel, the current Israel nation. Please elaborate on this, and please help her provide an answer that opens up the conversation to a more meaningful answer that leads to the truth. Thank you, Javier.
0: Okay, thanks. So I'm going to do some of what you asked and not other parts of what you asked.
5: Okay.
0: And one thing I'm not going to do is give you a highly specific definition of the future kingdom and what it'll look like and when it will begin, etc., because Christ didn't, and I think he was very deliberate about that. And the Jews of his day had some of them had very specific expectations about what God's victory over unrighteousness would look like in their contemporary situation. And Christ pretty much rejected all of those expectations. And he said in Luke 17, "When don't say of the temple, here it is or there it is. For I tell you, the kingdom of here is theirs, or there it is. I tell you, the kingdom of God is within you." And most of his parables were parables about the kingdom. And he tells us that he spoke in parables in order to be obscure rather than specific.
5: Yeah.
0: So my takeaway from that is Jesus is less interested in giving, you know, highly detailed descriptions of speculative future eschatology, and he's more interested in orienting us existentially towards the world in a certain way, right? So having the expectation of future glory, being oriented towards that expectation, desiring to be with Christ, wanting to live accordingly, doing good to one's neighbor, looking to one's interior life, seeking humility, trying to be a peacemaker and a lover of righteousness and pure of heart, etc. I mean, these are to be our occupations. We're to occupy ourselves with these concerns, and not so much with the fine details about the unfolding of the historical plan, which will happen as God wants it to happen to when he wants it to happen. But you're absolutely correct in your critique of dispensationalism, which takes Old Testament prophecy about a rebuilt temple extremely literally, and in doing so, pretty much violates everything that I just said about existential orientation, and takes more or less treats the ministry of Christ as a kind of parenthesis, not the final word, and looks forward to a very sort of Hebraic restoration at the end of time with a rebuilt temple, etc., which violates all these canons that you mentioned.
5: Javier, thank you so much for your email. Call to Communion here on EWTN. Still time for a few more phone calls here at 833-288-EWTN. 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Excuse me. Here's a question now from Christy in Charlotte, North Carolina. I have a friend who is going through marriage prep with a deacon at her Catholic parish. They have recently gotten an apartment together, but are not getting married in the church until December. The deacon told them, oh, that was fine as long as they don't sleep together 2 months prior to marriage. Is this approved by the Catholic Church?
0: All right. Does the church want couples to cohabitate before marriage? No. No. The church does not want couples to cohabitate before marriage. So here is the dill pickle. Lots of couples come to the church and say, we want to be married in the Catholic Church. They may have very little connection to the parish. Maybe they just like the building. Maybe one of the members of the couple is Catholic. They are far from practicing their Catholic faith, and you know, sacramentally, morally, whatever. What do you do? What do you do if you're a clergyman? We have a similar, it's an analogous problem when people show up and say, we want to have our children baptized or confirmed. No, we don't go to the parish. No, we're not involved. You know, no, we haven't been in church in a while. We're here to get our kids sacramentalized. What do you do? You can take the hardline position and go, well, let me tell you something. You got to shape up. You got to toe the line. You got to get involved. You got to pay tithes. You got to come every week. You know, you got to really, you got to put out before we're going to let you do this thing. And the risk is they go, oh, well, I guess we could go to the Episcopalians.
5: Ouch.
0: You know, they'll let us do this down there. We can rent their place for, you know, about as much money. And it looks just about as pretty. Maybe it's prettier than the Catholic place. You know, off they go, right? That happens all the time. Or you can say, ha, yeah, no problem. You just keep doing what you're doing. Well, we're not going to do that for obvious reasons. And so what you have here is an opening. Right, you've got an opening into the lives of people that are asking the church to come in. And you're trying to work with the couple or the parents to gradually bring them along, get them enculturated into the Catholic life, encourage them to come back and live the faith. The sacraments are a door into that conversation. Clergy have to make really prudential judgments about what they can reasonably ask. I have spoken to very Orthodox priests, very conservative priests, for example, who have made the decision to deliberately withhold information from penitents if they judge that the penitent probably wasn't ready to comply with what the church would ask. Not because they don't want them to, but they're trying to, you know, it's kind of like catching a fish.
5: Yeah.
0: You know, if you tug too hard on that line, the line is going to break, and you have to really, there's a principle in moral theology called gradualism, whereby you're trying to get the ball down the field, and if you do it one step at a time, that's worth doing, right? You don't have to get the whole thing at once. You'd like to, but you're trying to move the person incrementally, gradually, towards a fully integrated Catholic life, and you have to make pastoral choices about how to do that. So I'm not that deacon. I don't know that situation. It's very hard for me to second guess the deacon's judgment because he knows the situation better than I do.
5: Appreciate that. Thanks so much for your email. It is called A Communion here on EWTN. Carl sent us this one. Is there a way for me to still access the Eucharist if I reject one of the infallibly defined dogmas of the Catholic Church?
0: Right. Well, if you knowingly reject a dogma of the Catholic faith, then you commit the sin of heresy and you would put yourself outside of communion. So I would recommend that you not do that. There is an alternative. You can say, I don't understand this dogma. I don't like this dogma. This dogma makes me mad. You know, variations on this theme. I would like a more nuanced understanding of this dogma. I would like to find some way to integrate that dogma more fruitfully into my life. I'm sure I have... you know, there's some hard edges around this dogma that don't seem to fit. They don't make sense to me. Articulate your problems. Articulate your objections. You know, be very honest with yourself, with your confessor. But at the end of the day, say, but you know, I want to be Catholic. And I understand being Catholic requires assent to this dogma. So I'm going to assent. But I'm going to assent, like, with a full acknowledgement of the difficulty that's posing me, and I'm going to look for every creative intellectual solution that I can come to that doesn't fall afoul of orthodoxy.
5: Mm.
0: And that's what theology has always done, right? I mean, theology is always trying to take a difficult mystery and make it intelligible. And theologians throughout the ages have applied philosophy, they've applied exegesis, they've applied all kinds of intellectual tools, psychology, you name it, to try to find ways to make dogmas that are difficult more palatable, to be honest with you.
5: Yeah.
0: So do that thing. You know, St. Thomas says in his very pithy and effective way, when faced with a contradiction, draw a distinction.
5: You can
0: take that to the bank.
5: All day long. Call to communion here on EWTN. If you're just joining us, we're taking your phone calls at 833-288-EWTN. If you have a question for Dr. David Anders, call or text 833-288-3986. Here's one from Tammy now, an email that says, how does Jesus' death not some sort of predestination, since it had to happen?
0: Well, it is some sort of predestination. Next question? Of course it's predestined. The scriptures say it was predestined. The catechism says it was predestined. It was predestined.
5: Sure.
0: Catholics believe in predestination. Nothing wrong with predestination. Now, we don't believe in Calvinist predestination. We don't believe that God predetermined to send the majority of the world to hell with no possibility of repentance. We don't believe in that. But that God predetermined what would happen at some future moment is actually the basis of salvation history. I mean, you think God doesn't know what's going to happen? Of course God knows what's going to happen.
5: Sure.
0: You think God's not involved in bringing about what's going to happen? I mean, the scriptures say that Christ will come back at the end of time. Is that in doubt? Isn't there a determinate day or hour? I mean, no man knows the day or the hour, but the Father knows. He knows the day he's going to send Christ back. That's what you call predestined. He is predestined to return on. No, I'm not going to do that.
5: No, you don't want to do that. Appreciate that. Tammy, thanks so much for your email. Nicole sent us this one. Why do you need transubstantiation to benefit from the Eucharist? Why can't you obtain the same effect from believing that Jesus is present spiritually?
0: Yeah, thanks. I appreciate the question. Well, of course, you could obtain the same effect if that's what God had designed. Right? I mean, God could make it the case, believe it or not, that coffee tastes bad. Right? He could have made a universe in which coffee beans tasted bad. Instead, he made coffee beans literally the yummiest thing that has ever been discovered by human agriculture. Right? He could have made the universe that way. He didn't. He chose not to. God could have ordained that the consecrated host would become the substantial presence of Christ's body and blood and not told us about it. He could have hidden its reality from us, right? And we would be actually receiving the consecrated Christ, but not know it, right? He could have done it that way. But he doesn't do it that way. And the reason that Christ gives us sacraments, all the sacraments are connected to the kind of life we're supposed to live in Christ. They're teaching tools, and the Catechism says that because they're signs they teach. And so when you understand the dogma, when you approach the sacrament with understanding, it affects you in a certain way that approaching it without understanding would not do. So when I understand, for example, that in the Eucharist, the priest is actually presenting the body and blood of Christ to God in sacrifice, if I believe that, if I come to the Mass with that disposition, then it's one thing to come to the Mass and say, oh, well, this is a symbol of Christ's sacrifice. It's another thing to come to the Mass and say, the victim of the sacrifice is currently present on the altar. Those are two very different.
5: Yeah.
0: Those are two very different stances that you take, right? Mm-hmm. And they will have an effect if in no other way, and I'm not saying this is the only way, if in no other way, they would have a profound psychological effect on how you approach the sacrament, the reverence with which you approached it, for example. And this is evidenced, I think, in, say, the relative frequency of acts of communion between Catholics and non-Catholic churches.
5: Mm.
0: I mean, it's just quite evident to me. I mean, when I look at, say, the majority Protestant world in the United States, sacramental communion is just a very infrequent part of Christian life and rather insignificant, whereas it's massively important to Catholics.
5: Sure.
0: The difference is their belief in the real presence. I mean, that's not the whole difference, but it's a major part of the difference. And so sacramental living becomes the mode in which we engage Christ precisely because we believe in the supernatural efficacy of the sacraments. They could be supernaturally efficacious and we not know about it.
5: Yeah.
0: And then we might not treat them with the same seriousness.
5: Okay. Thanks so much for that email, Nicole. By the way, if you would like to send us an email for a future show, here's the address, ctc@ewtn.com, ctc@ewtn.com. Back to the phones now for Jolene, a first-time caller watching us in Maryland on EWTN television. Hi, Jolene. What's on your mind today?
16: I was just wondering about the church's position on cremation. You know, what will happen to our glorified bodies after the end of time? I've had my husband cremated. He's in a columbarium in the military cemetery in Annapolis. And that's probably where I'm going to end up.
0: Yeah, I think so much. I appreciate the question, and I'm sorry about the loss of your husband. So the church teaches, Scripture teaches, that everybody will be raised from the dead at the end of time, and in a material body. Well, in a body that will be different from what we have now, but it'll have dimensions in space and time, you know. And it will be constituted from the remains of our temporal body that we left behind. I can't do the physics on that, right? I mean, I can't tell you, what happens in the case. I mean, I know when they dug up the remains of Cardinal Newman before the canonization, they didn't find anything. I mean, he'd completely disintegrated. There was nothing left. There was no particle that was identifiably human remains. It was just dirt. Right?
5: Yeah.
0: This is a problem for my imagination. It's not a problem for God. Right? So, I mean, how God is going to shape determinate matter into a resurrected body, he knows. We don't have to know. We just know that he's going to do it. And so, I mean, the church has wrestled with this issue for a long time. There's an interesting book on the topic called The Resurrection of the Body in Western Christianity by historian Carolyn Walker Bynum. And she details lots of different theories that medieval theologians had about how this happens. How does God take, you know, something that is now dirt that used to be human remains and turn it into a resurrected body? And they had different ideas on it, but it's all just speculation. The important thing is that God's going to do it.
5: Sure. Appreciate your call, Jolene. Thanks for watching us in Maryland. It is called a communion here on EWTM. Text just came in. This person says, the church says you are saved by baptism. Well, if that's true, why did Jesus need to shed his blood on the cross for our sins?
0: Yeah, thanks. So the question mistakes the relationship between the objective redemption accomplished by Christ on the cross and the application of that redemption to our souls. So it's kind of like, imagine you are a process chemist or something working in a pharmaceutical company, or you're a pharmacologist or something, and you come up with the winning formula that will cure a particular cancer, and you're like, this is it, man, bingo, you know, eureka, we've nailed it, we've got the formula that's going to cure, I don't know, prostate cancer, and we can put this in a pill, we'll make zillions, okay? And you patent the formula and you take the file and you stick it in your drawer and you go home. Doesn't do anybody any good.
5: Nope.
0: You got to get the formula. You got to send it to the manufacturing wing. They got to make it. They got to market it. They got to ship it. And the sick person has to take it. Right? I mean, you've done all the work in the research side. You've figured it out. You've created the cure. You have to apply the cure.
5: Right.
0: All right? The death of Christ on the cross is the formula. But faith and the sacraments are the pill. They're the way the death of Christ gets applied to you specifically so that the effects of Christ's death can work within you.
5: Appreciate that. Thank you so much for your email, Nicole. Tomorrow morning on Catholic Connection with Teresa Tomeo, Teresa welcomes Bishop Carl Kemmy from St. Philip Neri Seminary in Wichita. What a wonderful program that is. 9 a.m. Eastern Time right here on EWTN Radio.
0: You know, Tom, we have this program on our computers here where we can see the questions that are coming up.
5: Yes.
0: Right? And we also have a chat box where the producers can tell us stuff.
5: Yes.
0: And I looked down and I didn't read the whole chat. And I just, it's usually like next caller, next caller, next caller. And I looked down and I went, Bishop Carl Kemmy is calling the show? I wonder what question he could possibly have. Oh, no. No, no. Teresa gets to talk to him
5: tomorrow.
0: That's
5: right. Yeah. That's right. So you'll just have to wait for that one. Here's one now from Marlon who wants to know, what is the Catholic understanding of the word works in Scripture?
0: Yeah, okay. So first of all, whenever you ask the question, what is the Catholic understanding of a word in the Bible?
5: Man.
0: That is a level of granularity that vastly misunderstands the nature of the Church's magisterium. The magisterium of the Church does not dogmatically define the meaning of individual words in the Bible. The magisterium of the Church does not define the meaning of biblical texts. It does not tell you this is the one infallible, accurate interpretation of, say, Revelation chapter 12. It just doesn't function that way. What the magisterium of the Church does is say, here is a dogma of the faith, a thing that you must believe. Right?
5: Yeah.
0: Now, presumably, the dogma is understood to have been established by Scripture, confirmed by tradition, taught by the fathers, etc. But when it makes it around into an official pronouncement, we just get the abstract dogma. We don't get all that elaboration. Now, you can go dig through the writings of the fathers and the theologians, and you can watch how they interact with biblical texts or other texts and see what their exegesis looks like. Their conclusions, when they arrive at a sort of a dogmatic conclusion that becomes the common opinion, can ultimately have the force of dogma. The granular level of their exegetical reasoning could be incorrect or not, right? And they could differ from one another, right? So this is not a dogmatic question. This is an academic question, right? So what I'm going to answer you is, this is not the Church's opinion. This is my opinion.
5: Okay.
0: As a lay theologian who studied the Bible, okay? In the context of St. Paul, particularly in the book of Romans, which is why this text matters, Paul writes not about works, but he writes about works of the law. Works of the law, the ergonomu in Greek, okay? So that's what is really at issue between Catholics and non-Catholics, the meaning of the phrase works of the law. Now, Matthew J. Thomas is a biblical scholar and patrologist who published an interesting dissertation that's since been turned into a monograph entitled Paul's Works of the Law in Second Century Reception. And so what he's looking at is, how did the second century church understand the phrase works of the law? All right. So this is an historical question about the way early Christians understood that particular phrase. And what Matthew J. Thomas concludes is that at least in the second century, the common opinion of Christians was that when Paul used the phrase works of the law, he was specifying specifically, that's kind of redundant, he was specifying those things that differentiate Jews from Gentiles. Works of the law are things like circumcision, the laws of kashrut, purity laws, etc. You know, Sabbath days, calendar, that kind of business. That's what Paul means. And so when he says that we're not justified by works of the law, what he's talking about is we're not accounted a member of God's covenant family just in virtue of being Jewish. Now, here's the thing about that interpretation. It's exactly what Paul's talking about in the rest of the letter. It is explicitly what he addresses. In chapter 2, he says, is God the God of Jews only or also of Gentiles? No, he's the God of Jews and Gentiles because, you know, it's not the works of the law that make us righteous. It's faith in Christ. Well, no, he doesn't say that. It's not works of the law that makes it righteous. It's obeying the, what he calls the dikaiomatitu namo, the righteous requirements of the law, namely the love and the justice and the mercy that reconciles us to God. So I've run out of time, but that's my answer.
5: Marlon, thanks so much for your email. Dr. David Andrews, thank you, sir.
0: Thank you, Tom.
5: 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On behalf of our fantastic team here, I'm Tom Price, along with Dr. David Andrews. Hey, thanks for joining us. See you tomorrow right here on the Wednesday edition of Call to Communion. Until then, have a beautiful day. Stay cool. God bless.

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10: I was raised a Catholic and went to church every Sunday faithfully. 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
13: Blessed are those who are persecuted for righteousness' sake, for theirs is the kingdom of heaven. If you're on a football team, you don't want to just run up and down the field holding the ball and never cross into the end zone and get a touchdown. We want to reach our goal, but there are a lot of obstacles, discouragement, and challenges along the way. Jesus' voice is the one calling us to say yes to him, to live the life that he is calling us to live. We have to choose one way or the other, choose him or not. But if we choose him, we will be opposed. We're going to have people challenge what we believe or call us crazy. But Jesus doesn't just say, come follow me, to follow a beatitude. He's calling us to be like himself. He is the Beatitudes. He doesn't just say, do what I say. He says, come follow me. He's with us every step of the way, transforming our weakness into strength. Blessed are those who are persecuted for righteousness' sake, for theirs is the kingdom of heaven.
12: For more about the Beatitudes, visit EWTNRC.com.
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18: This broadcast of Take Two is recorded, so please, no calls at this time.

Folks on Catholic Radio, unforgiveness is going to land us for a long time in purgatory. I've heard that all over social media. So let's really talk about this, the take two way. Are you ready to forgive? Just think about it for a moment. Lots of people probably in your life have hurt you, betrayed you, disappointed you, made you feel like, you know, you just can't trust anymore. And you just hold on to that anger, that resentment, that feeling like you want to get back at them, right? And, you know, you want to hurt them the way they hurt you. There's all sorts of feelings that go along with interactions and the way we conduct our lives with other people in it, because it's just the way this broken world is. And we're going to get hurt. We're going to experience loss. We're going to experience all sorts of things. But are you ready to forgive? Or are you thinking, hey, I'll just do my time in purgatory. You know, I'm not ready to forgive. It's too tough. I'll just do some time in purgatory. I got news for you, folks. From what I hear from purgatory people that have studied it in the church, it's not that great of a place. So if you really want to get to heaven quickly, we gotta forgive. We got to, as hard as it may be. And when we ask these questions, when we present these topics, Jerry and I, we're not going to ask you to do something we're unwilling to do. So we share our stories, and I'll share mine about forgiveness. It was a tough journey for me. I was betrayed brutally 20 years ago, brutally, and even by family members that I trusted so very, very much. But you got to forgive if you don't want to spend a long time in purgatory. And that's not a easy place, space to be in. So here's the question. Are you now ready to forgive? August 11th, 2026. Let's do it together. I've got the prayer book out. Let's talk about it. Let's start today with the practice of forgiveness. Here's the number. Call in. Tell us your story. 833-288-EWTN. That's 833-288-3986. You can text to that same number. And you don't have to just answer yes or no. You can give me a little bit of an explanation there so I can use it for the purposes of this episode. But you can call or text to this number. Matt is standing by, ready, willing, and able to answer your call. Michael is at the controls today, and Rich is on social media. I'm waving to you. Hello, you guys on the socials. Please answer the question. Call in. Fill the phone lines. You don't have to be Catholic to call in if you're listening to Take Two right now. We are live today on this beautiful August 11th, and I need you to call in and tell me and the world, are you ready to forgive, and have you forgiven those who have really hurt you, really wounded your heart, and really maybe presented a situation for you where you just felt stuck in life because you were holding on to so much? Let's really be free today. Are you ready to forgive? Who's with me on this? Come on, 833-288-EWTN. There go the phone lines. That's the way the Take Two family rolls. 833-288-3986. Okay, my grisly little story. Yeah, I was brutally betrayed by my former husband 20 years ago, and then family members, and it took a real toll on me and my health. My life, it was brutal. I mean, honestly, if I think I could come up with a really good reason when I stood before Jesus, after I died, to be able to argue that I had a good reason to stand in unforgiveness because of what I've been through, I think I could have possibly given it a good shot at negotiating, not going to purgatory. But the truth of it is I had to forgive because it was making me sick, really sick, emotionally, spiritually, mentally. It's brutal. And it still continues today that I have to constantly work on forgiveness. Do I want to see these people that hurt me terribly in heaven? Yes, I do. Do I pray for them? Yes, I do. Do I want them in my life right now? No, I don't, because they're hurtful people. They're people that don't grasp the bigger picture. And no, I don't want them in my life, my daily life, but I wish them so much good and blessings, and I want them to get to heaven, and I pray for them. And I have worked very hard on forgiveness,
And I've asked God, you know, I'll do my little part, and he, please, could he come in and do the rest?

0: rest and lift this. And I do feel incredibly free from it all. Is the pain still there when I think about it or when it happens again? Absolutely, it's still there. Do I like them? I can't say I like their personalities. No, I don't. I'll be really, really honest because I'm not going to lie to the Take-Two family. I don't care for their personalities. I think what they've done is so cruel, and I'm not into being cruel. That's just not me. I can be a pain. I have my own flaws. I have my own issues, but I don't like being cruel where I delight in somebody else's misery. That's just not me. But yes, I've worked, and I'm ready to forgive if something were to happen today, if they were to do it again and hurt me again. I'm still standing. I'm stronger. Health-wise, I'm not. It's taken a huge, huge toll on me in a physical sense, but I'm trying to come back. I mean, the body has an amazing way of healing, and with God's grace, and I've asked the angels and saints to continuously help me. So I'm still standing on vertical. So that's my little story. We just have to forgive. It's not a good place to hold on to it. It'll slowly tear you down, slowly wear you down, and it'll destroy you. And I didn't want that. So I chose to really do the hard work. Okay, I answered it. Now it's your turn. Phone lines are lighting up good, but then guess what? There's a couple open phone lines. Let's go. So I need you to fill them. I shared my story. You share yours. 833-288-EWTN. That's 833-288-3986. 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This is your show. So what you have to say hopefully will help other souls today. I'll be right back.
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4: 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Amen. 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Amen.
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0: Okay, I'm asking the question of the Take Two family today. Are you ready to forgive? Or do you want to spend a lot of time in purgatory? I mean, let's just face it. We're not going to get away with holding on to resentment and unforgiveness. So we're going to have to make it all right with God before we get into the beatific vision, God willing. So, and that's the name of the game, right? We want to be there. We want to get home, back home to God. Full phone lines here. I love Take Two. You guys are awesome. I'm going to get to Veronica in just a moment. Veronica, hang on. I wanted to share. I shared with earlier that about it. Today's the feast day of St. Clare of Assisi. Amazing saint. So strong, beautiful patron saint. She's the patron saint of televisions and computer screens. So ask her to help you when you're working at your office or you're watching TV, maybe to help control things that you can keep it balanced and it doesn't hurt your eyes, you know, because screen time can hurt your eyes. And always remember that, you know, she was a follower of St. Francis of Assisi and founded the Order of the Poor Clares. So there's so much to learn from St. Clare of Assisi, her connection to St. Francis, her ability to really help us today because the saints are very active. So St. Clare of Assisi, pray for us. And I loved Assisi, Italy. My husband just told me a couple days ago, he goes, you know where I would love to go back? And I knew what he was going to say. And he said, San Giovanni Rotondo, that's where Padre Pio is, and Assisi. And I said, I said, you got it. I said, if we're still alive, we're going back. So it's just an amazing place. It's so the sacred grounds to walk there. It's incredible. Wanted to share about Facebook. 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Okay, we are going to get to Veronica, who's calling in from Anaheim, California, listening on the iHeart Radio app. Hi, Veronica. Welcome.
6: Hi. Good morning to all of you. And I just wanted to briefly say, you know what? I was one of those stubborn people that had her two comments for everything. And, you know, I was just spoiled, right? But I had a best friend, I thought, of over 10 years. And at the end, you know, they started to spread gossip about me. And I remember even getting on my knees and saying, no, Jesus, not her. Like, I really like her. She's my best friend, mm-hmm. right? Mm-hmm. But at the meantime, I was also praying, Jesus, give me wisdom, right? And I remember crying like a little girl after, you know, the friendship basically ended. Mm-hmm. But I remember Jesus on the cross. And that's what really, really helped me to this day. Him on the cross, being crucified and forgiven. You know, and I've forgiven my friends. And I still pray for them. And it's been almost 2-3 years. And I still often pray for them. You know what I mean? You know, mm-hmm. I don't wish to be part of their world anymore. You know, I've seen so much. But I am so blessed that through that, I was able to see more clear, you know, so that I forgave, and I wish we all could forgive, right? But, you know, it took me 40-some years to get to where I'm at, and because of that, I am where I'm at now. And thank you so much, and have a blessed day.
0: Well, Veronica, thank you. Before you go, I put you in the prayer book, yes. Just for continued blessings and the ability to actually, continuously forgive as people come into in and yes. out of our lives. But Veronica, one thing I just want to tap into, you said it's taken you 40 years. You know, the beauty of being alive is that we're on this side of the veil. And even if it takes us, you know, 100 years, if God allows us to live that long, or you, like you said, 40 years, for me, it's taken like close to 20 years. It's okay because we're working out all the incredible stuff here on this side of the veil so that hopefully we don't have to end up in purgatory. What do you think of that?
6: Yeah, I think it is so true. And you know what? There's so many saints that I look at them. I'm like, wow, you know, just like Magdalene, you know what? And she was able to experience so many beautiful things. And now I see, even if it's negative or bad, I see the beauty in it, you know? And I love that, you know?
0: Yeah. I do too. And wouldn't you say that when we do practice forgiveness, it just makes us feel lighter. It makes us feel like we're not carrying some heavy baggage with us, right?
6: Exactly, exactly. And, you know, not, you know, just briefly, I also forgave my mother. I'm sorry to say this, but I hated my mother. I had so much resentment, you know, of my upbringing. Mm-hmm. And one day I just called her and I said, I don't want you to say anything, but I am sorry for however I was when I was younger. And I thank you for your upbringing as a single mother. And I love you. And we both left that phone call like, okay, that just happened. You know what I mean? But it was so beautiful because I felt like, you know what I mean? You know, as a mother now, it's like she did what she could. You know what I mean?
0: Mm-hmm. Mm-hmm. Well, I have to tell you something, Veronica. That's huge to call your mom. And even though you did not care for her and things of that nature, you called and made that beautiful gesture. You know, you have to imagine that God says, way to go, Veronica, because that's truly adhering to the commandment of honoring your father and mother. And you did that with your mother. So, wow, you are a strong lady. I just love you.
6: Thank you. Have a great day.
0: Thank you, Veronica. Call us again. That was a great start to the episode here. Okay, I was going to get to Teresa next. Teresa was a first-time caller from Texas listening on Guadalupe Radio Network. Teresa, if you're still listening, please call back. I'd love to hear your story about forgiveness. And I would encourage you, if you have a moment before the hour ends, call back and just tell Matt you were going to be second to call in, to be on air. And we'll happily move you to the top of the position here so you can get on air with me and we can talk. There's always a reason people call in. And when they drop off, I always go, what happened? I mean, did you have something more important or did you change your mind? And I just feel like, you know, follow through with the Holy Spirit. So, Teresa, if you had that nudge from the Holy Spirit, go for it and call back from Texas. In the meantime, we'll get to Janine. Janine is in Houston, Texas on Sirius XM 130, the way Janine is listening. Hi, Janine. Welcome.
7: Hello.
0: You go right ahead.
7: I'm a Catholic daughter. Have been for over 10 years. Mm-hmm. Have raised a lot of money for them when they needed it, especially through COVID. And they kept telling me, run for regent, run for regent. So I did when my grandson finally, she graduated from high school. I've raised him since he was a baby. Mm-hmm. And he graduated from high school this year. So I thought, okay, I have time to be regent. I ran for regent, and a woman that's only been 2 months as a Catholic daughter decided she was going to run for regent. And they voted her in. I feel so betrayed. I feel stabbed in the back. I feel like I don't know who's my friend and who isn't anymore.
0: Oh, see, that breaks my heart because you dedicated to this group, this organization. You were devoted to it. You volunteered. You did the work you needed to do to help them raise money, like you said, through COVID. And then you were counting on the support when you chose to take that leap of faith and run for a position there and they chose someone else. Did you ever find out why they chose the other person? Just out of curiosity.
7: No. My girlfriend, who was very close to me, she ran for vice regent just because she knew, she thought, okay, the two of us will get in there and we'll help because the club is falling apart. We'll get them back to where they're supposed to be. And she got her position and she was just horrified when they said this other lady won. And no one knows why. I mean, none of the people I know can figure out what's going on. Mm. And like I said, I don't know who, because it's a, you know, they don't tell you, they don't vote, it's not a public vote. You vote and it's private and they count, there's three women who count the vote. Mm-hmm. I don't know, like I said, I don't know who to trust anymore. I don't know who's really my friend.
0: Yeah.
7: I've talked to two priests about it and they're like, Janine, and I just cry. And I used to pray an hour every night, and my prayer life has gone downhill because of this.
0: Janine, hold on a second. Are you still part of this club or did you drop out?
7: No, I'm still part because I'm spiritual leader and I also handle the funerals. We have a funeral ministry and I handle that. Well, I didn't drop out. I wanted to, but my three best friends said, don't you dare. Mm-hmm. And so I've stayed.
0: Mm-hmm. Okay. So but I need... I got a challenge for you. I need you to do this for me if you can. Are you ready? First of all, I put you in the prayer book. The Take Two family is gonna surround you with prayers, okay? Here's what I need you to do. The most important thing that you said, okay, during your telling of your story is not that it's not about you not winning. It's about you saying that your prayer life is dropping off, okay? That's exactly what the demons want, Janine. Okay, you have done and you continue to do a great service for the church. Okay, so you need to know that. You've done what's good and holy and right. Okay, and the demons want nothing more than to pull you away from that, pull you down, sink you away from God, start to get you to think thoughts like, well, I don't need to pray, you know, because things aren't going my way and this kind of stuff. Janine, what I need you to do is ramp up your prayer life. I'm not joking. You got to do it right now. Okay. Start today. If you force yourself to say an additional rosary today, or force yourself to stay a little longer at church at adoration or in front of the Blessed Sacrament, force yourself to take it to the next level, at least for a week or two. Why do I say that? You've got to get out of this feeling like it's going to take you down. It is one of the first things, and believe me, when I actually love that you called in, Janine, because I can absolutely tell you this. You are going to be helping so many souls today, because this is the way that it works. The moment we get hit with something that hurts, and that hurt you, that you were not put into that position at the club, okay? So it hurt you. The moment we get hurt, we have this really weird time where we feel like we're in limbo. We're not sure to cling to God or go further away. It's kind of like this limbo phase, if you will. Okay. It's a strange state of the spiritual life. And the demons know how to leverage that, Janine. They know how to use it. Because when a person is unsteady about where they're at because they've been hit hard, the demons know how to grab that and pull it down. So I need you to go the opposite, even if you are going to force it for a while, and really go into a lot of prayer, even if you don't feel it, go into a lot of prayer so you can get them, you know, far away from you, saying that, you know, this is not going to work and we're not going to grab Janine down. We're not going to do it. And then put yourself back in your normal regimen, your normal prayer regimen. But I can tell you that, Janine, the fact that you did not get the position, I would ask God in that prayer, intense prayer that hopefully you're going to do in the next couple days. I would ask God, what do you have planned for me? Because I can tell you, you took a hit. And there's usually something bigger God is going to ask you to do. And I don't know what it is. So just be ready for that. Ask God to reveal it to you. Put all your trust in God and flip this in your head and in your heart so that it works for you spiritually, not tears you down. Do you see where I'm going with this, Janine? I wish I had longer to talk to you about this, because what you just said happens to so many people. Any comments?
7: No, I understand. We've been at the Sunday Mass. Father even talked about prayer, that we need to pray more and we need to forgive more. And so this is, and then I usually don't listen to EWTN. I usually listen to the Catholic channel, but I turned you guys on today. And then you did this. So yes, God is telling me what I need to do.
0: Yep. Absolutely. I feel it so strongly. And as you told your story, I could feel the Holy Spirit, Janine. And there's no accident that you tripped onto the station. I'm so glad you did, because this episode was meant for you. Okay. God is speaking right. Yep. Yep. So you go for it. You've got the whole Take Two family around you. Please, Janine, when you receive the clarity from God, please call us back so we can praise God. Would you do that for us?
7: Yes, I will. And thank you very much, and bless you.
0: Oh, bless you. You're doing a great work for the church, and God sees everything. That's the beauty of it. Our God knows and sees everything. Janine, you're awesome. Stay strong. Wow, you guys, you see how God is using the radio to reach his people. He loves us. He wants us to stay connected to the vine. So important. I need you to call in and tell me if you are ready to forgive. If you've been hurt, how are you responding? What are you doing to forgive? Are you practicing forgiveness? You don't have to like these people again. You don't have to. No one's telling anyone to like their personality. But we are called to love them in a way that spiritually helps them get to heaven and gets us to heaven as well. The goal is we all get back to heaven. That is the goal. We all get back to God. Okay, St. Thomas Aquinas talks about it. Okay, very, very important. So are you ready to forgive? Do you have some insights on this? Have you practiced forgiveness? Do you have a recipe, an easier way to forgive? It took me many years, but I was able to do it, thank God. I'd love to hear from you. When I come back from the break, we're going to go to Jennifer in San Antonio, Texas. I'm still waiting for Teresa, first-time caller from Texas, to call back. If you can call back, Teresa, that would be fantastic. We want to hear your story. But the number to call or text is 833-288-EWTN. 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
11: 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I know it's not easy, but you have to seize the silence. 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All the noise will be waiting for you when you're done, but you'll face it all a little differently. In the words of Mother Teresa, the fruit of silence is prayer. 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The fruit of faith is love. The fruit of love is service. And the fruit of service is peace. If you don't have peace, go back to step one. Got silence? 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
0: Okay, I'm asking the question today, are you able to forgive? Are you ready to forgive? Let's talk about it. Jennifer, hang on just a little bit longer. I wanted to just do a shout out and congratulations. This week, let's spotlight two great EWTN radio affiliates celebrating an anniversary. 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Way to go. 12 years, 10 years, Wyoming and Tennessee and Ohio. That's amazing. Think how many souls are being touched by Catholic radio. I love, love, love it. Okay, let's hear what Jennifer has to say. San Antonio, Texas is where Jennifer lives, listening on Guadalupe Radio Network. Hi, Jennifer. Welcome.
12: Hello, Debbie. You know me. And as you know, with my CP, I've had to deal with forgiveness with my dad for many years. When I was growing up, why did he not want to communicate with me all these years? And then all of a sudden, when I turned 16, you know, this is all before computers and cell phones, I get this letter in the mail from him, and he's wanting to communicate with me. And so we exchange letters, and then before I know it, he's wanting to meet me. And so I said, okay. And I didn't know what he looked like. And of course, you don't have pictures back then through cell phones. And so I didn't know what he looked like. And I said, well, how will I know what you look like? And he says, well, you'll know me and I'll know you. And I thought, well, that's not very helpful. But when I went to the airport, I didn't know who I was looking for. And so I saw this man staring at me. And so I thought, okay, this is kind of strange. And as he came to me, I heard internally our Lord saying that if meeting your earthly father is this incredible, how much more will it be to meet me, your heavenly father? And ever since then, we've, you know, once a year, for many years, we've gotten together. And then just this past month, well, we had a reunion with his side of the family, and I met 26 relatives. I knew maybe a handful of them, not very well. And I met my half-sister, and it was just incredible. And it took time for that forgiveness to happen, but we've come together and we've forgiven. And it's just, you know, it's really something that I encourage everybody to do, because, you know, God wills it for everyone to forgive. And it's not about a feeling. It's about an act of the will. And that's what it boils down to.
0: Mm-hmm. Yep. An act of the will. Beautifully said. A choice. You know, though, Jennifer, I do have to say, though, it took your strength, your trust in God, your willingness to put yourself out there to meet your father, right? You could have said no. You could have, right? But you didn't. You made that initial agreement, that initial step to move forward to a point of reconciliation. So I just want to say kudos to you. That takes a lot to do, because when you could be hurt again, and it could bring up a lot of past trauma, past wounds, things of that nature. A lot of people are going to go, I don't want to go into that arena anymore. I don't want to feel that again. But you had so much strength, and with God's grace, you were willing to do that. Jennifer, you got to realize that takes a lot. That is the quality of a saint. Okay, I'm not trying to canonize you or anything, but you've been through a lot. And that is one of the traits, one of the qualities of holy men and women, saints, is that this willingness to put themselves out there again, even if they are going to get hurt or killed or destroyed. So, Jennifer, any thoughts on what you could share with people listening right now who are very frightened by that initial experience of going into that type of scenario again?
12: I would just say, just go for it. And it's like I said, you're putting yourself out there, yes. And it's what you do. It's not about them, because it's between you and God. It's not you, them, and God. It's you and God. And you are making yourself right with God. And if they want to join in and make themselves right with God and have a healing with you in that process, then that's what counts. Because no one on my dad's side of the family is Catholic. No one. I had to get a dispensation last month so that way for Mass, because I was not going to be able to get to Mass. And that just freaked me out, because there's no way I was going to be able to get to Mass. And I was just like so a mess with that. Mm-hmm. And the priest, he graciously understood my story, and he made it so that way I could enjoy this reunion and not worry, because I was so distraught with, I mean, nobody on my dad's side of the family is Catholic.
0: Wow.
12: And I have some atheists on my dad's side of the family.
0: Oh my goodness.
12: Really worry. That really concerns me. Yes. Sure. It really concerns me. And so, yes, that it's all been God's grace. So I just really am thankful to God for that.
0: Yeah. Oh, yeah. But Jennifer, you are so blessed. I mean, yes, you shared at the beginning of the call that we know you. We not only know you, we love you and Matthew as well. And you're incredible. You're a strong lady. And I love that you tap into God's grace. So thank you for sharing today. Because, you know, a part of forgiveness is some people do wonder if there's going to be a reconciliation. And oftentimes there's not. You know, people have moved on or things have changed or the person has died or whatever. So there's not, but you were able to experience that coming full circle where you could have a, you know, closure to all of this. So God bless you, Jennifer. Thank you so much for sharing today.
12: You're welcome. And I say kudos to everybody. And please just don't close off your hearts. Just give it a chance and just put yourself out there and just remember it's not between you, God, and the other person. It's you and God. And when you just say you're asking for forgiveness, it's between you and God, and that's what counts in the long run. It's you and God, and you're just asking for forgiveness, and you know it's up to the other person. It's up to them.
0: Right. Amen to that. Okay, sister, you're awesome. Take care and have a beautiful rest of your day. Thanks for weighing in on this conversation. You really shaped it beautifully. And we're getting a lot of responses coming in from Take Two members saying that they just love what they're hearing today on the program. So thank you, Jennifer. We're going to stay in Texas, actually, again, still in San Antonio, Texas, on Guadalupe Radio Network. That's where Celeste is waiting. Hello, Celeste. Welcome.
8: Hi, I love your show. Thank you for all you do to host this show. It's really great.
0: Thank you. Thank you so much. Yeah, go right ahead. So tell us about forgiveness, and we want to hear about resentment, because I struggled with resentment, Celeste.
8: Oh, I struggled with it for a long time. I tell you, I have no problem with resentment or forgiving people at all anymore, but it wasn't always that way. And what changed it for me was this. Well, the way I was raised, there was a lot of shaming, emotional torture, changing goals I had to meet all the time, favorite children, scapegoat children. It was horrible. I just didn't want to live anymore. I mean, it was so bad. I had so much. I felt so unjustified. And I did feel a lot of resentment, but, you know, I even considered just driving my car into a tree and ending it all. I'm glad I didn't, because I reached out to one of my sisters who had gotten counseling, and she explained some things to me. And I wish I had gone to counseling when I was a lot younger, because this all happened when I was in my 50s. Mm-hmm. I realized people treat you a certain way because that's all they know. That's all they know how to treat you. Even if they're trying to hurt you, that's all they know. And for me, that was a very clinical thing, like, oh, well, you know, they were never shown how to treat people or how to be fair or how to be loving and kind or merciful. And when I saw it in a very clinical way, I'm like, oh, okay, maybe it wasn't so personal after all. And I can easily forgive that, because it may not always be their fault. They treat you that way. That's just all they know.
0: Mm-hmm. Wow. Yeah, that's very powerful. And as you were speaking, I just want to say, Celeste, it reminds me of Dr. Phil McGraw, you know, the talk show host that does a lot of conversations about people's lives and, you know, how they conduct their lives. Dr. Phil always used to say, you got to teach people how to treat you. Because people sometimes don't even know how to treat other people. And I do think that's where it's a very healthy situation when you at least give people a chance to treat you a different way by what you allow and what you don't allow, the boundaries you set up and things of that nature, and also really training them and teaching them how to treat you. And then if they still continue to hurt you or whatever, then you got to, you know, do the safety. You have to take care of yourself and forgive, but maybe, you know, love them from a distance type thing. What do you say about that, Celeste?
8: I'd say exactly. I hated to do it, but I did need to get distance from my family. And it took about 2 years till I could get myself in order. And when I was ready to present myself back to the family, it only happened on two occasions. And when they saw that I was a different person and I wasn't very manipulable anymore, they wanted nothing to do with me.
0: Really? So when you stood up for yourself and they couldn't manipulate you, they pulled back. Is that what you're saying?
8: Yeah.
0: Well, and see, it's so funny you said that in an ironic way, because I struggled with that with family members as well. And it's interesting. You know, we're called to love one another. And what does that mean? It doesn't mean we're always, you know, singing around a campfire, kumbaya. I mean, that's not it. People may not like each other's personalities, and they may not want to interact on a regular basis. And really, honestly, we really shouldn't take that personally, because you can't. I mean, I don't think I've ever met a person ever in my 60 years of life that said I absolutely like every single person I've ever met. You know what I'm saying? So personalities can sometimes not work out, and we shouldn't necessarily take that personally. What do you think about that?
8: I agree 100%, and it's so easy for me to see now, and I went decades of my life not being able to see that, and it's just such a relief to say, wait a minute, we all do things for a reason, and you may never know the reason somebody's the way they are, but have kindness and mercy towards them, pray for them, forgive them. I love it now because I pray for my family now. I never did that before. I just felt resentment. And I just love it now. It's so different.
0: I have to tell you, Celeste, I totally agree with you. I never used to pray for my family members ever. Hardly ever. Only if they needed something, you know, like I'm going in for surgery or something like that. And now I pray for them all the time. I'm just like you. All I felt for so many years was resentment. And I would actually say mine almost bordered hatred, you know, and I didn't like that feeling. And so I'm right with you. Now I feel great. I pray for everybody, and it's like, good. I'm happy for everybody. Go live your life. Celeste, you're awesome. I could talk to you forever. Thank you so much for weighing in on this topic, and God bless you. Have a beautiful rest of your day in San Antonio. Okay, we're going to get to Lydia and Diego and Suzanne before the end of the show. Let me just share this. Fire on the Earth, Monday through Friday morning at 5:15 a.m. Eastern Time. Peter Herbeck provides a compelling look at the new evangelization through inspiring teachings, interviews, and testimonies. Peter's insights will help Catholics acquire the tools they need to do their part in the new evangelization. I totally agree. Peter Herbeck does a phenomenal job. One of my favorites. Okay, Lydia, Midland, Texas, on Guadalupe Radio Network. Hi, Lydia. Welcome.
13: Hey, how you doing?
0: Doing great. So it's your birthday?
13: Yes, ma'am. Today's my birthday. My friend had a mass for me today.
0: Well, I've got you in the prayer book with big prayers from the Take Two family. So that's close to, not, it's not equal to mass, but close to it. Lydia, happy birthday.
13: Well, I appreciate that so much. I appreciate that. I was hoping I can talk to you today because of the topic today, because, you know, because I've lived so many years, you know, I'm a lot older than you too. And, and I don't know. I feel like, because I was telling Matt that I have seen people in my life, you know, they hurt each other, they say things to each other, and I've seen people get angry, upset, and hurt, and like you said a while ago, it does affect your health, and it saddens me because I have been through a lot in my life because, you know, gossip is bad, and people got to say something about you all the time. And sometimes you don't even know who can I trust. Are you my friend, or can I even talk to you? And what have you said about me? And it's kind of hard to even imagine. Like, should I even be talking to you? But anyway, there's times, Debbie, that I find myself in situations where people are talking real bad about me. So what I do is I go to church and I tell God. I says, God, I says, there's stuff going on, and I know you know who and what they're saying. I said, I don't know who all they are, and I don't know what they're all saying, but I know it's not nice, and it's not, my life is kind of not very happy right now. And I said, God, please take it away from me, make it okay, and let me be at peace, because sometimes you just, you know, you feel so heartbroken because of all this stuff going on, and you say, why is this going on? And but like I said, and like you know, the devil likes to give us trouble. He likes to give us pain and sorrow. So, but the devil, he's in for a big surprise, because I go to church and I go pray. Mm-hmm. And I says, God, please take it away from me. And I tell you, Debbie, I leave church and I'm so comforted, because I know he says, it's in my hands. Let me take care of it, because I would do it for you because I love you. Mm-hmm. And that's why I wanted to share, because to forgive and to forget, I mean, I don't get angry. I just get so hurt. And that's why people say, well, do you get mad? I said, no, I don't get mad. I get hurt. And the hurt lingers a little bit more. But it teaches me a lesson to know who to get close to, to have a relationship with them, positive. Because that negativity, I tell you, Debbie, that negativity can bring you so down. And I said, I don't want to go there. So I said, please, God, give me the strength, because the battles that we're having nowadays, there's something else. And I'm thinking, but that daggum devil just wants us to suffer and be miserable. And I'm thinking, God is good. God is great. And I'm going to say, God is with me. I love you, God. And before I know it, I just feel like his arms around me saying, it's going to be okay, Debbie.
0: Yep. Yep. Amen. Lydia, everything you said was so powerful. One other thing I wanted to add, you said at the beginning of this call, because it's your birthday, I believe you said a friend had a mass said for you. You know, the mass being the highest form of prayer, so important. And those masses are enabling you to tap into those graces. And so you have done so much incredible spiritual growth through your life experiences, but through prayer, through your faith, through trust in God, through everything that you, all the effort, Lydia, that you put in to the relationship with God, it benefits you when you are facing situations with people that can be very hurtful. So I want to go back to that, because I love how you started this conversation about having masses said. We should all have masses said for our friends on their birthdays. We should have masses for the living and the deceased. Masses are the most important thing we can do for people. And honestly, you just gave me a great idea, Lydia. I think we should start telling the people that have hurt us. Could you do me a favor? Would you have a mass said for me? I think we should do that. I think we should start flipping it around and changing the narrative on this, because we all know hurts out there. It's easy to hurt people. It's easy to be negative. Let's flip it and really focus on God. I love it. Lydia, you have said so many things in this conversation. Boy, you are shining on your birthday. God bless you, my sister. You are amazing.
13: Yeah, you're my present today, and I thank you for taking my call. God bless you, and God bless everybody there, because you know I love you guys and love Jerry, and praying for Jerry to stay strong. And you guys are my family, and like I said, you're so inspirational, so loving, so caring, so peaceful. I mean, I was at the when that while ago we were after the mass. I said, do you listen to EWTN every morning at 11 o'clock, because Debbie and Jerry supposed to be on.
0: I love you, Lydia. You are awesome. You are so amazing. Thank you so much. You really graced our day on your birthday. We celebrated your birthday together, the Take Two way. I love it, Lydia. God bless you. Have a beautiful rest of your day. And a lot of messages are coming in. Everybody's sending love to you and emojis saying, say hi to Lydia and
13: thank
0: wish
13: you,
0: her a happy
13: you. That
0: birthday.
13: That makes me happy. I love you guys. Bye-bye.
0: We love you too, Lydia. Thank you. Okay, Diego in New Hampshire has been waiting so patiently. I'm on Sirius XM 130. Diego, you're going to tell us about confession. Please do so.
14: Okay, I'll be very quick because I'm parked in a no parking zone and I have a deadline to keep. So I'll just say my thing and then I'll hang up.
0: Okay.
14: So I was having a difficult time forgiving somebody, and I was justified in my anger, and I tried to get it away. I knew I had to forgive. I knew God said so right after the Lord's Prayer that you have to forgive somebody or he won't forgive you, but I couldn't change my heart. I tried to do it through discipline and through logic and everything. I couldn't do it. So I go to confession. I say this to the priest. I said, look, I want to forgive the person, but I cannot. And he says, yet. I said, excuse me? He says, you can't forgive him yet. So just tell God that. Say, I want to forgive, but I'm not able to yet. And he said, that is going to be your penance. Every time you think about it with anger, you say, God, I want to forgive him, but I'm not able to do so yet. And I'm telling you, this guy who I was angry with for years, within two or three thoughts of this nature in saying this yet, it went away. It evaporated. It was a grace that changed my heart. Mm-hmm. The only thing I did was an act of will, but I didn't do anything else. It wasn't me. It was a grace from the confession that changed my heart. It's happened with other people I've not been able to forgive that. It's just gone. Not only that, but I've been able to understand why they reacted and acted the way they did. And that's really been a strengthening thing. Mm-hmm. It's helped me with other sins that I do. So I want to say praise to God for this power of grace that comes in confession. It's not because of any discipline on my part. The only thing I did was go to confession and drive the car to the church. That's it. Okay, thank you very much. Remember the power of grace and the power of the word yet. Thank you. Bye-bye.
0: Amen, Diego. That was awesome. Wow. Okay, I love this episode of Take Two. Please share it with your friends. Let's say hello to Suzanne in Texas. Suzanne, I only have 2 minutes. I wanted to say hello to you. You're on the Guadalupe Radio app. Hi, Suzanne. Welcome.
15: Debbie, thank you for this topic today. It's so timely because there are so many people hurting because of they're not forgiving or somebody's waiting for somebody to ask for forgiveness. Mm-hmm. And I just wanted to, two things. My dad was a great example for my sisters and me. I'm old, like some of your other callers, older than you. And we had this wonderful example. He was a veteran of World War II. He survived the Depression after his dad died and helped his mom. And he never stayed angry. We watched him forgive family members who had really done him badly. And the second thing that I want to say, rather than because it's the importance of men being men in their families, being godly men like Diego that just called, mm-hmm. and all the men that I hear on Guadalupe Radio, on The Quest, and on your program and others, we need men who love God, who set good examples for their families, who go to Mass, who read the Bible, who pray, who love their spouses and love their children. And we need that so badly right now.
0: You're so right, Suzanne. You're awesome. Thank you. Thank you. I'm so glad I squeezed you in on the, and you actually are closing the episode today. So you are spot on. And this, I think this episode, this particular topic should go out far and wide on social media. Everybody wants to post on social media, post this show so you can really help others move along on their, in their spiritual and their faith life. Suzanne, thank you. God bless you. Maria in New Jersey, you're talking about having masses said, for people that you struggle to forgive. Oh, so agree with that, Maria. I'm sorry I couldn't talk with you, but you are spot on. Let's have masses said. It is tap into the grace, tap into the blessings. And really, if you can attend that mass too, that's even better. Remember that if you can actually attend the mass that you had said for somebody else, that's even better. You get an additional abundance of graces. Gina in Ohio, I wish I could talk to you. Listening on the Rock, you're talking about forgiveness as well. Here's the good news, guys. We have Unscripted at the end of August. Gina, you could call back. Maria, you could call back. Teresa, you could call back and let Matt know you were on the line for the forgiveness show. I couldn't get to you because you hear the closing music, and Matt will happily make sure you get on Unscripted, okay? Thank you to our wonderful show team. Again, Matt answering the phones was super busy today. Jerry's driving back up to seminary outside of Boston, so that's where he's driving to, and I know he was going to call in, but I know he's listening. So hi, Jerry. Safe driving. Michael, our producer, did a great job today. As always, Rich on social media, I'm waving to you guys. And I want to thank you so much for participating tomorrow. Do you trust God's timing? Think about this. Do you really trust God's timing? That's tomorrow. Until then, have a beautiful and blessed day. We'll see you real soon.
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21: I went to Las Vegas years and years ago for one of these cable shows. And I was shocked to see all these old ladies in their 70s and 80s getting off that plane, running for a slot machine. 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
31: 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Lord Jesus Christ, Prince of Peace, we need you. 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
1: Good evening and welcome to The Journey Home. I'm Marcus Grody, your host for this program. EWTN allows me to have this great privilege, this great joy of every week gathering with you to listen to how the Holy Spirit moves people in their journey of faith. Part of the reason is so that we can hear them, but part of the reason is also so that we can examine ourselves. Lord, what are you doing in our lives? And so I always hope that the stories are a challenge to us. Different than usual, I have two folk joining me tonight, Chad and Vern Steiner, both

0: And we were married during those years. And from there, we made our way to Portland, Oregon, where I enrolled in seminary and completed two programs. And I'll try to come back to that. But my background, I'm just so very, very grateful for what God gave me through my family. Using your mind was valued in our home. Figuring things out and not quitting until you've figured it out. Judging fairly and charitably. My dad in particular instilled in us a great work ethic. And so all of that transferred then into my study life as I went through a lot of schooling. And I am just so grateful for those wonderful lessons from my background.
1: You know, when I think about Mennonites, and of course we have around us here a lot of Amish and Mennonite, sure. I often think that one of the problems with our technological world is that we don't use our skills like we would have because we too easily just jump to some tool, you know. And I'm thinking the Mennonite world, you appreciated that.
0: Yes, tongues
1: like that was a back part of your background.
0: Yes, very, very much so. So my journey, and we'll get to the Catholic part later, but. But in some ways, it was a continuation of lessons I learned way back in my childhood. And for that, I'm deeply grateful. Wonderful gifts of God's grace. So we went off to Portland in 1973, and I completed two master's programs at Western Seminary. The first one in pastoral ministry, and the second one in biblical theology. And Chad was born midway through our time in Portland, so that's when he joined our family. And from Portland, we came to Lincoln, Nebraska, where I pastored a church for 9 years. It was an independent Bible church. And for those who like to study, it was a perfect place because I was able to study 30, 35, 40 hours a week, and the congregation thrived, and they appreciated that. And so my exegetical skills, my work in the biblical text just developed during those years. And I learned that probably 7 or 8 or 9 areas, I was coming to some conclusions that weren't quite in step with some things I had been taught. I didn't make any Catholic connections until many, many years later, but on issues of baptism and what we called the Lord's Supper and the structure of the church and so on. I was already moving in a direction that wasn't right in sync with some of the training I had received. And so many years later, then I was able to connect the dots. But toward the end of those pastoral years, I had a wrestling to go back to school, and I wanted to sharpen those exegetical skills. And so the Lord led us to Trinity Divinity School in Chicago, and I did my PhD there in exegetical theology under a wonderful expert in intertextuality, how biblical texts relate to each other and how the Bible interprets itself in certain ways. And from there, moved to British Columbia and taught seminary for a number of years. And from British Columbia, back to Lincoln, and I started an institute in biblical studies. We named it MIQRA, M-I-Q-R-A, which is a Hebrew word for scripture, the reading of scripture. And it was during that season in life, Chad and I had become colleagues, and he can fill in a bit more of the background. But we began to wrestle deeply with some issues that ultimately led us to the Catholic Church.
1: So this is where the baton crosses, but before I allow that to happen, I'm thinking that there might be people listening. What is a PhD in exegetical theology? You know what I mean? What's the uniqueness of what exegesis is?
0: Sure. We use the term to refer to a careful, in-depth study of a biblical text in its original language. So my background is strong in Hebrew and Greek, and most of my life I have lived in those texts. And so by exegesis, we mean leading the meaning that resides in the text, leading it out, leading it forth, so we have something to proclaim and something to live.
1: What it says, as opposed to the other term, which is eisegesis.
0: Importing or
1: putting into it and finding that balance between, I'm reading this text from an exegetical standpoint, what the original

0: author, guided by the Holy Spirit, meant to say, but preventing as much as possible seeing it through the lenses of my particular background, because that's the danger of eisegesis, that I'm going to make sure it says what I need it to say to fit into my theological background.
1: Exactly. Yes, yes. Yeah, so most of my teaching in seminary in British Columbia and then back in Lincoln and the institute I started, most of it reflected that kind of a commitment to the biblical text.
0: Actually, that's an exciting thing because I love doing that myself.
1: Yeah.
0: Okay, so he's doing all this.
2: Well, so 1975 was way back then, but so my story is a lot shorter, so I have less of it to say. But I think from an early age as a tyke, being able to watch your dad devote himself to that was pretty formative for me. And so it's probably no accident that that I developed an interest myself in looking carefully at texts and ended up starting my undergraduate in biblical studies up in Canada. And we moved partway through, and the credits that I had acquired there didn't transfer neatly to the States University down in Lincoln, Nebraska. So I found a home in the philosophy department because it was pretty close, at least in some of the things that we needed to do to develop the workspace, clearing the workspace. So I finished my degree in philosophy, but all the while, Dad was giving me things to read, and many of which were from your professor or professors. And I eventually he taught me the languages as well. And so I developed a semi-proficiency in Hebrew and Greek anyway. And then in 2001, I think it was, right? I came on with Mikra. And it was about that time, as I recall, and this is a nice little segue into the beginning of our journey home. Yep. So you handed me a book by a brilliant Anglican scholar. And that book ushered me into a discussion that I had not confronted before about Christian unity and disunity and the related issues of ecclesial authority, who has been authorized to say this is what a biblical text must mean for all the faithful, and here are how we ought to think about matters of sexuality and family and so on. And it was a bit of a culture shock, really, because I at least wasn't as in touch with those issues in our evangelical world as this scholar was in his Anglican context. And I became gripped by this question of Christian disunity. What should we do about it? This is a problem. And that began for me a 10-year wrestling match with God against converting to the Catholic Church, which I lost when I began to
0: read. But you were cognitively fighting against this possibility.
2: Yeah, and it came, I think, very acutely when I myself was teaching a Hebrew course for Mikra, and three of my students were all in the process of converting to the Orthodox Church. Mm. And they were bracing me with questions I had never had to field before. Mm. And as a philosopher, first your pride kicks in, but then my curiosity got the best of me, and I had to search these things out. And I stumbled across a website called, and I know a lot of your listeners are going to know this, calledtocommunion.com. And I began reading Brian Cross's stuff and David Anders' stuff. And Mike Liccioni had written a brilliant piece for the website as well. And I lost argument after argument with myself or with them, really, sort of duking it out, as a lurker. And so in 2011, we were finally confirmed in the Catholic Church in Lincoln.
0: Oh, wow. So our guests are Chad and Vern Steiner, father and son. I want to back you say we. You were already married at the time?
2: Yes. So, yeah, I've skipped over a bunch. So my wife, Casey, and I, in the process, actually, of this 2001 to 2011, we went to England to pursue a doctoral program, and we attended an Anglican church there. So I'd mentioned that the book I read was from an Anglican scholar, and it was an interesting sort of chapter two to that. And that you got to see firsthand some of the issues of Christian disunity. The right hand and left hand aren't talking with each other. And and the church is a lot larger, as I understood church at that time, to mean the set of all believers who ascribe to a basic set of ideas. That view was challenged increasingly during that time. And I don't know if this is a good time to list off maybe the two or three things that finally were the linchpins that brought me into the church and then
0: You came in like that. I said, "Oh, wait, I'm sure you did a little bit of kicking and screaming." So, what are the issues?
2: So the first one was that the church that Christ established, as he passed on the understanding to his apostles and they to their successors and down to the present, is different in kind from my own conception of church. And it's different in this way, that it's not a mere set of ideas to which we ascribe and thus find ourselves Christian or members, but rather it's a fully embodied structure. There's a hierarchy. There are levels of authority, and it's truly a body and not an ideology or a ghost to which we pledge allegiance, if you will. And for me, that then disqualified any version of church that thinks of itself as merely the gospel propagators or the people who believe this set of ideas, but it meant to become a part of a thing. Christ put a thing in the world, not just an idea or a set of them. And so that was a ground shift for me. And then secondly, Christ promised to protect that thing that he had put in the world. Either it was a good promise so that it still exists, or his promise failed and we don't really need to be following Jesus in any way. So on the first matter, that version of church disqualified for me the Reformed, the Anglican, the Evangelicals, anybody who doesn't ascribe to a structured thing, because that's the understanding the apostles received from Christ and passed on to the present. And on the second front, the whole idea of restoring the church by recovering the true gospel was a fiction, because if it was the kind of thing that you could restore, then it must have been lost. But that would mean that Christ's promise to protect it had failed. So we've got a decision, and I was torn in that dilemma.
1: And I think part of the reason he was so torn is we were teaching colleagues, and we were also members of the same evangelical congregation by this time after they came back from Europe. And we saw where this could lead. You know, it could lead to issues in the church where I was serving as an elder and teaching classes. Mm-hmm. It could lead to ultimately the closure of MICRA, you know. Mm-hmm. What if we have a faculty member who's Catholic and 90% of our financial support is coming from the evangelical Protestant world? What's going to happen?
0: Yeah.
1: And so we were wrestling deeply. And for me personally, having pastored a church and then having taught seminary, and in the Protestant world, seminary, as you know, is graduate work. It's masters and up. Mm-hmm. And so these graduates are pastoring churches and serving as missionaries all over the world. What are they going to think if I have a son who's become Catholic, you know?
0: So you'd become Catholic.
2: 2011, correct.
0: You'd become Catholic. Yeah. You weren't.
1: No, it wasn't even on the radar for me.
0: On the radar. The issue for you was, what about this mission to which God has given us?
1: Exactly, exactly. I would not describe myself as anti-Catholic. And like I said, it wasn't even on the radar. It wasn't on the radar for me personally or for my wife and me to become Catholic. It was certainly on the radar in terms of our discussions. You know, God has gifted us with a wonderful relationship, and we have spent hundreds of hours discussing theology. And so it was certainly an issue in that respect. But I had no intentions of ever converting. I was trying to figure out how to keep this institute going, which was becoming increasingly ecumenical in the best sense. We had a number of Catholics coming, mainly through the FOCUS ministry, the Fellowship of Catholic University Students at the University of Nebraska. And I mean, up to a third of our students were Catholics at some point. And I wanted to keep this going and find a way for evangelical Protestants and Catholics to come together and build community with heads bowed and hearts of humility, you know, in the scriptures. And so I thought, oh dear, if my son converts, it'll all be over.
0: I mean, on the surface, it would seem that with a commitment to exegesis, by definition, you're not denominational.
1: Correct.
0: You know, so in that sense, having Catholic students or Baptist students, Pentecostals, it doesn't make a difference because you're studying what the Bible says and you're intentionally trying to avoid denominational lenses. We're looking at Scripture and what it says.
1: I would say I was evangelical in a non-sectarian way, you know,
2: and you still are.
1: I tell people now I'm more evangelical than I've ever been. The gospel is fuller and deeper and richer than I ever knew it to be.
0: Mm-hmm. Yeah. And what fascinates me about your three points, Chad, is you approached it as a philosopher.
2: Yeah.
0: You know what I mean?
2: The reasoning, in
0: your study of philosophy, had you been encountered with the Catholic philosophers?
2: No, that's the aporia in my training. It's a travesty that I was at a university that has a resident Greek Aristotle expert, and I never took a course from him. So, but now I get to go over to the shelves and pull them down and have discussions with St. Thomas.
1: Yeah. All right. So the questions that Chad was referring to, eventually we formulated them. And as I came to think of them, the first question was, what kind of a thing is the church Jesus established, and how many of these are there? And for me, that had to be an exegetical question, exegetical and theological. Second question, where is that church found? Throughout its existence from the first century to the 21st? That's a historical question. And finally, what would it mean to be reconciled with that church if reconciliation needs to happen? What would it mean to be fully united in communion with that church? What would it mean experientially? So that was the experiential question. So we tackled these things exegetically, theologically, historically, and experientially. And of course, the last question couldn't be answered until you come from the porch into the house, you know.
2: It's interesting. It's the first question that I had, which began the journey, but it's the last in the order of answering.
1: Right.
2: And we don't get what we want.
0: Well, I remember C.S. Lewis in Mere Christianity, in the end, he talks about the hallway.
1: Yes.
0: You know, this long hallway with all these doors, and it's, you can't stay in the hallway. You don't live in the hallway.
1: Yeah.
0: You know, so you've got to decide where you're going to end up.
1: Yes.
0: And so you guys are dealing with this unity, and both exegetically and, as you said, and historically.
1: Yeah.
2: And on what basis do you end up there? And that was a question that Brian Cross asks a lot, or maybe it's a statement about a question. Any answer to the question, which church should I attend, that doesn't have as its primary or even singular conclusion whichever church Jesus established, results in consumerism. I'm therefore going to some place that makes me feel comfortable or that I think is right or whatever. And actually, we don't know what we ought to think about certain contested issues in the Scriptures. We wrestle with exegetical problems all the time, and you can't always sort those out with just better exegesis. Right.
0: I mean, sometimes people think they can.
1: Oh, surely. But wonderful exegetes disagree. So
2: they do.
1: So frequently.
2: So is there a divinely protected organism in the world that is able to discern for us or to settle those matters for us? Where did the first followers learn the gospel before there was a canon? Those are kind of the kinds of questions that are not on our radar, but they're fundamental.
0: You know, you mentioned the word fundamental. I people can think, as I did, when I was evangelical, studying Scripture, preparing every week to preach sermons, knowing that I had a responsibility in that pulpit, mm-hmm. what I'm teaching there, mm-hmm. and I really believed that my exegesis was not merely my opinion, but mm-hmm. but you encountered Scriptures, and if you really think about it, you realize this can be interpreted a bazillion ways. Yes. One verse, for example, that comes to my mind is Psalm 11 that says that when the foundations are destroyed, what are the faithful to do? Well, that seems like a simple enough passage. But number one, who defines the foundations?
1: Sure.
0: And who are the faithful? Yeah. And how do you know if the foundations are destroyed or not? You know, all of a sudden, that simple little verse just
2: explodes.
1: Yes.
0: And who decides the right way to understand it?
1: Yeah. And there are lots of those. Yeah. You know, we're probably many of the listeners are familiar with the issues in the fourth century, Arius and Athanasius. And Arius could quote Scripture and exegete Just as well as Athanasius could, you know. Yeah. But there had to be an authority to decide. And the point is, you can read John 1:1, in the beginning was the Word, and the Word was with God, and the Word was God, in the way that Arius read it, or the way Jehovah's Witnesses read it today. Yeah. It's possible exegetically to read it that way, but it's not the right way to read it. And Colossians 1, you know, that he's the first of God's creation or something.
2: Firstborn of all creation.
1: Firstborn of all creation. And, you know, one could read that the way Arius chose to read it. But Athanasius and company said, that's not the way Jesus taught us to read it. And the more one exegetes Scripture, to your point of Psalm 11, you know, the more one sees there are passages everywhere that can be taken various ways on exegetical grounds. Yeah. And ultimately, someone has to be able to decide confidently that this is right or this is not.
0: I don't want to detract you from moving on, but I can't help but say this, because I remember at a place in my journey with this issue of exegesis, I had my Greek Testament in front of me, and I'm doing what I was trained to do every week, and that's come up with my own translation as I prepared for my... So I'm reading this, but then it struck me that I'm over here using Bauer and Gingrich, or a number of resources, and it struck me, well, wait a second, how do I know that they're not putting their own lens in the English equivalent for this Greek word? So I think I'm doing really what that Greek word said, but I'm giving Bauer and Gingrich's opinion of it. Well, where'd they get it from? Where'd they get it from? Where's the authority behind linguistic translations?
1: Sure.
0: I mean, that's the can of worms that gets opened up when you're using resources.
1: Yes. Sure. Yeah, my German professor is a very close friend with Wilbur Gingrich.
0: Is that right?
1: Bauer and Gingrich. And Professor Schach asked him one time, so how would you translate John 1? And he said, in the beginning was the Word, and then I would put a footnote. And my professor asked him, how long would the footnote be? He said, about 500 pages.
0: Exegesis is a beautiful, beautiful study, but it does open up a lot of questions.
1: Yeah.
0: So why don't we pause there, my friends, because it's a good time for a break. And we'll come back in just a moment with more of your story, okay?
2: All right.
0: See you
2: then.
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0: Welcome back to The Journey Home. I'm your host, Marcus Grodi, and our guests are Chad and Vern Steiner, father and son. And now, before we broke, you had mentioned, after you had given the three philosophical, if you will, platforms that had awakened your heart, that you guys were talking about them and coming up with some. Did you know then his journey of faith to the Catholic Church?
1: I knew he was on a journey, but I didn't know the destination. And this started actually just before they left for England in 2003, and then it continued during their time overseas. Mm-hmm. We corresponded a lot. And then upon their return, we just continued on, and then we became colleagues again. Mm-hmm. And so we had lots of occasions, you know, in which to hammer these things out. And it was obvious to me that he was on a theological journey, but I wasn't actually sure what that destination would be. So July 20, 2010, Chad had an event that evening and invited me to attend, and we met in a little coffee shop afterward, and he leaned into the table and he said, Dad, I don't think I'm going to be a Protestant much longer. And I said, "And where are you headed?" And he said, "Toward the Catholic Church." And then I saw my world beginning to crumble. You know, I was able to imagine what would happen in the church where I was serving as an elder, what would happen to our institute, what would happen to my former students, and so on. But he and Casey enrolled in the RCIA program that fall, and because they had children at this time, my wife and I decided to make it, you know, best for them to attend together. We would sit the children that evening. And so I think it was Monday evenings. I'm not sure, Monday or
2: Thursday nights.
1: And they were attending RCIA, and Carol, my wife, and I were watching the children. And then when they would come back from class, we'd get into these conversations. So what was the topic this evening, you know? And I could see them wrestling together and just trying to grapple with what they were hearing at RCIA. And of course, I was wrestling with it. And my dear wife, she's not the student that I am, but she's a wonderful learner and loves to listen. And so she was quiet during most of these conversations, but then we would continue, very active. Yeah. Then we would continue when we went home, you know, from their house. And so this went on during that entire year.
2: Yeah, 2010 was a difficult year. Our anniversary, we were married in 2000. And we had gone to Lake Okoboji in Iowa for our 10-year anniversary. And I remember the ride back was maybe, to that date, the darkest hour of our marriage, when I just felt as though I was compelled and unable to refrain from this walking forward. John Kincaid, I'm not sure if he's been on the show, but he was one of the Call to Communion guys for a while, described it as a bowling ball on your chest, but a Mack truck behind you pushing you forward. So you're just being crushed. And on the way back, we didn't talk a lot in the car. And we got home that night, and I said something, and Casey did something that changed the whole course of our journey. I said to her that if this was impossible for her to bear, that I would stop. I would die to myself and relinquish the movement, or bring a halt to the movement for the sake of her and of our marriage. And she said, and she actually had done something. She had gone to our ensuite in the back and picked up Thomas A. Kempis, The Imitation of Christ, and began to read it. And so either in that conversation or in one shortly after, she said, "No, if this is where you, as the protector of this little church, believe this little church of our family is supposed to go, then I can imitate Christ in the Catholic Church." And so we enrolled in RCIA, and that kind of dovetails the storyline there.
0: You know, your wife picked up a great book. I mean, it's one of the most read, next to the Bible, I think, in all literature, they say. But it's a great book to have read on the journey. In other words, when you weren't Catholic and reading it as an evangelical and then discovering the next layer of it as you become Catholic. Yeah. It's a wonderful book. So
1: we traveled with them that year, you know, watching the children and having lots of conversations. And they came into the church Easter Vigil 2011. That fall, Carol and I went to Europe to celebrate our 40th anniversary. My oldest sister lives in Zurich, Switzerland. And she had told us, "If you get yourself here, I'll take care of the rest." And so we traveled around Switzerland and Germany and France. And everywhere we went, I wanted to visit cathedrals. And I wasn't quite sure why. And I also wanted to visit university libraries, where I had you know, I'd heard about them through colleagues or former professors, and then some scenery. And so we did all of those. But I was taken in by these cathedrals. And I mentioned to Chad once, you know, I don't understand why I'm so attracted to go to these cathedrals. And he said, "Well, maybe it's because someone or something is drawing you there." But I remember standing in the rain in Zurich one day. I had gone alone from my sister's home to downtown Zurich, and I was standing on the grounds of the Grossmünster, where Zwingli, one of the reformers, had preached. And I just began to weep in the rain because I didn't know where I was. I knew where I was in the city of Zurich, but I didn't know where I was theologically. And something had to get resolved at some point. And so we came back, and I was immediately confronted then with a difficult correspondence with a number of pastors, evangelical Protestant pastors in Lincoln, some of whom were scandalized that MICRA, the institute, had a Catholic on our staff, and I hadn't fired him. And so that was a difficult stretch. I think suspicions were around town that Vern was becoming Catholic or something. But what it did is it drew me into study. Mm-hmm. So his and Casey's conversion drew me into a world of study I'd never done before. Mm-hmm. And in due time, I spent about a year and 2 months reading and studying the Catechism, including the footnoted documents at the bottom. I bought the companion.
0: Oh, yeah.
1: You know, I figured my son's Catholic. I better understand more about this. And then began to read historians and theologians. I stayed away from apologetic materials for quite a little while, and just pursued it exegetically, biblically, theologically, and historically. But I wasn't convinced that's where my own destination was, you know, would lie. And at the end of 2013, we closed the doors of the Institute.
2: I have to jump in on you. I felt like I was discerning that if other things were different, that it would make the journey into the church possible for you. And I remember the day that I came into your office. So mm-hmm. Our offices were just two or three doors down. And I said, you know, I have an attorney friend. I could hit him up for some clerical work, which I mean to do. I can find other work. If you're trying to keep the doors open and that's what's keeping you from finishing or completing this journey, then let's close the doors so that we can do what we need to do. And yeah. So we did.
0: Well, that's the work of the Coming Home Network. I don't want to talk about that right now, but the fact that it's not just only the issue of trying to discern is the Catholic Church true, but also connects with God. What are you calling us to do? Yeah. I thought you called us into this ministry, you know. Yeah. Well, now what? Yeah. Did we mishear you at some right. point? You yeah. know, Lord, what are you telling me?
1: Yeah, exactly.
0: Yeah.
1: Those are excruciating. Those are very difficult questions. The reading continued. The dialogue continued. At the end of 2013, we closed the doors, largely because of funding fall off. Yeah. And I think a significant factor was Chad's conversion. There were other things happening a few years earlier in the economy and, you know, some upheavals. But our funding was falling off pretty dramatically. So we closed the doors at the end of 2013. And I went into hiding. I completed one Hebrew course I was teaching just second semester, and then I pretty much disappeared. Mm-hmm. Just went into prayer and study and writing, and I began writing a manuscript, which I've chosen not to publish yet. Submitted it twice, and both were very complimentary, but felt that they couldn't market it. It was too long and so on. But it's in the computer. So I spent 2014, well, by the fall of 2014, Carol, my wife, and I enrolled in RCIA, mm-hmm. and Chad accompanied us for the first number of weeks and just to support. And we completed RCIA, and I wasn't convinced all the way up to February, and Easter Vigil's coming. And February, I finally, Carol and I
2: didn't have a doubt.
1: Carol and I met with our assistant priest and told him that we were ready. And so we came in Easter Vigil 2015, 4 years after Chad and Casey. It just takes some of us longer.
0: Well,
1: but better late than not at all.
0: It's always God's timing, of course. I had a question about uniqueness, Father and Son, and working together and all of that. And as a result of Chad's decision you could make a connect the dots to the closing of your dream. Mm-hmm. Was the devil working on you with bitterness at all?
1: Not bitterness, but intense doubts. I tend to be a doubter, just analytical, you know, and lots of doubts about a number of things. And so I wouldn't say bitter. Yeah. Never bitter. And interestingly,
0: and what I meant was not so much that you were feeling that, but was the devil trying to get you to, you know what I'm saying, to divide, to whatever, because he'd lost a battle.
1: Yeah. My dear wife is a deeply spiritual, discerning person, and she is more sensitive to where the Spirit is leading. I'm more studied about it, you know. But it's an honest statement. She was ahead of me on this journey. She felt this is where the road was leading long before I was certain of that. I'm so grateful for that. Just so grateful. And I once told her, we were watching a news piece on television one evening, and some baseball player, I don't remember who it was, but his jersey, his shirt sold for something like $438,000 or something. And I just blurted out, there is so much money in this world, and Mikra couldn't continue. And she said, had Mikra continued, we wouldn't be Catholic today. So her perspective has been such an incredible blessing.
2: Though it cost all you have.
1: Yeah.
2: Get learning, get wisdom.
1: Yeah.
0: What was the, if you will, talk a bit about, especially, let's say we've got some folk out there watching that are where you were, you know. Mm-hmm. Talk about, if you would, I'd like to hear, what were the biggest barriers that stood in the way that you had to get over, and what were the biggest drawing cards that in the end, you know, I know it was your son that went before, but, you know, what was the barriers in the drawing cards, if you would?
2: I was in print and had lectured at our seminars for Mikra, making the case that another Anglican scholar, Ephraim Radner, had made very eloquently. And we read his book for a seminar on one of the last courses that I taught for Mikra, Hope Among the Fragments. And his theory was that that the church, as the set of all believers, is fractured and splintered and broken, like Israel in exile. But someday, just like Israel is gathered back into the land, God's going to do a miracle, and he's going to gather it back up. And in the meantime, we wait, and we don't strive to achieve unity in ad hoc ways, but we just wait for God to do this miracle. And I think in our testimony that's on YouTube, I made a mistake in the way that I described an awakening at that point. I said that the church, at that time I said that the church was not the sort of thing that could even do the sort of thing that Radner thought it could, break apart like that. And that's mistaken. It is the sort of thing that could do that, but because of Christ's promise, it won't. Because he'll protect it. So we're going to be dragged into the form of Christ's own passion. We're going to suffer as a church, but we're not going to break apart. And another thing, I don't mean to keep bringing up names, but Brian Cross made this point in one of his articles that the church is undiminished by schism. And I had to think about that for a long time before I turned and realized that was true. So for a long time, for me, the biggest hurdle to conversion was because I thought that God was going to achieve unity differently. And then I had to have that ground shift. And I think for you, it's probably the canon.
1: It surprises people. You know, it's not, you know, the Mary doctrines, purgatory and confession and these things that often are obstacles to evangelical Protestants. For me, it was the canon issue, those seven books. I had studied the canon for 40 years. I had written my first paper back in the 70s, and it had just been an obsession of mine. And I did my PhD work largely under the mentorship or the tutoring of a world-class canon scholar, truly. And this isn't self-serving. It's just the truth. And but it dawned on me slowly that all of my research had been with Hebrew and Protestant scholars. I had never read a Catholic perspective on the canon. And Chad pointed out some deficiencies in my thinking, and others pointed out some deficiencies in my thinking as I would read. And I just had to rethink a lot of things. But it took me a long time. That was a difficult one. I mean, by this time, I've written manuals, I've lectured and taught, you know, classes. And so that's one. And another issue for me was simply, is this necessary? I have some young, evangelical intellectual friends who I think believe in what some have called a kind of receptive ecumenism, and Peter Leithart's term, and we can all just continue to learn from each other, and grow deeper in our understanding of our own tradition, but there's no need necessarily to make the move that I was contemplating making. Mm-hmm. And I had to wrestle with that a long, long time. And largely because of just what are people going to think? You know, who will be scandalized by this? What are those former students going to say if their old prof becomes Catholic? And yeah. So is it necessary? So those were, and then I would add a third, just the relationship between scripture and tradition. What is tradition in Catholic understanding? That was a fairly significant issue for me that I had to work through. And now I'm just having a wonderful time teaching and actually doing a little writing on that topic. And so those were three of the big ones for me.
0: I remember in my own journey, it was an exegetical study that actually brought me to accept the canon. I wonder your thoughts on this. And that was, I had found over the years that when I would do exegesis, especially when in the New Testament, an author is quoting an Old Testament author. Mm-hmm. And I would often notice that the New Testament translation was different than the Old Testament reference. Mm-hmm.
2: Mm-hmm. What's he doing
0: there? You know, why isn't the quote in the New Testament the same as he's quoting in the Old Testament? I remember looking at it more and more. And so I looked at the Septuagint and discovered that the New Testament authors were generally quoting the Greek Septuagint.
2: In both cases.
1: Yeah.
0: And I remember what that opened my heart to. Well the Septuagint had those seven books. So that was something that opened me up to the possible validity that they had the seven books.
2: Yeah. What Bible were they reading?
1: Yeah. Yes, exactly. Yeah, and if the Jewish community could define the canon for the Jews, that doesn't necessarily mean they've defined the canon for the church. Mm-hmm. After all, if the Jews got the Messiah wrong, how should they be trusted to have gotten the canon right? And that question led me back into Jerome, St. Jerome and St. Augustine and some of those early writings, and then all the way up through what exactly happened in the Reformation on that issue. And now as an exegete, of course, I'm forever asking, how do the Hebrew and the Greek texts relate to each other? And how then does the New Testament reference the Old Testament in that connection?
0: Mm-hmm. Yeah. Yeah. All right. Tell me about your one institute had closed.
1: Yes.
0: Now what?
1: Yeah.
0: After that closed, you went into hiding and retreat. I mean, hiding is the wrong, but you know, you're reflecting.
1: I was hiding.
0: Okay, you're hiding, but yet supporting yourself, your family, and then where have you come from since? You know, what are you doing with those gifts?
1: Part of the requirements that I believe the Lord wanted of me in coming into the church was to surrender an identity staked to teaching. I'd been teaching for 40, 45 years, and part of my journey into the Catholic Church was to surrender that. And it was a glad surrender, not a begrudging one, but I remember it was a pretty dramatic point for me. And I became resigned, joyfully resigned, to living a life that's quiet and prayerful and mowing the church lawn. And so you'll understand why 2 months after the Easter Vigil 2015, when we came into the church, 2 months in early June, my cell phone rang, and a number popped up, but no name. And typically I won't answer those calls, but for whatever providential reason, I decided to answer it. And it was Bishop Connolly. Bishop James Connolly is our bishop, Diocese of Lincoln. And he knew a bit of our background, and he wanted to begin a conversation about someday starting an institute that focuses on scripture studies for Catholics in the Diocese of Lincoln. And I was in my car at the time, and I remember pulling onto a side street and just crying. Lord, I just surrendered, you know, I just surrendered ever teaching again. And now my bishop is asking me to consider starting an institute. So that was June of 2015, and 4 years passed. Prayer, a lot of discussion, some visits to Denver, Augustine Institute, and Denver Catholic Biblical School, and a lot of thinking, a lot of planning. And April of last year, 2018, Chad and I and one other person presented a plan to the bishop, and he liked it, and he wanted us to launch in the fall of 2019. So the Emmaus Institute for Biblical Studies will start in the Diocese of Lincoln, Lord willing.
0: That is awesome.
2: There you go.
0: Oh, thank you.
1: Everyone needs a pen.
0: That's excellent. You know, that confirms, there's a, we've often used this in our work, the parable that our Lord says, and I think it's in Luke 14, I think, about the wedding feast. And he tells them, when you get to the wedding feast, don't take the front row. Right. Because someone might say, no, we'll go to the back. Mm-hmm. Take the back row until they call you forward. Mm-hmm. I mean, that's really what a convert needs to do.
1: Yes. Yes.
0: Is to come in and be willing, not just willing, but celebrate being a layman.
1: Yeah.
0: And then offer your gifts and let the Lord lead.
1: I couldn't agree more, Marcus. I think there is a danger for some who make the journey we've made to feel that we've got, you know, we're God's answer to the Catholic Church and its needs. We might have some answers, but everything we have, Paul tells us, is a gift. So, yes, let's offer what God has given us for the blessing of the church. But at the same time, the church, there is a depth of biblical understanding in the teachings of the church that we who come from where we've come can learn so much. And I like to tell people, it's a bit of a litany for me, but I like to tell people that I'm a Catholic today because I discovered the Catholic claims to be biblically sounder, theologically richer, historically deeper, and experientially fuller. And to illustrate the biblically sounder, I had a sleepless night 2 or 3 months after coming into the church, and I began to list all the passages I could think of by memory that I now, as a Catholic, believe I understand and could exegete better and teach more faithfully. And I fell back asleep between 50 and 60. So for me, sure, I've brought things that can be a blessing to others, but I have so much to learn reading the scriptures through the lens of the church and from the heart of the church.
0: Yeah, there's not, from a Catholic exegetical standpoint, there's not a verse that we have to avoid.
1: No.
0: Or explain away, or fit into. Yeah. I mean, that's to me the great freedom you're talking about.
2: Yeah. We're not afraid of tension between texts. That's a place where God shows up to speak.
0: Mm-hmm. We have an email. Dan from Ontario writes, in what ways has becoming Catholic deepened and expanded Chad and Vern's appreciation for the Bible and the ways that God works in us in salvation history?
1: Mm-hmm. Well, as I just mentioned, I think many passages are more open to me now than they were in the past. Mm-hmm. I truly believe, and this is a bit of a hard statement, but we all come to the biblical text with something in front of the text. And I think for many Protestants, I don't mean this harshly or judgmentally, but I think for many Protestants, they approach certain passages already assuming it can't mean that because that's what Catholics think it means. as Chad was saying, we're not afraid of any text now. Yeah. So it's deepened my understanding and love and openness to the scriptures.
2: I think I trust Jesus more now. And I say that calculatedly, because when we look at the vast history of failure and our desperate efforts to destroy the church, and we've been unsuccessful in doing so, because Christ's promise will not be defeated. Peter is asked to sift you like wheat, Jesus tells Peter. Satan has asked to sift you like wheat, Jesus tells Peter, but I have prayed for you. And when you turn, strengthen your brothers. So even Peter's denials could not defeat Christ's plan, because Christ's plan is stronger. And so I've just become a better truster of our Lord. His promises will not fail, and we can trust them.
1: Yeah, and in terms of the salvation history part, Bishop Barron has a delightful little book, A Letter to a Suffering Church, over the issues that yeah. Cause travail. And in one of the chapters, he surveys the whole landscape or the history of the church, saying we've been there before. But we've been there before, not just in the life of the church these last 20 centuries. We've been there before in the whole biblical story. Israel had bad prophets, bad priests, and bad kings, but God never had plan B. You know, let's restart Israel.
2: Or start a new one.
1: Yeah.
2: Yeah.
1: And the church, fast forward to the New Testament, which church stands out as perhaps the most unlikely model of a church? We'd probably all say Corinth. But God didn't say, hey, Paul, restart the church at Corinth. You know, take the 10 faithful families and go down the street and restart. I think if we read the scriptures from one end to the other, it says, no, God has one plan. He had one nation. He's got one church. And I think Jeremiah would say, if the ship goes down, I'm going down with it. I'm not going to jump ship and try to reboot Israel. So a greater appreciation for the whole history of our salvation.
0: All right, my friends. Again, this is Chad and Vern Steiner. And if you're interested in what they're doing, it's called the Emmaus Institute for Biblical Studies. And that's at emmausinstitute.net. Right?
1: Correct.
0: If they want to go to that and find out more about it.
2: Thanks, Brad.
0: Thank you, Chad.
1: Thank you, Marcus. Thank you so much.
0: I wish I had more time, because I would love to ask you, what did you do to make sure this guy loved Jesus Christ? Maybe the next time I have you on, his father and son, praise God. Wonderful. Praise God just for that. What a great gift that
1: Thank
0: is.
1: You.
0: Thank you both.
1: Thank you.
0: Thank you for joining us on this episode of The Journey Home. 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God bless you. 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
9: Should I try to use my mind to figure everything out? Or should I simply rely on faith to understand? See, those who rely on faith alone to view the world are not using their minds to reason. And those who only rely on reason to interpret reality are turning their backs on the gift of faith. Well, the perfect solution involves a marriage of both faith and reason. See, God knew that we would be full of questions, big questions, as large as our universe. And God created us with intellects to wonder, dream, and philosophize. Yet God asks us to believe in some truths that we can't see with our eyes. We can arrive at perfect truth when we choose to see with the eyes of faith while we reason with our minds. And our faith can truly blossom when we explore it with our mind. Maybe St. Augustine said it best. I believe in order to understand, and I understand in order to believe.
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14: This is a Digital Moment with Sandra McDevitt. Did you know there are six main linens used to cover the altar during Holy Mass? The altar cloth covers the altar. The corporal, a square piece of linen, is placed on the altar cloth where the consecrated bread and chalice are placed. And thirdly, the pall is a stiff piece of linen over the chalice to prevent particles falling in. Fourthly, the chapel veil covers the paten and chalice before the offertory, and the color follows the liturgical year. Fifthly, the lavabo, the towel the priest uses to dry his hands after the ritual washing. And lastly, the purificator used to dry the chalice after communion. Linens are always rinsed in a special sink, which drains directly to the earth. I'm Sandra McDevitt for EWTN Radio.
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0: you the love, the compassion of Jesus.
1: The most glorious work of all, to praise God in his kingdom.
0: Moved by the Spirit.
1: One who lives in love lives in God. And God lives in him.
2: What a wonderful thing is our church. This whole network is built on trust. The essence of evangelization is to tell everybody Jesus loves you. We are all called to be great saints. Don't miss the opportunity.
3: Well, welcome. And I missed you this month for one reason or another. I spent 6 days enjoying poor health in the hospital.

Religious life, we're supposed to do this every night. And you say, well, Mother, what could you do? Well, I should tell you what I could do. And what I would like to do to some people, see, you have to, you kind of have to answer for that too. But anyway, whatever you have, whether it's chronic or temporary, offer to God like incense. That's what it is. Just that extra little thing you're going to give him. Okay, we still have this big problem about kneeling at the consecration. Why we have the problem, I don't know. So, the strange thing is, you know, the Bible says that even the demons kneel before the name of Jesus. Okay, these are directives from the right, the post-Vatican II directors on gestures and postures. These directives are requirements, not options. Do we all know what an option is? Y'all know what an option is? Means you can or you can't. This is not an option, it's a requirement. This means, I'm reading it, so I'm not making it up. Kneeling from the beginning of the invocation, you know, when the priest puts his hand over the chalice, from that beginning of the epiclesis, and that's what it means, when the priest puts his hand over the chalice. And this document is the Ceremoniale Episcoporum. This is for all bishops and lay people. The gestures at Mass. Until after the consecration, kneeling during the consecration by the faithful is consistent with the ceremonial directives. Now, the strange part of it is, say there was a Mass in which there was one bishop celebrant and another bishop at the throne and kneeling there he has to kneel on the prelude during the consecration. Now, this means then the faithful kneel not only during the consecration, but also after the Sanctus, up to the Our Father. Here's a nice little ditty since we're going to talk about mortification. There is nothing to prevent the faithful from kneeling on the floor to show their adoration, no matter how uncomfortable this may be. So much for that little ditty. Now, we're going to talk about mortification, okay? The last time we talked about mortification, we said there were three kinds. You remember that? The first is what comes from yourself. That was a surprise to a lot of you. The second is what comes from the world around you. And the third is what comes from the enemy. Now, just to refresh your memory a little bit. First of all, mortification, in a very simple way, is to go against your own desires, your own will, your own feelings. So I feel like socking somebody. I don't right now, I'm just making up something, and you know, I don't want you to try to figure out who it is. But say I feel like really socking somebody, but then I think, I can't do that. You know, Jesus wouldn't like that. So I don't. I give the anger to the Lord. I say, Lord, please, I pray for that person. That's mortification. Did you know that? Everybody thinks if I give up candy, it's mortification. It's common sense. That's not mortification. You give up cigarettes. That's kind of common sense, too. You know, it's always interesting when I go out, and especially if we're out kind of late and we have to go and take something to eat, and you'll see somebody with a cigarette in one hand and a hamburger in the other. And they'll go, and it goes everywhere, on everybody.

0: And they take a bite of the hamburger. Then he'd take another puff, then he'd take a bite. Did that look funny to you? Huh? I mean, did you ever see yourself doing something? Did you ever see somebody doing that? Huh? And they can't wait. It's almost like some kind of systematic reflex. You know, they puff and chew, and then they puff and chew, and then they puff and chew, and then they wipe their lips, put out their cigarette, and drink a Coke. I thought, now, see, that doesn't make sense to me. But mortification on that level would be that he would stop smoking and eat sensibly. See, that's mortification. Maybe he wants to smoke while he eats, but he doesn't, for the sake of someone around him, for his own sake. But something even that's good for you can be a mortification. And what does mortification do? It purifies you. That's what mortification is. We used to call it penance. Call it what you will. It's hard. There's no such thing as being mortified in an easy way. It's always hard. Now, the most important mortification, as we had a couple of weeks ago, is what is inside of you. Why is it important? Okay, I could give up candy. I lose a few pounds. That's fine. You can give up this or that. That's exterior. But when you control yourself, your passions, your lust, your greed, your pride, all of the things, the capital sins, when all these things inside, we call them consequences of original sin. When you control those things, they have everlasting results. See, what does that mean? That means that I have cooperated with God in making myself more like Jesus. You hear people saying over and over and over, well, that's why I was born. What does that mean? Does it mean the grace that Jesus had died for us is fruitless? Does it mean he went through all of that passion and all of that cross and it does not affect me because I was born impatient or I was born angry? Is that what it means? Can't mean that. See, cannot mean that. You know, in the old days, but I had to bring up the old days, but they ought to come back again, then they'd be brand new. We used to call something about purpose of amendment. What does that mean? Well, that means that if I have committed his mortification again now, that something that affects me inside, not a piece of candy. If I have committed a sin, and I repent, I am very sorry, okay? I have to have a purpose of amendment. I must have in my heart, part of mortification now, I will never do that again. At least I have that desire never to do that again. That's also a part of interior mortification. See, now all of that is interior. I think personally it's the hardest. Why? Nobody sees it. Nobody sees it. If you break an arm, you get a lot of sympathy. You'll come up, they put their autograph on your cast. They do a lot of things like that. You know, they can't, here, sit down. Can I give you a seat? You get sympathy when you're physically ill most of the time. But nobody knows you wanted to sock Mr. X and you didn't. Who knows that? Who knows you wanted to start on your second pack of cigarettes and you didn't? Who knows you wanted to blow your stack at this little old lady driving her little old car in front of you? Going 35. And you waited and you passed by gently and went, okay, who knows you wanted to go this way? Nobody knows that, and they never will. That's what makes mortification hard. Some people think they ought to say what's on their mind. If they feel like blowing out a blow, if they feel like being angry, they ought to be angry. That's total, absolutely undisciplined. Non-acceptable to God. That's why interior mortification is so hard. Now, we're going to take the next one, and that is the mortification that comes from the world. The world. You know, when I was in the hospital, fortunately, that's hospital, not a Catholic hospital, but it does air EWTN. So, I went to see the mass and see the programming. Unfortunately, it didn't have one of these little things that you could pick out your station, your channel. So I had to start at number one, number two, number three, and go to 40 of them. We were on 42. You know, I was appalled, because I didn't watch shows. I was appalled at the horror of it all. I kept my finger on that thing, and it went as fast as I could go. I saw a man look like a bat. Get a long fangs, and he was in some awful looking place, you know, and he was after some little kid. And then the next one was five people shooting at one. One girl was, if she had anything on, I didn't see it. And I thought, it was unbelievable what is thrown at you in your living room. I mean, unbelievable. And I'm not against television. We're in that business for you. But I never saw such rot. You know what else I saw? I never saw is that women so degraded. You got the impression that everyone on that screen was a hooker or a prostitute or something. I think you feminists are on the wrong bandwagon. You ought to object to that. So now, if that's what you hear and listen to every night, and you have a diet of this, what happens to you? Don't tell them you go sound asleep. See, that same mortification that we're talking about in the beginning, that's inside of you, that kind of your spirit, your very soul, begins to respond to all the horror that you just looked at. Sin in every form, blatant, raw, is always there for you. Well, all of that comes into your mind and your heart. Now, if you or your children have a constant diet of this over and over, can you see what happens to your insides? Oh, your liver and lungs are operating fine. What is happening to your soul? See, now, the mortification here is to switch the channel. Pick those channels that you know is going to lift you up. And it's not just EWTN. You have to, your mind is like a giant computer. Everything you see, everything you ever saw, is stored in this little brain. You may not have recall, but it's there. It's always there. So that's the first mortification of the world. The world comes at you like a giant hurricane. Billboards, magazine, advertisements, movies, ads, anything. And it's all geared, a lot of it, all geared towards exciting you, planting wrong thoughts in your mind and heart. Music channels can really be satanic. See, in my day, we didn't have to worry about that. found television was just coming in when I entered the monastery, and all they had was that television in bars, and the only program was wrestling or boxing. So I didn't miss anything. But now that's the world. And you can see that it portrays to you every kind of sin. Every ad you see portrays a great big car, great success, and everything you want. The other day, there's some kind of something going on now that called when you win $10 million or $5 million, what is that?
1: Lottery.
0: A lottery, yeah. Only a sweepstake, thank you. A sweepstake. Well, five of my sisters got the same big envelope. Yeah, see, you all got one. The same big envelope saying, "You are number one." You are number one. They had their name up there. And then they had some other Joe Blow underneath that has a slim chance of winning this $1 million. I'm sure the brothers got five or six. That's the new thing. I make a bet you got one and answered it. I bet you did. You know what I do with mine? Clunk, clunk, clunk, clunk, and clunk in file 13. We said, well, somebody's going to win. The world. The world. The world says you must be a success. Do you? What's wrong with just making a living and being happy? So you can't buy a new car, or you can't buy a new house. Or you can't do what the guy next door does. See, it's mortifying to do what is right. Just to do what is right today. To say what is right today. Maybe you go to the office, you go to work, and you got a bad cold. I think of all the pain I've had, and I have had a lot of it in every direction, every place. You know the worst? A cold. I hate colds. They try my patience more than an operation would. Why? I don't know. Got a stuffy nose and you can't talk and you're coughing, your eyes are blurry and seems to never go away. Now, if I can be patient with that, that's mortification. If I can do what is right in season and out of season. You remember that time our dear Lord went to this tree, was hungry. And he went to this tree, was a fig tree and didn't have any figs on it. And he cursed it. Tough, huh? So the next day they passed by, the thing was withered. The apostles said, "Wow, well," said, "Hey, Master, did you know that tree yesterday?" He said, "Yeah." "Well, it's kind of shrunk." What he said had to bear fruit in season and out of season. But you know, I felt sorry for that little old fig tree. It was out of season. It was not time to bear fruit. What is the Lord teaching us, huh? Do you think he just had fun shrinking up a tree? No. Whether you feel good or you don't feel good, the world says today, give in to yourself. Say what you think. Don't be a hypocrite. Tell them what you think about them. You want something? Go get it. You have to walk over everybody? Walk over them. I read a paper. It said that on euthanasia. Said that, you know, since it's going to be very difficult for us to survive lie number 5,620. We need to think about who shall live and who shouldn't. Do you see what's happened in our heart? Our brain is so puffed up that we have decided to play God. And we have that mentality. Why? I'll prove to you, you have the same mentality. A person is very sick. They have pain, a lot of pain. What does euthanasia say? It uses what? Compassion. Compassion. We're going to get this individual out of their misery. That's the world. Survival of the fittest. You come up against problems today from the world that you never had before. And they're cloaked. They're cloaked in compassion. See? They're cloaked in compassion. It takes real mortification to go against this tide. A tremendous mortification. See? And it's inward and outward. I have to feel this is wrong. And no one can say that it's right. A law can't say it. A doctor can't say it. It's a law of God. It's against a law of God. But today, you see, you're convinced under the guise of compassion that many things are not only permissible, but necessary. Necessary. And so you have today, in the past, what was worldliness in the past, huh? Well, worldliness was dress. You know, in the old days, they used to wear all these clothes and they'd make up, and everything was to put on something you're not. And today, they advertise children with children's makeup. Now, all the weaknesses in here that you don't control lend themselves very, very well to this worldly concept of goodness, compassion. Isn't it true that you've been told you cannot say this is a sin because you're judgmental? Haven't you heard that? That's the new theology. And so in their eyes, not even the church can say this is a sin. And so not even God can say this is a sin. And why do they do that? They cloak it under not judging. See, the world that you and I know today is far different. See, in the past, the world would entice you to sin. Today, it throws you in it. Under the guise of goodness. Compassion is one. Don't judge. Somebody commits adultery or fornication, you can't judge. Oh, dear Lord. And you're saying God can't judge. See? We all have within ourselves every kind of weakness. Just like we have every disease, we just haven't had the right germ hit us. Or we're strong. And so today, it's so much harder. In the old days, adultery was adultery. Today, it's love. And you can't judge. You see, it's so much harder to fight the world today. Because these are all outside temptations that have been made to look right under the guise, let us not judge. But you see, if you're not careful, everything wrong will become right. and everything right will become wrong. I am considered by many as a heretic. Yeah. But then I consider them a heretic. Okay. One of us is a heretic. That's proper, you see. One of us really is a heretic. You know what the Lord said in here, huh? He said, the world has nothing to offer. Nothing. He said, you are in the world, but not of it. Now, how can you, in this particular age, don't worry about the past or the future, in this particular age, when everything wrong has been made to look right, when every sin has been covered over with compassion or judgmentalism, when every worldly passion has been glorified, from adultery to homosexuality, everything in the book is there glorified and made to look right. That's the kind of worldliness that is very, very difficult to fight against. What does it mean? It means you have to know what is right. That's why you need the new catechism. You need to know when somebody says something wrong. And you need to say, this is wrong. And you cannot live by some of the things you hear. To me, we live in an age of great saints. Great saints. Why? Because never in the history of the world have we had to struggle with a worldwide schism, worldwide error, and a worldliness on a spiritual level. On a spiritual level that makes you feel you don't really need God. There are other gods. No. There is only one God in three persons. There is no other Savior but Jesus. There is no other God but the Father. There is no other Spirit but the Holy Spirit. To live by that. I got a letter today from a man very high up in a certain well-known corporation. Who quit a month ago. Because in that entire corporate office, he could not say the word God, Jesus, Lord. He could not pray with anyone, even if he locked his door. Now that's a worldliness, my friends, very difficult, because what he had to do was to make a decision. I have a family. I have to feed this family. But in this corporation, I cannot mention the name of God. What do I do? I think he took a heroic stand. He said to the world, no. I may not have as much. We may have one little jalopy instead of two cars. We may have to live in a smaller home. I may not make even a third of what I make now. But I will be free to mention the name of Jesus. Now, that is a world, you see, that's very different, my friends, than the world I was born in and the worldliness we spoke of when I was a young sister. In the world, it was different. Now it's hardcore. And it's not so much after your pocketbook. Like, buy this, buy that, buy this, buy that. is after your very soul. Your very soul. That's the world today. It's the struggle and the battle for your soul between God, the world, and Satan. So, we've had a kind of idea of the mortification that comes from inside. And now we have an idea of the mortification that you need to possess and fight that which comes outside, because inside you feel what's wrong. And the world today, it's hard to discern what's wrong because everybody says it's right. See how much harder it's getting, huh? Is it hopeless? Ah, God, nah, nothing's hopeless. Just keep close to Jesus. Say that rosary every day. Go to Mass if you can. At least you can listen to it on the network. Pray. And our dear Lord will always give you light. You'll always hear that little voice inside that says, no, this is not right. There's something wrong here. And you'll be practicing mortification without even knowing it. A lot of people say, I fear mortification. Well, if you're living, how can you fear it? Every day is a mortification. Getting out of bed in the morning is mortification. Who wants to get, anybody here want to get out of bed in the morning? Did not one person raise his hand? Nobody, not even that little kid. I mean, you start out with mortification. And you know how funny we are? We don't ever want to go to bed. Aren't we strange people, huh? We don't want to get up. But once we're up, our eyes are going like this, you know? Somebody's talking to you, you say, yeah, yeah. So why don't you go to bed? Oh, no, I'm fine. Did you ever do that? Sure. So, I mean, it's mortification, sweetheart, from the time you get up, the time you go to bed. You don't feel like going to work today. Well, you better go to work today. See? So when we say mortification, we're not talking about anything unusual. I think traveling, red lights are the worst. They're never in the right place. They never go green when you want them to. Never. If I go downtown with one that says we hit every red light like it's been time just for me. It's like they're saying, here comes Angelica, she hates us. Let's turn red, everybody. How can you, how you can't do that, you know? You put the coffee on, you go to wash up and it burns. You can't get away from it. It's always there, but if you do it lovingly, it'll mean great holiness for you. You won't even know it. We have a call. Hello?
1: Hello, Mother.
0: Where are you from?
1: Mother, I'm calling from Indiana.
0: What is your question?
1: I think I have more of a comment than a question, and I wanted to pass something along to you. I saw you on a talk show about 10 years ago. And you were talking, and I was listening, and you were talking about a book that you had written about how God answers questions, and you were...
0: Answers, not promises.
1: That answers are not problems.
0: That's it.
1: And my husband got that book for me on Mother's Day, on my first Mother's Day, and I'm not a Catholic. And I started reading the book, and I've had it with me ever since. And the last 8 years have taken me down some interesting paths, and not some very easy ones. And I kept staying away from the Catholic Church, thinking that's just too big a leap for me. And I finally brought my family to the church.
0: Praise God.
1: And we have been going to RCIA classes. My husband has been attending with me. We watch you on TV. We watch EWTN. My children are with me now. And it's been a very joyous experience, brought about through some hurt and through some tough decisions and some things that haven't been very easy. But, Mother, I think I want to tell you the seeds that you planted so long ago are starting to grow. Right. And I thank God for the Catholic Church and the body of Christ that exists in that church, Mother. And I think, too, that sometimes coming from outside in, there's such a deep appreciation for it.
0: Right.
1: And I just wanted to offer that, hopefully, appreciation to you.
0: And I want to welcome all of you, you and your husband and your family, to the church. It's a wonderful place to be. It's a safe place to be. Because within the church, it was our mother, the church, is every truth, every kind of goodness, every call to virtue. Everything is there to make us holy. And it is a marvelous place. It has its problems, like you had yours. But if you notice, all through these years, these problems have brought you, without you realizing it, closer to the Lord. And that's so with everybody. Everybody, from the smallest child to the oldest. Every one of us is growing every day if we just say, thank you, Jesus. Thank you, Lord. I praise your holy name. We have another call. Hello?
2: Hello, Mother.
0: Where are you from?
2: Evansville, Indiana.
0: What is your question?
2: My daughter hit me upside the head with a question. She said that she didn't have to confess the number of times she committed a sin. And I told her that's erroneous, that you have to list the number of times to the best of your recollection. And she didn't see, too, where she should have to confess to a priest or to a man the type of sin. I told her, you got to list the type of sin. You don't have to go into detail, but you have to list the sin. And you got to list the number of times. And but she says she was taught that she didn't have to. And I says, where were you taught that at? Well, I sent her to a Catholic high school here, and that seems to be the impression she came from it with. And I don't. What do you say on that?
0: Well, you know, the Bible says we look for teachers, we have itching ears, and we're looking for teachers to tickle our ears. We're always looking for people who want to tell us what we want to hear. But if you commit a sin, then you must tell that to the priest. You have to go to confession. See? One of the symptoms of our worldliness today, the worst kind of worldliness, is that we do not commit a sin, and so I don't have to go to confession. See, what does that mean? That is so worldly, because what it says, it calls God a liar. St. John says that in his epistle. He who says that he does not sin calls God a liar. And the fact that you commit a sin over and over is something you must confess in order to get the strength not to commit that sin again. See, we don't understand confession. Confession is not rattling off some sins. It is an opportunity to be sincerely repentant, and then every confession I make washes my soul a little more to the point where I get more strength not to commit that sin again. And so when we don't go to confession, the world comes in and says, you don't need to go to confession. He understands. Are you telling me God understands sin? No, he abhors sin. He loves you when you sin, but he hates the sin. See, darkness and light, St. Paul says, have nothing in common. Nothing. You see? When you hear things like that you know you're obligated to say, that's not right. See? If you commit adultery or fornication, you know that's not right. God here speaks to you. And you've got to confess that or hellfire's waiting for you. And if I didn't love you all, I wouldn't say that. See, because most people today have such human respect and they want to hurt this. I'd rather hurt you now than have you hurt eternally. There's a great error in the teachings of this modern, so-called modern theology. It's rot. With a capital R, rot. And if you buy it, well, you made a choice. I wouldn't if I were you. We have another call. Hello?
3: Mother?
0: Where are you from?
3: I'm from Pennsylvania.
0: And what is your question?
3: First of all, I wanted to welcome you back. We missed you.
0: Thank you.
3: We missed you immensely. On the mortification, I'm trying that at work. I'm having a really hard time, Mother. I do my best at work, and I give my whole myself into my job, and I'm having a problem. There's people that in the job that are trying to reverse things and make me look bad, and I keep trying to say with the help of God things will straighten out, and I keep treating them the way normally to be treated, and I don't know what else to do, Mother. I'm trying my best.
0: Listen, that's all God wants from you, honey. That's all he wants. See, that's what I mean about the world today. It's so much, the world is such a hard, hard, hard thing. But let me say this. If you're having a hard time and people are making fun of you or people are imitating you or people are criticizing you, that's your mortification. Embrace it. Embrace it. That's where you work. That you give your heart to God. Ask Jesus to forgive these people. And what is that? It's living the gospel. Is it easy? Oh, no. This book is not easy. If you have made this book easy, you have violated it. It's the hardest book in the world. But the one with the most fruit. Because I have a Savior, Jesus, who followed ahead of me. If you're a victim of ridicule, you were, don't worry about it. Whenever it happens, give it in your heart to Jesus. And it's hard. But he had it hard. He knows. Talk to him about it. Pray for those people. And all of you listening, and many of you are in the same boat. If you're pious and you want to say the rosary in your church, you're ridiculed. If you kneel, you're scolded, you're told you're doing something terribly wrong. If you ask to go to confession, they think you're some kind of pre-Vatican square. All this is mortification. All this is persecution. See, mortification is around us and everywhere. And so you can't get away from it, but it's very, very different than the time of my grandmother and the time of my mother. You know, mortification with them. When my grandmother took me downtown one time, we made a sandwich and I had a banana. It was 11 miles. 11 miles, and I had to take my lunch with me. I zipped down to the mall and back, and there's nothing. That was the kind of mortification, horse and buggy, and all the things that come with a horse and a buggy. It was different. You know? You didn't mind smelling horse manure. They got it different now. Monoxide gas. So everything is different, but much more penitential today. Much more penitential. so different that we almost have to pray to say, oh, should I do this or not? Is this what the Lord Jesus wants? Not the New Age. Not the guy trying to sell you centering prayer and all the Buddhist prayers and all the Eastern prayers and every prayer except the Rosary or the Eucharist. Oh, that's old-fashioned. I'll go to heaven with it. Thank you. Very different. We have another call. Hello?
4: Hello, Mother Angelica.
0: Where are you from?
4: I am from Chicago, Illinois.
0: And what is your question?
4: First, I have a comment. I would like to say welcome back, and we missed you very much.
0: Thank you.
4: And I wish you great health, and please take care of yourself.
0: I will.
4: Thanks. Mother, the question regarding the interior mortification.
0: Right.
4: How can I relate this to the interior feeling or the inner feeling that there is something always missing, you know, nothing is perfect, or there's something wrong, you know?
0: Yeah.
4: How can I relate this to become a satisfaction, you know, like mortification and satisfaction?
0: Sometimes we're perfectionists, you know. In the life of, let me just say this. Number one, it is good for you to desire to be like Jesus. The word perfect in Scripture means to be holy, not to do the right things at the right time all the time. So the good, you have a desire to be like God. You have a desire to be holy. That's good. But remember, all of us have something in ourselves. It may not be a serious thing, but it's a pestering thing that we work on and work on and work on and work on. It seems like we make no headway. But we're making giant steps. We have Catherine of Siena. We have St. Gertrude, who was extremely impatient. And when St. Matilda, who lived in the same monastery, asked the Lord, who is the most pleasing to you? He said, St. Gertrude, and she almost died. She thought he was going to say you, my dear. Well, he didn't. He said, St. Gertrude, and she explained. She said, what? Gertrude, she's so impatient. He said, look. And she saw Gertrude. Boy, she was going back and forth 20 miles an hour, and her head was like an owl. Going around, never took her eyes off of Jesus. Impatient she was. Tried. Never seemed to make it. So, Matilda was not satisfied being the woman she was. She was going to get to the root of this mistake the Lord made. She said, well, I can't understand Gertrude. She's so impatient. He said, yes, I know. I leave it with her for her humility. I wish my impatience was left with me for my humility, but I don't think it is. I think it's good, old-fashioned, hot-tempered Italian. There's no excuse for it, you see. I don't blow long, and I don't hold a grudge. When I blow, I blow. Is it right? No. Do I try? Yes. But I think it's going to die 10 minutes after I do. That's how I think. I just have that gut feeling, you know, that no matter how hard I try, it's a constant reminder, Angelica, if there's any good comes out of you, it's me. Okay, I understand. I'm on your side, Lord. So you have to remember that. The important thing is that those things sometime I just have to struggle and fight all my life. But I do it with Jesus. See? If you desire holiness, God will answer your prayer. Because for sure you are asking for something He wants you to have. I will buy a new car. You ask for humility, you gotta get it. If you ask for goodness and patience and compassion, you'll have the knowledge to know the difference. And that sometimes tough love is compassionate. Let's remember that. I must be tough with myself, gentle with my neighbor. And remember, if you got that good old new catechism and this gospel, you got a wonderful Pope. You're always on the right track. I love you, and I'll see you tomorrow.

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4: 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I find decline in the cynicism and skepticism around. Because it had to destroy itself. No one can live on being an enemy of God. It's too crazy. It's too absurd. It's too dark. It's too bleak. God is beautiful. God is holy. 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
12: A tragic story from India reminds us of the fact that abortion doesn't just end the life of an unborn child, which is tragic enough, but it can also claim the life of the mother. A 35-year-old woman reportedly died after undergoing a sex-selective abortion following a prenatal test that revealed she was carrying a baby girl. The family feared that another baby girl would make their financial situation worse. According to reports, she suffered severe complications and later died despite receiving medical treatment. Authorities are investigating and have already made several arrests. Every abortion ends an innocent human life, but too often the abortion industry and its supporters ignore the risks that mothers face as well. Nothing about abortion is safe, not for mother or child.
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14: This is Women of Grace Live, discussing issues important to your life and faith. 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Join us as we transform the world one woman at a time. Women of Grace, for such a time as this. Now, here's your host, Johnette Williams.
15: Well, good morning, everyone, and welcome to Women of Grace Live. I am Johnette Williams. Very happy to be with you today on this beautiful day that the Lord has made. Always eager to hear from you on Women of Grace Live. Let me give you that toll-free number that you can use. And let me preface that by saying that this toll-free number is your number to use to call us toll-free here in the United States of America and all of North America. But in addition to that, it is the number for you to use to text your question or comment to us. And here it is. It's 833-288-EWTN. That's 833-288-3986. That's the number. Let me give you that again. It's 833-288-3986. We're always eager to hear from you here on Women of Grace Live, where we do love having that holy conversation with you. We are going to be talking about St. Clair for a little bit, but before we get to St. Clair, I certainly do want to remind you to get to our website, womenofgrace.com. We've got all kinds of wonderful things there for you. And we want to extend an invitation to you. School is starting. As a matter of fact, 7 of my grandchildren started today. I have one that's starting tomorrow. I've got 2 girls in college that classes will be resuming very, very soon. This is the time of the year that we begin to think about planning out what it is that we're going to do in the next 9 months or so. And I want to invite you, to consider taking a Women of Grace foundational study. We've got a beautiful way for you to do that, and I'm eager for you to get out to our website and to check it out. But you're going to find right there in the very first slideshow, just a header, Find Your Purpose, Feed Your Soul. And we want you to join our online Women of Grace foundational study this fall. We make this available to women in a broad variety of locations, actually internationally. We often have women that are joining us from different countries. We're always happy for that.

It's going to be happening at two different times for you. We like to give you a selection of times, and you can select the option that is better for you. As a matter of fact, we've got several of those up there. I think we've got, well, I'm looking at this right now. We've got three of them available for you. Am I right? I think so. Oh, am I right? I think so. We've got three of them there for you. Some beginning as soon as September 22nd, one beginning on September the 24th, and the earliest of all beginning on September the 9th. That September the 9th study is a 17-week study option. What we discover as the women go through this foundational study is that it's so rich, it's so full, they want to extend it over a longer period of time so that they can really glean all of the spiritual riches that God has in mind for them to receive. So you can choose that option. The other two that are starting, the one on the 22nd of September, the other on the 24th of September, are 9 weeks study options. So we're giving you that opportunity. We also find that lots of women that take it over the 9 week time repeat it in the longer form later on. So it's totally up to you which way you want to do it. Whatever fits with your schedule is good for us. The one starting September the 22nd is going to be Tuesday evenings from 7 p.m. until 9 p.m. The one on September the 24th, which is a Thursday, begins at 11 a.m. and goes until 1 p.m. They're all two-hour time blocks. And then the 17-week study begins Wednesday on the September the 9th at 6:30 p.m. and runs until 8:30 p.m. So I'm really eager for you to participate in this, ladies, really, really eager for you to do so, because I know that God wants to do great things in you and great things through you. And personally, I don't like to miss an opportunity for spiritual growth. I really don't. I am always looking forward to opportunities that help me to live the abundant life of our Lord Jesus Christ and to share it with others. And my guess is you are the same way. So find out all about it at our website. That's womenofgrace.com. Join us. If you have questions, we are available to you. You can reach out to us. You can email us. You can call us. We make ourselves very, very accessible so that we can take care of anything that you might have in mind. Also want to remind you that beginning this morning, actually happening right now or shortly, I'm looking at the time here. No, it's 10:30 a.m. Eastern time. That's already going on. Today is our morning of grace. And that is Mystics, Mary, and You. If you are interested in that topic area and you want to explore it with our women, we would love for you to do that. We also have a second option for you on that, and that is beginning Thursday evening. And that Thursday evening time is from 7 p.m. to 8:30 p.m. So we've got lots of things that are happening. Our fall is going to be an actively engaged one. We want you to actively engage with us in it, okay? So get out to our website, Women of Grace. 833-288-EWTN. That's 833-288-3986 is the way that you can join us. Today is a very big day here at EWTN. It's a very big day for the Friars. It's an even bigger day for the sisters. And why is that? It's because it is the Feast of St. Clair. And as you know, our own Mother Angelica was a daughter of St. Clair. She was a poor Clare nun, a poor Clare religious. She founded a monastery here in Irondale, Alabama. The sisters currently reside in their beautiful, beautiful accommodations and shrine there in Hansville, Alabama, which is up the road about, I don't know, I'm going to say 70 miles. It's about an hour and 15-minute drive, I think it might be a little bit less than that. But at any rate, it's not far away from us at all. If you've never been to the shrine in Hansville, I want to encourage you to do so, to get there. If you have never been to the network, we want you to come too, because you can visit the beautiful, beautiful chapel to Our Lady the Angels, which is there. In addition to that, you can go on a tour of the network. If I'm in production, which is usually on a Thursday, you can visit me. Yeah, I'd love to see you. All of that being said, St. Clair, obviously then, very important to us here at EWTN. And I just wanted to talk with you a little bit about something that EWTN News put out
EWTN News put out an article today highlighting seven things to know about St. Clair. See if you are aware of any of these. We'll get them started, then we'll go to a break and come back and continue forward. But first of all, St. Clair came from a wealthy, noble family, and she left everything behind her. Sounds very much like her dear friend, St. Francis, who came from a wealthy family and left everything behind us. She was born on a beautiful day

0: July 16th, right? 1194, just a few centuries before me. That is my birthday too. So she was born on July 16th, 1194, into one of the city's most prominent noble families. She enjoyed a privileged upbringing. She was expected to marry into another wealthy household, but guess what? After she heard St. Francis, everything changed. She heard about how to live the gospel with radical simplicity. She felt called to that mission. She dedicated her life entirely to Christ. And at age 18, she secretly left her family home on Palm Sunday night to begin a new life of poverty. More to come on St. Clair on the other side of the break, 833-288-EWTN.
1: This is EWTN Daily Saint, where each story reminds us that holiness is possible in every age. Saint Jane Frances de Chantal was a devoted wife and mother whose personal tragedy and sorrow led her into a mission of charity and holiness. Jane was born into a noble family in 16th century France. She married Baron Christophe de Chantal. They raised a family and lived a life of generosity toward the poor. When her husband died in a hunting accident, she endured years of mistreatment by her in-laws to protect her children's birthright. Years later, she met Francis de Sales, who guided her in founding the Order of the Visitation Sisters, which welcomed older women or those in poor health who desired a life of prayer and charity. She died in 1641 after establishing 86 convents throughout France. She was canonized in 1767. May the life of Saint Jane Frances de Chantal inspire you to grow closer to Christ today. Saint Jane, pray for us. To sign up for the Daily Saint emails, please visit ewtn.com/dailysaint.
2: 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We're speaking with author Robert Royal about his book, The Martyrs of the New Millennium, The Global Persecution of Christians in the 21st Century, published by Sophia Press, and available through our EWTN Religious Catalog. So, Robert, why is this book important, especially for Catholics today?
3: Well, because I think most of us Catholics do not realize that there is persecution and martyrdom on every continent in the world these days, even places like Mexico that we think of as highly Catholic produce martyrs these days. 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And I think the only way that we can better the situation is by knowing what's going on and then actually doing something about it wherever we can.
2: 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And his book is The Martyrs of the Millennium, The Global Persecution of Christians in the 21st Century. 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Thanks for stopping by. Catch you next time.
4: This is Father Sebastian Walsh. The month of August is dedicated to the Immaculate Heart of Mary. Let us pray. Hail Mary, full of grace, the Lord is with thee. Blessed art thou amongst women, and blessed is the fruit of thy womb, Jesus. Holy Mary, Mother of God, pray for us sinners, now and at the hour of our death. Amen.
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0: Well, welcome back, everybody. You are listening to Women of Grace Live. You just heard those numbers. Let me repeat them for you. I am eager to hear from you today. 833-288-EWTN. That's 833-288-3986 is the way that you can join our conversation today. We're talking about St. Clair. It is her feast day. We're going to get back to that in just a moment. But I do want to send out congratulations to two great EWTN radio affiliates. They are both celebrating an anniversary. St. Rose Radio, serving Murphy Murfreesboro, Tennessee, and Portsmouth, Ohio, has been with us for 10 years. So congratulations on your 10th birthday and 10th anniversary date. Thank you so very much for carrying our programming, for being a voice crying out in the wilderness in your areas. And we also want to congratulate Divine Mercy Radio, serving Worland, Wyoming for 12 years. Congratulations to Richard and Richard at St. Rose Radio and Father Bryce Lundgren at Divine Mercy Radio from all of us here at EWTN. Congratulations to both of you. 10 years old, 12 years old. I'll tell you what, you're coming up. You're into double numbers. We like that very, very much. So congratulations to all of you. 833-288-EWTN. That's 833-288-3986 is the way that you can join us right here on Women of Grace Live, where we do love having that holy conversation with you. As I mentioned to you when we were going to the break, today is the feast day of St. Clare, and we began to discuss, you know, some very interesting points with regard to her. And the first one I mentioned prior to the break is that she came from a wealthy, noble family, but she left everything behind her to embrace a radical Christian lifestyle after hearing the gospel being preached by St. Francis, and also hearing him call for a radical lifestyle. This moved her heart greatly. She disappointed her parents by leaving them. They even tried to bring her home and by force, but she firmly refused and cut off her hair as a sign that she belonged to God alone. So St. Clare, I don't know how you envision her, but she was a pretty feisty person, and feisty in the way that when the Lord called her, she was in 100%, even with her hair, right? So she made it very clear to her parents that this was the direction she was going in. And we have to admire that kind of zeal when it is a zeal for the Lord, when it's a zeal for holiness of life, when it's a zeal for purity of heart, right? And that was exactly what she was stating with that act, which her parents would have called defiance, but I think we might want to relabel as a holy zeal. And as I'm going through this, you know, which one of these appeals to you the most? Which one strikes your heart the most? I'd love to hear about it. You can give us a call and let us know. But, you know, which one kind of moves you? Which one do you admire? Which one kind of pricks your conscience, maybe? So 833-288-EWTN is the way that you can reach us. So here, first little point about St. Clare. She came from a wealthy, noble family, but left everything behind. The second one, all of this comes from EWTN News, by the way. She founded the Poor Clares. We mentioned that a little bit earlier on. And we know that Mother Angelica founded a monastery of the Poor Clares here in Irondale after having been a religious sister in a Poor Clare convent there in Canton, Ohio. And so she did this in conjunction with the guidance and direction of St. Francis. And she founded this women's community at the Church of San Damiano outside of Assisi. And she took the name Poor Clares for them. She eventually became the abbess. She led the monastery for more than 40 years. 40 years of dedication. It also states in this article that despite their similarities, Franciscans and Poor Clares have distinctive differences. And here are some of those. The Franciscans, founded by St. Francis, as we mentioned before, in 1209, include men who are called to live the gospel through poverty, fraternity, and service, often ministering in parishes, schools, missions, and charitable works around the world. The Poor Clares, on the other hand, founded by St. Clare of Assisi in 1212, under the guidance of St. Francis, she founded a contemplative order of women who live a cloistered life of prayer, the Eucharist, and community life. So they're centered on prayer, the Eucharist, and community life, and they're cloistered religious. And I know that much of the time of cloistered orders, no matter which religious order is cloistered, is spent praying for priests, praying for those men that are called to be an altar Christus, another Christ in the world. And our priests need our prayers, right? So this is a life that's dedicated to prayer. I've been studying St. Therese of Lisieux in depth lately. And of course, she was a Carmelite religious who was cloistered. And her mission was to pray for priests. And we know that much of the prayer of the Poor Clares there in Hansel are for the friars and for other priests. Interestingly, however, there is a cross-section between the Franciscan order and the Poor Clares in that they their ideals are simplicity and poverty. The Franciscans, however, are primarily an active apostolic ministry. Poor Clares, again, and dedicated to supporting the church through prayer and contemplation. I have a little frog in my throat today. Hope I don't croak. Oh dear, that would be bad. All righty, what is the third thing to know about St. Clair? And this is interesting. I really enjoyed this one. This one probably struck me. You'll see why in a minute. She was the first woman to write a rule for a religious order that received papal approval. I found that very, very interesting. So she was the first woman to write a rule of life for a religious order that received papal approval. And I like that. And the reason why it struck me so deeply is because it shows that the church is not misogynist. Through, you know, contemporary years, the church has been called, a woman hater. Nothing could be further from the truth. From the very foundation of the church, in the example of Jesus Christ, the church embraced women. And here is a prime example of that. St. Clair sends in this rule of life for a religious order, and the Holy Father approves it. And she's the first in that, not the last, but the first. So I think it's just a beautiful, beautiful thing to contemplate, to think about, to put into the context of where women are today, how it is the church has always been a protector and a promoter of women. The rule, she fought for it, and it took a little bit of a time, and just 2 days before her death, Pope Innocent IV formally approved her rule, making her the first woman in the history of the church to write a rule for a religious order that received papal approval. So I think that that's quite extraordinary, and I think it's beautiful. Also extraordinary was her devotion to the Eucharist, and you'll often see St. Clair pictured holding a monstrance, and it says this: perhaps no aspect of Clair's spirituality stands out more than her love for Jesus in the Blessed Sacrament. The article tells us that she spent countless hours in prayer before the Eucharist and encouraged her sisters to center their lives on Christ's real presence. And I can tell you, our own Mother Angelica took that aspect of her founder's teaching to heart. And Mother spent hours in front of the Eucharistic presence of our Lord, 4 hours in prayer a day. What an amazing thing. Most of that, if not all of that, spent before the Eucharistic presence of our Lord. And this Eucharistic devotion of St. Clair actually became the most famous events of her life. And here's the story. The Saracen mercenaries threatened the convent in San Damiano. They were an invading tribe of mercenaries, and they were outside of the convent there, and they were threatening it. Clair at this point is seriously ill, and she asked, however, that the Blessed Sacrament be brought to her. And what she did is she held the monstrance before the attackers, praying for God's protection, and they fled. What an amazing reality, right? We don't realize the power of the Eucharistic presence of our Lord. We should avail ourselves of opportunities to sit before the Eucharistic presence of Jesus. We should strive to make a holy hour at least one day a week. If we can make it more frequently, we should. It is especially beautiful when we can behold our Lord face to face, when he is revealed to us, exposed to us in the monstrance. But even if he's reposed in the tabernacle, he is nonetheless present to us. And so we can take a beautiful, beautiful lesson from the life of St. Clair and Mother Angelica, and we can begin a holy hour once a week, at least, if we don't do so already. She is also the patron saint of television. And I always find it kind of, just, what do I want to say? Our Lord has a great sense of humor. And when you think about the largest religious broadcasting network in the world, bar no others, the largest one was founded by a poor Clair cloistered religious sister. you can't make this stuff up. So I just think it's absolutely amazing. No wonder Mother Angelica had a desire in her spirit for television. It came directly from her foundress. She's called the patron saint of television, because near her life when she is gravely ill, it prevented her from attending Mass. But according to this tradition, she was miraculously able to see and to hear the Christmas night Mass in 1252 being celebrated on the wall of her room in the convent. So just imagine that. She is in her room, and there on her wall of her room appears the Mass as it's being celebrated. Because of that extraordinary supernatural event, Pope Pius XII declared her the patron saint of television in 1958. I don't know that he knew, but maybe, maybe he had an inkling, maybe some kind of like a supernatural prophetic word of knowledge that just, what would it be, 23 years later, a poor Claire religious sister would flip the switch, bringing Catholic communications ultimately to the world. The sixth little point is that she and St. Francis shared one of the church's most remarkable friendships. And this has been just written about. There's been beautiful stories that have been told about this. St. Clare and St. Francis of Assisi had an enduring example of holy companionship in church history. And this was a chaste, beautiful relationship of friendship, and such things are possible. Francis played a pivotal role in Claire's discernment, inspiring her to embrace a life of poverty. So their relationship was marked by mutual respect and a shared desire to follow Christ above all else. And I can only imagine that they served each other in that way, with holy encouragement, with holy consolation, with a shared zeal for the things of the Lord, an ability to be there at the ready for each other through thick and thin. What a beautiful relationship they had. Francis entrusted Claire with establishing and leading the community at San Damiano, while Claire remained a steadfast guardian of the Franciscan charism, especially after Francis's death in 1226. And finally, here is another amazing point. St. Clare's influence continues more than 800 years later. We can only wonder, will anyone remember us 800 years after our death? 100 years after our death? What about 50 years after our death? How long will we be remembered? Well, St. Clare has been remembered for 800 years after her death. She died at the age of 59 years. She was canonized by Pope Alexander IV on September the 26th in 1255. What a beautiful, beautiful testimony to a beautiful, beautiful saint. I'm eager to hear from you today. Maybe one of those little facts about St. Clare struck a chord with you. We would really like to hear from you if that is the case. We do have a little note here. Let's see. Here it is. Good morning, everyone. I'm grateful for this whole network, and God bless you all for everything you do. Last night at church, a husband and wife invited me to a Bible study they received permission from the church to host. I told them I would check it out, but before I left, they mentioned that they were Protestant. I did some research afterward and understand that the Catholic Church encourages respectful dialogue with other Christians, but also reminds us to be discerning and grounded in our Catholic faith so that we aren't confused by different teachings. So I'm asking for some feedback. Would it be okay to attend this Bible study simply to learn and listen while remaining rooted in my Catholic faith, or would you recommend that I not attend? Well, I'll tell you what, thank you so much for this question. I think it's a very good one. I think it's a very interesting one. While the church does certainly encourage us to have dialogue with our Protestant brothers and sisters, the church encourages us to know our own faith. And you rightly point that out in your question. And this is what I would say. We have so many opportunities for so many good studies here in our own Catholic Church. There's really no reason for us to attend a Protestant Bible study, no reason for us to attend any kind of a study that is being offered by a Protestant denomination. And as the Church states, it is very easy to get confused because we hear similar terms. We hear the same terms being used, but what we don't understand is that the meaning for those terms is very different. And the teaching is going to promote that different understanding of the terms that we hear. There's quite a different understanding of salvation, quite a different understanding of the word grace, quite a different understanding on numbers of various issues that pertain and have a deep impact on our life in Christ. And so I would steer you away from that. You often hear me, if you're a regular listener here to Women of Grace Live, you would know that I'm often promoting our studies, our Women of Grace studies. Our foundational study, of course, is for women only, but our Who is Mary study can be taken by men. Our Who is our Moments with Mary, Mary through the Eyes of the Mystics, it can be taken by men. So we offer studies on those fronts to help people to enter into more of a deepened understanding of the truths and the treasures of our Catholic Church. I would also say this, mentioning the Moments with Mary, two studies, Who is Mary being one, Mary through the Eyes of the Mystics being the second, I would mention that the Protestant understanding of our Blessed Lady is very flawed, very, very flawed, and they have very many misconceptions. And unless you know your scripture inside, outside, they're going to throw passages at you that you're not going to be able to refute. And since they believe in scripture alone, meaning that they don't believe in anything outside of what sacred scripture teaches, even though sacred scripture itself does not teach that sacred scripture is the only reference to know the things of God, they're not going to listen to anything that you say. So I would encourage you, and I would steer you to some of the great studies that are available. Just do a little, a trot out there to your browser and put in Catholic studies. And I'm sure you can get a whole host of them that come up. So I would select from them, and I would really encourage you to check out our studies. You can do that by going to our website, womenofgrace.com. 833-288-EWTN. That's 833-288-3986 is the way that you can join us here on Women of Grace Live, where we do love having that holy conversation with you. You can text your question to us at that same number, 833-288-EWTN. Susan is with us driving through Ohio. Hang on there, Susan. Drive carefully. We're coming to you right after the break, and we want to come to you too, so pick it up. Which of those seven little pointers about St. Clair touched you the most? Let me know. We'll be right back.
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0: Well, welcome back, everybody. You are listening to Women of Grace Live. I am Johnette Williams. So happy to be with you today. We just went through 7 points of interest regarding today's saint, and that is St. Clair. I'm inviting you to call us and share with us which one struck you the most. You can call about anything else, too. Do want to hear from you. That number, again, is 833-288-EWTN. 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All kinds of great things going on there. 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Susan is driving through Ohio, and Susan is a first-time caller. And I'm going to ring my bell for you, Susan, to welcome you to the program today. How are you doing?
15: I'm doing great.
0: Good, good, good. So share with us what's going on.
15: I'm sorry, I didn't hear what you just said.
0: Oh, that's fine. I said, what is your question or comment? What do you want to share with us today?
15: So my comment is focusing on the importance and significance of intercessory prayers, and it involves the nuns from the original convent where Mother Angelica started in Canton, Ohio. So my daughter and son-in-law moved to Canton, Ohio, and they live there. So as I went to visit there, I found out about, you know, the significance. You know, Mother Angelica grew up there, was in the convent there, and I started to go to Mass and, you know, go to Eucharistic adoration there. Well, when my daughter became pregnant with her twins, she had a very high-risk pregnancy. So The minute I knew about the high-risk pregnancy, I contacted the nuns. I would either go there, you know, and do my intercessory prayers or actually speak to them, sometimes doing it online. Well, it turned out that they were delivered. They were originally going to be delivered at 28 weeks, but the nuns, you know, I updated them. They prayed that hopefully, you know, she could carry them a little bit longer so they wouldn't be so premature. So the doctor scheduled the date of July 8th. So I was beside myself. I thought, what am I going to do? I was down in Ohio helping with their son, who's going to be 4 this year. The twins are 2 now. I thought, what am I going to do? I was so nervous. I didn't go to the hospital. So I went to the monastery and just prayed, you know, while she was in delivery. So they were both born premature, Cecilia Lisa and Penelope Sue, named after me. And they were 3 and 4 pounds. Little Cecilia was having more problems, and they didn't discover until she was about 3 weeks old in the NICU that she had a heart blockage in her aorta. So I contacted the nuns right away. I called because they had to do emergency surgery. And it ended up that she ended up having a successful surgery. 3 pounds, they, you know, removed that blockage in her heart. 3 pounds, it was a miracle in itself. But part of this, not only because the nuns were praying, but they said that that's the first time a baby or an infant that small got off the ventilator within less than a day. And I told the nurses and the doctor, it's a miracle. It's a miracle. The intercessory prayers of St. Clair help this entire situation. I just was down there visiting them. I'm on my way back to Buffalo now, and they're both doing great now. They're both 2. Cecilia just had her follow-up cardiology appointment yesterday. She's doing awesome. The opening is still there. She's growing and thriving, but so I have a special place in my heart forever for those poor Clare nuns, and I go there frequently still and keep in touch with them, and I'll have a special place in my heart for them for the rest of my life.
0: Oh, Susan, this is such a beautiful story. I am so grateful for it. You know, and when we think about the fact that it was the poor Clare sisters and this being the feast day of St. Clair, all together, this is a wonderful, wonderful tribute to the power of prayer through our saints and through the saintly. And those religious sisters are wonderful sisters. So many people have obtained so many beautiful, beautiful answers to prayer and miracles as a result of those prayers. We have seen the same here with the prayers of the sisters. And I'm so happy for you and this baby. And as you were talking about that kind of delicate surgery being done on a little child that is 3 pounds, and I'm thinking about how teeny everything is inside of them. You know, we can't even begin to imagine how little these various parts of their interior organs are. And I thank and praise God for the gift of medical science and what we are able to do now, and for the skill of doctors. You know, imagine the skill that takes on the part of a surgeon to be able to work with such small body parts and to have such a positive outcome. And here they are now, and they're thriving, as you say, healthy and well. And what beautiful names. I think that they're just beautiful. So I'm sure that not only are you a happy grandma, but a very, very grateful, prayerful grandma. And thank you for your prayers. It just shows everyone who's listening today, including myself, the power of prayer, that we never give up, that we pray, that we pray, that we pray, that we pray. God hears our prayers. St. Thomas Aquinas tells us that he knows those prayers are coming because he's outside of time and space. He sees everything in the present moment. And when I say everything, he past and future and the present all comes together in his omniscient gaze. And he uses those prayers that will come in time to affect his great works. And we have that assurance from one of the greatest theologians that the church has ever had. And we see that in practice through your story here, Susan. Thank you so much, and I'm so happy for you.
15: Can I share one other thing?
0: Sure.
15: Okay, the other most significant part of it that I consider the most significant is Cecilia was left behind in the NICU. Not left behind, but she was there. Penelope was home. And I went to the Poor Clare Monastery Mass. It was on the Feast of St. Clare, the year that they were born, in August, so that was 2024, and I brought my son-in-law's mother with me, and as we were sitting there during the Feast of St. Clare Mass, we got the message from my son-in-law that Cecilia was coming home.
0: Oh, my goodness. Oh, I have goosebumps. Oh, golly gee. Well, you know, people often say, well, that's irony, that's coincidence. Oh, no. There is no coincidence with God. No coincidence with God. That was a little kiss from heaven on that day saying, see, I did hear your prayers. That's beautiful, Susan. Thank you so much for sharing that. That's an important part of that story. It's kind of the exclamation point behind it.
15: Thank you very much, Danette.
0: Oh, you're welcome, dear. God bless you now. What a wonderful story and what a wonderful testimony to St. Clare and to the religious orders that she's founded, all of these monasteries throughout time, 800 years worth. I mean, just imagine such a thing, right? And here to the present day, we see the work and the efficacy of the intercession of saints and the intercession of the saintly. And listen, if we're in a state of grace, we're saintly. To some degree or another, right? And so our prayers are important. And I just want to encourage you. I mean, look at what Susan did. You know, she went to the Blessed Sacrament. She went to the religious sisters. She attended Mass. This is the way. This is the way that we enter into that kind of capacity to influence and to affect good things in the lives of others by way of the providence of God. All right, we've got another little message here, and this comes to us from an individual who identifies as feeling lost. Let me see if there's a name. No, so this is what we hear. Hello, asking for prayers, feeling lost at the end of a string, holding on, asking our dear Lord Jesus. My son has had trouble for years, 20 plus. He is slightly disabled, but the world does not see it. He's an adult. I am not an overprotective parent. I have gone to my priest. He was wise with advice. Still, we struggle. Keep telling him, trust in God. The devil keeps throwing more and more at him. He has given up. I am listening to. I know God answers in his way. Please help me pray, God, to get the devil away from my son. I am so, so very sorry, my dear. And I don't think that there's any pain that is greater than a parent's pain in watching a child struggle. whether that child is struggling physically, whether that child is struggling mentally, whether that struggling is an emotional struggling, whether it's a spiritual struggling. There is no greater trial, no greater cross for a parent, especially a mother, than that. And I say especially a mother because the bond between a mother and a son is so very unique. And it's an interesting reality. Just this morning, I was praying the Sorrowful Mysteries, and I was thinking about St. Clair. I was thinking about all kinds of things this morning in my time of prayer. But as I entered into my rosary and that very first mystery, you know, it's the agony in the garden, and we see Jesus, and he's agonizing in the garden, and he has his apostles there really for support and encouragement, and he wants their prayer, and what do? They fall asleep. But then, as we enter on from that agony in the garden, and we enter into those next mysteries of the sorrowful, we see that our Blessed Mother is there. Did our Blessed Mother see the scourging at the pillar? Of course she did. Did she see the crowning of thorns? You know, maybe not, but she saw the thorns upon his head. In the aftermath of that, we see our Blessed Lady sojourning up Calvary's Hill with her son, especially remarkably noticed by us in the fourth station of the cross. I always find that there's a beautiful confluence between the fourth sorrowful mystery and the fourth station of the cross, where Jesus meets his mother along the way, there to remind us that she was there every step of the way, every step of the way with him. And then we see our Blessed Lady underneath the foot of the cross. She is there with him throughout his struggling. Our Blessed Mother was with her son, always with her son. And what was she doing? Well, she was encouraging him. She was interceding for him. She is the mother of the one who is true God and true man. And in his humanity, he felt the same weakness we feel. He felt the same suffering that we feel. He experienced the same rejection that we have felt. All of these things, he suffered. And Mary was there to support him, to give him her maternal beatitude and her maternal strength, and to be a sign and a witness to him. And what I hear in your message is that same kind of maternal beatitude for your son. I hear it. You say that you are feeling lost, that you are at the end of a string, that you are holding on, and that you are asking our dear Lord. And then you tell us why, that your son has been troubled for years, right? 20 plus years, you say, right? And you're experiencing in so many ways the measure of that. You're taking it into your own being. And that is intercessory prayer. Just the fact that you are suffering in union with Christ as you watch your son suffer is intercessory prayer. It is what we do in those moments. We take all of that misery of heart, all of that sadness of heart, all of that tension, all of that sometimes near repulsion at the experience of our child. We take all of that and we offer it to God on his behalf. And that's what I want to encourage you to do. And then we're no longer lost. We're no longer lost in the misery. We're no longer lost in the sadness. We're no longer lost in the disturbing reality of what it is that we're seeing. We're not lost anymore at all. No. Now we become more than a conqueror in it. You know, now our suffering has purpose, it has meaning, it has value. It's united to the very suffering that our Lord experienced. And I just want to share with you a very powerful way to pray for your son is to remember our Lord in these miseries that your own son is experiencing, right? To find that parallel with the passion of our Lord and to call upon that grace, to call upon that redemptive grace that flows from that suffering. Right from the suffering of Christ throughout time into this present moment, there for your son, and call upon that. call upon that. If he's being teased, if he's being mocked, then call upon that. If he's pained by people do not understand him, people did not understand our Lord, he wept over Jerusalem, right? Then call upon that suffering and that redemptive grace that Jesus offered for our sake as he suffered that setback, as he suffered that disappointment, as he suffered that trial. Do that. You say that you're not an overly protective parent, that your priest has given you wise advice. Follow that wise advice. Are you still struggling? Yes, maybe. You say you are. I believe you. You keep telling your son, trust in God. Tell your son, honey, trust in God and know I am here with you and I am here for you. Let's pray together right now. I would encourage you to use the sacramentals and to encourage him to use the sacramentals when he's in a very difficult emotional moment, especially as he's possibly experiencing the rejection of the world or even the struggle that he has with his slight disability. Just give him a sacramental. Honey, when it gets really, really hard, just hold this St. Benedict medal, clench it in your fist, or hold the rosary, honey, clench it in your fist. Don't forget to bless yourself in the name of the Father and the Son and the Holy Spirit with holy water and with blessed oil. Take up the holy weaponry that God gives us. But know this. Know this, God entrusts to us always portions of his son's cross. We know that. We know that from sacred scripture. We know it from Colossians 1, verse 24, where St. Paul tells us, I make up in my own flesh what is lacking in the sufferings of Christ for the sake of his body, the church. What the devil wants to use for our destruction, God intends to use for our sanctification. What appears to us as struggle is precisely what God wants to use as the purifying agent in our life. And when this suffering is embraced, when it's embraced, meaning that when we see it as a portion of Christ's cross, and we embrace it, and we lean into it, rather than trying to repel it, great things happen. When we are experiencing an ongoing trial, it doesn't mean that it's easy. It doesn't mean, I'm not suggesting that. There's no magic potion for that. Nope, there isn't. But there is something that's better than all of it. And that is the grace that God gives us. And I know you're cooperating with it. I know we get tired. And Jesus did too. Jesus did too. And what did he do? He went off and he prayed. He separated himself from the crowds. Separated himself from the confusion. Separated himself from the constant push and pull upon him. And he went out there. And he spent the night in prayer to his Father. And he gained what he needed. It's so hard to understand. And we can't. He's true God and true man. His humanity needed that spiritual sustenance from the Father. And he went and he got it. And he came back. And he continued. Did it make the road less rocky? Did it make it any easier to hear the ridicule of the Pharisees and their constant setups, traps? No. But he had what it took. And so I would encourage you and your son to do the same thing, to follow that holy example of our Lord. Spend time. Get before the Blessed Sacrament. Make that the place of solitude. Make that the place of renewed sustenance. Go there. Go there and tell him, I'm tired, Lord. I am beleaguered. I am suffering in my heart. This cross is heavy. I don't understand it, Lord. And just pour your heart out to him and tell him. Tell him what's going on. I don't know why you keep asking me to carry it, Lord. But I know one thing. If you're asking me, I know the grace is there. And I know that your grace is sufficient for me. Because your grace is infinity. It's infinitude of grace for me, Lord. And I'm leaning into that grace. Even if I don't feel it, even if I don't sense it, I'm going to act as if I do. And I think that can change. I think that that can change the way that you perceive this ongoing battle. And it might be your battle for the rest of your life. But this is what's going to make a saint out of you. It will, if we let it. I'm thinking of that beautiful passage that comes to us in Jeremiah, chapter 29, verse 11. One of my favorites. I've recited it to myself, proclaimed it to myself so many times in my life. "For I know well the plans I have in mind for you, says the Lord. Plans for your welfare, not your woe. Plans for a future full of hope. When you come to me, when you pray to me, you will find me with you, says the Lord, and I will change your lot." And what I can tell you is that in my own life, the circumstance didn't necessarily change. But what changed was my perspective of the circumstance. And with that change of perspective in the circumstance, I found hope. I found trust. I found renewal. I found restoration. And I found healing. And that's what I want to encourage you to do. And to take your son with you. Show him. Show him how it's done. Now, the only thing that I can imagine is how Jesus learned to go off to a place of solitude and to pray. Who set that example for him? Well, we know the answer, don't we? Our Blessed Lady and his Father on earth, Saint Joseph. As a child growing up, he must have seen them many times going into prayer together. Perhaps they put him to sleep at night and his beautiful eyes did not close. His parents, thinking he's asleep, joined together in prayer, praying for him, praying for his future, praying that he would have the grace that he needed to be able to meet the challenges that he surely would, asking God to give them the strength to raise him, asking God to give them the strength to endure the suffering that would be theirs because of the suffering that their child would experience. I'm sure that he saw them. I'm sure they set that holy example before him. And thus does he give us that holy example, recorded in Scripture for us to follow. A beautiful way for us to be trained in the way in which we should go and to find what it is that we need so that we can go the way that we should go. My dear, discouragement is part of the human existence, but it only wins when we let it. The Lord wants to encourage you. Go to him. Receive. Sit there. Cry. Pour your heart out. Let him know. And then take what he offers, whether you feel it or not, and walk upright, full of confidence and hope in him. Well, it's been great being with all of you today. Just know that I pray for all of you, and I'll be taking you feeling lost to prayer. And Susan, I'll be taking great gratitude to the Eucharist today. And I do ask, please pray for me too. I need your prayers. We all do here at EWTN. God bless you. Bye-bye now.
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24: At Billings Catholic Radio, we align our prayer intentions with that of the Holy Father, Pope Leo XIV. The Pope's prayer intention for August is that we pray that in large cities, often marked by anonymity and loneliness, we find new ways to proclaim the gospel, discovering creative paths to build community. Let us pray. Lord Jesus Christ, in the Gospel according to St. John, you told us that you call us your friends and said that everything that I learned from my Father, I have made known to you. Lord, we wish to live in full participation in this knowledge. Bless us with the courage of the apostles and saints who have proclaimed the good news in the streets of the cities, so that we may tell others that you have not only called them your friends, but have called them by name. Lord, in this era of disconnectedness, enable us to be the salt and light of the earth by proclaiming your good news. In the name of the Father, and of the Son, and of the Holy Spirit, amen. Thank you for joining us in prayer today.
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5: Welcome to the Wisdom of Father Groeschel. Over the years, Father Benedict Groeschel has produced many wonderful teaching series for EWTN, and we're delighted to showcase a number of them for you. On today's show, an episode from the series, The Mystery of the Trinity. Here's Father Groeschel.
21: Hello, I'm Father Benedict Groeschel of the Franciscan Friars of the Renewal from the South Bronx. And this is the third segment of our series on the mystery of the Holy Trinity. We spent some time already on the idea of mystery just from the material creation in which we live, this great cosmos, this mysterious thing. Where did it come from? Where is it going? And then we spoke of the mystery of the one true God. And we read about him especially in the Jewish scriptures, which we call the Old Testament,
1: that he speaks to people and that he asks things of people. And then we saw that Jesus himself said that he was equal to the Father, that if you knew him, you knew the Father also. So we are engaged in deep mystery. We spoke about the priest of Alexandria, Egypt, a brilliant priest, hardworking but wrong, who said that Christ was God, but he was a lesser God than the Father. There are very few people around who hold that Arian teaching now, but from what I have been able to understand of what Jehovah Witnesses believe, that they would be certainly in that general area. They would not accept the Trinity. And Unitarians and people like that don't accept the Trinity. Much of the problem of people who do not believe is that they're not able to deal with mystery. And I gave you the great quotation from Albert Einstein, which I'll repeat again. He said, mystery is the knowledge of the existence of something that our minds cannot penetrate, the manifestation of the most profound reason and the most radiant beauty, which are only accessible to our minds in their most simple form. It is this knowledge and this emotion, Einstein says, that constitutes a truly religious attitude. Einstein said there's two kinds of people. For one group, nothing is a mystery, and for the other group, everything is a mystery. And he was in the other group, that everything is a mystery, so am I. Now, one of the things that annoys me in the present scene, and it annoys me in almost all Christian denominations, including my own, there's people all over the place who are going to explain Christ to me. And they may be evangelicals, they may be liberals, they may be Catholics, Protestants, they may be Baptists, Methodists, Episcopalians,

Christianity. Father Shaban writes, and I quote him, "Christianity entered the world as a religion filled with mystery. It was proclaimed as the mystery of Christ in Romans and Colossians by St. Paul, and Christ himself spoke about it as the mystery of the kingdom of God in Mark 4 and in Luke 8. The ideas and doctrines of Christianity were unknown. They were unprecedented, and they were to remain forever inscrutable and unfathomable." Inscrutable means that you can't see through to the end. The sky is inscrutable. Unfathomable, fathom is a naval measurement, 6 feet. Unfathomable means it has no bottom. And Shaban points out that even the friends of Christianity are frightened of its mysteries, as was going on now. They try to buttress up Christian truth and to defend it by making it into something very rational, to show the articles of faith by arguments drawn from the human mind, and to reshape the teachings of God that nothing remains obscure, incomprehensible, and impenetrable. They don't realize that by doing this, they are taking away the fairest, most beautiful jewel in Christianity. I'll give you an example. Somebody comes up to me and says, "Oh, Jesus didn't know that he was God till he was a man." What? You're going to tell me what Jesus was thinking? First of all the evidence in Scripture, if you take Scripture seriously, the little boy in the temple said he certainly did. But I don't know how Jesus taught, thought, and neither do you, and neither does anybody else. Because Jesus did not think as we think. Jesus was true God and true man. He had a divine mind, an infinite, absolute divine mind. How does that mind interface with a human mind? I don't know. He had a human brain, but I don't know how the divine mind and the human brain fit together, and neither does anybody else. I'm a psychologist, and psychology is useless because psychology is based on samples, and there is no sample of a divine person who becomes a human being. There's only one of them. Only one, no samples, no psychology. On top of that, Jesus had human intelligence like the prophets, the mysterious intelligence that assists people to know the future and to know things that they cannot know. I knew such a person, the venerable servant of God, Father Solanus Casey. I know people to whom he told future events that were very, very important in their lives. I know a case where he told a man who had been sent home from the Mayo Clinic to die because he had an inoperable malignancy of the intestines. This is long ago. Mayo Clinic wouldn't have done it now. But they sent him home. They said, "You have an inoperable cancer, you're going to die." And Father Solanus said, "You do not. Go back and insist that they open you up." And he had a benign tumor that was blocking his intestines. How did Father Solanus know that? That's supernatural or preternatural human knowledge. And also, if you take the Christian faith seriously, you believe in original sin. And one of the effects of original sin is it darkens the human intellect. Our Blessed Lady, according to the Catholic and Orthodox faith, and Christ himself, according to all Christians, did not have the effects of original sin. And therefore, he did not think even as a human being with a darkened intellect. And somebody's going to tell me what he knew. Oh, really? It's a lack of class, if you don't mind me saying so. It's very New York. If you got class, you never attempt something you can't do. You don't become a one-legged ballerina or a blind artist. Shaban goes on and he says, "The greater, the more sublime Christianity is, the more inexhaustible, inscrutable, unfathomable, and mysterious its subject matter must be. If its teaching is worthy of the only begotten Son of God, who had to descend from the bosom of the Father to initiate us into this teaching, can we expect anything but the revelation of the most profound mysteries locked in the heart of God?"
Can we expect anything but knowledge of a higher invisible world, about divine and heavenly things, which St. Paul says in 1 Corinthians 2, eye has not seen, nor ear heard, nor has it entered into the heart of men?

0: to think. And should the Holy Spirit, the Spirit of truth who dwells in God and searches the things of God, should that Spirit reveal to us nothing new, nothing that we could have only understood by our own reason? Of course not. I'm going to tell you, unless you have a grasp of mystery, you're a half-baked Christian. Now, you may be a very simple believer. I mean, you may believe mysteries all over the place and not know you're doing them. People sometimes say to me, oh, I just like the simple New Testament. I have a simple faith. Read the Epistle to the Romans and tell me it's simple. Go ahead. By the way, the Bible I'm using here is the Ignatius Bible, which is an edition of the Catholic edition of the Revised Standard Version of the Bible, okay? I left you at our last program with St. Athanasius, Archbishop of Alexandria, at the Council of Nicaea, the first ecumenical council, the first council of the whole church. It was held in Nicaea and Asia Minor. And it put out a creed, a statement of faith. Now, many Protestants and Catholics and other people are familiar with the Apostles' Creed. That's very brief. There's a longer creed, the Creed of Nicaea and Constantinople, which was the second council, first Constantinople in 381. Nicaea was 325. And this creed is called the Nicene Creed, and we say it on Sunday at Mass, that Jesus Christ is God from God, light from light, true God from true God, begotten not made, one in being with the Father, one substance, or as we used to say, consubstantial. This means there is one God. And I'd like to read to you the longer creed than that, which is the creed called in Latin the Quicumque, whoever, from its opening line. Whoever wishes to be saved needs above all to believe the Catholic faith. But the Catholic faith is this, that we venerate one God in the Trinity, and Trinity in oneness, neither confusing the persons nor dividing the substance of God. For there is one person of the Father, another of the Son, and another of the Holy Spirit. But the divine nature of the Father and of the Son of the Holy Spirit is one nature. Their glory is equal, their majesty co-eternal. Of such a nature as the Father is, so is the Son, so is the Holy Spirit. The Father is uncreated, the Son is uncreated, and the Holy Spirit is uncreated. And they go through all of the attributes of God. The Father is omnipotent. Excuse me. The Father is omnipotent, the Son is omnipotent, the Holy Spirit omnipotent. These are the beautiful, beautiful creed, and it's in the companion to the New Catechism published by Ignatius Press. But the question was Jesus. He lived in this world. He walked. He was a devout Jew. He was a construction worker, a carpenter. He was crucified. How could he be a person of God? And here is what it says. Accordingly, it is the right faith that we believe and confess that our Lord Jesus Christ, the Son of God, is God and man. He is God because begotten of the substance of the Father before time, and he is man because he's born of the substance of his mother in time. Perfect God and perfect man, consisting of a rational soul and a human body, equal to the Father according to his Godhead, less than the Father according to his humanity. Although he is God and man, yet he is not two, but he is one Christ, one, however, not by the conversion of the divinity into a human body, but by the assumption of humanity by the Godhead, one absolutely not by confusion of substance, but by the unity of person. For just as the rational soul and body are one man in any human being, as your soul and your body make one man, so God and man are one in Jesus Christ. Now, the vast majority of people listening to me believe this. The Protestant reformers absolutely did not deny the Nicene Creed. And in fact, they did not deny any of the teachings of the ancient church, which at that time was made up of East and West, what we now call the Catholic and the Orthodox churches. But the Protestant reformers did not deny that at all. Luther, Calvin, Zwingli, the Baptists, they didn't touch it. In fact, they would have defended it. So that the vast majority of people listening to me who call themselves Christians belong to churches that subscribe to this creed. Some may not be familiar with it, like the Baptists. Others would be far more familiar with it. Presbyterians, Calvinists, Episcopalians, Methodists, Lutherans, they would be familiar with this creed. Ask your minister, do we follow the Nicene Creed? And push them one step beyond that, do you follow the creed, the explanation of St. Athanasius? And the answer will be yes, of course. Now, you say, oh, isn't that nice? I understand it. You do not. You do not. There is a reasonable explanation, as Einstein says, of the outside. How can it be? Nobody knows. Nobody knows how that can be. How can eternity come and be united with time and yet not be mixed up, not be compounded, not be confused? How could that happen? I'm going to come back to this later, but I will give you the explanation of St. Leo. St. Leo the Great, Bishop of Rome in the 5th century. This is the man who sent Attila the Hun and his army back from the gates of Rome. They call him Leo the Great because he affected not only religious history, but secular history. He and Gregory the Great, maybe John Paul the Great. And Leo wrote to the council when it met at Chalcedon in 451. And he outlined it, the divine nature, out of all eternity, infinite, absolute, beyond time, unthinkable, absolutely mysterious. The substance, the essence of God, not a material substance. The substance means what stands beneath the being, the essence of God. Essence comes in the Latin word esse, which means to be, the very being of God, the divine person. A divine person with a divine nature. And then there was the human body and the human soul of Jesus of Nazareth, which came into being miraculously in his mother's womb, 9 months before he was born. And these two came together at that moment, and they were held together by a person. Remember, I told you a person is an ultimate subject of responsibility. It's a person that does things reasonably. The cat does things, but unreasonably. Okay, tree doesn't do anything, it just grows. But a car, when you see the car hit me, it's a pile of junk that was coming down the hill and you happen to be in the wrong place. That does. When you say the car hit me and the dog bit me, it's very, very different. Because the dog is a subject of responsibility. The car is not. His dog is only very limited responsibility because he has no intelligence as we do. But a person is a reasonable subject of responsibility and predication. And this one person, in Greek the word for person is hypostasis. The one person coming out of all eternity, equal to the Father and the Holy Spirit, second person of the Trinity, takes upon himself a true human body and a true human soul in the womb of the ever-Virgin Mary. Is Jesus a divine person? Yes. Does Jesus have a divine nature according to the Christian faith? Yes. Does he have a human nature? Yes. Is he a human being? Yes. Is he a divine being? Yes. Is he a human person? Answer me. Is he a human person? No! I bet you I caught you. I bet you said yes. He's a human being, but he's a divine person. And for that reason, at the Council of Ephesus, it was decreed that we can say, Ephesus is 431, that God was born into this world. Emmanuel, because Jesus is God. That God suffered, that God was a baby, that God tripped and fell on the streets of Jerusalem on the way to the passion and death. We can say that God died. Christ did not die in his divinity. If his divinity died, our troubles would be over, the world would cease to exist. But he died in his humanity. And what is human death? Human death is the separation of the body and the soul. So the human nature experienced human death. The human body went into the grave. The human soul accompanied the divine person. We say in the creed, he descended into hell. It's a bad translation. In Latin it says, he descended ad inferos, into the lower world. If it said he descended into hell in Latin, it would say, descended ad inferno. No, ad inferos. Into the lower world. We believe, and according to the scripture, that this happened because he called the souls that had waited from the beginning of the world now to enter the kingdom of heaven. It's a very startling scene that many of the medieval artists have painted. This is the Christian faith. Is Jesus God? Yes. Is Jesus man? Yes. Is Jesus a divine person? Yes. The baby who's born, is he a divine person? Yes. And that's why at the Council of Ephesus, it was decreed against the Patriarch of Constantinople who was deposed, Nestorius, it was decreed that Mary was the mother of God, the bearer of God. That's what it means. Now, many Protestants don't like the title, but they do believe it. Because otherwise, you're a Nestorian, and American Protestants are not Nestorians. I was giving this one time to a group of evangelical Protestants in Hawaii. And I got to this point, and I said, so Mary is the mother of God? And all the lay people went, no, and all the ministers went, yes. Because you have to believe it, otherwise you believe that Jesus is two people, that he is a divine person and a human person, and that's dualism. It doesn't work. Now, if you're sitting there saying, listen to me, you're saying, I never heard anything so profound in my life. I thought it was mysterious. I never knew this was what the Holy Trinity was about. Well, it isn't about this. This is the outside of the mystery. This is what the church has taught in the ecumenical councils to keep people like Arius from going off the deep end, to keep them on the straight and narrow. We have no idea how it happens. And this is why when people tell me what Jesus knew, or what Jesus meant, or what Jesus was thinking, I get sick. Because Jesus is a divine person. They're crypto-Arians, and they don't even know it. Arius believed that Jesus was half a god and half a man. The pagan people could accept that because they had ladies around that were half a fish and half a lady. They called her a mermaid. They had men around called centaurs that were half a man and half a horse. We call them politicians. But let me tell you, that was not what Jesus was, nor was he what the Greeks thought, a divine man. They thought there were certain men that were really gods in human flesh. That's not what Jesus is. Not at all. He's not a divine man. He is a divine person who takes upon himself a human body and a human soul. And for that reason, and that reason alone, he alone can save us. Somehow or other, modern Christians seem to lose track of the fact that it is an essential part of the Christian faith that none of us saves ourselves in any way. We follow the teachings of Jesus. We open our hearts and minds to him, and he says to us, if you love me, keep my commandments, and everyone shall be rewarded according to his deeds. But this doesn't mean we save ourselves. No one, including his mother, saves themselves. Mary did not save herself. Nobody saves themselves. There is one Savior, one Redeemer. Mary cooperated very willingly and in a most special way. That child was flesh of her flesh and bone of her bone. She had to say yes. It's perfectly obvious in the Gospel of St. Luke that she said yes. She was a unique cooperator. But Christ alone saves us. Salvator mundi, salvator homines, which means in Latin, Savior of the world, Savior of the human being. Now, you see the remarkable and unusual place that Mary is. And both in the Orthodox and Eastern churches and the old apostolic churches and the Catholics, we celebrate that Mary is the mother of the Redeemer, the mother of God as he became man. The baby that was born was God. The baby that died as a grown man on the cross was God. You say, well, all this is kind of abstract. What does it mean to me? All I can do is tell you what it means to me. Since I was a youngster, a little boy, I was struck by how much beauty there is in the world and how much ugliness, how much evil, there was so much good and there was so much bad. When I was a little boy, on my way to school, I could from the corner of our block look over the shoulder of the Statue of Liberty at Manhattan, at that big and wonderful city, at New York. And then I began to know that that city, which was so beautiful and so wonderful, could also have hell in its heart, that it could be a stainless steel machine that ground up human beings and spit the bloody pieces in the street. And as I got to know myself better, I realized that I could do good things and desire good things, but that I was also capable of evil, that I could not in any way save myself. And there was only one person that I could go to. I'm happy to say that I have gone to him every day of my life. And although I'm an old man, each day I begin to feel that I am beginning to know him. And I await the day, and I hope you, whoever you are, will have this experience, as I hope that I will, that I will close my eyes in death, and that when I come into consciousness without human eyes in the next world, he will be there, and he will say to me, come to me. I do believe that. God bless.
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0: Hi, this is Father Mike Schmitz. I invite you to listen to Bible in a Year and Catechism in a Year here on EWTN Radio. 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
4: Welcome back to the Word on Fire show. I'm Matthew Petrusik, Senior Director of the Word on Fire Institute and the host of the Word on Fire show. Thank you for joining us. We're delighted to announce that a new feature film by Bishop Robert Barron will be hitting theaters, yes, theaters, soon. The full-length documentary, entitled Heaven in Stone and Glass, draws on the collective shock and sadness the world experienced watching Paris's Cathedral of Notre Dame burn in 2019, to explore the enduring philosophical, theological, aesthetic, moral, and evangelical significance of the great Gothic cathedrals of France. Recognizing the potential destruction of Notre Dame, happily, it has since been restored, as much more than the loss of a historic building, Bishop Barron personally walks us through Gothicism's soaring architecture and richly detailed symbolism to explain everything from the unity and diversity of creation, the nature of the human person, the objectivity of beauty, the meaning of the incarnation, the living communion of saints, and the hope of the beatific vision, heaven, and how all of this matters more than ever for a rapidly secularizing West at risk of losing its Christian civilizational identity. Here to share the story behind the making of the film and what he hopes audiences will take away from it is Bishop Robert Barron. Welcome back to the studio, Bishop.
5: Thanks, Matt. Always good to be with you.
4: So today we're looking at your new soon-to-be-released feature film.
5: Ah, right.
4: Feature film, Heaven in Stone and Glass.
5: Yeah.
4: Before we look at the film's sort of principal themes and you know, look at some of its backstory, Bishop, take us back to the very beginning of Word on Fire and the role that film has played in your own life as an evangelist, not only watching it and responding to it, but creating it. Why has it been so central to your approach?
5: You know, it probably goes back to Kenneth Clark. I often, you know, refer to that wonderful series called Civilization, which came out in the 70s when I would have been a young teenager. And I read his book, and then the book accompanied the series on PBS. And it was Clark, at the time, this old man, he's a little older than I am now, was taking people around Europe for the most part to show Western civilization. And that's where I first saw things like, you know, the great Gothic cathedrals and Michelangelo being discussed in a serious way and Leonardo. And it opened my eyes and my mind and my heart, you know, to the beauty of the Western tradition. So that's always been in the back of my mind. And so when Word on Fire got going, first, as a kind of standard, you know, preaching, it was very word-oriented. But very early on, beginning with some of these filmed retreats that I did and then YouTube, but then in a more Kenneth Clark way with this Catholicism series, which was explicitly modeled after the Civilization series. It's that whole idea, you know, that of the transcendentals, the good, the true, and the beautiful, maybe the beautiful is the most important because it's what first gets your attention. That before, this is D.C. Schindler, you know, before you can even bother thinking about something or bother seeking it as a good, right? True and the good. Before those two moves, it has to get your attention.
4: Yeah.
5: It has to dazzle you in some way and make you open your eyes and make you say, wow, that's worth thinking about or worth pursuing. So the beautiful is the spearhead. It's the way in. It's what first gets your attention. And that's been a deep conviction of mine all these years, that if we say true things, I hope we are, about the faith, it should be accompanied by beautiful manifestations of it. And our tradition, gosh, go back to John of Damascus, you know, in the early, those battles against the iconoclasts.
4: Right, right.
5: That was a very important moment. He's a little known figure, but that's a very important moment in church history because no John of Damascus, no Chartres Cathedral, no John of Damascus, no Michelangelo. No, even, you know, Flannery O'Connor, that you could use the artistic to speak of sacred things. The iconoclast said, no, it's idolatry and it distracts you. And And that's got Platonic roots as well. Right. It's got Islamic roots because Islam, you know, was getting off the ground just before John of Damascus. That he stood up and said no to that was a very important moment. And I would be the very inadequate representative of that tradition in showing the beauty of the faith.
4: It's more about what the origins of the project. What prompted it? What led you to start working on it?
5: Well, this was very clear. It was the Notre Dame fire in 2019, which broke my heart because I loved that building and knew it very well, gave tours there, lived 15 minutes from that building, went to it every other day probably when I was in France. So when I heard it was burning and when I saw the extent of it, when I first got the word, like Notre Dame's on fire, I thought, oh, okay, some part of it or they're getting it under control. When I saw it, I got to my place in LA, I remember, and it just broke my heart. Yeah. And then I watched the world respond. And I thought, why? You know, first Paris and then through TV, the wider world galvanized by this. What was it? You know, I sort of asked myself that question as even this highly secularized time, people sensed something in that building that was of great value. So I wrote a script where I had the idea of trying to explain what that was. Why was a building like Notre Dame so powerful for people? Mm-hmm. So we finally had the chance last summer to go and film, and we got the script that was sitting around in a drawer for a few years. We finally got it made.
4: Let's say a little bit about your own personal connection, not only to Notre Dame, but to the great cathedrals. This comes out in the film, but I think it's really touching how you explain how meaningful these buildings are to you as well.
5: Yeah. Well, and it begins Kenneth Clark, that's true. But also this course I took at Notre Dame, I was going to say, at Notre Dame. We use the American at Notre Dame University. I spent my first year in college there, and there was this marvelous guy, Robert Leader. He was a well-known artist himself, an art historian, and taught history of art. And there was it must have been at the time a required course for freshmen. Like it was the history of Western art. Because it was in one of these big theater rooms, there were, I don't know, hundreds of us probably in there. And I'm this 17-year-old squirrely, you know, freshman. And up comes this, I thought he was an old man. He's younger than I am now by probably 10 years. And he was an extraordinary fellow. He was actually a veteran. I think he was at Iwo Jima.
4: Oh, wow.
5: And then he was he's part of that generation. Like when Hesburgh was a young president and someone like Ralph McInerney was there. These younger, really devout Catholic laymen who gave their lives, you know, to teach at Notre Dame. And he was one of that generation anyway. And he was a great teacher, wonderful teacher, and taught us the history of art. And he would show us his pre-computers. He would show us slides that he had made from his travels, right? And it was just really clear to me, though we went all the way up to modern art, it was very clear to me he loved the Gothic churches. And he showed us, you know, the roses at Notre Dame and the towers of Chartres and the interiors and the crypts. And I could tell he loved it. And he communicated to me this great enthusiasm for the Gothic churches. So I've had it since then. And I'll tell you the truth. One reason when I was getting ready for doctoral studies, Cardinal Bernardine, who was my archbishop at the time, wanted me to go to Rome. And I said to him, well, you know, Your Eminence, I'll go wherever you want me to go. But if I had a preference, I'd go to Paris. And there are different reasons for that. And he argued with me a bit, and we had several meetings. And finally, he agreed to let me go to Paris. But one of the reasons, honestly, was I wanted to be near the Gothic cathedrals. Wow. And I wanted to get to know them better. And I did indeed when I was there. I gave tours at Notre Dame, visited Chartres all the time. So I had a long association with them, yeah.
4: The title of the film is both compelling and curious. We have heaven and immaterial reality somehow being present in stone and glass, sort of doesn't get more physical than that. So say a bit more, why did you choose this title?
5: Because the cathedrals are meant to be gateways to heaven. That's how they understood themselves. You go to a place like Chartres, for example, and this really struck me there because the way it's designed. The windows, when you're inside Chartres, right, and it's a bright day outside, but the dark interior and the walls and the dividing areas just seem very black. And then especially the roses just seem surrounded by black. So it's like a black velvet background. And then on it are these brilliant jewels. That's what the windows look like to me, especially when the light's really hitting them. Like jewels displayed on black velvet, right? Well, then you remember in the book of Revelation that the heavenly Jerusalem is described as the city with jeweled walls, right? Well, they knew exactly what they were doing is they were building in a way an anticipatory replica of the heavenly Jerusalem. And now, mind you, the heavenly Jerusalem comes down from heaven to earth. The biblical vision is not Platonic, which is to say the story of the escape of the spirit from matter. That's Plato, it's the Gnostics, it's the Zoroastrians, it's the Manichaeans, it's the Puritans. Watch that strain up and down our intellectual history. That's not biblical, it seems to me. The biblical is the meeting of heaven and earth, right? Thy kingdom come, thy will be done on earth as in heaven. Connection. We look forward not to the escape of the soul from the body. We look forward to the resurrection of the body, right? It's the elevation of the material to the spiritual. Mm. So Paul talks about spiritualized bodies, right? Now, what did he mean by that? He didn't mean Plato, you know, get that spirit out of the body as quickly as you can. Nor did he mean, well, there is no such thing as soul. No, the body itself becomes spiritualized. Now, heaven in stone and glass. Is heaven, in an anticipatory way, hinted at in these great buildings, see, that are, yes, of this earth, but they participate in the heavenly. And that's what I think happens when you go in those buildings. Always did for me. It's like you're lifted up out of this world, or better, this world is transfigured and lifted up into a higher place.
4: And one of your consistent reframes in the film is Christianity is an embodied religion.
5: Right. Yeah, God made the material world and he made it good, and the ensemble of it he called very good. And that's, it's a revolution. That's a revolution, because in the ancient world, the world itself could be deified, right? Or things in it are deified. Or you say, no, the world's fallen. That's the Gnostic thing. That's Plato. The world's fallen and we have to get up out of it, escape from the cave and get up into the light. That's not biblical. The biblical is, no, the material world is good, indeed very good. And what God wants is the elevation and transfiguration. Mm-hmm. Now think of Thomas Aquinas, gratia perficit et supponit naturam, right? Grace supposes and perfects nature. That's how it works. It doesn't negate nature. Grace elevates nature. It perfects nature. So think of the cathedrals as an image of perfected nature.
4: One of the film's central themes is the exploration of the full meaning of a church, what a church is. And as you note at one point of the film, some theologians have argued that a church means the people.
5: Yeah, right.
4: And only the people. And therefore, that means that the building in which they gather really has no or very little theological and moral significance. Your whole film really is an argument against that. So say a little bit about why that's not right to conceive of it that way.
5: It's a vigorous argument against the way I was formed as a young man. So look, yes, biblically, the church, ekklesia is the Greek word there, which comes from ek, out of, kalein, called, right? The ekklesia is that community of people who've been called out of the world of sin and death into this new world, right, of grace. Okay, good. The church is the people. Yes, I get it. But my generation heard nothing but that. And the result was that the church building was de-emphasized. And again, I might be picking on my Protestant friends, but it was a Protestantization of it, that the church building doesn't matter that much. Decoration doesn't matter. In fact, that's a distraction from the word windows and images and saints and angels. And no. We don't want that. We want just, you know, it's the word. And or in our orchestral of it, you know, it's the people. We are the church. And there's a document, a really bad document, came out in the 70s. And it was Art and Environment and Catholic Worship. And one of the lines in that document was, the church building is but the skin of the worshiping assembly. Like a tent, see, a tent. But what's a tent? It's ephemeral. It's there for a second, then you knock it down and maybe put it up again. What matters is the pilgrim people on the move, right? See, that's stupid. That's just stupid. It's not our tradition. No, from the beginning, church buildings were seen as themselves sacramental, as themselves evocative of the new world into which people were called. So yes, ekklesia, ekkaleo, yes, you're called out of the world into what? Into this new space, which is defined by the church building, mm-hmm. you know? In other words, there's not a conflict between these two ideas of we are the church and the building is also the church. More to it, press it a little bit. Why are Catholic church buildings so beautiful? Because they're not just housing us. We're not that important. What's most important, they're housing Christ.
4: Right.
5: They're a place where Christ is really present.
4: Tabernacle.
5: Now, you don't believe in the real presence, right? Well, then the church needn't look like a tabernacle. It can look like a place where people gather. Okay. Welcome to the way a lot of our churches look. But if you really believe in the real presence, no, this is the house of God, the Domus Dei, right? Well, then I want it to be as beautiful as possible. And, you know, you want to be biblical? Hearken back to the Old Testament. Look at the temple in Jerusalem. They're very interested in the beauty of the temple, the decorations of the temple, yeah. How the transformed cosmos is symbolized by it. So we stand in that tradition. And, you know, it's no accident, of course, a lot of the cathedrals are constructed according to instructions from the book of Exodus and from Ezekiel and descriptions of how the temple was built, because they wanted these to be our version of the temple, mm-hmm. which in turn is evocative of the heavenly Jerusalem, right? The whole heavenly city. That whole tradition, trust me, when I was a young guy, was completely muted in favor of we're the church. And we have this skin of the tent around us. But the tent doesn't matter. We matter. No. Don't play this either. That's an either-or game. We're a both-and religion.
4: A related theme in the film is how church buildings should reflect a robustly Catholic theological and philosophical view of the meaning and purpose of creation and, of course, human beings' relationship to creation, both individually and in a whole. So, Bishop, sort of connected to this previous question I just asked you, say a little bit about the theology that grounds and animates the great cathedrals of France, especially in comparison to the theology, maybe lack of theology, that explains the modernist and even brutalist structures that we've seen since the 1960s.
5: And we've been doing some of it already, you know, that these motifs, these symbolic motifs, are informed by a deep theological perception. So one is the cathedral as a heavenly Jerusalem, cathedral as the new temple, cathedral as heaven on earth or a gateway to heaven. Think too of the cathedral itself as the body of Christ. So the way they're displayed in cruciform, so the nave, and then there's the, you know, transept coming across and the apse up here. So it looks like a cross indeed, but even like a body with apses like the head,
4: yeah.
5: The transept of the arms and the torso. And so it's the body of Christ. Now, are we the body of Christ? Yes, the people, but the church itself is meant to be an image of the mystical body. Now, read someone like, Henry Adams, who's a scion of the great Adams, political family. Mont Saint-Michel and Chartres is one of the best books on the Middle Ages, written by an American, Protestant, kind of secularized Protestant. But boy, did he get the Middle Ages, you know? Well, he's Mont Saint-Michel and Chartres. And what he knows about Chartres is it's the body of the Blessed Mother. Mm. And indeed, that's a legitimate way to see it too, because they're all dedicated to Notre Dame, right? Our Lady.
4: Right.
5: And the building itself was seen as her dwelling place, or even her body. And I remember his thing about the West Rose window, like a brooch on her breast, or the, I'm going to do Chartres this way. Here's the nave, the apse, the transept, right? On this west facade, you have the great rose. When the sun comes through there and it comes down at a certain point in the day, it's exactly the same size as the labyrinth, which is right about like waist level, if you want, of the torso, right? And it's an exact same size. And when the light comes down, it plays, it illuminates the labyrinth. Well, what do we have here? If the church is the body of the Blessed Mother, the labyrinth is at the level of the womb. And what happens but the light of the Holy Spirit that comes at the Annunciation and impregnates her and makes her the tabernacle? Well, the cathedral is now a tabernacle that holds the body of Christ the same way her body did. Well, all of that, see, they're playing with. Then the jeweled walls. And we can look at Ezekiel describing the temple, the book of Revelation describing the heavenly Jerusalem, and they used all that, right? Another one is sacred geometry, which really fascinates me because keep in mind these cathedrals, Chartres is a good example. There was a cathedral school, right? the great schools, Paris is another one, grew up in association with the cathedrals. And what do they teach there but the liberal arts, we call them today? They call them the trivium and the quadrivium. But one of those things they were really interested in was geometry and mathematics, arithmetics. Indeed, astronomy is kind of number as it displays itself in the heavens. Music, which they studied, was number in time, right? But you know, geometry, mathematics. All over the cathedrals are signs of sacred geometry, ratios and relationships and so on. Well, what's going on there? But God, who makes the world through his logos, his mind. Therefore, all of nature is stamped by intelligibility, which, you know, again, is the condition for the possibility of science. That's why it's no accident that the sciences emerged out of the universities, which emerged out of the cathedral schools at which sacred geometry was being taught. The cathedrals are the result of sacred geometry, right? So everything I've been saying now for the past 5 minutes is all the theology that informs these buildings. When we walk into them and say, oh, it's nice, oh, it's pretty, but we're not immersed in the biblical world above all, but also the world of ancient wisdom and philosophy and mathematics, astronomy, we're not going to get these buildings properly.
4: Another fundamental theme and of the film, and this has been central to the whole identity of Word on Fire since its inception, is that contrary to the claims of postmodernity, beauty is not subjective.
5: Yeah, right.
4: So, Bishop, say a little bit about that theme in the film and how it plays out.
5: Yes, no one would have believed that in the classical period, because go back to the transcendentals, the good, the true, and the beautiful. Would you say truth is relative? And a lot of people today say that, but does anyone who's serious say that? No. And the minute you're serious about something, you don't hold to that kind of relativism. Does any real astronomer think that truth about the planets and stars is relative? No. No serious astronomer says that. Any serious mathematician think that math is just a structure of our patriarchy or our racist hierarchy or something? Well, no. If you're serious about math, of course you recognize its objectivity. The same is true with the good. So a lot of people today want to say, of course, the good is relative. Yeah, but not until you come to something they feel strongly about. Tell someone today who says slavery is a terrible thing. Yeah, you're right. It is a terrible thing. Oh, no, that's just a relative view. That's your view now. It's your subjective opinion. But, you know, other people think slavery is okay. Would you be at home with that? Well, I don't know anyone, any great opponent of slavery or racism, you know? Yes, indeed, racism is objectively bad, I would say. Would the advocate of anti-racism ever think to say, oh, that's relative, it's subjective? Well, of course not. If you take something seriously, you hold to objectivity. Same is true of beauty, right? So I know it's very tempting to say, beauty is the eye of the beholder, beauty is rare, it's beautiful for you, not for me, that's your private opinion. Why would that be different than the good and the true? Why would the beautiful be different? Thomas Aquinas, who was theorizing at the time when the great cathedrals were going up, said the beautiful occurs at the intersection of three things, integritas, consonantia, and claritas. Integritas means wholeness, consonantia, harmony, claritas means radiance. Now, I always think when I teach this of a Gothic rose window, you want to see wholeness, integritas. It hangs together as one. There's a unity to it. Consonantia, the play of the elements within a rose window, the harmonious play, right? And then radiance, the brilliant luminosity of it. But Aquinas says it's the radiance of form. It's the intelligibility becomes splendid. That's what makes something beautiful. That's not subjective. Now, people can appropriate that to varying degrees. They can be really perceptive to varying degrees. That's more subjective. But not the beauty itself. Beautiful itself is as objective as mathematical truth or ethical truth.
4: Something that surprised me while watching the film is the depictions, and you point them out, of scenes that we might consider frightening or perhaps even bawdy or even obscene on many of the cathedrals. So, Bishop, say a little bit about the role that the depiction of the worldly and even the profane plays on these great cathedrals.
5: I love that. And of course, you're talking about the gargoyles and the sort of grotesques that are all over the cathedrals. Now, some were built in the 19th century and all that, but they do indeed go back to the medieval times. This idea that on these most sacred buildings, which are evocative of the heavenly Jerusalem, they're portals to heaven, all of that, they felt perfectly fine putting these obscene, sometimes bawdy characters. Now, go back to someone like Chaucer, writing just maybe after the time of the cathedrals. There's a lot of bawdiness in Chaucer. Look at Shakespeare even, you know. But go back to someone like Dante. You can't go through the Divine Comedy and not find it rather at least R-rated, right? What were they seeing? I think a couple things, several things, really. One is that God has allowed in his creation, which is indeed good and very good and beautiful and harmonious and all those great things. But God has allowed, clearly, lack of harmony and lack of proportion and strange and ugly things. Are they somehow ingredient in his great plan? You know, that God permits evil to bring about a greater good, as Thomas would say. Yeah. And so they belong on the cathedral too. They're part of this great work of art that has both light and darkness in it, right? And I think too, the savability of even what is most grotesque and off kilter, can they be drawn in? Think of like a Quasimodo or something like that. You know, can they be drawn into the way of salvation? Yeah. But the one I highlight in the film, because I used to point it out in my tour at Notre Dame, is you're in Notre Dame Cathedral, Paris. You're the main portal. You're in a very sacred place. People entering the building in the Middle Ages. There's a depiction of a female devil, and she's sitting on a bishop and a king, and they're both kind of grimacing underneath her. And then when you look more closely, you see she's spreading her legs to urinate on them. Well, here's the portal of Notre Dame, and she's right there. And in the Middle Ages, these would have been vividly painted, these images. Well, okay, that's the medieval mind. You know, there's a healthy suspicion of powerful figures. If they go bad, you know, they get what they deserve. So there she is, right at the main entrance. I like that quality of the cathedrals.
4: Bishop Bjorge, at one point, that the elements of our sort of current secular cultural paradigm, and you highlight specifically materialism and deism, blind us to all that these cathedrals have to offer. So what's your proposal for how we can overcome this blindness?
5: Well, one thing is to recover these places and to appreciate them again and hear them explained. So you say, now I get what they're... Look, it happened to me, you know, when I knew about these places through photographs, but then when I was over there and living in Paris, I tell the story often that my very first day in Paris, I put my bags down in my house and I walked to Notre Dame. I just wanted to see it right away, first day. And Chartres changed my life. There's no exaggeration. Being at Chartres and just taking the whole thing in changed my life. So realize what these buildings can do. And then let's build some versions ourselves, you know, maybe make bold, do something at least in the tradition of these great buildings.
4: Again, so much more to say, Bishop, but yeah. We just hope everybody sees the movie. It's fantastic.
5: Thanks, God, yeah.
4: And I know it'll have a big impact.
5: All right. Thanks, man.
4: That does it for us today. 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
7: This is Sandra McDevitt with a Did You Know moment. Do you know why Catholics say, My Lord and My God, when at Mass the priest elevates the host and chalice? St. Thomas, being absent when the other apostles saw Jesus after the resurrection, said he would only believe Jesus had resurrected if he could see and feel Christ's wounds. Upon doing so, he uttered, My Lord and My God. Catholics affirm the belief in the true presence by saying, as Thomas, My Lord and My God, at the elevation. In 1907, Pope St. Pius X issued an indulgence for this purpose. So now you know why Catholics say, My Lord and My God, at the elevation of the host and chalice at Mass. I'm Sandra McDevitt for EWTN Radio.
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12: 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An embryo or a fetus is a human being, and all human beings, unlike things, have inherent dignity and immense intrinsic value. Irrespective of their capacities, surely you're not going to argue that all living things have equal intrinsic value, that there would be no difference between killing, for example, a two-year-old cow or a two-year-old child. Clearly, that's not the case. We simply do not kill innocent human beings.
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14: This is Father Ignatius John Schweitzer. In the name of the Father, and of the Son, and of the Holy Spirit, amen. Lord, the culture of death assaults us daily. 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Transform it into a culture of life. Bring abortion to an end. Make us people who love one another. God of all life, open our hearts to reverence human life, the infinite dignity of the human person, your very image and likeness in this world. Open our eyes to catch a glimpse of you in the human person. Lord, deliver us from evil. And we find this deliverance, this redemption, this freedom in the Lord Jesus and the abundant life he has come to give us. The abundant life that he himself is for us. In the name of the Father, and of the Son, and of the Holy Spirit, amen.
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17: 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Amen.
18: You expired, Jesus, but the source of life gushed forth for souls, and the ocean of mercy opened up for the whole world. O fount of life, unfathomable divine mercy, envelop the whole world and empty yourself out upon us.
16: O blood and water, which gush forth from the heart of Jesus as a fountain of mercy for us, I trust in you. O blood and water, which gush forth from the heart of Jesus as a fountain of mercy for us, I trust in you. O blood and water, which gush forth from the heart of Jesus as a fountain of mercy for us, I trust in you.
18: Our Father, who art in heaven, hallowed be thy name. Thy kingdom come. Thy will be done on earth as it is in heaven.
16: Give us this day our daily bread, and forgive us our trespasses, as we forgive those who trespass against us. And lead us not into temptation, but deliver us from evil. Amen.
18: Hail Mary, full of grace, the Lord is with you. Blessed are you among women, and blessed is the fruit of your womb, Jesus.
16: Holy Mary, Mother of God, pray for us sinners now and at the hour of our death. Amen.
18: I believe in God, the Father Almighty, creator of heaven and earth, and in Jesus Christ, his only Son, our Lord, who was conceived by the Holy Spirit, born of the Virgin Mary, suffered under Pontius Pilate, was crucified, died, and was buried. He descended into hell. On the third day, he rose again from the dead. He ascended into heaven and is seated at the right hand of God the Father Almighty. From there, he will come to judge the living and the dead.
16: I believe in the Holy Spirit, the Holy Catholic Church, the communion of saints, the forgiveness of sins, the resurrection of the body, and life everlasting. Amen.
18: Eternal Father, I offer you the body and blood, soul and divinity of your dearly beloved Son, our Lord Jesus Christ, in atonement for our sins and those of the whole world. For the sake of his sorrowful passion,
16: have mercy on us and on the whole world.
18: For the sake of his sorrowful passion,
16: have mercy on us and on the whole world.
18: For the sake of his sorrowful passion,
16: have mercy on us and on the whole world.
18: For the sake of his sorrowful passion,
16: have mercy on us and on the whole world.
18: For the sake of his sorrowful passion,
16: have mercy on us and on the whole world.
18: For the sake of his sorrowful passion,
16: have mercy on us and on the whole world.
18: For the sake of his sorrowful passion,
16: have mercy on us and on the whole world.
18: For the sake of his sorrowful passion,
16: have mercy on us and on the whole world.
18: For the sake of his sorrowful passion,
16: have mercy on us and on the whole world.
18: For the sake of his sorrowful passion,
16: have mercy on us and on the whole world.
18: Eternal Father, I offer you the body and blood, soul and divinity of your dearly beloved Son, our Lord Jesus Christ, in atonement for our sins and those of the whole world. For the sake of his sorrowful passion,
16: have mercy on us and on the whole world.
18: For the sake of his sorrowful passion,
16: have mercy on us and on the whole world.
18: For the sake of his sorrowful passion,
16: have mercy on us and on the whole world.
18: For the sake of his sorrowful passion,
16: have mercy on us and on the whole world.
18: For the sake of his sorrowful passion,
16: have mercy on us and on the whole world.
18: For the sake of his sorrowful passion,
16: have mercy on us and on the whole world.
18: For the sake of his sorrowful passion,
16: have mercy on us and on the whole world.
18: For the sake of his sorrowful passion,
16: have mercy on us and on the whole world.
18: For the sake of his sorrowful passion,
16: have mercy on us and on the whole world.

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1: For the sake of his sorrowful passion,
0: have mercy on us and on the whole world.
1: For the sake of his sorrowful passion,
0: have mercy on us and on the whole world.
1: For the sake of his sorrowful passion,
0: have mercy on us and on the whole world.
1: Eternal Father, I offer you the body and blood, soul and divinity of your dearly beloved Son, our Lord Jesus Christ, in atonement for our sins and those of the whole world. For the sake of his sorrowful passion,
0: have mercy on us and on the whole world.
1: For the sake of his sorrowful passion,
0: have mercy on us and on the whole world.
1: For the sake of his sorrowful passion,
0: have mercy on us and on the whole world.
1: For the sake of his sorrowful passion,
0: have mercy on us and on the whole world.
1: For the sake of his sorrowful passion,
0: have mercy on us and on the whole world.
1: For the sake of his sorrowful passion,
0: have mercy on us and on the whole world.
1: For the sake of his sorrowful passion,
0: have mercy on us and on the whole world.
1: For the sake of his sorrowful passion,
0: have mercy on us and on the whole world.
1: For the sake of his sorrowful passion,
0: have mercy on us and on the whole world.
1: For the sake of his sorrowful passion,
0: have mercy on us and on the whole world.
1: Eternal Father, I offer you the body and blood, soul and divinity of your dearly beloved Son, our Lord Jesus Christ, in atonement for our sins and those of the whole world. For the sake of his sorrowful passion,
0: have mercy on us and on the whole world.
1: For the sake of his sorrowful passion,
0: have mercy on us and on the whole world.
1: For the sake of his sorrowful passion,
0: have mercy on us and on the whole world.
1: For the sake of his sorrowful passion,
0: have mercy on us and on the whole world.
1: For the sake of his sorrowful passion,
0: have mercy on us and on the whole world.
1: For the sake of his sorrowful passion,
0: have mercy on us and on the whole world.
1: For the sake of his sorrowful passion,
0: have mercy on us and on the whole world.
1: For the sake of his sorrowful passion,
0: have mercy on us and on the whole world.
1: For the sake of his sorrowful passion,
0: have mercy on us and on the whole world.
1: For the sake of his sorrowful passion,
0: have mercy on us and on the whole world.
2: Holy God,
3: holy mighty one,
2: holy immortal one, have mercy on us and on the whole world.
3: Holy God,
2: holy mighty one,
3: holy immortal one,
2: have mercy on us and on the whole world.
3: Holy God,
2: holy mighty one,
3: holy immortal one,
2: have mercy on us and on the whole world.
1: Eternal God, in whom mercy is endless and the treasury of compassion inexhaustible, look kindly upon us and increase your mercy in us, that in difficult moments we might not despair nor become despondent, but with great confidence submit ourselves to your holy will, which is love and mercy itself.
4: In the name of the Father, and of the Son, and of the Holy Spirit. Amen.
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2: Welcome, friends. This is Peter Herbeck, your host. We're going to continue to take another step, go a little deeper in understanding the fear of the Lord and what a precious gift that is. And today in particular, I want to take a look at some things from the prophet Jeremiah and comparing the wisdom of God that comes through the fear of God as a fundamental foundation and the folly of man that refuses to give to God what belongs to God and to acknowledge God and where that leads. One leads to life. One leads to death. It's like in the book, I think it was in Deuteronomy, verse where God says, I set before you to the people of Israel, I set before you life and death, blessing and curse. Choose life, therefore. I mean, this is the reality. Life and death, blessing and a curse. It sounds like people say, well, you know, that's Old Testament stuff. Well, not really. It's the reality. There's two kingdoms, the kingdom of light and the kingdom of darkness. In Jesus' words to Paul, St. Paul, Saul, who on the road to Damascus experienced a revelation of the resurrected Jesus, and he fell to the ground, and he was blinded. And the Lord told him that he was coming to Paul, that he had a mission for Paul, and the mission was to lead people from darkness to light and from Satan to God. That's a simple summary, and then lead him to faith to be able to live with God forever. But that's the starting point. And Paul saw the holiness of Jesus. He saw the glorious might of Christ. The Holy Spirit unveiled to him the resurrected King, the Bridegroom, the King, the Judge, the Lord of all, the Lamb of God. And so that's what the fear of God is, the gift of the Holy Spirit at work in us, the spiritual gift that helps us see the horror of sin and the majesty of God, the holiness of God, the purity of God. And God in his grace and the Holy Spirit present in us is moving us out of attachments to sin, affections for sin, and leading us to become attached to God. And to the degree that we are attached to sin, we will experience the judgment of God on sin. So the fear of God helps us see God and helps us see the lie that sin is and helps us turn toward the Lord and to be converted and then beginning to see God and to see God's love. And at first we feel a holy terror, and that's a great thing. That's an awesome gift when that happens. Even for mature saints, it's awesome when it happens. But at the beginning of life, as we said, the spiritual life, as Augustine, the quote I read yesterday, he said, I don't know a single convert who wasn't first struck by the fear of God, because that lays the foundation that rightly orders us to God. If we don't have the fear of God, we're going to run into trouble. And that's another thing that the people of Israel revealed to us. Jeremiah chapter 2, Jeremiah's prophecy, he's describing the sin-sick condition that Israel fell into, the rebellion. They're going to go into exile. They're going to be punished because of their sin. Just read a few lines. In verse 11, the Lord said, has a nation changed its gods, even though they are no gods? But my people have changed their glory for that which does not profit. Be appalled, O heavens, at this. Be shocked. Be utterly desolate, says the Lord. For my people have committed two evils. They have forsaken me, the fountain of living waters, and they hewed out cisterns for themselves, broken cisterns that can hold no water. You know, they have these big, huge cisterns carved out in Israel, as in other places in the Middle East in the old days, that would hold large amounts of water. And God is the source of their life. He's the fountain of living water. Jeremiah is making an analogy here. But Israel's like, no, we don't want to look to God. We don't see you as a living water. We want to live the way we want to live, and we've got the capacity and the power to carve out our own cisterns, to carve out our own life, to have the life that we want the way we want it. And then he said, look at these cisterns. They're cracked, and they don't hold water. So much of what happens in the world and the culture that boasts of power and life and goodness doesn't really hold water. doesn't last. And then he goes down here in verse 19, chapter 2 of Jeremiah. He says to them, your wickedness will chasten you, and your apostasy will reprove you. Your apostasy is turning away from faith. These are people who believed, and they turned away from what they believed. Think about how many people today this is happening to. And many are doing it. They're just drifting with the culture. But many are also doing it in a real pride of mind. God doesn't exist. I don't need God. That's a crutch. That's for weak people. I want to live. I'm the designer of my life. I'm not submitting to anybody. This is my one life. I'm absolute freedom. I'm basically the God of my own life. So just that's what's in the human heart. And when people start moving away from God, that's the apostasy, the turning away. And he says, this apostasy will reprove you. Know and see that it is evil and bitter for you to forsake the Lord your God. The fear of me is not in you, says the Lord God of hosts. Wow. Think about all the way back to Mount Sinai with Moses, the Ten Commandments, and God put the fear of him. He shook the mountain, the fires, and Moses told the people, it's good for you, essentially. He said, it's good for you to experience the fear of the Lord so that you don't sin, so that you don't rebel against God. Is that because God's insecure and he needs friends and he has to, you know, cause people to fear him? No, he's saving us from self-destruction. So again, your wickedness will chasten you. Your apostasy will reprove you. No one see that is evil and bitter for you to forsake the Lord your God. So this is some of what the church ought to be saying at times, right? To help people say, it's bitter. It's evil and bitter for you to forsake God, to walk away from God and the things of God, to warn them. Jeremiah is warning them. Of course, hardly anybody listens to the prophets, but God sends the prophets anyway. They often get killed. They get silenced because people don't want to listen to them. One of the reasons why the church doesn't speak prophetically as clearly and as consistently as she should is because, human beings don't want to be rejected. They don't want to turn people off. They don't want to say something that people may not like. But we have to have prophets in the body. We have to have, every priest, every teacher has some prophetic, every baptized person has some prophetic role. Even parents and their children, when their children do foolish things. I had a conversation years ago with a very, very close friend of mine who was making a bad decision in his marriage, gotten into an adulterous relationship, felt like it was time to move on to that person. And in the context of his explanation to me what was going on, I just said, it was very clear what he was doing. And he asked me what I thought about it. And I said, how do I do the math? And I just said, hey, what I know for sure, based on what you told me, you're an adulterer. And if you died in that condition, in that state, you could go to hell forever. It's a real possibility. And I can't celebrate with you. I can't rejoice with you. That's crazy to do that, right? So it's understandable, human desire, human weakness, all that. But the church has to be prophetic and help speak the truth. And hopefully a little bit of fear of God will come to shake us back into sanity. Our culture and its madness is in the situation we're in because we refuse to acknowledge God and to give him thanks, like Romans says. We're building our own cisterns, as Jeremiah is saying. He's thinking of the teaching in Pope Benedict XVI in a wonderful book called The Yes of Jesus Christ, which I've touched on over the years again, but just to see now the contrast between the mind of the fear of the Lord and then what happens in a culture and a society which breaks from the fear of the Lord. It says this general perversion that is going our own way, building our own life, creating our own culture as apart from God, extends to all fields of life. What is unnatural becomes normal. The person who lives against truth also lives against nature. People's power of invention no longer serve what is good, but the ingenuity and refinement of evil. The relationship between man and wife, between parents and children, is dissolved. And in this way, the sources of life are blocked up. It's no longer life that reigns, but death, and a civilization of death has become established. This is the absolute, unavoidable result of turning away from God, who is life, and ordering ourselves according to his will. It's either life or death. like this, the Old Testament said, right? A civilization of death. Human beings will create civilization, ways of life, habits, cultures, but it's going to come from the heart of the human person. It's going to come from what human beings are living for, what they put first, what they worship in particular. He goes on, truth itself is far distant. It does not show its power, but the opinion of men and women is there and it becomes dominant. So one follows it. Man fears the close at hand appearance of the power of human opinion more than the distant, powerless light of truth. So people bow to the power of opinion and become its allies and its bearers. They become slaves of appearance. Once they have begun to become involved with it, they must go on following it step by step. They can indeed no longer break free from the net of shared pretense. The lie, the pretense, I can live without God. I can have happiness without God. I can create my own reality. And what does it say? What does man fear? The close at hand appearance of the power of human opinion more than the powerless light of truth. Right there, brothers and sisters, that's a lack of the fear of the Lord. Distant, powerless light of truth. We're more afraid of the immediate. Will I get rejected? I'm not being, you know, in the right circle of people. I want everybody to love me. I want to be wealthy. I want whatever is there. And then he goes on, opinion and untruth begin to gain domination. The entire life of a society, political as well as personal decisions, can in this way rest on a dictatorship of untruth, of how things are presented and reported instead of reality itself. An entire society can thus fall from the truth into shared deceit, into a slavery of untruth, of not being. A society whose public order is consistently determined by this kind of agnosticism, unbelief, is not a society that has become free, but a society that has despaired, marked by the sorrow of man who is fleeing from God in contradiction to himself. This is exactly what's happening in our culture. And friends, you shake your head, how is this happening? Why is this happening? It's not complicated. It's actually very simple. It comes directly from suppressing the truth about God and in essence having no fear of God, which is the beginning of wisdom. Many of the baptized are more afraid of the close at hand appearance of the power of human opinion. I mean, it's every, look at how many people every single day on the news lie through their teeth. Whatever needs to happen for us to gain power, to be liked, to be in the right circle, we're going to say it. That's bondage. That's enslavement to the fear of men and the fear of death, not the fear of God. The powerless light of truth that Christ can reveal. Christ who's the light of the world. And so, friends, let's pray for our countries. Let's pray for the leadership. Let's pray for ourselves and our friends and families that we would be shot through with the fear of the Lord, that our souls would be set aflame with the holy fear of God so that we can touch reality and live from reality and build a culture of life and not a culture of death. Come, Holy Spirit, grant us the fear of the Lord.
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10: Not everyone who's attracted to the Lord and to a life of service is necessarily meant to be a priest. So there's all kinds of forms. I mean, from, let's say, the brotherhood, if you want to stay within a formal religious context, but then all kinds of ministries within a parish, all kinds of lay ministries that you can do. So not everyone's called to the priesthood. A priest is someone who is dedicated, devoted to ongoing study and ongoing prayer, to be a spiritual father. As Pope Benedict said, one of his wisest remarks, he said, people want many things from a priest, but what they want above all is someone who's a master of the spiritual life. Hey, I'm great at this ministry, and hey, I'm great at organizing this meeting, and hey, I'm great. Fine, but ultimately what the people want is you're a master of the spiritual life. You got to be, therefore, trained in prayer and theology and spirituality and so on.
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0: The Glorious Mysteries of the Holy Rosary with Mother Angelica and the nuns of Our Lady of the Angels Monastery.
1: In the name of the Father, and of the Son, and of the Holy Spirit.
2: Amen.
1: I believe in God, the Father Almighty, Creator of heaven and earth, and in Jesus Christ, His only Son, our Lord, who was conceived by the Holy Spirit, born of the Virgin Mary, suffered under Pontius Pilate, was crucified, died, and was buried. He descended into hell. The third day He rose again from the dead. He ascended into heaven and sits at the right hand of God, the Father Almighty, from whence He shall come to judge the living and the dead.

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Thy kingdom come, thy will be done on earth as it is in heaven.

0: Hail Mary, full of grace, the Lord is with thee. Blessed art thou among women, and blessed is the fruit of thy womb, Jesus.
1: Holy Mary, Mother of God, pray for us sinners now and at the hour of our death. Amen.
0: Hail Mary, full of grace, the Lord is with thee. Blessed art thou among women, and blessed is the fruit of thy womb, Jesus.
1: Holy Mary, Mother of God, pray for us sinners now and at the hour of our death. Amen.
0: Hail Mary, full of grace, the Lord is with thee. Blessed art thou amongst women, and blessed is the fruit of thy womb, Jesus.
1: Holy Mary, Mother of God, pray for us sinners now and at the hour of our death. Amen.
0: Glory be to the Father, and to the Son, and to the Holy Spirit.
1: As it was in the beginning, is now, and ever shall be, world without end. Amen.
0: The first glorious mystery. The resurrection.
2: All the trials, sufferings, heartaches, and disappointments will seem as nothing compared to the glory your sufferings merited for us. They shall all seem like a dream, and the vision of your face will fill our souls with exquisite joy.
0: Our Father, who art in heaven, hallowed be thy name. Thy kingdom come, thy will be done on earth as it is in heaven.
1: Give us this day our daily bread, and forgive us our trespasses, as we forgive those who trespass against us. And lead us not into temptation, but deliver us from evil. Amen.
0: Hail Mary, full of grace, the Lord is with thee. Blessed art thou among women, and blessed is the fruit of thy womb, Jesus.

Lord is with thee. Blessed art thou amongst women, and blessed is the fruit of thy womb, Jesus. Hail Mary, full of grace, the Lord is with thee. Blessed art thou among women, and blessed is the fruit of thy womb, Jesus.

0: with thee. Blessed art thou amongst women, and blessed is the fruit of thy womb, Jesus.
1: Holy Mary, Mother of God, pray for us sinners now and at the hour of our death. Amen.
0: Glory be to the Father, and to the Son, and to the Holy Spirit.
1: As it was in the beginning, is now, and ever shall be, world without end. Amen.
0: O my Jesus,
1: forgive us our sins, save us from the fires of hell, and lead all souls to heaven, especially those who most need thy mercy.
0: The second glorious mystery, the Ascension.
2: Dear Jesus, we want to rise above the demands of our emotions and have the courage to live in spirit and truth. Grant us the faith that is always aware of the invisible reality, the hope that trusts in your promises, and the love that seeks not itself.
0: Our Father, who art in heaven, hallowed be thy name. Thy kingdom come, thy will be done on earth as it is in heaven.
1: Give us this day our daily bread, and forgive us our trespasses, as we forgive those who trespass against us. And lead us not into temptation, but deliver us from evil. Amen.
0: Hail Mary, full of grace, the Lord is with thee. Blessed art thou among women, and blessed is the fruit of thy womb,

0: Lord is with thee. Blessed art thou amongst women, and blessed is the fruit of thy womb, Jesus.
1: Holy Mary, Mother of God, pray for us sinners now and at the hour of our death. Amen.
0: Hail Mary, full of grace, the Lord is with thee. Blessed art thou among women, and blessed is the fruit of thy womb, Jesus.
1: Holy Mary, Mother of God, pray for us sinners now and at the hour of our death. Amen.
0: Hail Mary, full of grace, the Lord is with thee. Blessed art thou amongst women, and blessed is the fruit of thy womb, Jesus.
1: Holy Mary, Mother of God,
0: Hail Mary, full of grace, the Lord is with thee. Blessed art thou among women, and blessed is the fruit of thy womb, Jesus.
1: Holy Mary, Mother of God, pray for us sinners now and at the hour of our death. Amen.
0: Hail Mary, full of grace, the Lord is with thee. Blessed art thou amongst women, and blessed is the fruit of thy womb, Jesus.

0: full of grace, the Lord is with thee. Blessed art thou amongst women, and blessed is the fruit of thy womb, Jesus.
1: Holy Mary, Mother of God, pray for us sinners, now and at the hour of our death. Amen.
0: Hail Mary, full of grace, the Lord is with thee. Blessed art thou among women, and blessed is the fruit of thy womb, Jesus.
1: Holy Mary, Mother of God, pray for us sinners now and at the hour of our death. Amen.
0: Hail Mary, full of grace, the Lord is with thee. Blessed art thou among women, and blessed is the fruit of thy womb, Jesus. Glory be to the Father, and to the Son, and to the Holy Spirit.
1: As it was in the beginning, is now, and ever shall be, world without end. Amen.
0: O my Jesus,
1: forgive us our sins, save us from the fires of hell.

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1: Holy Spirit, give to us an increase of your gifts and the grace that assures your presence in our souls.
0: Our Father, who art in heaven, hallowed be thy name. Thy kingdom come, thy will be done on earth as it is in heaven.
2: Give us this day our daily bread, and forgive us our trespasses, as we forgive those who trespass against us. And lead us not into temptation, but deliver us from evil. Amen.
0: Hail Mary, full of grace, the Lord is with thee. Blessed art thou among women, and blessed is the fruit of thy womb, Jesus.

0: Blessed art thou amongst women, and blessed is the fruit of thy womb, Jesus.
1: Holy Mary, Mother of God, pray for us sinners now and at the hour of our death. Amen.
0: Hail Mary, full of grace, the Lord is with thee. Blessed art thou among women, and blessed is the fruit of thy womb, Jesus.
1: Holy Mary, Mother of God, pray for us sinners now and at the hour of our death. Amen.
0: Hail Mary, full of grace, the Lord is with thee. Blessed art thou among women, and blessed is the fruit of thy womb, Jesus.

0: Avai Om Jesus.
1: Holy Mary, Mother of God, pray for us sinners now and at the hour of our death. Amen.
0: Hail Mary, full of grace, the Lord is with thee. Blessed art thou among women, and blessed is the fruit of thy womb, Jesus.

0: Blessed is the fruit of thy womb, Jesus. Glory be to the Father, and to the Son, and to the Holy Spirit.
1: As it was in the beginning, is now, and ever shall be, world without end. Amen.
0: O my Jesus,
1: forgive us our sins, save us from the fires of hell, and lead all souls to heaven, especially those who most need thy mercy.
0: The fourth glorious mystery, the Assumption.
2: Dear Mary, Queen and Mother, let your Assumption into heaven give us the assurance and courage to be Christians in word and deed. Let us rise above the things of this world, so that our thoughts may be with you in heaven.
0: Our Father, who art in heaven, hallowed be thy name, thy kingdom come, thy will be done on earth as it is in heaven. The Lord is with thee. Blessed art thou amongst the women, and blessed is the fruit of thy womb, Jesus.
1: Amen.

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Blessed art thou amongst women, and blessed is the fruit of thy womb, Jesus.

0: Lord is with thee, blessed art thou amongst women, and blessed is the fruit of thy womb, Jesus.
1: Holy Mary, Mother of God, pray for us sinners now and at the hour of our death. Amen.
0: Hail Mary, full of grace, the Lord is with thee. Blessed art thou among women, and blessed is the fruit of thy womb. Jesus.
1: Holy Mary, Mother of God, pray for us sinners now and at the hour of our death. Amen.
0: Glory be to the Father, and to the Son, and to the Holy Spirit.
1: As it was in the beginning, is now, and ever shall be, world without end. Amen.
0: Oh, my Jesus.
1: Forgive us our sins, save us from the fires of hell, and lead all souls to heaven.
0: The fifth glorious mystery, the coronation.
2: Dear Mother, the justice of God was not satisfied with reuniting your body and soul. So your divine Son, King and Lord, deigned to crown you as Queen of heaven and earth.
0: Our Father, who art in heaven, hallowed be thy name, thy kingdom come, thy will be done on earth as it is in heaven.
1: Give us this day our daily bread, and forgive us our trespasses, as we forgive those who trespass against us. And lead us not into temptation, but deliver us from evil. Amen.
0: Hail Mary, full of grace, the Lord is with thee. Blessed art thou among women, and blessed is the fruit of thy womb, Jesus.
1: Holy Mary, Mother of God, pray for us sinners now and at the hour of our death. Amen.
0: Hail Mary, full of grace, the Lord is with thee. Blessed art thou among women, and blessed is the fruit of thy womb, Jesus.
1: Holy Mary,
0: Hail Mary, full of grace, the Lord is with thee. Blessed art thou among women, and blessed is the fruit of thy womb, Jesus.
1: Holy Mary, Mother of God, pray for us sinners now and at the hour of our death. Amen.
0: Hail Mary, full of grace, the Lord is with thee. Blessed art thou among women, and blessed is the fruit of thy womb, Jesus.

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Blessed art thou amongst women, and blessed is the fruit of thy womb, Jesus.

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1: 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Amen.
0: Glory be to the Father, and to the Son, and to the Holy Spirit. Jesus.
1: Forgive us our sins, save us from fires now, and lead all souls to heaven, especially those who most need thy mercy.
0: Hail, Holy Queen.

0: pray for us, Holy Mother of God. Let us pray. O God,
1: whose only begotten Son, by his life, death, and resurrection, has purchased for us the glories of eternal life, grant us this teaching, that we may take it upon these mysteries of the most holy Virgin, of the blessed Virgin Mary, we may imitate what they contain, and obtain what they promise, through the same Christ our Lord. Amen.
0: May the divine assistance remain always with us.
1: And may the souls of the faithful departed, with the mercy of God, rest in peace.
0: Amen. In the name of the Father, and the Son, and the Holy Spirit.
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8: The Sixth Commandment: you shall not commit adultery. 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It forbids us not only from committing the very act of adultery, but also other sexual sins such as fornication or premarital sex, watching pornography, and speaking lewdly. Likewise, homosexual acts and acts of masturbation are also forbidden us. And the Lord Himself even enjoins us to a purity of mind that we should not freely entertain lustful thoughts. And so it's wide-ranging, it's challenging. But it's in service of the great sacredness of human life, which comes from sexual activity. So we thank God for this great gift of sexuality, and we ask for His grace to live it with great reverence. The Sixth Commandment: you shall not commit adultery.
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0: It is Wednesday, the 12th of August. It is the feast of St. Jane de Chantal, who was the spiritual daughter of St. Francis de Sales. Let's pray a prayer for her intercession. Actually, let's pray the Collect Prayer for Mass today in the name of the Father, and the Son, and the Holy Spirit. O God, who made St. Jane Francis de Chantal radiant with outstanding merits in different walks of life, grant us through her intercession that walking faithfully in our vocation, we may constantly be examples of shining light. We ask this through Christ our Lord. Our Father, who art in heaven, hallowed be thy name. Thy kingdom come, thy will be done, on earth as it is in heaven. Give us this day our daily bread, and forgive us our trespasses, as we forgive those who trespass against us. And lead us not into temptation, but deliver us from evil. Glory be to the Father, and to the Son, and to the Holy Spirit, as it was in the beginning, is now, and ever shall be, world without end. Amen. St. Jane de Chantal, pray for us. It is the Sunrise Morning Show. We're glad you're with us on a Wednesday morning. I'm Matt Swaim. Anna Mitchell has news. Paul Lockman at the controls. We come to you from Sacred Heart Radio in Cincinnati. We produce the Sunrise Morning Show here and filter it out through the EWTN Global Catholic Radio Network to each of the affiliates that you happen to be listening on across the country, 400 strong and growing. Up this hour, Courtney Brown will join us from Rua Woods. We'll also recap Pope Hat Night at the White Sox ballpark last night. Rita Heikenfeld has Bible Foods. We'll get some practical wisdom from the Book of St. James with Gary Zimak. And at the end of the hour, Chris McGregor will join us to talk more about today's saint, Jane de Chantal. So stay with us if you can. Right now it is 2 minutes past. Here's Anna Mitchell with news.
1: Good morning. At least three people are dead after dangerous storms swept the Midwest yesterday. Two of the deaths were in Indiana, including a four-year-old boy who was killed when a tree fell on his home in Jennings County, and another person killed in a house explosion believed to be storm-related. Another person died in Ohio, also in Ohio, in Grafton. 16 people were struck by lightning at a prison and taken to local hospitals. Columbus, Ohio Mayor Andrew Ginther said response teams were seeing disaster-like conditions. Meanwhile, the National Weather Service confirmed three tornadoes touched down near Chicago yesterday. Catholic Relief Services is offering support to Caritas Colombia as rescue and recovery efforts continue there after the powerful earthquake earlier this week. CRS reports that they are helping with its, quote, nationwide network across affected areas to identify immediate needs for urgent relief, including safe shelter, food, clean water, and protection. They say thanks to Caritas's nationwide diocesan and parish reach, we have access to communities in urgent need. Meanwhile, Pope Leo and the bishops of Colombia are among those offering their prayers and condolences as local churches in Colombia continue to respond to the earthquake. From Vatican Radio, Francesca Merlo reports.
2: The earthquake caused extensive damage to homes, hospitals, schools, roads, and parish churches. In Manizales, one of the towers of the city's iconic cathedral collapsed during the tremor. Rescue teams continue to search through the rubble of collapsed buildings, while emergency workers and volunteers provide assistance to people who have been displaced or lost their homes. In a telegram signed by Cardinal Secretary of State Pietro Parolin, Pope Leo XIV said he was deeply saddened by the disaster. The Pope offered prayers for the eternal rest of those who died and for the swift recovery of the injured and all those affected by the tragedy. The message addressed to Archbishop Francisco Javier Munera Correra of Cartagena, president of the Colombian Bishops' Conference, also conveyed the

0: Tragedy, he added, should become an opportunity to rebuild ourselves from the heart as a united society. Both Pope Leo and the Colombian bishops entrusted the country to the protection of the Blessed Virgin Mary, praying that Colombians may remain united and sustain one another in hope amid adversity. I am Francesca Merlo.
1: A big upset is being projected in the Wisconsin Democratic primary for state governor. Democratic Socialist Francesca Hong was favored to win yesterday's race, but multiple outlets are now projecting that she has been narrowly defeated by moderate Democrat David Crowley. Crowley will now face Republican Tom Tiffany in the November general election. Meanwhile, in Minnesota, Senator Amy Klobuchar has won the Democratic primary for governor. The Trump administration says Medicaid will no longer fund so-called gender transition procedures for minors. Tammy Trujillo reports.
2: In a Truth Social post, President Trump wrote that, quote, "We're not going to pay for our innocent children to undergo these barbaric surgeries and practices, which result in unthinkable and irreversible harm to their young bodies." The Centers for Medicare and Medicaid Services announced the funding will be available for a tapering off period of up to 6 months for children currently on hormone therapy. The new rule is set to take effect on October 13th. I'm Tammy Trujillo.
1: The White House has lifted the ban on TikTok on federal government devices. Mark Mayfield has more.
3: The move follows a Justice Department opinion finding that employees can legally download TikTok under the platform's new U.S. joint venture, which is majority owned by American investors. TikTok's Chinese parent company, ByteDance, retains a 19.9% stake, while Oracle, Silver Lake, and MGX each hold 15%. The arrangement was created to address national security and privacy concerns behind a 2024 law requiring ByteDance to divest from TikTok or face a U.S. ban. The decision marks the latest development in the long-running effort to keep TikTok operating in the United States. I'm Mark Mayfield.
1: So instead of looking at your phone, perhaps look at the sky. Do not forget the Perseid meteor shower reaches its peak tonight. This is when the Earth passes through the trail of debris left behind by the Swift-Tuttle comet, which burns up, hitting the atmosphere. The best time to watch will be overnight, tonight into tomorrow, assuming you're not cloud-covered anyway, because a new moon is offering darker skies tonight.
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1: There you go. 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Today is Wednesday, August the 12th. It is the Feast of St. Jane de Chantal. We'll talk a lot more about her with Chris McGregor at the end of the hour. Right now, it's 8 past. Courtney Brown back with us now on the Sunrise Morning Show, Executive Director of the Ruah Woods Institute. 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Good morning, Courtney.
5: Good morning.
1: So we're going to be talking about the Transfiguration and what happens to the body of Christ in this event on Mount Tabor. And, I mean, the thing is, Courtney, this is clearly an important moment in Scripture, in the Gospels, but is it really all that important for my life beyond the fact that this was important to Jesus and his mission? I mean, what does the Transfiguration mean for me?
5: Yeah, this is a really, really important story for your life and for all of our lives. There's actually three things to kind of look at here. First is, this is a moment that kind of depicts the Christian life. So they go up this mountain. They have understandings of Jesus, and in our faith, we kind of hear these things in our lives, right? That Jesus loves us, that we have a God. Sometimes we question it, right? But then you have this encounter. And in this specific encounter, Peter, James, and John, if you recall, the one thing a Jewish boy wanted more than anything was to be asked to come follow the teacher. So if you know modern day things, is like now they see the law in Moses, right, depicted here, and the two people

0: in Scripture who have heard the voice of God, Elijah, see the law and the prophets, and they see them too. The culmination of everything they heard and believed is in front of them. This is an amazing event. So they have this like complete euphoria. I know this pales in comparison, but I remember one time my 14-year-old son, who was 10, went out with his friend, and they went to King's Island, and they had chocolate chip pancakes, and he had all his ice cream, and came home.
1: King's Island is an amusement park for those outside the Cincinnati area. Roller coasters and stuff. Okay, go on.
0: And he got in the car, and he said, "Is this real life, Dad?" So that's the experience the apostles are having right out of the gate. So they have this transfiguration moment. But then they see who Christ is and is revealed that God is Trinitarian. And this is all coming from my reflections on JP2's teaching on the transfiguration. And then they're asked to go and follow and listen to him, because they get the revelation, this is my beloved son, follow, listen to him. And then do that in prayer and contemplation. And you need to go through the cross, because this happens before the cross. So you have to go through the cross. You have to go through the death in order to rise. And then at the end of that, by the way, you'll be resurrected with your body.
1: By the way.
0: This is like the faith life, just depicted in one experience. So you can imagine why Peter's like, let's build a tent. We're going to stay up here. But for John Paul II, when he teaches about what is to come for us in the body, there's two aspects. He calls it spiritualization and divinization. And the spiritualization of the body is where here on earth, our physical part dominates our desires and movements. Hence the reason why we need virtue in order to direct those desires to the good. But in heaven, the spirit is what dominates and permeates the entire body. And that's what JPT talks about in the theology of the body. That essentially our desires are directed to an experience in the interior life of God. So that means our spirit now dominates our decisions and our desires. So, like, for example, now, you know, if I want to eat it, I'll go eat it, right? Because I'm hungry and I feel hunger. I mean, we don't feel hunger. If we eat, we just eat. Do you know what I mean? So it's kind of a movement more to everything is to the good of who God is and experience in his blessed life. And then the divinization part is he speaks more to how God himself became man in order for us to have an experience like the divine. That's the Athanasius Creed. So in the divinization that our bodies actually will be more in a glorified state in the sense of participating in God's bodily existence as well, in Jesus Christ. So that's a deeper mystery to try to contemplate. But ultimately, our destiny is we're going to have a body in heaven and experiencing all that is good, but in the blessed life of God.
1: But let's talk about why that is. This is also this transfiguration, this glimpse of the divinity of Christ. I mean, this is also, in a certain sense, a reality for me right now, right? I mean, yes, it is, physically speaking, a future reality that we will experience. But this is a present reality for those of us who have been baptized, right, Courtney?
0: That's exactly right. And hence, now, obviously, we don't have it to its fullest extent, but yes, participation in the sacramental life of the church is a culmination of, if you think through, there's a couple of things here, but for example, the Eucharist is why we call it the source and the summit. That God himself knew that we are bodily, and that this is an important fact that he himself would now, after he leaves and goes to heaven with his body, leaves us a way in which we can participate in a physical way, right? To unite both the spiritual and the physical through the sacraments. And through baptism, we see that through the pouring of the water that we become his own, and then confession when we need the sacrament of healing when we fall short. So the sacraments take on a whole new light, knowing that what they do is they bridge this reality between what is spiritual and what is physical. So sacramental life is really important. And at the same time, too, when we think of the simplicity of just our daily lives, I'm not saying it to be super simplistic, but just your everyday, you know, Annie, when you're being a mom and you're washing dishes and you're taking care of your kids, is an experience in the blessed life of God as well. So like these moments, these mundane moments, that everything has an opportunity for us to participate in this transfiguration moment. Hence the reason why we can't stay up in the experience, because that's to come in the future. But when we go down into the valley, there's very much that reality of experiencing who God is.
1: Well, yeah, and then Luke, it tells us that he set his face to Jerusalem, and that too is an invitation to us to recall the Feast of the Transfiguration is 40 days until the Feast of the Exaltation of the Holy Cross. Yes. This is an invitation to us to join the way of the cross with Christ.
0: That's exactly right. And the John Paul II's homily on this, I think it was in 2002, maybe, or 2000 or 2002, said exactly that. Just exactly that. There's a it's not one event. You know, our earthly life is a continual journey into what's to come to our eternal home.
1: It's incredible. Thank you so much, Courtney Brown. 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
4: 18 past. Here's Anna with headlines.
1: At least three people are dead after dangerous storms swept through the Midwest yesterday. Catholic Relief Services is offering support to Caritas Colombia as rescue and recovery efforts continue there after the powerful earthquake earlier this week. And the Trump administration says Medicaid will no longer fund so-called gender transition procedures for minors.
4: Anna Mitchell, as you are closing with that story, last night was Pope Hat Night.
1: Yes.
4: At Wright Field for the White Sox, and I was trying to figure out, like, the last time there was a big Catholic thing at a ballpark. Mm-hmm. And in light of your last story, the only one that comes to mind is 2023 when the Dodgers honored a bunch of men dressed as nuns.
1: Yeah.
4: And, we were,
1: and now here we have.
4: We were not very happy about that.
1: The
4: and,
1: sign of peace.
4: The contrast with last night and Pope Hat Night was incredible. So I don't know if anybody saw it. The Reds did end up beating the White Sox in extra innings. But when the first batter came up and the first pitch went yard, and I can't even remember who hit the homer, came back in, and they threw the Pope hat on him, and he went through the dugout doing high fives. I was like, the Reds are toast.
1: We're done.
4: The Reds are done.
1: Doyle.
4: It was Doyle that hit that first homer. But no, it was incredible. And, you know, I was expecting somebody to make a snide comment or two on the broadcast. I didn't hear any. Now, I did hear on the pregame show one of the White Sox announcers was, you know, trying on the hat. He's like, hey, this looks good on me. You think there's ever been a Jewish pope? Oh, and I was like, yeah, the first one. But Sister Mary Jo threw out the first pitch. It was awesome. Father Tom Hurley from Marist High School in Chicago led everybody in the sign of peace. And
1: amazing. I hope there were some Reds fans shaking White Sox.
4: You can see people like hugging each other. I'm like, somebody's going to go back to Mass because of this.
1: I hope so.
4: Somebody in this ballpark is going to be like,
1: that's
4: yeah.
1: Incredible.
4: I miss going back to Mass.
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10: This is Sandra McDevitt with a Did You Know moment. Did you know the first Christmas carol written in North America was not French or English, but in the Huron language by Father Jean de Mabeuf, a Jesuit missionary? Originally called Jesus Ahatohia, it is now known to us as the Huron Carol. He wrote the carol in the Huron language so the people could better understand the Christmas story. Jesus is wrapped not in swaddling clothes, a term not familiar to the Huron, but in rabbit skins. Wise men are chiefs from afar. Gold, frankincense, and myrrh are fox and beaver pelt. The shepherds are hunters who hear the angelic choir. Father de Mabeuf was martyred by the Iroquois in 1690. So now you know, the first Christmas carol in North America was written in the Huron language. I'm Sandra McDevitt for EWTN Radio.
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4: It's time for Bible Foods with Rita Heikenfeld, and we always get great recipes, and especially seasonally, it's a lot of fun to talk to Rita. I bet you there are a lot of people with lots of tomatoes that they don't know what to do with, and Rita's going to have some ideas for you. Rita, good morning.
15: Well, good morning, and as we talked a couple weeks ago about tomatoes and cherry tomatoes, if you're growing them, you got them. A lot.
4: You got them. Everybody thinks, oh, what if we grew some tomatoes and zucchini this year? And then the next thing you know... They're like, hey, do you guys want any zucchini? And they go knock on every door in their neighborhood. The tomatoes are not in the Bible. They're a New World food. But vinegar, which is going to be part of our pickling recipe today, definitely is, right?
15: Oh, yeah. You know, it's interesting. One of my favorite passages is in John in chapter 19, when the Roman soldiers offered, they called it a vinegar-soaked sponge to Jesus when he was on the cross. And it was called a jar of quote-unquote sour wine, Matt. It was just sitting there, so that's what the sponge was soaked in. And then they put a hyssop branch and held it to his lips. But most likely that was what we call vinegar now, which was wine gone sour. And then also in Psalms, in chapter 69, you might want to address this. It says, for my awful thirst, they offered me vinegar. And I'm assuming that is when Christ was on the cross as well, isn't it?
4: It's a prophecy, right? This is one of those prophecies that, you know, people did. We talked about this with Gary Machuda. We talk about this actually all the time with Gary Machuda, how there's all these things that are actually prophecies about Jesus, but you don't realize they're prophecies until they actually happen. So this is something that actually happened to Jesus. He was offered vinegar for his thirst. And, you know, you mentioned that vinegar is sour wine. That's actually what the word means. People probably recognize the vino, right, for wine, and gar comes from acre, which is sour. And I think it's through the French, you know, that we actually get the word vinegar. But yeah, it's a word that it is what it says it is, sour wine. That's what it tastes like if you ever try and taste vinegar by itself.
15: Yeah, for sure. And it's the recipe I'm sharing, tiny ripe tomato pickles, ripe tomato pickles, also known as caprese pickles. And this recipe has gone viral. I couldn't wait to make it because, again, I have lots of cherry tomatoes. And we usually pickle green tomatoes if we're going to pickle tomatoes, but this uses actually the little ripe ones. And I'm telling you, they don't get soft. This is just a wonderful recipe, and it does use some Bible ingredients, of course, like garlic and the vinegar and salt. So we've got just a good mix of a recipe here today. So do you want me to start?
4: Yeah, let's go through it, because I'm fascinated, because often when you pour hot water over stuff, it does soften it. But you must have to have a technique here.
15: Yep, I do. Okay, let's start. And I know we'll have some Mattisms thrown in here as well. You're going to start off. I just had a quart glass jar that I put through the dishwasher. And I put about 3 cups or so of the little cherry or grape tomatoes whole. You don't have to puncture them or anything. Just toss them in there. And then I added some garlic. The original recipe said 2 cloves of garlic halved. And I just put a couple teaspoons of minced garlic in there, a few peppercorns, about 1/4 teaspoon, and then some basil. I put several sprigs, just stuffed them down into the jar, and then set that aside. And then on the stove, I put in a pan 3/4 cup of water, 3/4 cup of white wine vinegar, about 1 teaspoon of salt. The original recipe called for 1.5 teaspoons of kosher salt, which you always use more of than regular. I just use regular. And a little sugar. I put in maybe 1 scant teaspoon and 1/8 teaspoon or so of crushed red pepper. And I just brought that brine to a simmer. And then I just poured that hot brine over the tomatoes and sealed the jar. And I let that sit at room temperature until it was cool. Then I put it in the fridge overnight, but anywhere from 8 hours or so. So delicious. And it says best served after 24 hours and up to 2 weeks. Mine's not going to last that long.
4: People get into them. Frank probably gets into them, I'm guessing, you know, and then they're gone. They're gone. But, you know, I am kind of fascinated by this. But, you know, when I think about it, is if you don't puncture those tomatoes, they probably do hold their shape.
15: Yeah, because usually if I'll do, like, crab apples, pickled crab apples or whatever, anything pickled small like that, I'll puncture it so the brine can go through. But, yeah, they tasted like a caprese tomato, really, really good. And I was wondering, because you always like to fiddle with recipes, how would you make this different?
4: Well, you know, I would definitely go with the honey rather than the sugar on this. And, you know, I see you do 2 sprigs of basil in here. I would do like 200 sprigs maybe. I don't know. The basil and tomato combo is just such a good summer flavor.
15: It is, and the vinegar does bring out the flavor of the basil. And I was thinking, too, the next batch I make, I may put some rosemary or oregano in there, too. What do you think?
4: Yeah, I mean, something that would be like kind of, because caprese is like an Italian flavor profile. So something like oregano would be really good for it. But also, too, I imagine, you know, the people probably who want to just eat those straight out of the jar, but you throw that with some sliced mozzarella on a salad or something like that, or even shredded mozzarella, you know, on a salad, you're gonna be set. That's a meal right there.
15: Yeah, it is. Charcuterie boards, pasta. It's just wonderful, and I was so happy to share it. So hope everybody logs on and gets that recipe while they've got the tomatoes.
4: Well, now you got me thinking about it in cold pasta salad, too. So
15: that'll be next week.
4: Yeah, I'm telling you. Rita, you make me hungry every week. But we've got the recipe for those pickled tomatoes that she just mentioned. If you're overwhelmed with tomatoes in your garden, definitely check out that recipe. Rita's online at abouteating.com. That is all linked, of course, at in the show notes at sunrisemorningshow.com. Enter your email address, subscribe, get Rita's recipes. Rita, have a great day.
15: I will, and I'll talk to you next week.
4: Yeah, and if you've got other garden recipes that you've figured out, if you've gotten overwhelmed with zucchinis or tomatoes or otherwise, Rita would love to hear from you. You can contact her through the show notes at sunrisemorningshow.com. 1:30, here's Anna with news.
1: Good morning. The search for life in the rubble of Colombia's powerful earthquake earlier this week is growing more desperate as search teams push up against a key time threshold to locate survivors before it's too late. The devastation is testing Colombia's new president as his government scrambles to respond to the natural disaster and ensure that aid makes its way to the vulnerable communities most affected by Monday's quake and more than 100 aftershocks. Aid agencies consider the first 48 to 72 hours crucial for retrieving people alive, though that limit can be extended if they have access to food and water. Catholic Relief Services is offering support to Caritas Colombia as rescue and recovery efforts continue. CRS reports they're helping with its, quote, nationwide network across affected areas to identify immediate needs for urgent relief, including safe shelter, food, clean water, and protection. They say thanks to Caritas's nationwide diocesan and parish reach, we have access to communities in urgent need, end quote. Pope Leo and the bishops of Colombia are among those offering prayers and solidarity as local churches continue to respond to the earthquake. From Vatican Radio, Francesca Merlo reports.
16: The earthquake caused extensive damage to homes, hospitals, schools, roads, and parish churches. In Manizales, one of the towers of the city's iconic cathedral collapsed during the tremor. Rescue teams continue to search through the rubble of collapsed buildings, while emergency workers and volunteers provide assistance to people who have been displaced or lost their homes. In a telegram signed by Cardinal Secretary of State Pietro Parolin, Pope Leo XIV said he was deeply saddened by the disaster. The Pope offered prayers for the eternal rest of those who died and for the swift recovery of the injured and all those affected by the tragedy. The message addressed to Archbishop Francisco Javier Munera Correra of Cartagena, president of the Colombian Bishops' Conference, also conveyed the Pope's heartfelt condolences to families mourning the loss of loved ones. Pope Leo thanked all those working with generous dedication in search and rescue operations and in providing relief, assuring them too of his spiritual closeness. Colombia's bishops have also expressed their solidarity with the victims, urging the country to recognize itself once again as one family. They stressed that no one can face an emergency of this magnitude alone, and they called for a response marked by generosity, responsibility, and solidarity. Cardinal Luis José Aparicio, Archbishop of Bogotá and Primate of Colombia, described the disaster as a moment of trial, but also as an opportunity for people to come together. He said rebuilding must go beyond repairing damaged homes and churches. The tragedy, he added, should become an opportunity to rebuild ourselves from the heart as a united society. Both Pope Leo and the Colombian bishops entrusted the country to the protection of the Blessed Virgin Mary, praying that Colombians may remain united and sustain one another in hope amid adversity. I am Francesca Merlo.
1: At least three people are dead after dangerous storms swept through the Midwest yesterday. Mark Mayfield reports.
17: Two of the deaths were in Indiana. A four-year-old boy was killed when a tree fell on his home in Jennings County, and another person was killed in a house explosion believed to be storm-related. Another person died in Ohio. Also in Ohio, in Grafton, 16 people were struck by lightning at a prison and taken to local hospitals. Columbus Mayor Andrew Ginther said the response teams were seeing disaster-like conditions. Meanwhile, the National Weather Service confirmed that three tornadoes touched down near Chicago on Tuesday. I'm Mark Mayfield.
1: So-called gender transition procedures for minors will no longer be funded by Medicaid after a new move by the Trump administration. In a Truth Social post, the president wrote, quote, "We are not going to pay for our innocent children to undergo these barbaric surgeries and practices which result in unthinkable and irreversible harm to their young bodies." The Centers for Medicare and Medicaid Services announced the funding will be available for a tapering off period of up to 6 months for children currently on hormone therapy. And a big upset is being projected in the Democratic primary for Wisconsin's governor, with Democrat David Crowley projected to win the nomination. It's 35 minutes past the hour.
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19: There's a way of life where simplicity brings joy and humility leads to happiness, where we learn that less is more, and in giving we receive. 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So, where is this hope, and who knows the way? Our hope rests in Jesus, and His church leads the way. 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We are Catholic. Welcome home.
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22: Good morning, Annie.
1: So we are headed to the Epistle of St. James for this week's verse to help ease anxiety. Give it to us.
22: Yeah, okay. So we're going to go to James chapter 4, verse 15. I love this verse. This is such an incredible reminder. James says this: "Instead, you ought to say, if the Lord wills, we shall live, and we shall do this or that." Now, to lead up to this, James is talking about the fact that we often make plans. Tomorrow, I'm going to do this. I'm going to do that. And what we fail to recognize is that there's no guarantee we're going to be here tomorrow. Now, you know, this might seem a little depressing. This sounds like, well, why am I using this verse? Why did I include this in Stop Worrying and Start Living? But I think this verse helps me to be grateful, because it reminds me that if indeed I am alive today, God is willing. He is allowing me to be here today. It's a gift for me to be here today. And as for tomorrow, if He gives me another day, that's another gift. So, you know, it starts to make me feel a little grateful for the blessings that He has given me. And it also keeps me from being too presumptuous. I don't know if I'm going to be here tomorrow. And it allows me to align myself with God's will. If God wants me here tomorrow, then I'm going to do what He wants me to do. But if He doesn't, well, I'm going to go along with His will. You know, it's a simple verse. It's a simple message. We all know it. But I think we often forget this.
1: Oh my gosh, it's such a great point, Gary. I love the verse that comes, well, love it. I don't know if that's the right way of putting it, because James right. says, "What is your life? For you are a mist that appears for a little time and then vanishes." Like, who am I to go making my own plans, right, Gary?
22: Right. And also, who am I to say, well, what if something bad happens to me tomorrow? I mean, we're totally cutting God out of the picture. If He allows me to suffer tomorrow, He's going to give me the grace to get through it. That's what I need to believe. If He is asking me to carry a heavy cross, well, there's a reason for that, and He intends to help me. So it sort of makes me realize who I am and who God is. And I think personally, I forget this all the time. I take for granted so many things. The fact you and I are speaking right now, the only reason that's happening is because the Lord is allowing my cell phone to work and allow me to, given me a voice to be able to speak. You know, it's an incredible thing that there are so many things that we overlook each day, so many blessings that, I say we, but I mean I, so many things that I take for granted every day. And the more I start to recognize, and Matt and I have talked about this on the program a lot, the fact that we need to become more grateful for so many things in life. Because once I start realizing all the many blessings that I didn't bring about, I didn't cause, I had nothing to do with me being born. All the many blessings that God has given me, it starts to make me realize how much he's done for me and changes my disposition oftentimes from being downcast or discouraged to being incredibly grateful because I've been blessed in so many ways.
1: Absolutely. I mean, we need to humble ourselves. We need to be grateful for every moment, which I know is probably the hardest thing in the world to do, is to thank right. God for every moment. But if we take that attitude and even just increase in gratitude a little bit every day, right? Just recognize right. that we have been given everything that we have. And if we give it all back to him in gratitude, I mean, that shift in worldview can make all the difference.
22: It really can. And I'll be honest, I have a tendency to get discouraged. That's always been something that I've struggled with. And it's funny. It seems like every book that I've written, every time I would sign a contract for a new book, I would start, you know, feeling pretty good. And then I think, I can't do this. You know, I'm not going to get through this. But I forget, if the Lord is allowing me to, he's giving me this opportunity, he's allowing things to happen in my life, to come together in a certain way, that I'm able to carry out these missions that he's given me. If he's putting things into place, he's going to be there for me, and he has been there for me multiple times. But again, I have that tendency to be discouraged sometimes, and I think, like, what good is my work doing? Even the segment you and I are doing right now, I don't always get feedback about these segments, but I've written to you, I've written to Matt, I've told you how many people I've met when I've gone out and speak who say, I listen to you guys every Wednesday. I really enjoy your segments. So, again, I have this tendency to get discouraged, and you know, this always sort of shakes me up a little bit and gets my head on straight. Mother Teresa said, if you're discouraged, it's a sign of pride. Oof. Because you trust too much in yourself and too little in God. Ouch, right? But, ouch. You know, that's a good reminder for us.
1: You know, it sounds kind of corny to say it, but I think about Matt, who usually is the one talking to you during these segments. He brings up his grateful right. tweets a lot. This has been, I don't know how many years now, if he's listening, maybe he'll text me and tell me how many years he's been doing this, that his first tweet of the day, and I'm not a Twitter person, but right. he loves it. So his first yeah. tweet of the day is one of gratitude. And I think we can take that into our own lives. Whatever it is the first thing that we do. If social media is the first thing that we pull up, or even just in the moment when we wake up, we wake up in gratitude, even if we don't feel good. Just thank you, Jesus,
22: right.
1: that I opened my eyes. you know, it sounds kind of corny, but to set ourselves off on a note of gratitude, the first thing in the morning can really put us on good footing to move through the day in gratitude, I think.
22: I totally agree with you, and I can vouch that works, because I have, several years ago, I began to force myself, and I literally had to force myself to be mm-hmm. grateful when I woke up in the morning. And then yep. over time, Brent,
1: because how many people are feeling really grateful at, you know, Gary, I wake up at 3:30 in the morning.
22: Oh, my God.
1: You know, like, I yeah. don't know, gratitude isn't necessarily yeah. my go-to feeling in that moment, I got to admit.
22: Right. Exactly. You're human. I mean, and that's the truth. But no matter how we feel, and again, and I'm sure you do this too, you can force yourself to do that. And the more you force yourself to do it, the more it becomes part of your daily routine. And you actually do become grateful. And now when I wake up in the morning, I do say, Lord, thank you for letting me wake up, because I realize it wasn't up to me. I didn't control that. Sometimes we think we do. I'm in control if I wake up tomorrow and what I'm going to do. No, you're not. None of us would be here if God didn't will it. And that's such an important reminder. And then that does begin to help those of us who tend to be anxious, because it gets us out of our own head and we start to realize, oh my goodness, God is here for me. He's doing things for me. He's allowing this day to exist. He gave me this day for a reason. And then we can proceed and say, all right, how am I going to return this gift to God? What can I do for him today? You know, that's not the way I'm wired, but it's become easier for me over the years.
1: And even when things are taken away, a loved one dies.
22: Right.
1: You know, like, and just looking back in gratitude for what had been given to us.
22: Can really
1: be huge in getting through grief, let alone anxiety. Great verse, James 4:15. We've been talking about with Gary Zimak, and you can find followingthetruth.com linked at sunrisemorningshow.com in our show notes. Gary, thank you so much.
22: All right, Annie, thank you so much. Always good to be well with you.
1: Likewise, Gary, thank you. 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Speaking of thinking of being grateful after things are taken away, we're talking about Jane Day Chantal next with Chris McGregor. Stay with us.
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24: Ever feel like life's just too much? Maybe it's time for a change. 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So if you're feeling like you need more peace today, begin at CatholicsComeHome.com.
1: 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Good morning, Chris.
25: Good morning, Anna. How are you today?
1: I am doing fine, thank you. And I'm really excited to talk to you about this week's selection from the Office of Readings. In this one, we are looking at the August 12th feast today of Saint Jane de Chantal. And I understand she's one of your faves.
25: One of my absolute favorite saints that ever could be. I cannot wait to meet her one day. I love Saint Jane.
1: Well, tell us why.
25: Well, she was a French noblewoman. She was a wife, mother, a widow, unfortunately, because her husband, at the age of only 28, died suddenly. and just sent Jane into such despair because she loved him so much. But about a year or two later, she was able to pull herself out of that and went to a retreat or a mission that was being given by a bishop that had come to town whose name was Francis de Sales. And they became great spiritual friends. He became her spiritual director, and together they helped to found the Order of the Visitation of Holy Mary. And it's just an incredible order. She had her legacy just endures, her charism of gentleness, humility, trust in divine providence. And there's a very interesting connection with that order and her founding it with those charisms, because not only did St. Margaret Mary Alacott was a member of that order in Père Lamoniel in France, but also a woman named Sister Marie d'Ossite, who was the aunt of St. Thérèse. And it was at those schools that her sisters, Marie and Pauline, and even for a time, Léonie, were trained in that charism of what we're going to hear about, the martyrdom of love. And it, you can see the ripple, you're going to see and hear the ripples effect of this, because when you, especially in that opening paragraph of today's reading, it's going to sound like somebody you know.
1: Yeah, I mean, sorry, I need to linger on this for a second, because this is incredible. And I think really brings out a theme that is in this selection from the Office of Readings. But I mean, obviously, life did not go as Jane wanted it to go, loving her husband dearly and losing him early. And yet having this trust in the economy of grace, right? And look at how God worked all things for the good. I mean, something that was seemingly so tragic in her life, and look at how much good came from that.
25: Oh my goodness. I could go on and on about her order and their history, and also about her life. But here, listen, this is the very first. This is one of the secretaries writing a memoir. And St. Jane is talking to her sisters, and she says, "My dear daughters, most of our holy fathers, the pillars of the church, were not martyrs. Why was that, do you think?" And then she goes on to say, "I think it's because there is such a thing as a martyrdom of love. God keeps his servants alive to work for his glory, and this makes them martyrs and confessors at the same time. I know this is the sort of martyrdom the daughters of the Visitation will suffer. That is, those of them who are fortunate enough to set their hearts on it." That in itself, that martyrdom of love, that in the everyday little things, the practices, she says, a sister wanted to know just how this martyrdom worked out in practice. Now, who does this sound like? Give God your unconditional consent, and then you will find out. What happens is that love seeks out the most intimate and secret place of your soul, as with a sharp sword, and cuts you off even from your own self. I know of a soul cut off in this way so that she felt more keenly than if a tyrant could have cleaved her body from her soul.
1: Wow. And then the secretary says, "We knew, of course, that she was speaking about herself." Now, what I found so moving is this part, because I don't know, some of us think about this and say, "Oh gosh, I don't know if I can do that." You know, like I'm not sure that I can take this. And she goes on to say, "This goes for generous hearts and for people who keep faith with love and don't take back their offering." And then says this, "Our Lord doesn't take the trouble to make martyrs of feeble hearts and people who have little love and not much constancy. He just lets them jog along in their own little way in case they give up and slip from his hands altogether. He never forces our free will." I mean, what a statement, Chris, that... And such truth in it, right? You know, that the Lord does not force us to love. Love must always be freely given.
25: It is. And it's in the little way. It's in the thousand little pinpricks. Mm-hmm. It's in the suffering, not necessarily of that second level of the heart and the feelings, but going deeper than that and loving because we're called to love. It's a martyrdom of love. You see it, you hear St. Jane de Chantal in the echoing of St. Thérèse of Lisieux. That same constant message of the Holy Spirit, it's in the everyday sufferings of your life. Here is a woman, St. Jane, who was a mother and had bore up her children. She lived it. She understood it in the suffering of losing unexpectedly the love of her life, her husband. And yet she had to go on. She continued to endure. And you do it with a soul that is with a kindness in your face. Sometimes you can't always eke out that smile, but you can still do it with a type of kindness and a love. And that's, you know, the foundations of this order. She founded this for those who had who were rejected from the world, the widows, those who were unmarried, those who had disabilities were invited to join this order. And that included Therese's sister, Leonie, who is now a servant of God.
1: And she writes, or she says, I do not think the martyrdom of love is less painful than the other because love is strong as death. And martyrs of love suffer infinitely more by staying alive to do God's will than if they had to give up 1,000 lives for their faith and love and loyalty. It's an absolutely beautiful passage in the Office of Readings for the Feast of St. Jane de Chantal. And we've been talking about it with Chris McGregor. Find discerninghearts.com, linked at sunrisemorningshow.com. Chris, thank you.
25: You too, my dear friend.
1: And we got another hour of the Sunrise Morning Show coming up for most of our affiliates here on EWTN Radio. 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
28: Blessed are those who are persecuted for righteousness' sake, for theirs is the kingdom of heaven. If you're on a football team, you don't want to just run up and down the field holding the ball and never cross into the end zone and get a touchdown. We want to reach our goal, but there are a lot of obstacles, discouragement, and challenges along the way. Jesus' voice is the one calling us to say yes to him, to live the life that he is calling us to live. We have to choose one way or the other, choose him or not. But if we choose him, we will be opposed. We're going to have people challenge what we believe or call us crazy. But Jesus doesn't just say, come follow me, to follow a beatitude. He's calling us to be like himself. He is the Beatitudes. He doesn't just say, do what I say. He says, come follow me. He's with us every step of the way, transforming our weakness into strength. Blessed are those who are persecuted for righteousness' sake, for theirs is the kingdom of heaven.
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0: Sunrise Morning Show continues on this Wednesday, August the 12th, the feast of St. Jane Frances de Chantal. Let's begin with this prayer of hers. In the name of the Father, and the Son, and the Holy Spirit. Amen. Loving Father, I am determined to leave all to you, taking nothing except keeping myself in peace in your arms, desiring nothing except what you urge me to desire, to will, to wish. I offer you this desire, O my God, asking you to bless it. I undertake all it includes, relying on your goodness, bounty, and mercy, with entire confidence in you, distrust of myself, and knowledge of my infinite misery and infirmity. Amen. Glory be to the Father, and to the Son, and to the Holy Spirit, as it was in the beginning, is now, and ever shall be, world without end. Amen. In the name of the Father, and the Son, and the Holy Spirit. Amen. Good morning, and welcome to the Sunrise Morning Show here on the EWTN Global Catholic Radio Network. I'm Anna Mitchell, coming to you from the studios of Sacred Heart Catholic Radio in Cincinnati, Ohio. The Sunrise Morning Show, a production of Sacred Heart Radio. Paul Lockman at the controls for us. Matt is off today, although he did leave us with a conversation with Father Boniface Hicks that I will share with you in just a little bit here toward the bottom of the hour about today's saint, St. Jane Frances de Chantal, the spiritual daughter of St. Frances de Sales. Also this hour, Father Philip Michael Tangora will kick things off for us to talk about the importance of Catholic schools as everyone's getting ready to go back to school. Matthew Becklow will help us get prepared for the Feast of the Assumption, or the Dormition of the Blessed Virgin Mary, which is on Saturday this week. So get us all prepared for that. We'll talk about the both ands of the Assumption. And then we'll wrap things up for the hour with Alan Smith from the Advisory Board of the Cause of Fulton J. Sheen, continuing our series on Sheen's Holy Hour. Hope you can stick around for the entire hour ahead. Right now it's 3 minutes past, and news is a service of Central Fabricators and centralfabricators.com. The search for life in the rubble of Colombia's powerful earthquake is growing more desperate as search teams push up against a key time threshold to locate survivors before it's too late. The devastation is testing Colombia's new president as his government scrambles to respond to the natural disaster and ensure that aid makes it to vulnerable communities most affected by Monday's quake that had more than 100 aftershocks. Catholic Relief Services is offering support to Caritas Colombia as rescue and recovery efforts continue. CRS reports they're helping with its, quote, nationwide network across affected areas to identify immediate needs for urgent relief, including safe shelter, food, clean water, and protection. Thanks to Caritas's nationwide diocesan and parish reach, they say, we have access to communities in urgent need. End quote. Pope Leo and the bishops of Colombia are among those offering prayers and solidarity as local churches continue to respond to the Colombia earthquake. From Vatican Radio, Francesca Merlo reports.
1: The earthquake caused extensive damage to homes, hospitals, schools, roads, and parish churches. In Manizales, one of the towers of the city's iconic cathedral collapsed during the tremor. Rescue teams continue to search through the rubble of collapsed buildings, while emergency workers and volunteers provide assistance to people who have been displaced or lost their homes. In a telegram signed by Cardinal Secretary of State Pietro Parolin, Pope Leo XIV said he was deeply saddened by the disaster. The Pope offered prayers for the eternal rest of those who died and for the swift recovery of the injured and all those affected by the tragedy. The message addressed to Archbishop Francisco Javier Munera Correra of Cartagena, president of the Colombian Bishops' Conference, also conveyed the Pope's heartfelt condolences to families mourning the loss of loved ones. Poblio thanked all those working with generous dedication in search and rescue operations and in providing relief, assuring them too of his spiritual closeness. Colombia's bishops have

0: and sustain one another in hope amid adversity. I am Francesca Merlo.
1: Here in the United States, at least three people are dead after dangerous storms swept through the Midwest yesterday. Mark Mayfield reports.
2: Two of the deaths were in Indiana. A four-year-old boy was killed when a tree fell on his home in Jennings County, and another person was killed in a house explosion believed to be storm-related. Another person died in Ohio. Also in Ohio, in Grafton, 16 people were struck by lightning at a prison and taken to local hospitals. Columbus Mayor Andrew Ginther said the response teams were seeing disaster-like conditions. Meanwhile, the National Weather Service confirmed that three tornadoes touched down near Chicago on Tuesday. I'm Mark Mayfield.
1: And gender transition procedures, so-called gender transition procedures for minors, will no longer be funded by Medicaid after a new move by the Trump administration. In a Truth Social post, President Trump, quote, wrote, quote, "We are not going to pay for our innocent children to undergo these barbaric surgeries and practices, which result in unthinkable and irreversible harm to their young bodies," end quote. The Centers for Medicare and Medicaid Services announced the funding will be available for a tapering off period of up to 6 months for children who are currently on hormone therapy. Today is Wednesday, August the 12th. It is the Feast of St. Jane de Chantal. We will talk more about her with Father Boniface Hicks in just a little bit here. Father Philip Michael Tangora is back with us now on the Sunrise Morning Show. He's a pastor and a canon lawyer, author of Holiness and Living the Sacramental Life, and This Is Our Faith. Good morning, Father.
3: Good morning, everyone.
1: So lots of students and parents preparing for back to school, and we're going to be talking about Catholic schools this morning. You recently wrote a letter to your parishioners about education. What prompted it?
3: Well, I wanted to talk both about Catholic schools and the public schools, what's going on, and address the fact that there is a real need for parents to use their voice as Catholics and to speak up for the reform of education, both in Catholic schools and in the public schools, because it's where education is going. What I have seen amongst children, they can't write proper sentences. They convey a message. Their reading comprehension is abysmal. Their ability to communicate without a phone in front of their face is absent. Their conflict resolution skills is absent. They have no grit, and they do not understand or have the ability to think through critical thinking, difficult topics. They just go with what society is telling them. They're not capable of actually thinking critically on the different issues that face people today. You know, for instance, just, you know, the whole gender affirming care, you know, that you just mentioned in your news cycle, they wouldn't be able to think through that. I mean, if I were to pose to them that if genitals don't define gender, then how does removing them affirm it? They wouldn't be able to understand that.
1: Yeah.
3: That's a
1: problem.
3: Sorry
1: to laugh. It's just that, I mean, it is true that the dictatorship of relativism is real and has certainly made its way through the education system.
3: Absolutely. And so I'm advocating and trying to get the parents of my parish to also advocate for a more classical education. Technology is an instrument. It shouldn't be the education. And you need to still be able, our children still need to be able to think for themselves. They need to learn how to write, fine motor skills. They need cursive. They need to have a signature someday that's unique to them so that they can sign contracts and all the rest. You know, we lose a lot and we don't even think about it when we

0: allow technology to replace everything and to become just what is. There needs to be the fact that we're still human, that we still have our human realities, and that we're capable of thinking for ourselves and putting forth new creative ideas. We only came to the level of technology that we have right now because of creativity. Now, if we allow the machines, the computers, to do all the creative thinking for us, then we're going to become stagnant. We need, because remember, all the AI, that's just the fact that they have received all the inherited knowledge of human existence for the past, you know, thousands and thousands of years of our existence. It's not actually thinking creatively yet for itself. And that's where we need to maintain the fact that we are the masters and they are the instruments.
1: Well, Father, let me ask you this about Catholic schools particularly. Because there are those who are really only concerned about what goes on in religion class. And don't get me wrong, we need good religion classes in our Catholic schools. I mean, that should be a given, honestly.
0: Catholic identity needs to be increased in our Catholic schools.
1: Yeah, for sure.
0: They can't be Catholic in name only.
1: Yeah, absolutely. But Catholic schools should not be the education that everyone else gets with a good religion class added to the schedule, right?
0: It needs to be better. Catholic schools need to be better than what the public schools offer.
1: So what do Catholic schools need to do to
0: be
1: better?
0: I think they need to go back to what made Catholic education unique and distinctive historically. The structure, the discipline, the classics, the ability that teaches the critical thinking skills. You know, we didn't always have calculators, but what we did is we had the best math classes, and our kids could be at a checkout line and tell the cashier it's 23 cents way before the machine told them, because they knew how to do math. They knew how to use their brain. It's that critical thinking skill. It's the ability to express oneself and communicate who they are because of the arts. And that's a big thing. It can't be art on a cart, and it can't be music by a cassette tape. It needs to actually be legit programs. And these are the things that make our Catholic schools so rich, because of the classical education that we provide that has been the hallmark of Catholic schools. If we return to that classical model, we will be offering parents something that the public schools can't offer.
1: I mean, think about it.
0: Because of Common Core and all these other kinds of things, and No Child Left Behind, and all these things that have destroyed education.
1: I mean, if you think about it, going to the classics, and I'm thinking about literature in particular, art even, there's a reason why the monks saved those things in the years of the barbarians, right? I mean, like, we need to remember that these things are part of our human formation, and it's important. Even if it's pagan literature, the classics are so good at helping us learn about humanity.
0: Absolutely. And that's where I think there's such an absence in all the schools. And I would advocate that the public schools return to this type of a curriculum too. We can't allow humanity to become enslaved to certain people who want to hold on to power. I truly believe that the government wants our children to be dumb because then they are controlled. If they are the slaves of the state, then we have a whole new level of slavery because that's what they want. That's what the government, big government, wants. They want everybody to be reliant on the state.
1: Yeah.
0: And we can't do that. We have to teach our children to be responsible for themselves and be able to do things themselves.
1: To be able to think for themselves. We've been talking to Father Philip Michael Tangora, and you can find him and his books linked in our show notes at sunrisemorningshow.com. Click the subscribe button while you're there. Father, thank you so much for your thoughts.
0: All right, God bless.
1: You too, Father, thanks. All right, it's 17 past, and we are back with headlines right after this.
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1: 19 past now on the Sunrise Morning Show. Let's take a look at headlines. The search for life in the rubble of Colombia's powerful earthquake is growing more desperate as search teams push up against key time thresholds to locate survivors before it's too late. Pope Leo and the bishops of Colombia are among those offering prayers for the victims and their families as local churches continue to respond to the earthquake. And the Trump administration announcing so-called gender transition procedures for minors will no longer be funded by Medicaid. Next newscast in about 10 minutes from now as the Sunrise Morning Show continues. And one thing that Father Tangora was just kind of triggering in my mind is something I like to talk a lot about, which is the power of media in terms of whether we are formed or deformed. 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
19: The Sunrise Morning Show continues. I'm Matt Swaim, joined now by Father Boniface Hicks, and he's got a book that he put together with Father Thomas Acklin called Personal Prayer, A Guide for Receiving the Father's Love. Father Boniface, good morning.
20: Good morning, Matt. Great to be with you.
19: So today is the feast of St. Jane Frances de Chantal. Now, I'm going to read this quote. It's a little bit troubling in some ways, but I'd love to get some of your thoughts on it. So St. Jane writes this. This is in one of her memoirs, part of her memoirs. She says, "Yield yourself fully to God and you will find out. Divine love takes its sword to the hidden recesses of our inmost soul and divides us from ourselves. I know one person whom love cut off from all that was dearest to her, just as completely and effectively as if the tyrant's blade had severed spirit from body. I am speaking, of course, of great-souled individuals who keep nothing back for themselves, but instead are faithful in love." What on earth is St. Jane talking about?
20: The general idea would be that there are things on earth that hold us back from the fullness of heaven, which is already to a certain degree accessible to us now. So we can think of ourselves being weighed down by earthly cares. We just had the gospel reading the other day, where your treasure is, there your heart also will be. And sometimes our treasure is not even in bad things, in earthly things, but it's not where our treasure could be if we were sort of set free in a way. And I imagine, Matt, you and I could both come up with examples in our own lives of times that we were attached to something that was not bad in itself, but then suddenly we were set free from it and found ourselves even more available to God, more available to serve him and go in a direction we might not have gone in if that had not been taken from us. And she's, you know, recognizing this is not, these things can be sort of scary when you're at the beginning of the spiritual life, when it's like, what's God going to take from me next? What's happening here? But she's talking about, she may actually be talking about herself. I don't remember the context of this quote, but she lost quite a bit. I mean, she became a widow and then found herself in founding this order, radical order of contemplative nuns, Visitation Sisters, and it's a pretty severe separation from a lot of earthly goods, not just earthly vices, but earthly goods. And of course, she became a great saint. You know, the heights that she excelled to were significant. But anyway, I think that's the aim of this. She's talking about divine love separating us from things, and presumably earthly things, that can hold us back from being able to love as radically as possible.
19: at least in my mind, when I think about this in my own life, there's the self that I've sort of created and constructed and fabricated according to how I'd like my world to be. And sometimes that guy needs to die. You know, I mean, there's a series of this kind of thing that's happened through the course of my life. You know, one of the easiest examples was when, you know, through high school and college, I definitely was going to be a rock star, playing underground circuit shows, you know, packing out basements and clubs and doing my thing, you know, rocking the world. And then I got married, things moved on, and I did different things with my life. And, you know, I got to tell you that for the first couple of years of that, I mourned it, right? I really mourned the fact that this was no longer part of my life. And now I'm like, ah, it's kind of cool that I got to do that, you know? But I'm in a different place now. Now, I imagine that there are a lot of former very talented high school athletes that feel the same way, right? Or maybe some very talented college athletes that feel the same way. That was, what a cool thing that was to be a part of that at that time. But it's not the thing that rules my life now. But I can still look back on it as a good.
20: That's a fantastic example. And, you know, I would guess that your marriage, your family has brought you to places that you were not even aiming at necessarily in terms of the challenges of love and the beauty of love, drawing virtue from yourself that maybe you weren't even striving for in the rock star days. And to be separated from those things, painful at first, became something that sets you free to grow in holiness, which is not about fame and power and money, but it's really about virtue and love. So as much as we want to hold on to, again, they can be good things, not even necessarily bad things, but sometimes even good things hold us back from the heights of love that God is calling us to.
19: Well, if I'm honest with myself, Father, I go back and listen to some of that stuff that we tracked back then, and I'm like, yeah, this was not going to ever take over the world, you know, this was not... but here I am as a layman, and it's rich for me to talk about all this stuff. You're a monk, man. Like, you had to give up a lot of stuff. Do you ever think about this sort of thing?
20: Well, it's we have to keep giving up a lot of stuff, I suppose, because there are a lot of ways that I remember talking to a missionary or charity sister that said, having given everything away, we can end up taking everything back. There's a lot of opportunity to live a life that's a little bit beyond maybe what we could be living. But yeah, certainly, probably most people don't strive to live their whole life in a single room with a shared bathroom with a bunch of men that they don't necessarily want to spend all their time with and have be under obedience and not have a number of the beautiful paths of success and fulfillment that are accessible to regular people. On the other hand, I have a lot of beautiful paths of success and fulfillment that are not available to regular people, and those can be great things that could again keep me from growing in love, and again are things that sometimes God takes away, and He does that out of His love for me.
19: Good stuff. Well, Father Boniface Hicks, great reflections from St. Jane de Chantal on this, her feast day. Thanks for unpacking them with us. Have a great day.
20: You too, Matt. Thanks.
1: 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Half past the hour now on the Sunrise Morning Show. It's time for news. The search for life in the rubble of Colombia's powerful earthquake is growing more desperate now as search teams push up against time to locate survivors before it's too late. The devastation is testing Colombia's new president as his government scrambles to respond and ensure that aid makes it to the vulnerable communities most affected by Monday's quake and the more than 100 aftershocks. Aid agencies consider the first 48 to 72 hours to be crucial for retrieving people alive. Catholic Relief Services is offering support to Caritas Colombia as rescue and recovery efforts continue. CRS reports that they are helping with its, quote, nationwide network across affected areas to identify immediate needs for urgent relief, including safe shelter, food, clean water, and protection. They say Thanks to Caritas' nationwide diocesan and parish reach, we have access to communities in urgent need, end quote. Pope Leo and the bishops of Colombia, meanwhile, are among those offering prayers and solidarity as the local churches respond to the earthquake. From Vatican Radio, Francesca Merlo reports.
0: The earthquake caused extensive damage to homes, hospitals, schools, roads, and parish churches. In Manizales, one of the towers of the city's iconic cathedral collapsed during the tremor. Rescue teams continue to search through the rubble of collapsed buildings, while emergency workers and volunteers provide assistance to people who have been displaced or lost their homes. In a telegram signed by Cardinal Secretary of State Pietro Parolin, Pope Leo XIV said he was deeply saddened by the disaster. The Pope offered prayers for the eternal rest of those who died and for the swift recovery of the injured and all those affected by the tragedy. The message addressed to Archbishop Francisco Javier Munera Correra of Cartagena, president of the Colombian Bishops' Conference, also conveyed the Pope's heartfelt condolences to families mourning the loss of loved ones. Pope Leo thanked all those working with generous dedication in search and rescue operations and in providing relief, assuring them too of his spiritual closeness. Colombia's bishops have also expressed their solidarity with the victims, urging the country to recognize itself once again as one family. They stressed that no one can face an emergency of this magnitude alone, and they called for a response marked by generosity, responsibility, and solidarity. Cardinal Luis José Aparicio, Archbishop of Bogotá and Primate of Colombia, described the disaster as a moment of trial, but also as an opportunity for people to come together. He said rebuilding must go beyond repairing damaged homes and churches. The tragedy, he added, should become an opportunity to rebuild ourselves from the heart as a united society. Both Pope Leo and the Colombian bishops entrusted the country to the protection of the Blessed Virgin Mary, praying that Colombians may remain united and sustain one another in hope amid adversity. I am Francesca Merlo.
1: Here in the United States, at least three people have died after dangerous storms swept through the Midwest yesterday. Two of them were in Indiana, one was in Ohio. In Grafton, Ohio, 16 people were struck by lightning at a prison and taken to local hospitals. So-called gender transition procedures for minors will no longer be funded by Medicaid after a new move by the Trump administration. President Trump wrote on Truth Social yesterday, quote, "We are not going to pay for our innocent children to undergo these barbaric surgeries and practices, which result in unthinkable and irreversible harm to their young bodies." Millions of Americans have difficulties getting access to maternity care, Tammy Trujillo reports.
21: An annual report from the March of Dimes out this week finds more than 34% of counties in the U.S. are maternity care deserts, where women have to drive an average of three times farther to get labor and delivery service than places with full access. It can lead to higher instances of unplanned deliveries outside of a hospital and higher rates of complications during pregnancy. Since the start of 2024, at least 96 labor and delivery units have closed in 35 states, the majority of them being the only local birthing facility in their area. I'm Tammy Trujillo.
1: And the White House has lifted the ban on TikTok on federal government devices. That's the news on the Sunrise Morning Show. It's 35.
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25: Should I try to use my mind to figure everything out, or should I simply rely on faith to understand? See, those who rely on faith alone to view the world are not using their minds to reason. And those who only rely on reason to interpret reality are turning their backs on the gift of faith. Well, the perfect solution involves a marriage of both faith and reason. See, God knew that we would be full of questions, big questions as large as our universe. And God created us with intellects to wonder, dream, and philosophize. Yet God asks us to believe in some truths that we can't see with our eyes. We can arrive at perfect truth when we choose to see with the eyes of faith while we reason with our minds. And our faith can truly blossom when we explore it with our mind. Maybe St. Augustine said it best. I believe in order to understand, and I understand in order to believe.
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1: With us now on the Sunrise Morning Show is Matthew Baglow, Publishing Director for Word on Fire and author of The Way of Heaven and Earth, From Either Or to the Catholic, Both And. Matthew, welcome back.
5: Good morning, Annie. Thanks for having me back.
1: Hey, thanks for being here. You know, I asked you if you would talk about the both ands of the Assumption or Dormition of the Blessed Virgin Mary, and your response was, quote, "Yes, happy to talk about Mary, the Hodegatria." What does that mean? Did I even Hodeg? How do you pronounce that?
5: So it's a Greek word. I think it's Hodegatria. I'm not very familiar with the Greek.
1: I'm not very good at Greek, clearly.
5: I'm not either. Yeah, I had to look that one up myself. I would have been where you are too. So yeah, this actually is in the Catechism. The paragraph I can get for you for 1 second, 2674. So if your listeners want to look that up, it talks about Mary as the Hodegatria, and what that means in Greek is she shows the way. So of course, the whole argument of my book is that Christ is the way of heaven and earth. So He refers to Himself as the way. The early Christians talk about living the way, following the way. Christ, what does that mean? That Christ brings together heaven and earth. Well, Mary shows that way. She's a light reflecting that way, pointing to Him. And we see this come up in the iconic tradition. It's more common in the East, but some of your listeners might know Our Lady of Częstochowa, the Polish icon, mm-hmm. is Mary gesturing to the Christ child in her lap. So if you ever see an icon with Mary holding the Christ child and gesturing to Him with her hand, that's the Hodegatria tradition.
1: I actually have one right in front of me, believe it or not. So I happen to have the world's information right at my fingertips here, Matthew. So I will read paragraph 2674 for the benefit of the listeners here. Mary gave her consent in faith at the Annunciation and maintained it without hesitation at the foot of the cross. Ever since, her motherhood has extended to the brothers and sisters of her Son, who still journey on earth surrounded by dangers and difficulties. Jesus, the only mediator, is the way of our prayer. Mary, His mother and ours, is wholly transparent to Him. She shows the way, Hodegatria, and is herself the sign of the way, according to the traditional iconography of East and West. And, I mean, you think about it, Matthew. So we have the Ascension, right? This astounding truth that the divine came down from heaven, took on humanity in the womb of the Virgin Mary, and then completed the circle by bringing humanity into heaven. And, you know, you think about what that means for humanity, but some might push back and be like, well, yeah, but He's God. Of course He can do that. Mm-hmm. But then Mary shows us the way, doesn't she?
5: Yeah, absolutely. And of course, when we think about the Assumption, we do tend to think about the Ascension. And it's funny, with anyone who has kids will know that kids kind of go back and forth on these terms. And you got to sort of say, no, that's the Ascension is Jesus and the Assumption is Mary. So even the fact that we're using two different words, I think it's significant. Christ's resurrection is obviously singular. He's the Savior, and He rises again as God and man and takes body and humanity into heaven with Him. But Mary, as the sign of the way, participates in that resurrection. Now, we believe that she underwent bodily death, and Mary is not worshipped as a goddess or anything like that, but she has a, what the Catechism calls a singular participation in that event, and also anticipating our own resurrection at the end of time. So Mary sort of stands between the ascension of Jesus and our own resurrection, which we look forward to at the end of time, body and soul. And again, everything about Mary points to Christ. That's an argument that I've made before in terms of the both and. A lot of our Protestant brothers and sisters will think this is a zero-sum game. If we're pointing at Mary, we're necessarily pointing away from Jesus. I mean, even Martin Luther accepted the assumption of Mary, which is a very interesting fact. He might not have done it on biblical grounds, but he piously believed in the assumption of Mary at the end of her life. So it's not like in holding these things, we're detracting from Christ or taking away from him. Her assumption is a participation in Christ's ascension.
1: I mean, I was just scanning the table of contents of your book here, Matthew, and I feel like Mary is the perfect example of so many of these both ands, right? I mean, you got heaven and earth, the soul or the body, providence or human freedom. I mean, going through the word or the flesh, contemplation or action, grace or nature. I mean, even the elect or the world, right? We haven't gotten to that chapter yet in our discussions, but you think about her place in heaven, yet she's still working here on earth, bringing us closer to her son.
5: Yeah, absolutely. And if I can, I'm going to read a quote from G.K. Chesterton, who I just is endlessly quotable. This is one that it's a piece, if people want to look it up, called Who is the Gate of Heaven, Jesus or Mary? It's something I wrote for Word on Fire. But to me, this quotation is just so powerful in terms of Mary. He says, "This figure of Mary was the figure of the faith. She embodied as a complete human being, still only human." Okay, so that's important. We're not worshiping her, we're not putting her on the level of God. She's a complete human being, still only human. All that this thing, capital T, had to say to humanity. The instant I remembered the Catholic Church, I remembered her. When I tried to forget the Catholic Church, I tried to forget her. It's such a beautiful, beautiful line. And I think it's true of a lot of people that come into the church, Protestant or not. If some people, if you read Sally Reed's book, The Mary Pages, she was, you know, sort of an atheist, she was deep in feminism and didn't really have any religious perspective, but discovering Catholicism and discovering Mary went hand in hand. She just embodies everything about the faith. She's the perfect disciple. You know, people say to Jesus, "Blessed is the womb that bore you." And he said, "No, rather blessed is the one who hears the word of God and obeys it." Well, that's Mary. Mary is the womb that bore Jesus, but she's also the one who heard the word of God and obeyed it. In fact, that's why she came to bear Jesus, was because she heard the word of God and obeyed it.
1: Well, thank you so much, Matthew Becklow. Of course, the Feast of the Assumption coming up this weekend on Saturday, and I was just learning that there is a traditional fast. So in the East, they have the fast of the Theotokos, which is 2 weeks long, thereabouts. Yeah, 2 weeks long for the, you know, starting on August 1st, leading up to the August 15th Feast of the Assumption, or the Dormition, as they call it in the East. For the West, apparently, there used to be a one-day fast, and conveniently enough, the Assumption is on a Saturday this year, so we should be fasting anyway on Friday, fasting or abstinence from meat on Fridays. So maybe give up something a little bit more in preparation for the Great Feast of the Assumption on Saturday. Anyway, you can find The Way of Heaven and Earth, Matthew's book, linked in our show notes at sonrisemorningshow.com. 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
1: Back with us now on the Sunrise Morning Show is Alan Smith. He's a member of the advisory board for the cause of soon-to-be Blessed Hope Sheen and has compiled a number of his writings into various anthologies, including Lord Teach Us to Pray from Sophia Institute Press. Good morning, Alan.
27: Good morning, Annie. It's great to be here. And, I think we're all very, I don't want to say overexcited about the event that's
1: You can't be overexcited for this.
27: No. You know, it's funny. You know, everybody says, oh, I'm excited. I feel blessed. It's kind of like a birthday party you're going to and you're planning. Like one of those great celebrations. You go, I'm looking forward to this. And when I think of just the event itself, I was Googling just how far it is from Cincinnati to St. Louis.
1: It's not bad.
27: As I was thinking. Mm-hmm. Yeah. You know, 6 hours. I think it's a doable trip for a lot of people. So it's all good. I'm coming from Canada. So it's going to take me 2 days to get down to St. Louis, driving safely, that is. You know, it's
1: obviously
27: one of these things where, yeah. But, you know, the pre-mass event, again, has Cardinal Dolan giving us a talk, Monsignor Landry giving a reflection. Again, the sister, Josephine Garrett.
1: Oh, and I love her.
27: Yeah, she's going to give a witness. And again, her story is so beautiful.
1: Yeah, it is.
27: And so she's there. And so I think it's just one of these things where come early, there's an expo with a couple hundred vendors, and the Dominican friars will be there, many other religious communities will be there, but you can get all your swag, all your stuff, your t-shirts and all the good stuff that you always say when you go to an event. And you can even purchase, I actually wrote a book for the beatification ceremony. It's the official beatification book. It's called America's Apostle. And you'll see it. It's got lots of color pictures, a beautiful coffee table edition. And so it'll be available on the day of the event. And so, lots of things. So I'm just feeling blessed to say, wow, I get to be part of this. I get to be with friends celebrating a dear friend who has reached us for so many years now and so many generations. My grandfather, my father, my mom. You just kind of go, his reach is huge. you know, right from the 1930s to today. And lots of souls have been blessed by Fulton Sheen. So, and today we're going to talk a little bit about his holy hour reflections and, you know, what he's been sharing with us about prayer and meditation. And, you know, he gives us a catechesis, you know, in this book, the Holy Hour Prayer Book. He was trying to kind of guide us along. He starts us off with meditating on the incarnation and, of course, about having the divine life within us and how blessed we are to have the Holy Spirit in our soul, have the Eucharist in our soul. But now he wants to talk about us losing it all. And
1: was hard to read. I mean, nobody can deny, even those of us who don't deny the existence of hell, have a hard time talking about it. And so I guess my first question is, why would Fulton Sheen in a holy hour want us to meditate on this?
27: Well, you know, I think because he wants to say there is a heaven and there is a hell. And, you know, people always say, well, you know, could you prove that to me? Because a lot of people,
1: Yeah.
27: you got it, Annie. You've heard it all. And, you know, they don't want to admit that maybe there is a hell. They all want heaven, but they just say, no, I don't want that option of hell. And yet, I think what Fulton Sheen does is he says, you know, Jesus talks about heaven and hell a lot. And so, and we can't call Jesus a liar. I don't know, who was that great writer that said, we don't want to call him a liar, you know? Yeah. So, and I think that's what we have to take to the bank, is that Jesus is not a liar. So if he's talking about heaven and hell and talking about what the goal is heaven, then let's take the word of God, let's take our Lord's word seriously. And I think that's what Fulton Sheen was trying to say, is like, take your salvation seriously. If you don't put any effort, well, you know, if it doesn't turn out well for you in the end. And
1: well, you know, Alan, it's funny because you said that people want heaven, but they don't want hell. They don't want to think about hell. I'm not sure that people really want heaven. You know, I don't know that we have a great enough understanding of what heaven truly is. You know, you think it's going to be like playing a harp with wings in the clouds, and nobody really wants to live the life of Christ, right? And so if we are not living Christ's life, as Sheen says, he's not going to know us. If we don't know him, he doesn't know us.
27: Yeah, and that's true. I mean, you know, I always think of, you know, our children. Well, you know, our children resemble us. You know, they'll say, you know, you just look like your dad or your mom. And like, there's that resemblance. Mm-hmm. And Sheen speaks about that in this passage that he shares. You know, like, when God comes again to look for his children, he's going to look to those who resemble him. And, you know, that's the whole thing. Are we trying to form ourselves in a way that we resemble God the Father? We resemble Jesus. We resemble holiness. I mean, these are all things. And, you know, you mentioned earlier about people wanting to go to heaven or not. And it's this whole idea that Sheen, in the book, Lord Teach Us to Pray, talks about how heaven is made for those who desire heaven. And that's the key, is like, do you really want heaven? Because, you know, heaven for some might be sports and entertainment. Well, that's not going to do too well, you know, on the Day of Judgment. But again, it's this idea of heaven is made for those who want heaven. And Sheen also said, heaven is built on a hill, and so we need to climb. This is going to take effort. And I think this is what he's stressing in these meditations, is it's going to take effort, and it's going to take some contemplation where you have to reflect and say, am I really trying? Do I really want heaven? And he even pulls out Thomas A. Kempis and, some of his reflections. And this is what Sheen does well. He says, I want to teach you, but I want some of the great writers to teach you too. And Thomas A. Kempis, in his book, Imitation of Christ, kind of lays things out, you know, to say, if you don't plan for your eternity, Do you think someone else is going to do it for you? No. You know, if I'm always relying on my children to do it for me, it ain't going to happen, you know. So what he's saying is take it onto yourself and say, do the effort, make the effort. You got to work on your soul every day.
1: Amen to that. Thank you so much, Alan Smith. You can find Lord Teach Us to Pray linked in our show notes at sonrisemorningshow.com. 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So that'll be tomorrow on the Sunrise Morning Show. 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
0: This is Father Daniel Brandenburg from the Legionaries of Christ. The month of August is dedicated to the Immaculate Heart of Mary. So let's pray together. Hail Mary, full of grace, the Lord is with thee. Blessed art thou among women, and blessed is the fruit of thy womb, Jesus. Holy Mary, Mother of God, pray for us sinners, now and at the hour of our death. Amen.
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20: Well, good morning and welcome to Wednesday. You made it to midweek, and that's an accomplishment, especially since the weather's been so brutal lately. So hopefully everything is calm where you are right now. And speaking of calming, of course, as we begin Morning Offering, let us begin with the prayer, the Morning Offering, And one of my favorites, in the name of the Father, and the Son, and the Holy Spirit. Amen. Oh, my Jesus, through the Immaculate Heart of Mary, I offer you my prayers, works, joys, and sufferings of this day for all the intentions of your Sacred Heart, in union with the holy sacrifice of the Mass throughout the world, in reparation for my sins, and for the intentions of all my family, friends, and relatives, and in particular, for the intentions of the Holy Father. Amen. In the name of the Father, and the Son, and the Holy Spirit. Amen. All right, a big show coming up for you. Of course, today being Wednesday, we're going to get a gift called Becoming Gift with Andrew Reinhart straight ahead. And, of course, a chat with Pat with Tim O'Malley today. We also have Dave's Word of the Day coming up. Right now, let's get started with the latest news. Matthew Handley here to break it down for us. Good morning, Matthew.
2: Good morning, Ron, and good morning, everyone. It is Wednesday, August 12th. Here's what's happening. Pope Leo XIV is praying for victims of a massive earthquake in Colombia. In a telegram signed by Cardinal Secretary of State Pietro Parolin, sent to Archbishop Francisco Javier Munera Correa of Cartagena, the president of the Colombian Bishops Conference, the Holy Father said he mourns with all of those affected and is grateful for those working in search and rescue operations. More than 130 people are dead from the 7.4 magnitude earthquake. To Wisconsin now, where the Democratic gubernatorial primary is still too close to call. At last check, the margin was within 2,000 votes. David Crowley, the Milwaukee County executive who dropped out and then rejoined the race, is facing off against Democratic Socialist Francisca Hong. In other election news, Decision Desk HQ projects Republican Senator Darlene Graham will face Congressman Ralph Norman in South Carolina's Republican Senate primary runoff. Graham spoke to her supporters after she advanced.
3: Most importantly, I want to thank the Republican voters of South Carolina for having confidence in me. I look forward to the next 2 weeks meeting with you, listening to your concerns, and telling you more about me and my conservative values.
2: The Republican runoff election is set for August 25th. The special Senate primary came after Senator Lindsey Graham's sudden death. A federal court will be considering whether a Michigan school violated a parent's First Amendment rights by treating their daughter as a boy without informing them. EWTN News reports that Rockford Public Schools District began using male pronouns and a masculine name at the student's request, but never informed the parents. In 2026, the Supreme Court ruled in Mirabelli v. Bonta that a similar policy in California violated parents' First Amendment rights to freely exercise their religion, which includes the right to direct the religious development of their children. President Trump says the Secret Service directed last month's undisclosed plan to move him off Air Force One and onto a separate military aircraft. Trump addressed reporters yesterday about the unexpected switch during his July return from the NATO summit in Turkey. The president said the change was made as his route brought him near Iran, with security officials preparing for potential threats amid the ongoing war. The Washington Post reported Monday that Trump was moved off Air Force One via an airport catering truck before boarding a military plane. And the White House has lifted the ban on TikTok on federal government devices. The move follows a Justice Department opinion finding that employees can legally download TikTok under the platform's new U.S. joint venture, which is majority owned by American investors. I'm Matthew Handley and Ron Finn. That is the news this morning.
20: In a catering truck. I'm surprised they gave that kind of detail, because now people are going to be looking at catering trucks. Kind of interesting. Thank you, Matthew. Appreciate that. Pat Odie Murray joining us. Dave Vacheris, of course, here as well. He was talking about the Rockford School District, right, and, man, the implications of this case. Wow.
19: Yeah, and look, this is worth our discussion because it's a big issue right now, and we're finding out things. And one of the things that was pointed out in this story is the school system began referring to her as a male in 2022. They didn't find out about this until 2023, and quite frankly, they found out about it by accident.
20: Wow.
19: So who knows how long that would have been hidden from them.
21: Yeah, it really seems that they can't claim that they weren't trying to hide it from
19: right.
21: the parents.
19: Right.
21: I mean, they were. It is very clear. All of their internal documents in the school records were referring to this young woman as a he. But then when they did external communications right. with the parents, they used her given name, her correct pronouns. And so it was very clear they were running or doing an end run around the parents. And so I think, you know, the Supreme Court made it very clear in their, I thought, in their decision. We've had different people on to talk about that in the Mirabella versus Bonta case in California, that their First Amendment rights were violated when this happened in California. So it's interesting that Michigan is now taking it up again. I'm glad they are.
19: Yeah.
21: At first, when I looked at the article, I thought, well, that's been decided. But evidently, and I didn't keep up with this, so evidently Michigan may be

0: Finally, there's so many things that happen in a school that that's also what your handbook is about. You know, you tell parents, look, you got to know our handbook, you know,
1: Right.
0: because that's what we're going to revert to when issues happen in the school. So if you think, well, you didn't contact about us about this, this is in our handbook. And so we tried to be very clear with our parents, because you can't possibly everything, you know, somebody wants to do a survey of adolescents or whatever. I worked in high school. You know, you can't possibly be sending stuff out like constantly to parents. It's
1: Right.
0: overwhelming. But a lot of times parents don't look at the handbook either.
1: Right.
0: They think, oh, well, you know, until something comes up, you know. And so you got to be, parents have a responsibility of being aware, but schools have a responsibility for providing all the information. And so that's, it's a joint venture.
2: Yeah, we'll Absolutely. Follow the outcome of this. Yeah. Important, of course, on the gender ideology side, but also on parental rights, for goodness sake.
0: Oh, yeah.
1: You need an aspirin? Bring a note. You need your name changed? No problem.
0: Yeah, exactly. Yeah, that always, that was amazing. What the school nurse couldn't do. Yeah.
1: That's right. Let us turn to scripture now and Dave's word of the day.
3: Our word for today is thou. T-H-A-U, thou, our word for today, taken from our reading from the book of the prophet Ezekiel, chapter 9. The Lord cried out loud for me to hear, come, you scourges of the city. With that, I saw six men coming from the direction of the upper gate, which faces the north, each with a destroying weapon in his hand. In their midst was a man dressed in linen, with a writer's case at his waist. They entered and stood beside the bronze altar. Then he called to the man dressed in linen with the writer's case at his waist, saying to him, pass through the city through Jerusalem, and mark a thou, T-H-A-W, or tau, on the foreheads of those who moan and groan over all the abominations that are practiced within it. To the others I heard the Lord say, pass through the city after him and strike them. This mark them with... Now, again, this is the Lord God calling out to his angels to mark individuals with this mark, the thou, or tau, T-H-A-U. What is it? Well, it's a cross. It's an X. In other words, it's a cross. He is marking, the Lord is having them mark the ones who what? Who believe in him, but also it's made clear, those who moan and groan over all the abominations that are practiced within it. Those are the ones who are marked. They're marked for what? For safety. They're marked to be set aside, not to be struck down. We see it happen in a couple of different places, right? We see it happen in the Passover. We see this marking of the believers in various ways that they might be protected as the punishment for the unbelievers, the punishment for those who have offended God comes through, that they might be protected against that punishment. All of this, of course, is a prefigurement of the cross when we, the baptized, are marked with the sign of faith, the sign of the cross. This is an X, an actual X, which is obviously a cross. So we have this marking of the cross going all the way back to the book of the prophet Ezekiel is the first time we see it mentioned, but obviously practiced before and after. And in our own day, this duplication of this thou, T-H-A-W, is our T-A-U, I'm sorry, T-H-A-U, is our T-A-U, the tau cross, which many Franciscans wear to this day. It is that X that was marked on the people of the book of the prophet Ezekiel, and again many times after. The marking is nothing new, but what we see here is the reason why. Again, the people are marked. Who are the people that are marked? The ones who are groaning and moaning over the abominations that are practiced there in amongst the people. The Lord looks at us the same way, brothers and sisters. Yes, we moan and groan over the sacrileges of our own day. We don't waddle in it, but we are repentant, not only for ourselves, but for those around us. We repent to the Lord God for the sacrileges that are happening around us, and in that way, we are set aside. We are marked as different from the rest of the world, just as they were in the book of the prophet Ezekiel. They were marked with the thou. We are marked with the cross of Jesus Christ through his death and his resurrection. We are marked as believers of his. And because we believe in him, we share in the offense. The offense that was meant for Christ falls upon us

0: the scripture says. The offense falls upon us, the moaning and the groaning falls upon us. Of course, we moan and groan for the offense, but we moan and groan mostly that those victims of the evil one have fallen away from God and they have clung to something other than him. And our hope is that they themselves will be marked with that sign of faith at some point in their lives as well. Thou, our word for today.
1: Well, not only educational and inspirational, but first of all, I never knew how to pronounce that word.
2: Well, tau or thou, depending on which translation you look at. But the point of the fact is, it's a prefigurement of the cross, and now we're marked by the sign of the cross. What a beautiful thing.
3: Yeah. I only say tau because otherwise it sounds like thou.
2: Yeah, right. And the tau cross, of
3: That's
2: course,
3: right.
2: we see
3: exactly.
2: out there.
3: Yeah. Franciscan. Yeah.
1: Only one way to pronounce Andrew Wright.
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1: I celebrate the Visitationist Nuns, the Feast of St. Jane Frances de Chandel today. Mm. Glad you're with us on Morning Offering.
2: Beautiful, and it's about to get even better here because it's time for our weekly conversation with Andrew Reinhardt. 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Good morning, Andrew.
13: Hey, Andrew. Good morning, Pat, Dave, and Ron. How are you?
3: Hello.
2: Yeah, off air we were talking about mispronouncing last names and how no one does that with you. And I just did it.
1: Yeah, I wasn't going to point that out.
2: Yeah, followed me into the program. Good morning, Andrew.
13: Good morning. Interestingly enough, the most common thing I get is people call me Matthew sometimes.
3: Matthew?
13: I think it's because the U at the end of the first name.
2: Oh, yeah.
13: They get
2: right.
13: mixed up. Andrew becomes Matthew very easily in the latent conscience. I want to talk a little bit about sacraments and divine adoption, and maybe do a little series on the sacraments over the next couple weeks.
3: Ooh, love it.
2: Great.
13: There's a deep connection between baptism and new birth. And when we look at the Gospels, in the beginning of the Gospel of John, there's a great conversation between Jesus and Nicodemus, where he says, Jesus answered him and said, "Amen, amen, I say to you, no one can see the kingdom of God without being born from above." Nicodemus said to him, "How can a person once grown old be born again? Surely he cannot re-enter his mother's womb and be born again, can he?" Jesus answered, "Amen, amen, I say to you, no one can enter the kingdom of God without being born of water and the Spirit." Of course, in our tradition, we have a beautiful way of praying called Ignatian contemplation, where you constitute place with your imagination going through the senses. Mm-hmm. Now, this is the one scripture that that practice is not recommended for. It's a joke.
2: Yeah.
14: I got it.
13: But in the scripture, Jesus uses this image of water in the spirit, referring, of course, to baptism.
2: Right.
13: Water in the spirit, that we have a pouring of water and a reception of the Holy Spirit. And this idea of being born again is central to our notion of baptism as a church. The Catechism says the fruit of baptism or baptismal grace is a rich reality that includes forgiveness of original sin and all personal sin, birth and a new life by which man becomes an adoptive son of the Father, a member of the church, and a temple of the Holy Spirit. Mm. That this birth and the new life is a part of baptism. And as Catholics, a lot of times we're baptized as babies, right?
2: Right.
13: So my baptism date is about 1 month after my actual birth date. But there's something profound that happens in that moment, that we're born again, recreated. Mm. In a sense, our soul is permanently changed.
2: Right.
13: And our relationship with God, the whole trajectory of our life is different. And sometimes I think we don't really realize the difference that it makes because it happens so early. You don't see the contrast of the before and after. But if you're ever involved in the OCIA ministry of people becoming Catholic, you know, you talk to people about their stories of being baptized as an adult. It's very powerful and profound. This image of becoming God's child, I think, is central to our faith, too. The Catechism says by calling God Father, it says the language of faith draws on human experience of parents, who are in a way the first representatives of God to man, but this experience also tells us that human parents are fallible and can disfigure the face of fatherhood and motherhood. Mm. So we have this experience of our own parents, that we have a father, we have a mother, and the goal is that their love reveals to us something about God's nature.
2: Right.
13: And the struggle for every parish, of course, is you get these seven-year-olds that show up and they want their first communion. And they probably haven't had any catechism before that, let's be real. Mm-hmm. And they roll into the class and you tell them, well, God's your father.
2: Yeah.
13: Well, what do they get when they hear that?
2: Right.
13: Well, whatever their experience of fatherhood is, mm-hmm. from their own father, from maybe uncles that they see, other father figures, grandfathers. Right? We have a category in our mind that's been created by our experience of earthly fathers. And, of course, this is a challenge, of course, for me as a parent, too, to face this. Mm. But I think we underestimate the meaning of this image for our faith. You know, it took me probably 7 or 8 years of doing RCA, OCIA, now ministry, to think through this and realize, well, if these newly baptized people are like a newborn baby in their faith,
2: right.
13: What does that really mean?
2: Right.
13: Right. Well, sometimes we sit around and we say, well, why aren't they coming to church a year later?
2: Right.
13: It's like we're expecting the baby to start walking and talking the moment it comes out of the womb. Like maybe the community of faith needs to surround these people with love and support in a way that we don't at this age of the church. So one way that science understands this process of development and growth is through attachment theory. Attachment theory is a way of understanding the emotional development of a child. And Dr. Alan Shore says that the self-organization of the developing brain occurs in the context of a relationship with another self. Right? That our relationships literally change our brain and change our emotional, neurological environment. So attachment, it just means an affectional bond or tie between an individual and attachment figure, usually a caregiver. Those bonds are based on the child's need for safety, security, and protection, which is most important in infancy and childhood. The theory proposes that children attach to their cares instinctively for the purpose of survival. So this idea that we have this foundational relationship in our life with our caregivers, that I like to think of it as like an emotional Rosetta Stone. Yeah. That your attachment style creates this thing that you're sort of translating all of your experiences to. It teaches you how to emotionally interpret your relationships. And whether you sort of trust people or don't, how close you feel, how easily you feel loved. But the beauty of our faith, too, and what science reveals to us, is that this is all malleable and changeable. Mm. But we know that we're neuroplastic as humans, meaning we continue to develop attachment over our life, and that Rosetta Stone changes based on the experiences we have. Well, if we put these ideas together, that in baptism we're receiving divine adoption, and of course God's a good father who loves us, we could propose that God is offering in our faith a new attachment. Mm. Right? That image of father, that every human father, every human mother is fallible. Right? No matter who, even the saints, you know, even Therese to some extent, right. had the face of fatherhood and motherhood disfigured in her heart, and both of her parents are canonized. Mm-hmm. And you could probably read the story of the soul and trace out the little ways that they were imperfect too. Mm-hmm. But the beauty of our faith is that we're not reliant on just the one fallible person, right? My fatherhood is delegated to me by God the Father. Right? So I act in my fatherhood to my childhood in the assurance that, that God is doing for me what I can't do for myself, right? That God, my children receive a love from God that perfects the image of Father in their life. So we as believers can enter into this space understanding that in our life of faith, we're not condemned by our past. We're not condemned by our trauma. We're not condemned by a misaligned attachment or anything like that. Because in our church, we received an embodied experience of our faith that reconfigures our body, our mind, our heart, our soul, to give us redemption, to give us hope, to give us new life. So what I'm going to propose for the series is that we can go through the sacraments and look at what are the different elements that go into a healthy attachment and see how the sacraments reveal these dynamics in supernatural ways in the life of the believer.
2: I love go ahead, Pat.
3: No, I was just going to say, I love that. I think, you know, part of self-knowledge is certainly understanding what has affected you from the time you were born until now. I mean, until where you are at in your life, so that you understand how that colors a situation. I was just talking to somebody the other day where I said, I you know, being a widow myself, losing my husband, I always give widows the benefit of the doubt, you know, as well. And I know that. I mean, and I'm very clear about that in my head. And that may not always be the best way to approach things, but at least I'm aware of what has affected me. And the same thing with attachments. I think that's so important for us. But I think you're so right, Andrew, that piece that sometimes we miss is that we are not victims of this. It is a thing that we use for enlightenment so that we can make change. There's so many people, I think they can't change. So I'm looking forward to this, you're doing here.
2: And this idea of imaging God, that's what we're doing, you know? Yeah. That's what we're called to do. And fathers in a particular way. And when I came to this realization, I went to my sons who were still young and I said, look, I'm assigned to you as your father. I have a role to play and I will do it to the very best of my ability through God's grace. But after that, we're equals. Yeah. We're all brothers in Christ. Yeah. So we have that equality while I have authority for a moment in time. And it does take a little of the pressure. I'm like, I'm going to do the best I can here, fellas.
3: Yeah. Yeah.
13: Well, our key was yesterday in the gospel, become a little child.
2: Yeah.
14: Can't wait till next week and hear more from Andrew. Yeah.
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20: Have you ever had someone show you incredible, overwhelming kindness? You know, the kind of generosity that makes you feel kind of small and unworthy? Well, when it comes to our relationship with the Eucharist, we should probably feel the same way. Now, we know that the Eucharist is truly the body and blood of Jesus Christ, but how often do we stop to think about the price that was paid for us to be graced with such a gift? In order for Jesus to leave us his body, blood, soul, and divinity in the Eucharist, he first had to offer himself completely. Through his agonizing passion and death, the Lamb was slain so the bread of life could be ours. Is our response one of fervent gratitude, or have we become apathetic and complacent? Jesus longs to nourish us with himself in the Eucharist. Do we long to receive this gift?

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1: Well, good morning. Thank you so much for being here with us on Morning Offering. Ron Finn here, and Dave Vacheris, and Pat Odie Murray. And I know, Pat, you had a chat yesterday about the movie, the American Martyr movie, the story of Stanley Rother. Mm. And it's just to let people know, it is showing in a lot of places,
2: Cool.
1: August 25th, 26th, and 27th.
2: Okay.
1: Of course, in Maumee, Ohio, at the Cinemark, Fallen Timbers, 14. Oh. It's at the Phoenix Theaters, Mall of Monroe, Ann Arbor, 20-plus IMAX. And in Woodhaven, Michigan, in North, in Defiance, Ohio, and in Southgate, right. Michigan. So it is everywhere. Now, it's only a three-day run unless they extend it.
2: Right.
1: So you certainly don't want to miss American Martyr, the Stanley Rother story. And Martin Sheen, as you found out yesterday, is kind of narrating it.
2: Yeah. Ron, I can't believe you didn't look up the theaters in Montana.
1: I should do that.
2: I mean, you know, you had Michigan and our area covered here, but geez, you know, that's great, Ron. Thanks for doing that, because I was thinking about that after the interview, that, boy, I really do want to go see it. So I was trying to look at my schedule and fit it in somewhere. So that's great.
3: Mm-hmm. Awesome. You know what else is great?
1: Well, here, let me look real quick and see.
3: Here we go.
2: Montana?
3: The internet. The internet is great. Thank you, Al Gore.
2: It is amazing, yeah. Well, which area of Montana are we in, Dave? I always
3: Billings.
2: Forget.
3: Billings Great Falls, yeah.
2: Billings Great Falls,
3: yeah.
2: Okay, yeah.
3: In the Diocese of Billings Great Falls.
2: Okay.
1: And Montana is MN?
3: Yeah, there you go. M-O.
2: I can't.
1: It's M-T, isn't it?
3: M-T is the,
2: I just spell
3: M-O
2: it,
3: is
2: Rod.
3: Missouri.
1: Billings, Montana, 7 p.m. on the 25th at the AMC Shiloh 14.
3: Sorry, there you go.
2: That. There you go.
3: AMC Shiloh 14. One of my favorite places to go for movies when I'm in Billings.
2: Yeah. I think we all ought to go out there and watch it in Montana. I'm really pushing for this.
3: Watch it.
2: I'm pushing for a trip.
1: Yeah, they got Montana butter that's really good on that.
3: Oh,
1: popcorn.
3: There you go.
2: Ooh.
1: Oh, yeah.
2: All right.
3: Oh, on that popcorn, better butter. Mm. Better butter. That's their selling point there in Montana.
2: That's right, better butter.
3: Hey, it is time for Who Said That?
2: Yeah, you guys ready?
3: Yes. I can't wait for the quotes. Can't wait to be wrong on most of them.
2: I don't know. You may do well today.
1: I feel good. I'm gonna get a good score today.
2: Okay.
3: Ooh.
2: All right.
3: I'm following you then.
2: Ron's in the zone.
1: That's right.
2: Okay, here we go. The first one, want to be left alone? Go to the mall and hold a clipboard.
3: Ooh, that's a truism right there.
2: Isn't that great?
3: Yeah.
2: Don't you kind of veer off when you see those
3: people? Oh, my goodness, all the way to the other side. Yeah.
2: Yeah, or even going to a store you never planned on going into. Yeah.
3: Or when they walk up with samples. I'm the same way. I'm like,
2: oh, yeah, I know. Yeah. Oh, my gosh, I try to get by them. Okay. Was that Jim Gaffigan, Tim Hawkins, or Brian Regan?
1: I'm going to go Brian Regan on this one.
3: Oh, man. I hate to start off because I know that you're feeling it, but I think that's Tim Hawkins.
2: Okay, locked in, guys?
3: Yeah.
2: I'm sorry, my allergies. I'm going to be clearing my throat here. Okay. Dave gets the bell. It was Tim Hawkins.
3: Sounded like Tim Hawkins to me. I encountered him in an airport at one point, and he looked away. He put his head down and walked the other way.
1: And you put your clipboard away. And
2: right. Yeah, Tim Hawkins is so funny. Some of his songs are hysterical. I mean, oh my gosh. He does takeoffs, and they're just wonderful. Okay, here's another one, guys. I shot me a nice deer, and I hung it on the den wall in my house. My neighbor comes over and he says, did you shoot that thing? I said, nope. He ran through the wall and got stuck.
3: Here's your sign.
2: That's
1: great
2: right.
1: answer.
3: Yeah.
1: What a great
2: That's
1: answer.
2: Right. Was that Bill Engvall, Jeff Foxworthy, or Larry the Cable Guy?
3: I'm going to go first on this one. That is Bill Engvall.
1: You think it's Bill Engvall?
3: Yeah. And it was followed by, here's your sign.
1: Yeah, it's got to be right. I was thinking Larry the Cable Guy. You sound pretty sure of yourself, though, Dave.
3: That's that's his language. You know, he does one about a truck being stuck under a bridge, and the guy comes over and says, "You know, how'd you get that truck stuck under a bridge?" He said, "It's not stuck. I'm moving that bridge." It's you know, okay. Here's your sign.
1: So, all right, I'm going to go Larry the Cable Guy.
2: You're going just the opposite. I didn't convince him. Well, you should have gone with him. Yeah. It was Billingville.
4: Wow.
2: Yep.
3: Can hear
2: you're
3: him saying that.
2: Today,
4: wrong
2: Dave.
4: With me.
2: Yeah. Woo. He is on a roll.
3: Good.
2: Okay. Here's your third one. You can sweep here, Dave. One afternoon when I was 4 years old, my father came home and he found me in the living room in front of a roaring fire, which made him very angry because we didn't have a fireplace.
3: Oh, that's very good.
2: Was that Nate Bargatze, Victor Borga, or Rodney Dangerfield?
1: All right, Dave, I'm going to defer to you, but I'll give an answer, and you can just tell me if it's right or not.
3: Okay.
1: That sounds to me like a vintage joke.
3: Yeah.
1: Which is going to put us either with Victor Borga or...
3: Rodney Dangerfield.
1: I don't think it's Dangerfield. I'm going to say Victor Borga.
3: Yep, I'm going Victor Borga as well.
2: And that is for the win. Yeah, it is Victor Borga.
1: I got a point.
2: I always think of Victor Borga just playing piano.
3: Oh, yeah.
2: I never looked at him as he has a lot of great lines when you start looking him up.
1: Yeah, with tickling those ivories.
2: Yeah, he was a good pianist too. Okay. Here's a bonus. Dave doesn't need it, Ron. You can climb on board here with this one.
1: Well, he needs to help me.
2: That's true. Here we go. The key to eating healthy is not eating any food that has a TV commercial.
3: That's good.
2: I like that. Yeah, that's good.
3: Yeah.
2: And it's true.
3: That would include all Chinese restaurants, by the way, none of whom have TV commercials.
2: That's true. Is that Gabriel Iglesias, Jim Gaffigan, or Mike Birbiglia?
3: One more time. The options.
2: The Iglesias? Options? Gabriel Iglesias, Jim Gaffigan, or Mike Birbiglia.
3: Yeah, what are you thinking, Mr. Finn?
1: It's food related. I generally drift to Jim Gaffigan when it's food related. Could be Iglesias, but I think I'm thinking, about 30% confident on Gaffigan. Yeah,
3: Jim Gaffigan. And I'm going Iglesias. I think it's Gabriel.
2: Okay, everybody's got it.
1: Yeah.
3: You know he's Gab to his friends, and so I call him Gabriel.
2: All right. Yeah. Well, no. It is Mike Birbiglia.
3: Oh, we all got it wrong.
2: Yeah, Both of us got it wrong.
1: Yep.
2: Sorry, guys.
3: Well, you did really well on this one.
1: Dave got a few points.
4: I got a point.
3: Yeah, that was fun.
5: It's a very important thing for us, the Catholic radio. 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
6: This is Sandra McDevitt with a Did You Know moment. Do you know why Catholics say, "My Lord and my God," when at Mass the priest elevates the host and chalice? St. Thomas, being absent when the other apostles saw Jesus after the resurrection, said he would only believe Jesus had resurrected if he could see and feel Christ's wounds. Upon doing so, he uttered, "My Lord and my God." Catholics affirm the belief in the true presence by saying, as Thomas, "My Lord and my God," at the elevation. In 1907, Pope St. Pius X issued an indulgence for this purpose. So now you know why Catholics say, "My Lord and my God," at the elevation of the host and chalice at Mass. I'm Sandra McDevitt for EWTN Radio.
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1: Well, good morning. The feast today of St. Jean Frances de Chantal. Of course, a young widow. Her husband died in a hunting accident, and she took a personal vow of chastity, spent all of her free time in prayer, and of course, we know the story. She received a vision of the man who would become her spiritual director, and when she met St. Francis de Sales, she knew that was the man. Mm. So she founded the Order of the Visitation of Our Lady, the first 69 convents for widows and lay women, and today the Visionist nuns work for women in poor health, widows, and sometimes they run schools, too. And she was canonized in 1751. If you ever think that you're forgotten, St. Jean Frances de Chantal is the patron saint of forgotten people and widows.
3: Mm-hmm. Love that. And yeah. Just reflecting back on Andrew Reinhardt's presentation, what a wonderful reminder to us of who it is that we reflect, right? Who we are there to represent. And if you don't have a spiritual director, I strongly encourage you to get one of those. You've got to be able to discern these things. But my spiritual director has spent a lot of time kind of delving back into my childhood, you know, and it is important. You've got to know from whence you came. And so I was doing a little exercise yesterday, getting in touch with that inner child within me. You know that little brat bit me? There you go. My goodness, how ridiculous is that? All right, here we go.
1: Sounds like a little Dave.
3: Hey, we all get such inspiration and encouragement from Father Mike Schmitz. What a wonderful teacher. He really has a great ability, a great grace to open the scriptures for us. There's a story in National Catholic Register, I believe it's also on EWTN News, about an interview with Father Mike where he goes through a point of struggle, shares that with us, involved in the church, but struggling with some of her teachings. And as I read through this, I have to tell you, as much encouragement and inspiration as I find in Father Mike when he's teaching, I found encouragement in this too, just to see that he arrived at it through some difficulty.
2: Yeah, and I think his story is almost everybody's story at some point, right? The idea, because, you know, you talk, my interview is going to be a little bit, the guy's going to talk a little bit about St. Augustine that's in his article. I mean, this is the struggle. This is the ongoing struggle of we want to be God. Right. We want things the way we want them. And we try to, like we talked about earlier, or maybe it was even last week, in one of the articles, that, you know, validation, we want people to validate our behavior and not challenge us. And I think, you know, that was kind of what, you know, Father Mike was talking about here. The idea that I thought the church was wrong on stuff. I didn't want to have to obey it. I wanted to do what I wanted to do. And then when it kicked in and made sense to him, when somebody finally made sense, and most young people, it's the sexual teachings of the church, you know, that they just don't get.
3: And that was his,
2: yeah. Yeah, Humani Vitae, he talks about. But when somebody actually was able to rationally explain it to him and not just say, well, this, it's a sin to do this and the church says that, but could explain it to him, he says, you know, he had an intellectual breakthrough. And I think that's important, because so often, you know, people argue, and I say the beauty of it is that it's both and. That is it a feeling, an emotion of faith, a desire, an inspiration that moves you toward God, or is it your intellect? And I always say, I don't think one trumps the other. I know lots of people that came to the faith through the intellect, and my husband was one of them.
3: Right.
2: So I think, you know, he's saying that you know, you do try to use your brain sometimes to rationalize bad behavior, you know. And so when he's saying this, when he said it really was intellectual pride.
3: Right.
2: And so he didn't trust the church. He trusted his own reasoning until somebody actually said, hey, I can make sense of this for you. Right.
1: Yeah. Yeah, if you take that, I mean, you need all three things. You've got the head has to really get the message to the heart.
2: Mm-hmm.
1: But without the soul that we're all, you know, born with and conceived with, that informs it all. And I love what Father Mike Schmitz said. He said he recognized that deeper need. I need a Savior.
2: Yes.
1: Like I need forgiveness. I can't give that to myself. So often we try to do that.
3: Right. Yeah. And you feel like you're going to get there on your own. You're going to think your way through it. Mm-hmm. And then that encounter happens, right? It's faith and reason happening together. Mm-hmm. And so he has this thing. He says he goes into this presentation ready to roll his eyes, ready to disagree with everything that was said. And yet this man came at it not just from an authoritative position of church teaching, but reasoning it out. And this opened everything up for Father to recognize he could trust the church.
2: Yeah.
3: And what a big movement forward to go from that suspicion, right, and to this idea that if I could trust the church here and I've been wrong about this, I've most likely been wrong about other things too, you know?
2: Yeah. And I think that's so important in the idea of, you know, who do you trust, right? Think about, for those of us who are married or we're married,
3: right.
2: You know, the people that we marry, we trust, right? I mean, you would never marry somebody if you didn't trust them.
3: Right.
2: You wouldn't enter into that covenant. And so the idea is the same way here. You know, I always think about, well, if I really believe that God loves me with his entire being and wants me to be with him eternally, how can I not trust him?
3: Mm.
2: And then the church is the vehicle of that, right? The church is the vehicle that is kind of that physical presence here on earth to remind us and to help us and to tell us, this is what the Lord wants for you. And so, but it's hard when we're hearing things that we don't want to do.
3: Yeah, and thankful about a lot of things regarding Father Mike Schmitz. Thankful for this struggle because it comes out in his presentation, right?
2: Yep.
3: He understands the difficulty associated with coming into that full trust in the church.
2: Yeah. And it just seems wonderful that he works, you know, obviously he works with college kids because that's usually when especially the intellectual piece kicks in.
3: Right.
2: You know, when they're a lot of times when they're smaller or when children, I look at my little niece, great nieces and nephews, and there is a kind of a deep kind of faith that it is this trust that they have in their parents who are raising them in this and in what they learn about this God. But then as they get older, the old brain kicks in and, you know, and you start saying, well, I don't know, you know, the world's telling you all this other stuff. And so I think college age to have somebody like him who is saying, yep, I was there. I tried to be God myself and do what I thought was the right thing and ignore what God said. And like Ron said, you know, what a beautiful understanding is that we need a Savior, you know, and that comes from trust.
1: And I'll tell you what, you're not the only one going through a crisis of faith. And let us pray that we go through a crisis of faith, because it's better to do that and then get affirmed than it is to be lukewarm.
2: Yeah,
1: and when you're lukewarm, you get spit out, right?
2: Yep.
3: And the difficulty now is when that questioning begins. It used to begin, to your point, Pat, high school, college years.
2: Mm-hmm.
3: Now, because of peer pressure, social media, all that, it begins way too early when those children should be developing those trusts. Instead, they're questioning everything at a very early age.
2: So. And don't really have the ability to reason it through.
3: Right.
2: And that's the tough part.
1: Chat with Pat and Tim.
11: There will come a day when each of us will be asked to review the movie of our life and give an account to God. We will sorrowfully relive the bad times and joyfully revisit the good. Thankfully, no matter what you've done, there is hope. Since Jesus came not to condemn the world, but to save it. So if you've been away from church for a while, we invite you to come home and find the peace that only comes from God. Visit CatholicsComeHome.org.
12: most criticism is, and you have to get good at sorting that out. 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Now, of course, you could turn this on yourself. Do you do that? Is most of your criticism a message to someone else that says, you're not doing it the way I would do it? 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
1: We give glory to God today and every day. Our psalm for today is Psalm 113. The glory of the Lord is higher than the skies. Let us bear that in mind as we go through the day today. And welcome aboard. If you're just joining us, well, you're late. But
3: yeah,
1: at least you tuned in for a wonderful segment called
3: Chat with Pat.
2: Yes, and today we have with us Tim O'Malley. He is the Associate Director for Research at the McGrath Institute for Church Life, where he also serves as Academic Director of the Notre Dame Center for Liturgy. He teaches and researches at Notre Dame in the area of liturgical sacramental theology, catechesis, and aesthetics. He's the author of numerous articles and books, and today we're talking about an article that he wrote for Church Life Journal, which is the journal of the McGrath Institute for Church Life. And the title is, The Church is a Mixed Body, Pope Leo XIV's Augustinian Holiness in a Violent World. I love this. Welcome, Tim.
13: Oh, it's so great to be there with you.
2: Oh, Tim, I love this article. I mean, it really got me thinking. And, of course, you're talking about St. Augustine, who's one of my favorites. So one of the things, though, that you remind us is that Augustine lived kind of at a time that was polarized and violent. So can you explain the time a little bit to the audience that Augustine lived in?
13: Yeah, I mean, Augustine, of course, I think we often think of him as a great sort of doctor, father of the church, someone who experienced a pretty big conversion. But of course, as a bishop, he lived in this area in North Africa that was under a fair deal of stress. There was at the time a heresy known as Donatism, and Donatism was a heresy that said, okay, right, those who handed sacred objects over to the authorities in the middle of a persecution were no longer really Christian. And so Donatism grew to include basically a sort of pure sense of Christianity. Only the pure were really authentically part of the church. And Augustine, in actually a rather small little congregation in Hippo, makes quite the contrary argument that, you know, the church is the work of Christ, and therefore belonging to the church does not depend on the holiness of the ministers, on our faults, and therefore, right, the Donatists are in fact involved in this kind of desire to expunge the church of all those who are on their way to holiness. So
2: yeah,
13: this is sort of the time that Augustine lives in, and it's certainly a time that shaped Pope Leo, I mean, our own sort of Pope Leo XIV,
2: right.
13: His vision of the church is grounded in this.
2: So looking at Augustine, and he is somebody you've done study on, how can he speak to our times then? I mean, what does this Donatism... How does that maybe translate for us today?
13: Yeah, I mean, I think for Augustine, what this meant was belonging to the church meant recognizing that the church consists of a mix of the wheat and the tares, and only at the end of time will we separate those out. What that means for us as those perhaps faithful, I mean, I presume most listeners of Catholic radio in the morning are probably would mark themselves among those who are fervently Catholic. It means that we should pursue holiness with all of our being. And for those who are struggling, right, you know, what it depends upon is a recognition that we can't sort of say, like, all right, you're out of the church, right? We can't set ourselves as arbiters of those who are authentically Catholic and those who aren't. And like Augustine, of course, we have to call people to conversion, but we have to recognize that this is the work of Christ. It's not the work of ourselves.
2: Yeah. So how do we deal today, and because there's lots of stuff going on, right? I mean, the idea that because we, you know, we say all are welcome, and they are, but people do separate themselves from the church in ways. How is the church to deal with that? I'm just thinking, I saw something in the news yesterday, and I will admit I didn't read the whole article, but I think it was about the governor in Massachusetts that just signed a bill that allows abortion up to birth, and you don't really have to have a health reason for it, and she's Catholic. How does the church deal with all this, especially in the midst of scandal, right? We talk about scandal in our church, what that means. So how would Augustine kind of help us with these kinds of things without saying, well, you can't be in the church, but yet can people separate themselves and still want to be in the church? I'm confused. I need your help.
13: Yeah, I mean, discipline, you know, for Augustine, discipline was part of the church's life. And mm-hmm. part of that discipline, of course, would be correcting those in the wrong, right? Augustine told the Donatists that they were wrong. Mm-hmm. There were other figures, including sort of actually high levels of figures of authority, that Augustine's own sort of mentor, St. Ambrose, told, right, you can't do that. Mm-hmm. And, you know, that's part of belonging to the church, too, is, right, listening to the voice of correction and discipline that emerges. You know, the problem comes to be when that discipline is no longer offered by a particular bishop, but tends to be offered by a massive online community, right, that begins to say, okay, you're in and you're out, right? And that's nothing that any of us who are sojourners, pilgrims along the way, have the ability to say, right? So these are scandals, and right, correction of teaching is integral, and that is the episcopal role. It's also the role of the faithful. But on the other hand, it doesn't mean, okay, now you're out, good riddance, right?
2: Right.
13: It means that discipline is to lead to deeper belonging to the life of the church.
2: So in today's world, and certainly Pope Leo being Augustinian, I want to get your take a little bit on how do you see the way he approaches things. He's been our leader for a while now, our shepherd. So how do you see the way he approaches things through the lens of Augustine? I mean, do you see that reflected a lot in the way he comes to things?
13: Yeah, I mean, the guy is Augustinian through and through. I mean, the amount of Augustine, we've seen a 2,000,000% increase in references to Augustinian sermons over the course of the last year and a half or so. You know, his motto is, in the one Christ, we are one. We are made one. And that sort of desire for unity in the church today, where we're seeing so much discord, whether you're talking about those who have an affection for the pre-conciliar liturgy, you know, those who are all sorts of Catholics, I should say. Mm-hmm. But his goal is to be a bridge. And I think you just see that in his style and the way that he's very careful, articulate, going to places still and preaching the gospel. Like, Augustine was not a lightweight, right? I mean, this is a guy who, in one of his sermons, preached to a bunch of husbands who are committing adultery that they should stop committing adultery. It was very unpopular at the time. Adultery was often kind of presumed to be a male privilege within a relationship. Mm-hmm. And Augustine preaches against it. You know, Pope Leo's doing that too. Mm-hmm. But he's trying to be a bridge, right? And to sort of build peace in the church, peace in the church, so that the church can be a sign of peace to the world. And I think you see it in his style, in his literal quotations of Augustine, but also just kind of in his being. He's there's something contemplative and yet beautiful in his preaching. He is trying to sort of embody Augustine in our own age.
2: And since you have such a background in your understanding of Augustine, do you have a favorite a quote or a favorite look at something Augustine has brought to the world?
13: Yeah, I mean, this is just a sort of a vision of Augustine. I think that's really key. You know, we often speak about secularization, and I think Augustine would remind us that you can never be entirely secular. Everybody worships something. And the vocation of the Christian is to worship the right things. And that's Augustine's whole project. How do you learn to worship the triune God of peace, of love, of Eucharistic gift, rather than ourselves?
2: Ah, Tim, Augustine is one of my favorites. I read from him every morning. So I really thank you for this. That was amazing. Have a great week ahead.
13: Thanks, Pat. I appreciate it. Bye-bye.
2: Bye-bye. Tim O'Malley, he's the Associate Director of Research at the McGrath Institute for Church Life, where he also serves as the Academic Director of the Notre Dame Center for Liturgy, teaches and researches at Notre Dame in areas of liturgical, sacramental theology, catechesis, and aesthetics. So this article, The Church is a Mixed Body, he really makes you think about things. And I'm kind of back and forth all the time in my head with this. So it was great having some insights from him as he understands Augustine pretty well.
1: Yeah, terrific conversation.
2: Yeah, he's good. He's very good. And I mean, I think the struggle is what I love about Augustine is, you know, and especially this article, it talks about what was happening in Augustine's time. It's happening now. We just have different labels for it.
1: Yeah. Hey, thank you so much for sharing part of your Wednesday morning with Morning Offering.
7: All right, welcome to your Wednesday. This is your final call if you want to join us for our family trivia night. We just need a head count. We need the Knights of Columbus, Council 1259. They're making dinner, so we got to let them know how many people are coming. So you got to get registered today, please. That would be fantastic. You can expect a high in the mid-80s today. Some patchy smoke continues, but rain coming in the forecast tonight. Haven't seen that for a long time. Mid-60s, low 60s are low for tonight. Thursday, only a high of 75 and another 40% chance of rain. A little relief is on its way.
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2: Happy Wednesday, middle of the week, and another great saint today. For goodness sake, this month is just crazy great with wonderful saints. Today it's St. Francis de Chantal. Pray for us, of course, and the spiritual direction of St. Francis de Sales. It's a great story there. Coming up on the program today, we are going to be talking about a new seminary in the Kansas Diocese. That's right out of the gate. Excited about this. The Diocese of Wichita announcing last week that the bishop is formally establishing St. Philip Neri Seminary, named for the 16th century priest and founder of the Congregation of the Oratory, who helped to revive both the clergy and church during the Counter-Reformation. So it's always exciting to hear of more wonderful places where we can send men to discern the priesthood. So we'll talk about that with the good bishop from the Diocese of Wichita. At the bottom of the hour, we are going to take you back to Assisi because, of course, yesterday being the big feast day of St. Clare of Assisi, there's a beautiful article on the Catholic News Agency about the saint. You can check that out. Actually, EWTNnews.com is the recent website. Same great news, but different website title. So there's a list of the different facts that you may not know about the great St. Clare, but we are going to talk about two things. I mentioned this in two cents yesterday. We're going to talk about when she was named the patron of television and why. And it happened actually all the way back in 1958. But there are two very specific reasons why this happened. We'll explain. And then we are going to share with you another one of our installations from our Unknown St. Francis series, our Mission Advancement Learn series, The Unknown St. Francis, and it's eight parts, all filmed on location in Tuscany, Lazio, and Umbria. And I'm very proud of the series. It's beautifully done. The network worked really hard on it. Just beautiful, beautiful images. And you can learn more about the holy friendship between St. Clare and St. Francis. And we'll play that segment for you this morning in our Shrines and Wonders Wednesday, which is based on my two books by that same name, Italy's Shrines and Wonders Volume 1. And Volume 2, Italy Shrines and Wonders, Volume 2 is all about discovering sacred spaces and fascinating places in the life of St. Francis of Assisi. Both available, they're published by EWTN, so of course, both available at the EWTN Religious Catalog. And then, of course, it's a Wednesday, so we will stay in Italy, but go further south to the region of Lazio in Rome. And Joni and I emailing it back and forth, of course, Joan Lewis from Joan's Rome joining me, as she always does on a Wednesday, telling me they're in the triple digits now, or will be, probably are by now, because in Italy it's 3 o'clock, and so they're probably easily in the triple digits. And so warm again that the papal audience had to be held inside St. Peter's Basilica to keep the people out of the extreme heat. Big month in August. There was an image I saw yesterday on one of the social media outlets, because I follow all these Italy travel websites. People in line at Malpensa, that's the airport that services northern Italy through Milan, packed to the gills, people trying to get out of town for their Ferragosto vacation. Of course, August 15th coming up this weekend, the feast of course, the Assumption. And it's just a big, huge holiday, religious holiday, but also a vacation time in Italy. I'm sure Joan will talk about that as well. Coming up in the second hour of the program, we have the amazing Father Tampa Holchek from the National Catholic Bioethics Center coming up. Now, there's a number of different stories that we were going to discuss with him, and we'll probably have time because we have two segments. But I need to get his reaction to this evil, disgusting legislation that was signed by a quote-unquote Catholic governor in Massachusetts. No limits on abortion. We had the story in the news yesterday. All the way through full term. And there's a little, little caveat in this law. I don't know if you knew this. Listen to this. This is supposed to be all about women's health. Well, guess what? Late-term abortion doesn't have to be done in a hospital, according to this bill. It's so evil. It's so vile. I had to put it aside and kind of lock it in my mind and put it away, especially when I saw the cheering and the clapping of all these women standing around the governor. How do you cheer for the murder of innocent babies? How do you do that? I had to put it aside, and I said, Lord, please help me deal with this. And so I want to talk to Father Tad, and I also want to talk about it in two cents, because brothers and sisters, when I came back to the church and I realized how I had been so duped by the very industry in which I was working, they sold me such a bill of goods, and I bought it hook, line, and sinker. And of course, it's not just the media, but they were just selling the lies of the left, and they continue to do that. They continue to lie about abortion. You know, she never said partial birth abortion. She never said anything about the actual procedure, this governor. Not just talking about freedom for women and women will be protected. Yeah, as long as you're outside the womb. So we'll talk about this in two cents, and then also with Father Tampa Holchek coming up in hour number two on EWTN's Radio Extra. Okay, I have to get to the weather and calm down so I can get through the news this morning. Severe weather and heavy rainfall from the High Plains to the Ohio Valley. Heat continuing in the central portions of the country. So the National Weather Service is saying there's a stationary front that will be the focus for showers and thunderstorms, capable of widely scattered flash flooding and severe weather from the High Plains to the Ohio Valley. Very heavy thunderstorms to the point of feeling like a monsoon could cause local flash flooding across the southwest and the Great Basin. And then we have dangerous heat continuing across the central plains and southeast.
5: Many areas will see their hottest temperatures of the year. Well, we are in the month of August, and we're still in summertime, even though some of the kids are already going back to school. Oh my goodness, it's already 6 minutes past the hour. We do need to get started on the news. It is a Wednesday morning. It is August 12th, 2026. Let's see what's happening here on EWTN. Pope Leo expressing his deep sorrow following that major earthquake that struck several parts of Colombia this week, offering prayers for the eternal rest of those who died and for the swift recovery of all those affected by the tragedy. Francesca Merlo with the Vatican News reports his words coming in a telegram signed by Cardinal Secretary of State Pietro Parolin and addressed to the Archbishop in that area of Cartagena.

0: Emergency workers and volunteers provide assistance to people who have been displaced or lost their homes. In a telegram signed by Cardinal Secretary of State Pietro Parolin, Pope Leo XIV said he was deeply saddened by the disaster. The Pope offered prayers for the eternal rest of those who died and for the swift recovery of the injured and all those affected by the tragedy. The message addressed to Archbishop Francisco Javier Munera Correra of Cartagena, president of the Colombian Bishops' Conference, also conveyed the Pope's heartfelt condolences to families mourning the loss of loved ones. Pope Leo thanked all those working with generous dedication in search and rescue operations and in providing relief, assuring them too of his spiritual closeness. Colombia's bishops have also expressed their solidarity with the victims, urging the country to recognize itself once again as one family. They stressed that no one can face an emergency of this magnitude alone, and they called for a response marked by generosity, responsibility, and solidarity.
1: Pope Leo has urged Catholics, meanwhile, to prioritize attending Sunday Mass, warning that active participation in the Eucharist cannot be replaced by virtual gatherings. He said, "I urge everyone to seek the best possible conditions so that even those who are unable to take time off of work on Sundays may take part in Holy Mass." In his address during his general audience at the Vatican today, the Holy Father continuing his catechesis on the Second Vatican Council's Constitution on the Liturgy. He also explained the Church has always regarded Sunday as a weekly celebration of the Lord's Resurrection or the Lord's Day, urging Catholics to attend Mass and warned against using virtual gatherings to try and substitute for in-person attendance. To sanctify Sunday, it is essential, he said, to celebrate the Eucharist. This assembly cannot be substituted by a solely virtual presence, nor can it be reduced to a merely passive gathering. The liturgical assembly is in fact fulfilled through the active participation of brothers and sisters in Christ, the Pope added. Tammy Trujillo tells us the Trump administration says Medicaid will no longer fund gender transition procedures for minors.
2: In a Truth Social post, President Trump wrote that, quote, "We're not going to pay for our innocent children to undergo these barbaric surgeries and practices, which result in unthinkable and irreversible harm to their young bodies." The Centers for Medicare and Medicaid Services announced the funding will be available for a tapering off period of up to 6 months for children currently on hormone therapy. The new rule is set to take effect on October 13th. I'm Tammy Trujillo.
1: Former Marine Robert Gilman back on U.S. soil, this after being released from custody in Russia. Nick Harper explains Gilman had been held since 2022 when he was arrested for allegedly kicking a police officer while intoxicated.
3: Gilman is now receiving necessary medical treatment in the United States. The State Department also says that President Trump will not stop until all unjustly detained Americans are home, including one other detainee in Russia, Stephen Hubbard.
1: President Trump saying Russia did agree to release Gilman after his discussions with Vladimir Putin. The Russian leader reportedly cited humanitarian reasons for that release. Gilman landing just outside of Washington last night with U.S. Envoy Steve Witkoff writing on X. He had the profound privilege of welcoming a patriot. Mark Mayfield tells us at least three people died after a dangerous storm swept the Midwest yesterday.
4: Two of the deaths were in Indiana. A four-year-old boy was killed when a tree fell on his home in Jennings County, and another person was killed in a house explosion believed to be storm-related. Another person died in Ohio. Also in Ohio, in Grafton, 16 people were struck by lightning at a prison and taken to local hospitals. Columbus Mayor Andrew Ginther said the response teams were seeing disaster-like conditions. Meanwhile, the National Weather Service confirmed that three tornadoes touched down near Chicago on Tuesday. I'm Mark Mayfield.
1: A major upset being projected in the Wisconsin Democratic primary for state governor. Democratic Socialist Francesca Hong favored to win the race, but multiple outlets are projecting she has been defeated, although narrowly, by moderate and so-called moderate Democrat David Crowley. Crowley will now face Republican Tom Tiffany in the November general election. Meanwhile, in Minnesota, Senator Amy Klobuchar has won the Democratic primary for governor. And Tom Tiffany is a winner of the Republican primary for Wisconsin governor. Tiffany, who has a general endorsement of President Trump, addressed supporters after declaring victory last night.
5: The fight is about Wisconsin. So I ask you tonight to stand with me. Stand with me for our fight for lower taxes and good-paying jobs.
1: And Republican Senator Darlene

0: Graham facing Congressman Ralph Norman in South Carolina's Republican Senate primary. She spoke to her supporters after she advanced in that race.
1: Most importantly, I want to thank the Republican voters of South Carolina for having confidence in me. I look forward to the next 2 weeks, meeting with you, listening to your concerns, and telling you more about me and my conservative values.
0: And a massive wildfire is threatening hundreds of homes and businesses in California's Big Sur. Cal Fire says a timber fire has scorched nearly 3,000 acres since a week, and it is still just 5% contained. Evacuation orders are in place along the Big Sur coast south of Monterey, where firefighters are trying to keep the blaze from spreading to Highway 101 during the busy tourist season. In a Tuesday night update, officials say over 500 buildings were threatened by the fire, with more than 900 firefighters battling the blaze. It is a busy Wednesday morning, and we're excited to talk about a brand new seminary. We'll tell you all about it up next.
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3: 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I'm Montse Alvarado with some great news. 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
5: The Holy Father's prayer intention for the month of August is for evangelization in the city. Let us pray that in large cities, often marked by anonymity and loneliness, we find new ways to proclaim the gospel, discovering creative paths to build communities.

0: about some great news for a change. I know the world is just inundating us with bad news and tragedies and evils, but you know what? The church is still the church. We stay in the bark of Peter, and we continue to move forward and encourage vocations, which is exactly what Bishop Carl Kemme is doing. The Diocese of Wichita announcing very recently, August 6th, formally establishing St. Philip Neri Seminary, of course, named for the 16th century priest and co-founder of the Congregation of the Oratory, who helped revive both clergy and church during the Counter-Reformation. Your Excellency, thank you for joining us this morning, and congratulations. This must be so exciting for you.
1: Thank you, Teresa. Yes, and thank you for inviting me to be on your program. It is exciting for our diocese, and for me as the bishop of the diocese especially, so just happy to discuss it with you.
0: So why the reason for the new seminary? Obviously, we want to encourage vocations, but what was happening in your diocese where you thought this would be really, really needed?
1: Yes. Well, the Diocese of Wichita has been known for a number of things. One of them is this culture of vocation. So for many years prior to my arrival, and then throughout my time there, which has been 12 years, many young men have discerned and come forward to apply for seminary. We currently have 50 seminarians. We've had as many as 60,
0: wow,
1: which for a diocese our size is rather extraordinary. So anyway, 9 years ago, we kind of launched into a formation program called the St. Joseph House of Formation, where we wanted to form our men going on to the priesthood, onto the major seminary. We wanted to form them in their college years in Wichita, to have our own priests participate in that, and so just have that at the heart of the diocese. So we started that program 9 years ago, and we started with 7 men, and it's grown into 40 men. And we decided that after 9 years, starting our 10th year, we would officially inaugurate it and establish it as a canonical seminary, and
0: well,
1: that's what we're choosing to do. And it's exciting. It's been met with great enthusiasm, but it's really been as a result of the fact that our program, we think, has been very, very successful.
0: So I know people are wondering, what's the secret in Wichita? Why do you get so many vocations, do you think, Your Excellency?
1: Yeah, everybody asks that, and there are many things, many, many dynamics at work there. I think principally we have many of our parishes have adoration. Not quite a number of them have perpetual adoration. We have a strong Eucharistic diocese, very, very beautiful masses, transcendent, sacred masses. We have a young presbyterate. I have ordained 52 men to the priesthood.
0: Wow.
1: In the 12 years that I've been there. So our presbyterate is predominantly young, and that encourages young people. It's just in our family, in the culture, in the diocese. I mean, obviously we have our own struggles like every other place, but there is a real honor fostered by our Catholic families to have their sons consider seminary. And so we have many come and discern, and we have a very dynamic promotion program, and lots of things that other dioceses are doing now to encourage young men to consider this as their vocation. So it's just a lot of things involved in that. So
0: you also have amazing Catholic conferences that are true to church teaching. You bring in great speakers. I've been privileged to speak in the Diocese of Wichita many times, and it's such a beautiful, solidly Catholic area. We're speaking with Bishop Carl Kemme, who's talking about the newly established St. Philip Neri Seminary in his Diocese of Wichita. I think you mentioning the Eucharist, Your Excellency, is so important, and many parishes in your diocese having at least Eucharistic adoration, if not perpetual adoration. Do you think, and I'm hearing this from others around the country, with the emphasis that the bishops have given us on the Eucharist the last few years, obviously you have a lot of men that are joining the priesthood, or at least discerning for the priesthood prior to the Eucharistic Congress and prior to all the different events, but I would imagine with the emphasis on the Eucharist, we're going to see more interest in vocations, religious vocations. Would you agree with that?
1: I would. I talked to all the men that are applying. I interview them. I meet with them. And many of them have told me that they first heard the call in the silence of adoration. And that just is so beautiful to hear, that our Lord is speaking powerfully in adoration to the hearts of our young people. And that just reassures me that it's in those Eucharistic moments, when we're adoring the Lord, when we're worshiping the Lord in the Mass, that the Lord is most powerfully communicating his desire, his love, his will for us. So, and then, of course, that the grace of that sacrament, the grace of the Eucharist, gives us the courage and the strength to respond generously to whatever the Lord is asking of us. So I firmly believe that it's borne itself out in witness after witness in our diocese.
0: You also mentioned something very interesting about the families in your diocese being very open to their sons and daughters considering a religious vocation, which isn't always the case, right?
1: Yeah, that's true. And even a few, but not very many, honestly, a few families, a few parents expressed concern or hesitancy, and maybe even opposition to their son or daughter entering a religious vocation. But my experience in Wichita is it's pretty much the opposite. Catholic life is very strong in our diocese. We have many great Catholic schools. Homeschooling is also a strong element in the diocesan life, and we have remarkably, we have about 50% Mass attendance, which, wow, according to the national average, is really extraordinary. So all of those things really help provide then this culture of strong Catholic life, and as a result of that, positive experience of vocations.
0: So tell us about the connection with St. Philip Neri, the name of the seminary.
1: Yeah, so we first called our formation program the St. Joseph House of Formation, and it's located on the same campus of St. Joseph Parish in Wichita. We took over a former rectory, a former convent, and then another convent across the street to provide our housing and our campus for the seminary, so for the formation house. So we just said, let's call it the St. Joseph House of Formation. And obviously St. Joseph is a great patron for that, foster father of Jesus and husband of Mary, protector of the church. But when we were discerning inaugurating it as a seminary, we thought, well, maybe a name change. So we started looking at that. I asked all of our priests, and I asked all of our seminarians to offer suggestions. And there were many, many great suggestions. But St. Philip Neri came up numerous times. And honestly, that his name, his intercession resonated with me and with our director, who will now be our rector of the seminary, Father Chad Arnold. We were on a pilgrimage together with our deacons to Ars last April, right before their ordination. And we were praying into that at that holy place, and St. Philip Neri really, really resonated with us. So yes, he's a great saint of the 16th century, a great priest, apostle of Rome. And what I love about his life is that he was so authentically human, full of joy, full of laughter. He drew people to Christ through his friendship, and it seems to me, in my humble opinion, this is what priests need to do in today's church, to be authentically human, to combine their humanity with holiness, and particularly with joy and humility. These are the virtues that I think will most make our priests fruitful in their ministry. And so we're just really, really praying that his intercession will be powerful for our seminarians and for our priests, especially our priests that come out of our new seminary, St. Philip Neri.
0: Well, God bless you, Your Excellency, and thank you so much for taking the time to speak with us this morning. I can only imagine how busy you are as a bishop. Bishop Carl A. Kemi talking about the beautiful establishment of St. Philip Neri Seminary, of course named for the 16th century Italian priest and founder of the Congregation of the Oratory. We'll be right back.
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8: Not everyone who's attracted to the Lord and to a life of service is necessarily meant to be a priest. So there's all kinds of forms. I mean, from, let's say, the brotherhood, if you want to stay within a formal religious context, but then all kinds of ministries within a parish, all kinds of lay ministries that you can do. So not everyone's called to the priesthood. A priest is someone who is dedicated, devoted to ongoing study and ongoing prayer. To be a spiritual father. As Pope Benedict said, one of his wisest remarks, he said, people want many things from a priest, but what they want above all is someone who's a master of the spiritual life. Hey, I'm great at this ministry, and hey, I'm great at organizing this meeting, and hey, I'm great. Fine, but ultimately what the people want is you're a master of the spiritual life. You got to be, therefore, trained in prayer and theology and spirituality and so on.
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0: Minutes past the hour. Welcome back. Every Wednesday, we do a segment called Shrines and Wonders Wednesday, based on my two Italy books published by EWTN. Volume 1 came out last June, Italy Shrines and Wonders, Discovering Sacred Spaces and Fascinating Places All Across Italy, and Volume 2, Italy Shrines and Wonders, which just came out this June, about a month ago, Discovering Sacred Spaces and Fascinating Places in the Life of St. Francis of Assisi. And also, of course, as you might suspect, very much in the book is St. Clare of Assisi, who had a very, very strong friendship with Francis of Assisi. There's a beautiful article at EWTNnews.com that was posted yesterday on her feast day, which is one of the reasons why we're obviously talking about her this morning. Seven things to know about St. Clare of Assisi, the patron saint of television. So briefly, if you are going to the land of St. Clare and St. Francis, obviously if you're going to Assisi, you would go to the beautiful basilica where her crypt is located, which is a phenomenal church where you also find the San Damiano cross, the original cross that spoke to St. Francis. Her crypt is there, also a very large collection of relics of both Francis and Clare. And then you would also want to visit just above St. Clare, the beautiful Cathedral of Rufino. In that general area, that's where she first heard Francis speak when she was a teenager. And the baptismal font, where both Francis and Clare were baptized, is inside San Rufino. You may also go to St. Mary of the Angels down in Santa Maria del Angeli, the city named after that beautiful basilica below the city of Assisi, for the Portucula, little portion church, which was very important in the life of both saints, and it's where Francis conferred the habit on to Clare. So those are just a few places that you should visit in terms of if you're going to Assisi and want to learn more about St. Clare, all detailed in my book and all detailed in my series, The Unknown St. Francis, which you can find for free at EWTN.com. St. Francis. But what's so beautiful about these two saints, both St. Clare, who's the patron of television, and St. Francis, is that after Clare heard him and started to work with him in his ministry, and he helped her, you know, obviously, she was the one who found it with the help of St. Francis, the poor Clares, and very much connected and directed the life of our own foundress, Mother Angelica, of course. But they had a very beautiful and deep friendship, and so did several other saints. So we did one segment in the series, which I'm going to share the audio with you right now, which is focusing on holy friendships, including, of course, because it's a series on St. Francis, the friendship between St. Clare and St. Francis. Let's take a listen.

0: How many of you know about the special friendship that existed between St. Clair of Assisi and St. Francis of Assisi? Obviously, we are standing just below this magnificent medieval town where both of the saints were born and raised. It's a very special place, a beautiful place dedicated to their lives and ministry. And we also have a new saint that's buried here as well, of course, St. Carlo Acutis, who loved St. Francis and also considered him a friend. But if you look back in the history of the Catholic Church, there are so many wonderful saints who were friends and very good friends. For example, going back to the early part of Christendom, St. Paul and St. Barnabas. Or how about St. John of the Cross and my patron, St. Teresa of Avila. And think about St. Francis Xavier and St. Ignatius of Loyola and the impact they had, right, on the Jesuits and the growth of that order. And here we are again in central Italy talking about the holy friendship between St. Clair and St. Francis. Now, St. Clair also came, much like St. Francis, from a very well-to-do family, a very wealthy family in Assisi. They wanted her to get married and raise a family, and they were stunned when she decided to join up with St. Francis and his mission. She actually heard him preach in 1210 when she was still a teenager, and she was just captivated by his words, and she just loved the fact that he was helping her get closer to Christ through his message of simplicity and getting back to the basics of the faith, the love of the Eucharist, the caring for the poor, doing what you can for other people, putting yourself last. It just hit her heart so hard that she decided to give everything up, again, walk away from her wealth, even sell her dowry and give that money to the poor, and then joining Francis in his mission. So she goes down to St. Mary of the Angels, which is that area that we've been in for a few times in this series, a beautiful church. It wasn't there. It was built, of course, many centuries later. But inside that church, as we've explained to you, is the Porciuncola, the little portion church, which was in existence when St. Clair decided to join up with St. Francis. And what did he do at that time? Well, she actually changed her very elegant dress, her fancy clothes, for a simple habit, and he conferred the habit on her after cutting her hair. Imagine what her family thought. They tried to dissuade her and even try to force her to go back to her wealthy lifestyle, but she refused and eventually, with the help of St. Francis, started the Order of the Poor Clares. Now, here we are 800 years later, and I'm standing outside the beautiful town of Assisi, and we think about the impact that that holy friendship had on not only their lives, the lives of the people of that day, but so many thousands, hundreds of thousands, millions of people around the world. The Poor Clares now number well over 20,000. The secular Franciscans, 430,000 plus. The Franciscan friars, the friars minor, well over at least 12,000 or more, and it keeps growing. The numbers keep changing because the message, the simplicity of the Franciscans keeps grabbing people's hearts. And so never diminish a holy friendship. Never think that your relationship with someone, if you're doing the work of God and working together with a friend or a family member, that you can't have a long-term impact, not only on your close circle of family and friends, but maybe your parish, maybe your community, maybe your Bible study. Holy friendships, they do matter. Maybe something you didn't know in this series we're doing on the unknown St. Francis about the very special holy friendship between these two great saints, St. Francis of Assisi and St. Clair of Assisi. Some questions for reflection. What qualities are needed for a holy friendship? What rule of life or practice do you follow in daily life? And how does your life point others to Christ? So there you go, an examination of the friendship, the very holy friendship between St. Clair of Assisi, whose feast day was yesterday, and the great St. Francis of Assisi, whose feast day we celebrate coming up on October 4th. Also this year is in the holy year of St. Francis, marking 800 years since his passing. EWTN.com has a number of great articles, of course, on both saints, and one in particular written by Father Joseph, where he talks about the miracle, why she was named the patron of television, because she was able to actually experience the Mass in her room as if she were there in church. So kind of like the first live Mass for the shut-ins was in the cell of St. Clair on a Christmas Eve when she couldn't get to Mass. She was praying because she so wanted to be there. Now, it's interesting. In 1958, when Pope Pius XII named St. Clair the patroness of TV, he wrote, "The Church, which has never been against the progress of civilization, encourages inventions and discoveries, and even uses them for the propagation of the truth and the extension of religion. Among such useful inventions, a television has its place. It reproduces the sights and sounds of distant events. in so vivid a manner, and think about that, it's 1958 when he made this statement, so vivid a manner that one would think to be actually present at them. Television, he also said, can be the source of great good, but at the same time, great evil. In view of the singular power it exercises over the very soul of the family, it behooves us, he said, therefore, to give this invention a heavenly safeguard who prevents it from evil and allows its good. That's why he appointed for the patronage St. Clair. St. Clair of Assisi, pray for us, all of us here at EW10 involved in broadcast ministry, and for every one of us who engages with the media, a great saint indeed. St. Clair of Assisi, pray for us. We'll be right back.
1: This is a Pro-Life Minute with doctors Stephen and Gracie Christie.
2: Steve, here's a pro-choice argument that really upsets me. The one that says abortion empowers women and it's essential in order for women to have equality with men.
3: Right, it's a strange argument because abortion has never empowered women. It's empowered men, though, empowered them to use women for sexual pleasure without any long-term consequences. Abortion has normalized men's ability to use, exploit, manipulate, abuse, and then abandon women. And somehow they say this empowers women?
2: You know, what really empowers women is to see their children and fertility as blessings, not threats. It's a perversion of feminism to believe that women and children are each other's natural enemies. Women shouldn't have to kill their children to achieve their dreams or fully participate in society. If a pregnant woman or mother can't participate in society, then something's wrong with society, not with their fertility. I think that's a true feminist response.
4: Christ is the answer with Father John Ricardo.
5: Let us strive to know the Lord. Quick question to you and me right now. Is that what you and I are doing every single day? When you and I wake up every day, do we strive to know Jesus or not? In the Old Testament, in the same book of Hosea, a little bit later on, it's in chapter 14, the Lord says through the prophet, my people perish. Or in another translation, my people are being destroyed because of a lack of knowledge. Not a lack of data. We got tons of data. Not a lack of information. We got a lot of information. Not just about things that are happening in the world. We got a lot of data, a lot of knowledge, a lot of information about God, but not a lot of intimacy with God. Not a lot of relationship with God. Not a lot of friendship. That's the cry of God's heart. God wants to give himself to us in the incredible gift of friendship, and we're not taking advantage of it.
0: Staying in Bella Italia, going from the region of Umbria for St. Clair of Assisi, who was our saint of the day yesterday, down south, about 2 hours or so, to Roma, the Eternal City, where we find our very own Joni Jones Rome at WordPress.com. Great blog, got to check it out. I'm sure you do. You listen to her every week here. So, Joni, I guess the audience, I was looking at the pictures, once again inside St. Peter's because of the extreme heat. How's the weather there? Very hot indeed, right?
6: And I'm in a triple digit. I have to tell you, I did not go out yesterday, and I haven't gone out today. It's that kind of weather, and you don't have to be my age. You can be half my age. It's that kind of thing. You won't find anybody on the sidewalks. You don't find anybody eating at the table outside at a restaurant. And so just given the triple digits that we had today, and it's supposed to be like from now through Sunday, Saturday, the Feast of the Assumption, and Sunday, it's just supposed to be unbearable. Of course, it would be downright cruel to have a general audience in St. Peter's Square. You'd need an entire staff of doctors and nurses to help everybody. I mean, inside the Basilica today, there had the hundreds of fans. That was the thing that was moving the most in the Basilica today. Handheld fans, men, women, and children. So, it still was, when you put thousands of bodies together in any building, even if it's a generally poor Basilica, thousands of bodies make a difference. So, they had to do it. I mean, this time in the summer, there would be a lot of visitors at a general audience, but, not as many Italians. And you could tell the number of visitors today because when the Pope would have greetings in different languages, the 8 or 9 languages of the general audience, if it was Arabic, Spanish, English, obviously English always gets the biggest applause, but groups from all over the world. So a lot of tourists today, I had the impression it was more visitors than it was, necessarily Italians. Obviously his audience was, the theme was on the liturgy, and what you called the liturgical year is the foundation and nucleus of everything that we believe the Eucharist is. So, and the Pope asked people, as you and I were kind of saying, before we went on air, the Pope urged people to participate actively, that's the word, in Eucharistic celebration as a visible expression of communion with Christ and his church. And that's one of the things that really changed with Vatican Council too, because the faithful were urged to be key components of a Eucharistic celebration, of a Mass, to participate actively in prayers, not just through kneeling or standing, so physical signs of participation, but through songs, through responses at Mass, even those that might still be in Latin, such as Kyrie. Well, that's not Latin. That's a Kyrie eleison. So he definitely encouraged participation and said, he just urged people, he said, I urge everyone to seek the best possible conditions so that even those who are unable to take time off of work on Sundays may take part in Holy Mass. And, of course, one of the things that Vatican Council has changed is that there's probably some of our listeners who know this and others who weren't around to know that once upon a time we did not have Mass in the evening, so that we didn't have a vigil Mass. And I think that's what helps a lot of us through a weekend. If it comes up on a Sunday, it could be travel or something else, and your obligation to go to Mass, because there is an obligation, your obligation means that you can now, ever since Vatican Council, too, go to Mass on a Saturday night, and that meets your Sunday obligation. In fact, years ago, I remember one thing. I got to know Jack and Linda Del Rio, and especially when he, at that time, he's an NFL coach, and at that time, he was coach at the Jacksonville Jaguars. And when I spent a week in Jacksonville at Thanksgiving and went to a game and everything, it was fascinating how much faith was a part of Linda and especially Jack's life. At the time, 16 of the 18 coaches for the Jaguars were Catholic. But before if it was a home game, the entire team stayed in a hotel Saturday night before the game. And then Sunday morning, he always arranged to have Mass in a room. Anybody could come to Mass, obviously, it was for those who were Catholic. And if any of the players wanted to go, then he made that possible for those who were Catholic and had an obligation. He always had a priest. And when it was an out-of-town game, if the team was going to be in a town where he didn't know any priests, he then brought a priest from Jacksonville, so that whenever they could arrange it, Saturday night or Sunday morning in a hotel, there would always be Mass for Catholics. So I remember how impressed I was about how important his faith was. In fact, if you went into his office at the Jaguars office at the time, you might not have known for the exercise bike in front of the screen where he looked at a previous game. You might not know it was an NFL office by all the very Catholic thing, so, a cross and I brought them a beautiful icon from Rome. So the importance of Mass on Sunday, that's one thing which I think Vatican Council too certainly made the right move in the direction of establishing vigils, that we do have to go.
7: Yeah. Well, it's beautiful because, unfortunately, many people are still thinking it's okay, even though COVID was so many years ago. Obviously, Mass online is still offered at many parishes for people who can't get there, physically cannot get there. But it doesn't substitute. If you are able to go, you need to be there physically. That never has changed. It is still the case. But some people are thinking, well, you know, I was able to do that during COVID, so I'm fine now.
6: Oh, yeah. Well, I can think of many, many times in my life when I've gone to Mass when I shouldn't have. I mean, literally, you know, not if I had something contagious like a very bad cough and the flu, but I mean, obviously you don't want to make other people sick, and that would be a wrong thing. But I just saw, I mean, from childhood, that's my upbringing. Right. Mass was, you went to Mass. There was no excuse for not going to Mass. Unless, of course, you were having your appendix taken out or something. Plus, you had to have a good reason. So,
7: yeah.
6: And it's interesting, this is the fifth, liturgy, and Sunday being the annual liturgy for the whole church. And he said the liturgical year, I guess is what I want to say. And that is, liturgical year is Christmas, it's Easter, it's every single Sunday. And every single Sunday, as the Pope told us today, is the resurrection again. Mm-hmm. And this is not a mere symbol, something you got to look back and remember, but this is not just a static representation of past events, but an encounter with Christ himself. So very beautiful words on the liturgy, and he repeated all of those, Pope Leo did, in the language greetings, which he gives after after the summaries of his main catechesis that presented in nine languages. Then the Pope always says greetings for people of that language, and Spanish and English are the languages in which he also reads the summary and greets the people, being his best two languages, but he could do it in Italian and in a few other languages because he studied German too. So, by the way, just before we went on air, so to speak, I was checking out the Vatican News website, and on the Italian site, Teresa?
7: Yeah, I'm here. Go ahead. I'm listening.
6: Okay. No, I just heard a ping, and I know that last week we lost the line.
7: We're good.
6: Oh, you know. Yeah. Anyway, that Pope Leo has sent a first sign of aid to the Colombian bishops. He sent 100,000 euro to the National Secretariat for Social and Charitable Ministries, and he's asked that this be sent to the most hard-hit dioceses, those struck by the recent earthquake, and there have been some terrible, tragic pictures online, and people digging for loved ones, hearing people scream from under rubble of a building. And those are the people that the Pope always thanks first responders and everything, as he should, because I know there's people out there doing what I couldn't do. You know, although in emergencies, I guess you don't think, you just act. So in any event, he has, you know, spent that money. I'm sure it will go to whatever the needs are of the people, of the families in those areas struck by the earthquakes. So, you know, interesting news from that. That'll probably come out. Most of the time, the Italian site of Vatican News will have some news stories before everybody else, because the news story will arrive first in Italian, and then, you know, the rest of the languages, the people have to translate it. So it'll probably be up soon on the Vatican website news.
7: It's so tragic. I know that there was a letter that was sent to the Bishop Cartagena, and you think about the earthquake in Colombia, and then being felt in other parts of that part of the world, including, you know, Venezuela, where they had the other major earthquake. It's just such a tragic thing, and the lives lost. And also, I just think it's really important for us to just think about what it means to get a message from the Pope. Sometimes we may dismiss that or think, it's just what the Pope has to do, but it's a huge, huge outreach.
6: Well, and you're absolutely right, because people will go, oh my gosh, he's a man of such great responsibilities, you know, responsible for the church all around the world, 200 countries, etc. That he would have time to think of us is, but that's also why the Pope has so many advisors around him. And that's why you have all the language desks that you have in the Secretariat of State, so that the whatever happens in the Spanish-speaking community, the language desk will get to the Holy Father, or French, or Chinese, if it's a message that the Holy Father, you know, should be sending, and condolences or help, or I'm praying for the victims of an accident. So you've got a lot of people out there paying attention to delicate situations in the world, situations that the Holy Father would want to know about and would thus want to express his closeness to people, no matter what the circumstances might be. So lots of people at work every day. And, you know, this is part of the behind the scenes. I'll be talking about this in the speech I'll be giving to Legatus in September.
7: Oh, good.
6: But there's so much. Well, it's called Untold Stories from a Vatican Insider.
7: And wonderful.
6: Teresa, it's all the behind the things that you and I know about that go on.
7: Right.
6: That don't make Vatican news or anybody else's news every single day. Issues are being studied. When I see people say ridiculous things on Facebook, why doesn't the Pope this or that, excommunicate? So I just sit there. And I want to say something on their website. I don't all the time, but you don't know what's going on.
7: Exactly. And that's why I'm glad you're speaking out there, not only on the radio and on your blog, but also in America. And you can find Joan, of course, and reach out to her through her beautiful blog, JoanRome@WordPress.com. Out of time, Joni, yet again, and we will talk to you next week. We'll be right back.
8: Someone recently asked me, how do you explain that Jesus did so much for people 2,000 years ago, but doesn't now? So I asked, are you letting him make a difference in you now? God has revealed all we need for happiness and peace, but we have to let his word impact the way we think if it's going to make a difference in our lives. St. Paul tells us, be transformed by the renewal of your mind. Jesus told his apostles, who he knew would face tremendous trials, do not let your hearts be troubled. He wasn't inviting them to receive peace. He was commanding them to claim it. Want God's word to make a difference in you? Be transformed by the renewal of your mind. It starts by not letting your hearts be troubled or given to fear, anxiety, negativity, and constant complaining. Fill your heart with gratitude, truth, beauty, goodness, and the things of God. Then, regardless of your circumstances, you'll see Jesus making all the difference in you. This is Chris Stefanik from RealLifeCatholic.com on EWTN Radio.
9: How many times have you heard the complaint that the church is boring? Well, the problem is not that church is boring, it's that we are bored. We are the problem. We've lost our childlike sense of wonder. G.K. Chesterton says that children have abounding vitality, and yet they want things repeated and unchanged. They always say, do it again, and the grown-up person does it until he's nearly dead. For grown-up people are not strong enough to exult in monotony, but perhaps God is strong enough to exult in monotony. It's possible that God says every morning, do it again to the sun, and every evening, do it again to the moon.
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7: 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And coming up in hour number two on EWTN's Radio Extra, we are going to be joined by the wonderful Father Tad Boholcik, of course, in the National Catholic Bioethics Center, and his terrific and very informative website, FatherTad.com. And we're going to be talking about a number of stories impacting life. And there's a number of issues going on with euthanasia, horrific things happening there. But I want to get his take on what happened this week in Massachusetts. The bishops there have spoken out about it, but this governor who still identifies, she calls herself a Catholic, and signing this law with absolutely no limits on abortion. So all the way through 9 months of pregnancy. And oh, by the way, I wonder if the media are telling you about this, you don't have to get that procedure, that gruesome murdering procedure, done in a hospital. But it's all about women's health. And it's all about reproductive safety. But what really got me so upset and just was like a knife in my heart, and I'm sure it was for many of you, were all the people, mainly women, some of whom were also politicians, standing behind the governor as she was signing this legislation, cheering, clapping. Dear Sacred Heart of Jesus, how can you do that? How? We'll discuss with Father Ted. We'll be right back.

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5: All right, welcome to your Wednesday. This is your final call if you want to join us for our family trivia night. We just need a head count. We need the Knights of Columbus, Council 1259. They're making dinner, so we got to let them know how many people are coming. So you got to get registered today, please. That would be fantastic. You can expect a high in the mid-80s today. Some patchy smoke continues, but rain coming in the forecast tonight. Haven't seen that for a long time. Mid-60s, low 60s are low for tonight. Thursday, only a high of 75 and another 40% chance of rain. A little relief is on its way.
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9: Knowing Jesus is the best gift that any person can receive. That we've encountered him is the best thing that's happened in our lives, and making him known by our word and deeds is our greatest joy. If you're hungry for that encounter, if you're dying to know the love of God, which alone makes sense out of life, if you're longing to know that you matter so much, and that his power can fill you with all that you need so that you can be the man or the woman that you want to be, then join me and dig into the scriptures and the teachings of the church so that we can find the life that Jesus has made us for.
10: Ave Maria Radio presents Christ is the Answer with Father John Ricardo. He's a priest of the Archdiocese of Detroit and is currently the executive director of a nonprofit organization called Acts 29. Which exists to work with pastors and their teams to transform their parish culture and reclaim the church's missionary identity. He was ordained in 1996. Father Ricardo spoke to an ID 916 community in Ann Arbor, Michigan. These are men and women in their 20s and 30s, married and single, who are becoming intentional disciples of Jesus. But first, to open this edition, here is Pete Burak, who heads up the ID 916 program nationally, to tell us why ID 916 exists.
11: I am very excited for tonight. I've had it circled on the calendar for a while now because the Lord is doing a lot with ID 916. And over the next several months, It's going to be my great privilege to roll out some new things that we're going to be doing to grow our mission and just kind of dive into what does it mean to be an intentional disciple. So for the next several months, I'm going to get up here and just give a little bit of a vision cast. So ID916, why do we exist? We exist to help young adults, all of you, 20s, 30s, married, single, with or without kids, become intentional disciples of Jesus Christ. And we've talked about this, and we've laid out the four pillars of conversion, communion, orthodoxy, and mission, and we've broken them open now for multiple years. And I think if you look around the room and you think about how many people are watching live, you see that there's a hunger for this and that discipleship works. When we submit to the Master and we submit to growing together, lives change, and we meet the Lord, and we fall in love with Him, and we begin to walk with Him. But there's another step that I feel like He's revealing to us. There's another level that we as a community need to sink our teeth into and just say yes to, and it's this. What are we called to as an intentional disciple? We're called to grow and go, right? We're called to grow in holiness personally. That's one of the fundamental calls, the great commandment. You shall love the Lord your God with all your heart, soul, mind, and strength, and love your neighbor as yourself. So we're called to grow. We're also called to go. Go make disciples. The Great Commission. Go make disciples of all nations. And so we've talked about that, and we've laid that before you. But now we feel like the Lord's saying, okay, what are the practical things that an intentional disciple does? What do we actually do to make growing and going a reality? What are the priorities in our life, the commitments in our life, the structures in our life that actually help a disciple meet Jesus, follow Jesus, fall in love with Him, and then repeat that process with someone else to grow and go? And so we're calling it the ID way of life. What does an intentional disciple do every day, every week, every month, every year? What are the regular priorities in the life of an intentional disciple? And so we've been praying about this. We've been researching it. We've just been sitting with the Lord and saying, Lord, what are those practical things we can actually give to a young adult and say, if you do these things, if you dive into these things, you will grow and you'll go as well. And so the foundation for the theology behind it is from Acts, Acts of the Apostles. The church was really born then and really learned how to grow and go in those early years. So thinking about Pentecost, the disciples are gathered in a room. The Holy Spirit falls. Their lives are transformed. They're filled with the power of the Holy Spirit. They bust out of the doors of the upper room. Peter, who was afraid not too long ago, who actually denied the Lord three times, stands up, gives probably the best homily, the best sermon ever. He spits fire. 3,000 people are converted, and now they're like, well, now what do we do? He said, go make disciples of all nations. Wait till the power of the Spirit comes. They did, and now you have this small, growing church, and it's like, well, what do we do? So what did they do? They committed themselves to the apostles' teaching, to the breaking of the bread, and to the prayers. And they shared everything in common, and they preached the good news. That's the formula. They were intentional disciples. So these are the things we're going to commit to make that a reality in our life. Not only are we going to provide Disciples Night content, not only are we going to provide discipleship group content, but we're going to actually lay out in a very practical way of life of an intentional disciple.
12: The ID stands for intentional disciples. The 916 refers to 1 Corinthians chapter 9, verse 16. For I preach the gospel that gives me no ground for boasting, for necessity is laid upon me. Woe to me if I do not preach the gospel. Now here is Father John Ricardo with his ID 916 talk and the question and answer period that followed.
13: Evening, everybody. This happens a lot. I hate this when this happens, actually. Wrestling right now with God. So I find the fact that you don't know what pillar I'm talking on to be confirmation of what I'm wrestling with. So here's my talk. Just talking about this, like from the door to right before he started talking about what he was about to do. And I just shared with him something very similar about what I feel like the Lord's been saying over and over again to me. So I think we better pray that we'll just be attentive to what the Lord wants to do, because I think he's got a different plan in mind, and that's really frustrating. And then maybe it's just going to allow for tons of questions, because I think that's what we need most. Practical ways that we can respond to what it is that I think the Lord wants to say to us tonight. We'll find out whether or not this is true by how this is about to go. So let's pray. And it might look like I'm lost when I'm about to do this, but I'm not. I was at Holy Trinity Brompton in London, which is the place where Alpha comes from. About 2 years ago now, we went out for the leadership conference. So we're in Royal Albert Hall. Royal Albert Hall, if you know anything about music, you know, is like the concert venue for everything in the history of music, you know. So we're there. There's like 8,000 people there. It's just this extraordinary time. The worship was off the chart. The only thing that was missing was Jesus and the Eucharist. So it was a lot missing, you know, but still, it was pretty good. It was the last night, and the keynote speaker gets up. The place is packed, and they're doing a remote cast, you know, to a couple of other satellite locations, and it's all over the world. There's, I don't know, like 40 countries, I think, that were logged in. And the guy gets up. He's on the front of the stage of Royal Albert Hall, and he just walks out,

right? So at least most of us are. So this is what we do. We begin, we say a prayer. We do all these things. We have a formula, and we follow the formula. We prepare a talk. We read the notes. We give the talk. We take a couple of minutes for Q&A. We go. Hey, hope it was a good night, right? Peter didn't have any notes in Acts 2. Peter just was compelled by the Spirit to go out and speak. And the fruit of that was 3,000 people were baptized. And we pray over and over and over again for new evangelization and a new Pentecost. But the new Pentecost means this. The new Pentecost means we have to be willing to step out without knowing where we're going or what we're about to do, which is kind of where I am right now, okay? But we got to trust that the Lord has something he wants to say and he wants to do. So let's pray. Let's just really ask the Spirit to come and be with us tonight. Tonight's focus was and will be still on Our Lady as the perfect disciple. Let's just, in our own hearts right now, just ask Our Lady, who's assumed bodily into heaven, who right now, with her human eyes, redeemed and transfigured and glorified, beholds the face of our Lord, to pray for us that we would hear whatever it is that her Son and our Lord wants to say to us tonight. Father, there isn't a single one of us who's here tonight by chance, any more than there's a single one of us who exists by chance. We exist because you called us into being. And you called us into being because your desire is for us to come to you and to know you and to know your Son and to understand the depth of the love that you have for us, which he has so elaborately and lavishly demonstrated by his total gift of self on the cross. And so, Lord, we acknowledge, we confess, we declare, we believe that we're here because you have invited us here. And you've invited us here because you have something that you wish to say to us, to each of us, not to us as a group, but to each of us by name, because you don't see a crowd, you don't see a group. You see your sons and daughters, each one whom you know far more intimately even than we know ourselves, for you know every hair on our heads, you know all our thoughts, you know our facades, you know where it is that we're crying out, you know what we're struggling with, you know where we're wrestling with you. So, Father, we thank you in advance for whatever it is you wish to do in each of us here tonight. We want to be all in. Lord, the time for being mediocre, the times for being lukewarm, the time for being half-hearted, there never was a time, but it's certainly over now. You never asked for half our hearts. You never asked for an hour a week. You never asked for even an hour a day in prayer. You don't ask for 10%. You ask for everything. You want it all. Not because you're a tyrant, but because you know, because you've made us, that it's only by giving all that we will ever find joy. And so, Father, we're afraid because we don't like to give all. We don't like commitment. This age group particularly does not like commitment, Father. We like options. Help us to know in a way that only your Spirit can communicate that the only real choice in front of us tonight is whether we will follow or not. And if we say yes, then following means everything. And the reward is beyond anything we can imagine. Father, we ask for the inspiration and the intercession of St. Francis Xavier, a wealthy man, a man with a bright future in the world's eyes, who abandoned everything that the world says is meaningful to follow an itinerant carpenter who never wrote a book, whose one desire was to tell everyone that he met wherever he went all throughout the world at a time when it was so inconvenient to travel, that there is no salvation in any name other than Jesus, that there is no hope in any name other than Jesus. Father, we're inspired by people who make radical decisions, people who show us what the human person's capable of, people who are generous, who give it all, who show us what we can do. So help us by his prayers, and above all by the prayers of Mary, who said to you through the Archangel Gabriel, "Whatever you want to do, I'm yours." Mother Mary, we ask you to pray for us right now that we would be able to say those same words. Whatever you want to do in my life, Lord, I'm yours. Take my mind, take my heart, take my body, take my will, take all my plans.

0: Give me only yours, Lord. Father, there might be many Francis Xaviers in this room. Maybe they won't go to China. Maybe they won't go to Japan. Maybe they won't go to India. But they might go to Sterling Heights. They might go to Royal Oak. They might go to Ann Arbor. They might go to Ypsilanti. They might go to those places in the world which most need to know you. Here we are, Lord, send us into a world that is going mad. And we ask all this in Jesus' name. Amen. In the name of the Father, the Son, and the Holy Spirit. Anybody here leave the church when they were young? Why? If I could put you on the spot. Why'd you leave?
1: It felt dead.
0: It felt dead. How so?
1: It felt unconnected and unresponsive.
0: Okay. Kind of like pious platitudes being offered and simplistic solutions offered to life's real challenges, maybe? Little connection. So maybe a question of relevance and things like that. Okay. What'd you leave?
2: Lack of community. I felt more involved in Protestant churches.
0: Okay. Lack of community, more involved in... Anybody just walk away from... I mean, the church, like big church, like everything. Like, I just chucked it. It's not like I left the Catholic Church and I went to, you know, First Pres or something. Like, I just went nowhere. Why'd you leave?
1: I felt like it was Sundays, and then that was it. And I just felt no connection to my life outside of those four walls.
0: Okay, so it was just kind of a Sunday, nothing else, and little connection. Anybody else? Any guy leave? Why'd you leave?
3: Corruption, the priest abuse scandal, the full withdrawal of like studying the Bible directly from like other churches.
0: So corruption and just kind of scandalous behavior, of perhaps especially clergy and whatnot. Any other guy? Yeah.
4: My family stopped going to church, so it wasn't exactly my fault.
0: You were seven and you couldn't drive? Big wheel wouldn't get to church. Yeah, okay. So family stopped going? The reason why I ask that is for some of you, this rings true. I mean, I know for my own life, I kind of left for two reasons, which might seem like they're contradictory, but I don't think they are, and they're very relevant to what Peter was saying. And I think what they're trying to do in this ID way of life. Three words. You think I could remember that, right? Way of life. Grow and go. All right. Father, Son, Holy Spirit. All right. Good. I left for two reasons. One was, on one hand, I sensed that the only way to live this was radically, and it scared the living daylights out of me. On the other hand, I didn't see that lived, and so I was never challenged. So here's, I think, what the Lord wants to do tonight. This is what I hear the Lord saying over and over again to me right now about where we are in the world and what's going on with us in the church and to where you are right now, where I am right now. You may have noticed the world is going off the rails. No one's got a crystal ball here, right? No one can see what's coming. But the world is going off the rails. And who knows what's coming? And when whatever comes, comes. Maybe the Lord's going to come back. Maybe Our Lady's going to appear. Maybe we're going to have this massive conversion like Mexico went through. Who knows? But if that doesn't happen, I don't think it's a stretch to think that it's about to get very difficult to live a Christian life. When that happens, the temptation's going to be cowardice. That's the temptation. Whoa. What do these people think of me? I love the children's sound effects. Children are mimics. It's going to get hard. And the reason I say that is because what we're going to need is we're going to need inspiring examples of others, especially peers, and perhaps people from a generation ahead of whatever generation that we're a part of, who can show us, hey, you can do this, and it's worth it. And so what I hear the Lord saying to me over and over again right now is, and what I'm in one way or another trying to deliver to the parish where I get to serve, is, hey, it's time to grow up. The time for hand-holding is over. The time for, like, your toe in the water is done. The time for spiritual childhood, or childishness, I should say, is over. What the Lord wants is everything. What the Lord's asking for is everything. The box he wants us to check tonight is, you can have my life. Here, it's yours. What we've got in the church, whether it's Protestant or Catholic, really doesn't matter right now. We've got a lot of lukewarmness. What I have in my life at times is a lot of lukewarmness. I can be cold in a lot of places in my will. I'm stunned, quite frankly, with how easily I can just push the Lord aside in my thoughts. It's just downright really humiliating, quite honestly. It's not like I don't know what I'm doing when I think certain things, but I just go, no, not right now. Come back to you later. Because I know you're kind and merciful and a loving Father. So I'm good. You know, it's just alarming how easy that can happen with us. I just want to indulge in being really depressed, really dark, really frustrated, really angry, really whatever. I share that with you, maybe just to, maybe you're scandalized by that, maybe you're helped by that, I don't know. But this is our lot. This is the human lot. I mean, we're all struggling with this all the time. And the Lord's continually asking me for more. And I think the Lord wants tonight to simply put a challenge in front of you and me and say, hey, what are you willing to give me? You're going to walk out of here going, hey, man, I went to an ID916 meeting tonight. Great. The one who invited you to this is him, and he invited this because he called you into existence. He called me into existence, and he called us into existence because he called us to come to him because he and he alone can satisfy the desire that you have for life. Nothing else will work. And he's proven the love that he has for us by his total gift of self upon the cross, his surrender on our behalf on the cross. And therefore, he has an authority to speak to us and a credibility to speak to us like no one else can speak to us. Because he can say, look what I have done for you. Look what I have given to you. Understand who's talking to you, who's asking for everything. It's the one who gave everything. John says Jesus loved them to the end. My most graphic image of Jesus on the cross is he's like a dried washcloth that has been wrung out and there is no fluid left in it. And you know how you find a washcloth that's just on the ground and it used to have a ton of water in it and now it's just like hard and crusty? That's the Lord on the cross. There is no fluid in his body left. His blood has been poured out. The water that surrounds his heart, the last defense of the heart. That's what it is, the pericardium, huh? It's the heart's last defense. That's what was pierced when the soldier thrust the sword into his heart. Everything is on the ground. Everything. He's got nothing left to give because he's given it all. He's given everything for you and me. And he who's given everything for you and me is the one who's standing in front of us tonight, and he's not watering down the call. He is saying, I'm delighted you're here. He is saying, it's great to be in your company. I'm proud of some of you for taking a step to come to something like this that perhaps, for whatever reason, you got here tonight. Maybe you finally responded to a friend's invitation who's been asking you for 5 months to come to ID916, and you just happened to come to this one. But he's proud of you. Don't misunderstand it. Like, he's proud of the fact that you came. He's delighted that you've come. This might be the first encounter for some of you with him. But Matthew's first encounter with Jesus was, come, leave the money. And follow me. And Matthew didn't go, is there like a Bible study or something I can go to first? To kind of, can I get like the ID way of life and find out what's involved in all this before I make the decision? The Lord's like, no, the call is now. You ever seen the Calling of Matthew by Caravaggio? It's this famous painting. Look it up online. It's a great painting to pray in front of. I would suggest it's what's happening right now. Matthew's sitting at a table. It's kind of like one of these. I think there's three people at the table, and they're all playing cards or doing different things. Matthew's counting his money. And Jesus is standing in the doorway of the tavern, and he's pointing at Matthew like this. This in Italian is kind of like the vieni qui. His gesture, Jesus' gesture, is exactly like the fingers of God in the Sistine Chapel as he's about to touch Adam. You might know this, but Adam is just dead in the ceiling of the Sistine Chapel. It's not like he's just chilling, he's dead. It's the moment before God breathes life into him. He's been created, but he hasn't had the breath of life breathed into him. And so the fingers of the Lord and Adam are about to touch. The way one person puts it, it's like the plug's about to get plugged into the socket. And the Lord is the socket, and he's about to touch Adam. And Adam is about to spring into being. And that's the image of Matthew. Matthew's kind of lethargic. He's sitting at the table. And the Lord is sitting here like this. But there's an interesting detail in Caravaggio's painting. Jesus' feet are already heading out the door. So Jesus is pointing this way. But Jesus is leaving. It's as if to say, come, now. I mean now. All right? I'm out the door. I want you now. But what about my family? No, now, you. What about my career? No, now. I want you, now. What about my future? All my plans, all the dreams that I have? Uh-uh. I want you, all of it, now. Because all those dreams that you have, they might be mine, they might be not. But until you know my dream for your life, you will never be happy. I know that. Why? I made you. Why should you trust me? I gave everything for you. How do I see that? Because here I am on the cross and there's nothing left to give. And the Lord is able to do this right now in front of each and every single one of us. Say, you, now. Katie, Dan, now. I have work to do. What's the work? I want my world back. That's the work. I made this world, and I love this world, and I want it back, and I want you to help me get it. That's not a, oh, will you just please come to Bible study once a month? That's what turned me off to religion when I was young. You know, oh, just please, please come. You might like it. We have, like, pizza. We do coloring. You got the left-handed scissors? It was just such a total turnoff because it wasn't asking anything of me. And it wasn't until the Lord kind of busted into my life and simultaneously surrounded me with people who I saw living heroically that I went, okay, forget it. Like, I don't want the mediocre Christianity, even though I stumble all the time. I don't want that. I don't want half-hearted or half whatever. I want all. I want you. You can have it all. That's all I want. Because I'm convinced, Lord, that no one can give me what you can give me and that no one cares for me like you care for me. So I don't know where you're going to take me. I don't know what you're going to do with my life. I gave him my life. I thought, I guess I'm going to be in Detroit for the rest of my life. Boom, I'm immediately moved overseas. So I had no idea what's going on with my life. I still don't know what's going to happen in my life. Join the priesthood, see the world. It's better than the Navy, you know? Isn't that true? You can go anywhere. I might even go to Plymouth. But the Lord, he's just saying, hey, because what keeps us from doing this is fear. Can you tell me what might happen? No. Oh. Am I going to die a violent death? Maybe. Am I going to get married? You don't need to know that. What am I going to do? You don't need to know any of that. You don't need to know the details and the particulars. You just need to know Jesus, I'm calling you now, and I'm calling you to a total surrender of your life. I'm calling you to maturity. I'm calling you to real discipleship, to real friendship. I'm calling you out of childishness. One of the things that I'm increasingly aware of with people a lot of your age is they've rejected the faith because the faith that they were taught was childish. It offered pat answers that did not resonate and did not make sense out of the world that we were living in. They were offered simplistic solutions to very complex matters. And so when life got tough and they heard what they heard from a religion said teacher or a high school teacher or maybe a parent or whoever it was, maybe a priest, whoever it was, and then they tried to gel that with what was going on in reality, they just went, this is so phony. Because God hasn't promised us that he would just take care of everything. If by take care of everything, you understand that to mean, hey, just pray to me and everything is going to be fine. Did you guys see the story of the 21 or the 22 Coptic Christians who were beheaded a couple years ago, a year and a half ago now or so? Remember this story? It was all over. ISIS gets these guys all in orange jumpsuits, just like they always are. So the story goes out. I think there was 21 Coptic Christians. It was either 21 or 22. There's one less than that. Some of you might know this story. It never went anywhere. And there was one who was not a Christian. He was Muslim. And for whatever reason, he's in the detainment center. He's getting tortured. He's going through whatever. And they lead them all out, these 21 Christians and this one Muslim, and they lead them out to the beach where they're about to behead them, and they're about to videotape it and put it on YouTube. And they start beheading all these Christians. And at a certain point, they get to the other one who's not a Christian, who is not from Egypt. And they give him the chance to renounce his faith or to profess whatever it is that they want him to profess in Islam. You know what he says? The man, I don't know how he did this, his hands are, you know, chained behind his back. He like nods his head and he says, pointing to the guys who either just lost their heads or who are about to lose their heads, their God is my God. He converted then, on the spot. Why? Because he saw their witness. What was their witness? Joy. Praying for the people who were killing him. Trust in the Lord, even in the midst of incredibly harsh situations. He saw guys who were all in And he went, I don't know what you have, but I want that God. And that God is here tonight, and he's calling. Just like he called Matthew, just like he called Francis, just like he called Ignatius, just like he busted into this young girl's life named Mary. What are you going to say? Here's the rub. If you don't say yes, you will leave here frustrated. If you don't say yes, you will not find life. If you don't say yes, the desires that are in your heart will never ultimately get met. Because that's how he made you. God is not safe. As C.S. Lewis used to say all the time, he is a lion. Lions are not safe. They devour people. And God wants to devour us in the best sense of the word. Christianity is just this massive paradox. You want life? How do I get it? Die. You want to be free? How do I find freedom? Surrender. That's the Christian paradox. Over and over and over again. I have to become a slave to Christ. Meaning what? I will be a living tool in his hand. He can do whatever he wants with me. And the people who do that, who live that way, are happier than anybody else in the world. No one is happier than a saint. Whether they're in a jail cell, whether they're in Auschwitz, whether they're married living in suburbia, whether they're working as a physician, to surrender our life to the Lord, to the God who made everything that is the only pathway to real fulfillment. That's the either or in front of you and me right now. Everything in this culture is telling us, that's a bit extreme. That's just nonsense. The culture's wrong. It's just wrong. We know this deep within us. That's why we're restless. That's why you got here. That's why you decided to come. Because I know I want more. Who knows? Maybe it's even this. So I'll come. So Mary is the embodiment of this, right? Three quick things. Something about the Lord, something about Mary, and then something about us. So the Lord's whole existence, the second person of the Trinity, his whole life is one of radical self-giving back to the Father. It's one of radical surrender. To see Jesus on the cross like this is simply to see with a bodily form how the Son of God has forever lived. Total gift of self. And the Son of God is not unhappy. He's not frustrated. He's not going, well, I wish I had a car. Wish I had that car. He's trying to show us this is how you find fulfillment. You give everything back. The perfect disciple, the perfect one who imitates that is Mary. There is no greater human person. Jesus is a divine person with a human nature. There's no greater human person that's ever lived. Why? Mary is the model, not because she's the mother of the Lord, but as St. Augustine used to say, because she already conceived the Lord in her mind long before she conceived him in her body. She is the one who most fully embodies what Jesus also embodies. So Hebrews 10 tells us, you know, Jesus says, sacrifices and offerings you did not desire, but a body you have prepared for me. Lo, I have come to do your will. That's Jesus' whole existence. Father, I've come to do your will. Whatever you want me to do, I'll do. That's Mary's life. It's embodied in Luke. But know this about Mary. This is important, I think, for us to get. Mary had plans of her own, just like us. They were really good plans. They were noble plans. They were generous plans. They were gracious plans. They were godly, heroic, total gift of self plans. They just weren't God's plan. How do we know that? Because Gabriel comes to Mary and says, I got news for you. You're going to have a child. She's already engaged to be married. She's more than engaged. She's betrothed. They just don't live together. And Mary's response is what? How is this going to happen? Why does she say that? It's not just that she's never been with a man. The answer doesn't make much sense if it's, I've just never been with a man, because you're betrothed. Well, of course not. You guys don't live together yet, but you're about to live together. And so when you live together, you're going to have conjugal life, and you're going to, that's how you're going to have a child. But Mary's already betrothed. She's about to move in with Joseph. They just don't live together yet. What's Mary saying? Mary's saying is, that's not our plan. Yeah, we're marrying, but I have given myself entirely to God, and I have no desire to live a conjugal life, even in the married life. That's the only way to make sense out of Mary's answer. Nothing else makes sense. So she simply says, I don't think that can happen, because we're not going to be like that. We have a different kind of marriage. This is the whole idea of Mary's presentation in the temple and of her being dedicated and consecrated to the Lord from a young age, is that she had given her body to God from a young age and says, I will be all yours. There's a tradition in the early church that Joseph is so much older than Mary because Joseph is marrying her to protect her so that she can live this state of life. The oldest tradition about the brothers and sisters of Jesus is that they're Joseph's children from an earlier marriage from which his wife has now passed away. That's the oldest tradition. So Mary's got this great plan. And the Lord says, I'm really grateful for that. It's an awesome plan. It's really generous. It's not what I want. I want you to do this. And her whole life gets turned totally upside down. Not just you're going to have a child. You're going to have, the child, okay? Like, so here's my task. I appreciate you want to be like consecrated virgin for all eternity, but I want you to be the mother of my son who's going to save the world. Okay. And so what's her response to that? Her response is, okay, you can do to me whatever you want to do to me. I'm yours. I'm your handmaid. I'm your servant. I'm your slave. I'll be yours for this purpose. I'll discard my plan because I want to embrace your plan because I'm confident that doing your will bring me peace. So some of us came here tonight, we got our own plans. And they might, in fact, be plans that we've discerned because the Lord has led us on that path. Others of us have plans because we're on a path that we thought we want to present this to God. And maybe the Lord's saying, appreciate that. Can we put that aside right now? And will you listen to what I want to say to you? And maybe I got another plan for you. Some of you might be familiar with this book. It's called Into Your Hands, Father. It's very small. It's perhaps the most challenging book I know to read. It is a reflection on what, in my mind, is the single most difficult prayer to pray. So I want to pray it right now, and then we'll just talk. So this is the prayer of abandonment from Brother Charles de Foucauld. So I'll invite you, however you pray, you know, if you can close your eyes, great. If that just seems weird to you, don't do it. But if you can't, I find it helpful to close my eyes when someone else is praying and talking. Otherwise, I kind of look around and go, there's lights out. So as best you can, join me in praying this, even though you can't say it out loud. Because this is what God's asking of us, not most of us, all of us here tonight. Father, I abandon myself into your hands. Do with me what you will. For whatever you may do, I thank you. I am ready for all, and I accept all. Let only your will be done in me, as in all your creatures. I wish no more than this, O Lord. Into your hands I commend my soul. I offer it to you with all the love of my heart, for I love you, my God, and so need to give myself, to surrender myself into your hands without reserve and with boundless confidence, for you are my Father. So what do you want to talk about? I just think the Lord wants to, he just wants to weigh up, he wants to impress on us the seriousness of what he's asking. Not to frighten us, just to help us know, hey, I'm asking for big things. I'm going to give you so much more than whatever you give me. That's what he's saying. I'm going to give you so much more than whatever you're going to give me. But the prerequisite is you have to give me everything. And if you're breathing right now, that should scare the living daylights out of you. If it doesn't, you did not hear what he just asked for. So it's okay to be afraid. That's why Mary's such a great intercessor for us. Mary's just going, I know, I've been there. And it's so worth it. Francis Xavier's sitting there going, I've been there. It's so worth it. Maximilian Kolbe dies in Auschwitz. Been there. It's so worth it. All the saints. So no, really, what do you want to talk about? Because I'm done. Yeah.
5: This is Father Jim.
0: Hi, Father Jim.
5: He says, how do I surrender, abandon, say your will be done daily? Holy Spirit's working. Well done, Tim.
0: Thanks, Father Jim. Good. Well, that was actually in my talk. All right. So Romans 12:1. The Lord says to us through Paul, present yourselves as a living sacrifice. That's the answer. So what the heck does that mean? Timothy Keller, some of you might know Timothy Keller. Keller's this awesome preacher in New York City. It was a great sermon on all this, and I find it very helpful myself just to kind of ponder and whatnot. So Keller makes the point of saying, here's the deal. There's ancient Rome. Paul's writing this. People are very familiar with animal sacrifices. So they hear, you know, like, present yourself as living sacrifice, and they have an image on their head. Their image is, okay, somebody like takes a lamb or a cow or a bull or whatever, they put it on an altar and they kill it. All right? So Paul's using that imagery. It's literally present yourselves as a living killing to God. So he says, so there's some similarities and some differences between those animal sacrifices and what it is that the Lord's asking us to do. But the difference is you put a bull on the altar and you slit its throat and it's dead. The problem is I keep crawling off the altar. And I have to every day make a decision to crawl back on. That's how you do this. You deliberately and intentionally make a decision to get back on top of the altar every day and say, here I am. I might have blown it yesterday. I might have blown it last night. I might have blown it with my girlfriend. I might have blown it with my boyfriend. I might have blown it at work. I might have blown it however. But that's over now, Lord. I'm back. Here I am. I give you my life. So start again. And you just begin to habitually live that way. Not rotely, but habitually. Where every day I'm deliberate and intentional about getting on top of the altar and I just say, Lord, take it all. The similarity between the animal and me is something dies. What dies? Here's Keller's answer. I love this answer. What dies is the idea that I have the right to determine how I will live my life. And make no mistake about it. If you and I are going to be disciples of Jesus, that's what he's asking us to do. To say, I will put to death the idea that I, apart from you, can determine how I will live my life. If I'm going to be a disciple of Jesus, it means I'm going to get out of the driver's seat and into the back seat, or maybe into the trunk, or the luggage rack, or the trailer behind, and I'm going to let him drive my life. That's how you do it. Wherever you are, Father Jim.
6: Here's my question. Sometimes when I'm praying, I feel guilty because I'm praying for something stupid in my life when there's billions of other people out there who have things that need to be prayed for a lot more than I do. And along those same lines, if we are surrendering to God and saying, you can have all of me, you can do whatever you want with me, how can I then go and pray for something that I want if I'm just saying, do whatever you want?
0: Great question. First of all, the fact that you have, we could say, prayer intentions that look kind of lame in comparison to, say, the Christians in the Middle East, the Lord doesn't say, hey, you see, like, I'm busy here. Maybe you haven't noticed, but there's some problems over here in Raqqa I need to take care of. I'll get to you when I can. You're, like, way down on the list. God doesn't have call waiting. He can answer everybody all at once. And though in comparison your needs might be trivial, although I would hesitate to say that, quite frankly, in comparison to other people's, they're your problems, and you're his daughter, and he loves you. And he told you, come to me. He told you, knock. He told you, seek. He told you, ask. He didn't say, ask if it's something really important. He said, ask. So you ask. I mean, I'm only doing what he told me to do. You said, come to you. I'm going to come to you. He stands in front of the blind man, and he says, what would you like me to do for you? The blind man doesn't go, forget it. You got bigger problems than me. You know, like, there's the guy over there who's crippled. You know, take care of him. Blind man goes, I'd really like to see. So the Lord's asking us, there's nothing wrong with asking for what it is we want. We just have to be open to hearing him say no, or not yet, or later, or whatever he might say. So there's nothing wrong with asking. Here's the tension in this. This is, I think, what's behind some of the mentality, the headline that goes, God will not fix this. If the people are saying that, think that when we pray, we mean we just pray and we don't have to do anything, well, then they're right. That's an irresponsible action on our part. But God's not asking that. God's asking us to pray like everything depends on him, and he's asking us to act like everything depends on us. So we talk to him. We make it our first point to talk to him, to worship him, to thank him, to ask his help. And then we go out and we respond however it is that he's asking us to help. So we might be praying for a solution to something, and he says, great, I've got a solution. You do it. I was just hoping you'd like wave the magic wand. Don't you do that? He's like, no, that's not how it works. I use people. I want you to go to India and preach the gospel. I'm going to stop praying now. So we have to avoid two extremes, you know? And this is not an overly romantic, I'm just going to give my life to God and I don't have to do anything. Like, you got to get up. You got to get out of bed. You got to look for a job. You got to look for a spouse. You know, and as you're doing those things, you'll discern. I mean, the image for me is always a boat in the water can move all over the lake. The wind can change and it can take it in a different direction. A boat dry docked isn't going anywhere. And a lot of us are dry docked. So we just got to like get into the lake. We got to start moving in a particular direction and say, Lord, if I'm not going in the right direction, can you blow me another way? Or this is not the guy you want me to marry. Can you make that abundantly clear? But you're going to do that by actually getting into the water and going out on a date. Not by going, can you just send me a tweet of her name and phone number? And can you give her a desire to marry? Like, it doesn't work that way. You know, like, you got to do something. So we want to avoid the extremes. That's childish versus childlike. Childlike is trusting. So I will trust the Father. But my Father's calling me to grow into maturity, and the maturity that he's calling me to grow into is make decisions, learn from the decisions that I make, that sometimes, that was a bad decision. I shouldn't have dated that guy. Yeah.
7: In high school and early college, I loved the idea of being out literally fighting for our faith. Since getting married, that idea now terrifies me. For those of us out here who aren't really attached to, if you will, earthly things. I don't care about my car. I don't care. I'm now, like, your talk terrified me because now I'm thinking of, like, oh, I could give up everything, but I'm terrified of what you're going to ask. Not you personally, but the Lord. Like, for my husband or my children or my family, and that's something that I think I'm scared to give the most. So what kind of...
0: Here's a tough word. Anything or anyone that I rely on or look to in a way that I can and should only look to for God is an idol. So we hear idolatry and we think, gosh, how stupid. Like, you know, somebody's going to burn incense to some little statue in their living room. I'd never do that. Most of us are idolaters. And many of us are idolaters of people. It could be children. It could be my spouse. It could be my best friend. And I'm commanded not to have that. What the Lord doesn't want us to do is live in fear. Okay, so the Lord doesn't want us to walk out of here and be terrified. What he wants us to do is to remember that the one who's talking to us is the one who's on the cross, who's given everything for us. And the reality is, I don't know what he's going to ask of you. But I know he's going to ask something of you. He already has. When a couple got married years past, they used to be read the exhortation before marriage. It's a very sober exhortation. In the exhortation, there's a part where it says, that future, your future, which you're entering into today as a husband and wife, is hidden from your eyes right now. But you know that like everybody else, it will have both joy and sorrow. Therefore, what you're doing right now shows remarkable faith in the Lord and in each other, that you're willing to embark on this journey with the Lord and with one another. That's what God's asking. See, what we want to know is, well, what's around the corner? What about when they become 10? What about when they're teenagers? Where are they going to go to college? What happens if he calls them to religious life? What if I lose a child when a child's young? How am I going to, how? Now all of a sudden the focus is on me and it's not on him. And what's going to happen? I'm going to drown. Oceans is a great song to listen to because of just that. I will keep my eyes above the waves, huh? Meaning I'm going to keep my eyes on the Lord. If I look at the circumstances around me, if I look at what might happen, I'm going to get paralyzed. That's what fear does. It paralyzes people. It's comforting that the most frequent command in the Bible is do not be afraid. It's terrifying and annoying that the most frequent command in the Bible is do not be afraid. Because what's that mean? It means I'm always getting afraid, you know? But God's never afraid. And God has you in his hands, and he has your children in his hands. And I think that a takeaway for you, perhaps especially as a mom and other moms, is ask Mary to pray for you for trust. Because see, we have this image of Mary that's very plastic. And though she is preserved without sin from the moment of her conception, Mary has to learn trust. Jesus had to grow in wisdom, If Jesus had to grow in wisdom, Mary had to learn trust. She wasn't like a pre-made package. She wasn't play acting. Okay, Gabriel comes to me. I guess my plans are out the window. How's Joseph going to buy this one? Like, really, how is my husband going to buy? Don't worry, honey, it's God's child. Oh, okay. So if you don't think Mary's a little petrified by that, I don't think we grasp Mary. But Mary trusts, I don't know how you're going to do this, Lord, but I trust you're going to do this, but I don't know how you're going to do it. Mary's got to be anxious. Then, you know, if anybody figures, like, I'm carrying the eternal Son of God, for crying out loud, who's going to redeem the world, I don't know, are we going to the Ritz? Are we going to the Fairmount? We're going to stay at some nice, we're going to Bethlehem. What? We're going to a stable? Really? Straw. An ox. Great company. I'm going to put him in a what? A trough? Oh, now we got this madman who wants to kill my son. Like, how about some protection here? Like, you know I gave you my life, right? So are you going to take care of us or not? So we're going to go to where? We're going to move to Egypt. We don't speak Egyptian. We don't know anybody there. Where are you going to work? Where are we going to live? Mary's got to trust. They come back. Joseph dies. We know that. We don't know how he dies. We just know he dies. Otherwise, Jesus wouldn't give Mary to John. So Mary's got to bury her husband. And now I got to live in a system where a widow has no one. So Joseph's gone. Now I got this kid who, he's not doing anything. You know, like, Gabriel came, said he's going to be the Son of the Most High. You know, he's going to have the throne of his father David. His kingdom will never end. And he's building bookcases. Like, shouldn't you get out there and say a few words or something? And so Mary's got to trust, right? Really, like, Mary's got to be sitting there going, son, you're 30. Like, dude, wait. Go, you know? It's normal now. It wasn't normal then. It's not good, but it's normal now. Then he goes, and what happens? Like, you'd think, okay, so here he is, the long-awaited anointed one, and all the religious leaders are slandering him, trying to trap him, trying to catch him in lies. Of course, he doesn't tell lies. Mary sees all of this. All along the way, Mary has to trust. Then Mary's there at Calvary. So imagine as a mother standing underneath your son's place of execution and his blood is dripping on you. And I have to believe what's going through Mary's mind is that day in Nazareth when Gabriel appeared to her and said, he will be great and the Lord will give him the throne of his father David and of his kingdom there will be no end. And Mary has to be kneeling there, sobbing with her son's blood pouring out on top of her, saying, how in the world has it come to this? Mary has to trust. She's got to trust when she wraps her son in a shroud and she looks at his face for what she thinks is the last time. She's got to trust when she puts him into the tomb and she closes the stone for the last time and she goes home and tries to figure out, what am I going to do with my life? No one can teach you and me how to trust like she can. And she's sitting here today interceding for all of us saying, don't be afraid. He will take care of you. In that moment, at that hour, at that time, he will take care of you. Don't ask him in advance for what might happen. Don't ask for a glimpse. You don't want to see it. Just trust. So don't be afraid. Why? Because God will give you what you need at that moment, but not before. Of that, I'm convinced.
5: All right. We are at the time, out of time. So let's thank Father John one more time. Sorry, guys.
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9: Father John Ricardo is a priest of the Archdiocese of Detroit and is currently the executive director of a nonprofit organization called Acts 29, which exists to work with pastors and their teams to transform their parish culture and reclaim the church's missionary identity. He was ordained in 1996. Christ is the Answer was originally recorded and edited by Henry Root and is a production of AveMariaRadio.net. Tune in next time when Father John Ricardo addresses a topic of Christian concern from the Catholic perspective. 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
10: All right, welcome to your Wednesday. This is your final call if you want to join us for our family trivia night. We just need a head count. We need the Knights of Columbus, Council 1259. They're making dinner, so we got to let them know how many people are coming. So you got to get registered today, please. That would be fantastic. You can expect a high in the mid-80s today. Some patchy smoke continues, but rain coming in the forecast tonight. Haven't seen that for a long time. Mid-60s, low 60s are low for tonight. Thursday, only a high of 75 and another 40% chance of rain. A little relief is on its way.
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12: The Sixth Commandment, you shall not commit adultery. This commandment is wide-ranging in its implications. It forbids us not only from committing the very act of adultery, but also other sexual sins such as fornication or premarital sex, watching pornography, and speaking lewdly. Likewise, homosexual acts and acts of masturbation are also forbidden us. 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And so it's wide-ranging, it's challenging. 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So we thank God for this great gift of sexuality, and we ask for his grace to live it with great reverence. The Sixth Commandment, you shall not commit adultery.
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16: At Billings Catholic Radio, we align our prayer intentions with that of the Holy Father, Pope Leo XIV. The Pope's prayer intention for August is that we pray that in large cities, often marked by anonymity and loneliness, we find new ways to proclaim the gospel, discovering creative paths to build community. Let us pray. Lord Jesus Christ, in the Gospel according to St. John, you told us that you call us your friends and said that everything that I learned from my Father, I have made known to you. Lord, we wish to live in full participation in this knowledge. Bless us with the courage of the apostles and saints who have proclaimed the good news in the streets of the cities, so that we may tell others that you have not only called them your friends, but have called them by name. Lord, in this era of disconnectedness, enable us to be the salt and light of the earth by proclaiming your good news. In the name of the Father, and of the Son, and of the Holy Spirit. Amen. Thank you for joining us in prayer today.
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21: The Catechism of the Catholic Church has a great quote from St. John Chrysostom on prayer in paragraph 2744. It reads, quote, "Nothing is equal to prayer, for what is impossible, it makes possible. What is difficult, easy. For it's impossible for the man who prays eagerly and invokes God ceaselessly ever to sin," close quote. That's the power of prayer. So, what are we waiting for? Let's get to praying.
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25: A tragic story from India reminds us of the fact that abortion doesn't just end the life of an unborn child, which is tragic enough, but it can also claim the life of the mother. 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The family feared that another baby girl would make their financial situation worse. According to reports, she suffered severe complications and later died despite receiving medical treatment. Authorities are investigating and have already made several arrests. Every abortion ends an innocent human life, but too often the abortion industry and its supporters ignore the risks that mothers face as well. Nothing about abortion is safe, not for mother or child.
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27: This is an EWTN News Link. I'm Anna Mitchell from the Sunrise Morning Show. At least three people are dead after dangerous storms swept across the Midwest yesterday. Two deaths were in Indiana, including a four-year-old boy who was killed when a tree fell on his home in Jennings County. Another person was killed in a house explosion believed to be storm-related. In Ohio, at least one person died from flooding. And Catholic Relief Services is offering support to Caritas Colombia as rescue and recovery efforts continue after the earthquake this week. CRS reports that they are helping with its nationwide network across affected areas to identify immediate needs for urgent relief, including safe shelter, food, clean water, and protection. For more news with a Catholic perspective, visit EWTNnews.com. Women of Grace with Johnette Williams starts now.
28: 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Now, here's your host, Johnette Williams.
29: Well, good morning, everyone, and welcome to Women of Grace Live. I am Johnette Williams. Very happy to be with you on this beautiful Wednesday. You know what Wednesday is? It is Wacky Wednesday here. Sue Brinkman is going to be with us shortly. We're going to be entertaining your questions today and your comments about some of the very peculiar things that you see happening in your midst in the culture of the day. Even kind of concepts and ideologies that are being presented to you by friends and family. Oftentimes we wonder, is this consistent with the teachings of the church? Would this be something that could possibly threaten my life in Christ Jesus? Is this spiritually dangerous? We try to answer questions about all those kinds of things right here every Wednesday with Sue Brinkman. She is our researcher for our New Age blog on our website, and I do invite you to get out there to womenofgrace.com. 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You can use the search feature there to search on a given topic, and several different articles will pop up for you on most of the topics that are on that site, because Sue has addressed them from various issues, even as she's answering questions from people regarding that particular modality or practice or thought process, whatever the case may be. So it's a very, very valuable place on our website, and we invite you to use it. It's womenofgrace.com. Now, you can get there directly too, and that is by putting in newage.womenofgrace.com, newage.womenofgrace.com. Sue has been doing this research for us for, oh golly gee whizzakers, well over a decade. We've been engaged in this business, so to speak, for quite some time, even prior to her joining us here on staff and devoting herself to this kind of work. She's been with us. It's so hard for me to categorize time anymore. But at least 15 years, maybe more than that. We've known each other probably 20 years, actually. But you know, it's a beautiful thing when God calls us to a particular way in which we can work in His vineyard, and each and every one of us has that call. It's a question, really, of following through on everything that He designed. Desires for us to do, in the ordinary events of our daily lives, that is our vineyard. But then every once in a while, He opens up other doors for us, and we certainly want to give fiat to that because He's chosen us for this moment in time. We are looking forward to receiving those calls from you today, 833-288-EWTN. That's 833-288-3986. That is a toll-free number for you right here in North America. And we certainly do invite you to use it and to join us right here on Women of Grace Live so we can answer your questions. Again, that number, 833-288-EWTN, 833-288-3986. You use that very same number to text your question or comment to us. We'll get it retrieved. We'll get it up on the board. We will be able to talk about it. Yes, we will. So I do want to remind you, too, to watch our Women of Grace television program, which is available to you Monday through Friday on EWTN television at 1 p.m. Eastern time. Always a beautiful opportunity for us to be able to, experience from experts great kinds of insights that have to do with the topic of the day. And we're always discussing something wonderful. I can tell you that. We get some of the best guests on our television program, and we want you to take advantage of that opportunity to use that time period as a time to grow in your faith, to discover the abundant ways in which God wants to work in your life, and maybe even to identify some of those abundant ways that He's working in your life. Oftentimes, we don't have our eyes opened wide enough to perceive those moments where He is really working. But we want to be present to those moments because heavens, that's where the grace is. That's where heaven is. It's there for you. 833-288-EWTN. That's 833-288-3986 is the way that you can join us. Want to remind you, too, I was telling you to get out to our website with regard to our New Age blog. But in addition to that, I want to remind you to take advantage of many of the other opportunities that are available for you there. We've always got something going on. And I mentioned to you, in particular, that we have a morning and an evening of grace this week. The morning of grace has already occurred. That happened yesterday. But we do have another opportunity for you that is coming up tomorrow on Thursday, August the 13th. And this is an evening of grace that's beginning at 7 o'clock p.m. All you have to do is get onto our website, womenofgrace.com. See it listed in the events there, or you'll see it in the slideshow as well. Both of those are hyperlinked. They'll take you to the place that gives you some information about it and also gives you the opportunity for you to register. You have to register so that we can get you the information that you need so that you can join us online and be able to participate in this beautiful evening. The theme for tomorrow's Evening of Grace is Mystics, Mary, and You. Mystics, Mary, and You. And I can tell you, I think that you're going to really enjoy this. I think you're going to grow by it. I think it's going to open your eyes to some of the beautiful wonders that are meant to be ours by way of our Blessed Mother. So please do plan on joining us for that very beautiful time that's taking place tomorrow evening between 7 and 8:30 p.m. Eastern time, right online. 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Again, 833-288-EWTN is the way that you can join us. 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We're never thinking about how it is that God wants to interact in our lives. Oftentimes, we do think about it, but it's not at the forefront. And I really want to encourage you, when you wake up in the morning, I want to encourage you just to, present yourself to the Lord in a morning offering, ask Him to inhabit your day, and ask Him to open your eyes to the various ways in which He is actively engaged in our every moment. We don't, at least I should speak to myself. I try through the course of the day to remember that, that Jesus is with me, that God is here, that that heaven is here with me. But oftentimes we get, I get so involved and so engaged that, you know, it's sometimes we drip into or fall into that position of being self-reliant instead of God.

With you today. Don't forget something else as well. Don't forget that we're going to Poland September 7th through the 16th. If you're sitting on the fence wondering if you should go, let me just help to move you off the fence and tell you, yes, it's going to be a wonderful time. Join us for that. 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You'll be led to being able to register right there from our website. We give you the details. It's going to be a beautiful, beautiful time. So eager to be there. So eager to be with all of you who have already signed up. May God be praised for this opportunity. Coming right back, 833-288-3986.

0: This is EWTN Daily Saint, where each story reminds us that holiness is possible in every age. Saint Jane Frances de Chantal was a devoted wife and mother whose personal tragedy and sorrow led her into a mission of charity and holiness. Jane was born into a noble family in 16th century France. She married Baron Christophe de Chantal. They raised a family and lived a life of generosity toward the poor. When her husband died in a hunting accident, she endured years of mistreatment by her in-laws to protect her children's birthright. Years later, she met Francis de Sales, who guided her in founding the Order of the Visitation Sisters, which welcomed older women or those in poor health who desired a life of prayer and charity. She died in 1641 after establishing 86 convents throughout France. She was canonized in 1767. May the life of Saint Jane Frances de Chantal inspire you to grow closer to Christ today. Saint Jane, pray for us. To sign up for the Daily Saint emails, please visit EWTN.com/Daily Saint.
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3: 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We are so eager to hear from you today. 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On Wednesdays, we devote it to questions that are kind of wacky, having to do with some of the wacky things that we see in the world today. Not necessarily saying that your questions are wacky, but your questions are about some of the strange things that are going on in our culture today, some of the strange kinds of therapies that are out there, some of the strange kinds of thought processes and practices that are out there, just all kinds of stuff that we're up against. And it's an interesting time period to live in, but how wonderful is it that we can use these airwaves to separate the darkness from the light and the truth from the falsehood? And we certainly do like to use these airwaves for that purpose Monday through Friday, but in a very special way on Wednesday. So without further ado, let me introduce you to Sue Brinkman. Hi, Sue. How are you today?
4: I'm doing just wonderful today. You're rhyming a lot today, so that's always a good sign that we're about to get wacky.
3: It's true enough.
4: Yeah. Go ahead. Everything's beautiful up here in Philadelphia. It's all beautiful. Our weather's finally starting to cool down a little bit, so it's getting to be – the Lord is smiling on us right now on this Wednesday. He's smiling on us.
3: Oh, well, I'm so glad for that. We are in a soup here, S-O-U-P. Oh. It is so warm, so steamy. The air is very thick. You know, it's muggy.
4: Yeah.
3: It's just – this is like, ooh, I don't like it. But here, what can I say? It gives you something to offer up to the Lord, the inconvenience of it and the discomfort of it, right?

0: That's right. That's absolutely right. Don't waste a thing is what I always say. Use it all. Give it all up to Our Lady. I give everything to Our Lady,
1: Yes.
0: because I don't try to figure out where it needs to go, because I'll put it in frivolous, silly places. So I give everything to Mary and let her divvy up everything in whatever way she desires.
1: She's such a good mama. She's
0: I
1: such a good
0: know.
1: mama. And we've got a great big feast day coming up in 3 days, too. It's the
0: I
1: Feast of the
0: know, I
1: Assumption of Our
0: know.
1: Lady.
0: The Assumption. Isn't that the day that most souls are released from purgatory? Is not on Christmas. I heard it was on the Assumption.
1: It might well
0: The
1: be.
0: Feast of the Assumption.
1: It would
0: Yeah. I
1: kind
0: don't
1: of
0: know where
1: make
0: I heard
1: sense,
0: that
1: right?
0: from. Yeah. I
1: It
0: don't
1: would
0: know where I
1: be.
0: heard that from though. I would have thought it would have been Easter or Christmas. And it was the Feast of the Assumption. I'll see if I can find out where I heard that.
1: Yeah.
0: But yeah, most souls released from purgatory on the Assumption. I'm typing it in right now. Where do they have that here?
1: I wonder
0: It's
1: if it was
0: attributed writings
1: Anchor.
0: like Saint Peter Damian.
1: Oh,
0: Wow.
1: is that who it is?
0: Saint Peter Damian, Saint Ildefonsus, and
1: Oh.
0: Saint Francis of Rome say that the Feast of the Assumption is widely held as the day each year when the greatest number of souls are released from purgatory through the intercession of Our Lady.
1: How beautiful. And it does make
0: Wow.
1: sense. I mean, Our Lady was preserved from the stain of original sin from the moment that she was conceived in her mother's womb. And so she did not suffer the corruptibility of the body. The church
0: Right.
1: does not have a firm teaching on whether or not she died or just didn't, and the angels just came and took her. But many theologians seem to think that she did die. Because she would have done that in union with the fact that her own son died. But the idea is that she did, but she was, lifted up body and soul into heaven very quickly. So we don't know. We don't know about that little moment in Our Lady's life. But what we do know is that she is a great intercessor. And since she was, taken up by the angels into glory, it would make sense that on that day, other souls, she would, as a spiritual mother, petition for other souls to be released from purgatory. So I guess maybe if we have family, friends, individuals, even people totally unknown to us, we should always be praying for the holy souls, but perhaps
0: Yes.
1: this would be a very special day to do so.
0: Yes, for sure. That's a beautiful teaching about her and her intercession, that is what brings so many more souls out of purgatory. I just think
1: Yeah.
0: that's very, and I just don't think I'm very, very, I don't think I'm a smart person, because I just thought of that right when you were talking about it. It just came back to me like, oh, they said August 15th is when, but then I thought to myself, well, who said that? And then I quickly looked it up to back up what I was saying on the air live, which is kind of foolish, but I was doing
1: It's not
0: that.
1: foolish.
0: I knew I heard it from somewhere, that was the day that most souls are released from purgatory. Now I pray for my dearly departed, all my beloved departed, every day. Obviously I do that, and I always say a prayer specifically for the poor souls in purgatory, and then I get them on the way up, right? I say, okay, now that you've been released, congratulations, you're on your way to heaven. Here's what I need you to pray for today. I always ask them who were released. Okay, here, do me a favor. Pray for such and such. Pray for this. Pray for that. So, like I said, don't waste anything. Take
1: Yeah.
0: advantage of it.
1: Well, Susan Tassone, the purgatory lady, I call
0: Yeah.
1: her that. Susan Tassone talks about the fact that when we pray for the holy souls, they pray for us. The holy souls cannot
0: Oh.
1: pray for themselves any longer. At the moment that we die, we're kind of locked in. But the fact of the matter is, we can't merit anything more, is what I'm saying there. They can pray for us. So when we pray for the holy souls, they pray for us. I'm sure they're praying for us anyway, just like we pray for them, some by name that we know, but also just in general for the holy souls. So I'm sure they're praying for all of us, but they will specifically become really big, prayer buddies of ours when we pray for them. So yeah, these are, beautiful thoughts to have and beautiful teachings to hold on to about so much. Hey, listen, Julie's waiting. She's a first-time caller. You want to go to her before we even go to the next break or get into our topic for the
0: Sure,
1: day? All right, let's do that.
0: that'd be fine.
1: Yeah, so Julie, we're going to welcome you. She's a first-time caller from Deltona, Florida. And where is she listening? How is she listening to us? EWTN app is the way that Julie's listening to us today. Good morning and welcome.
2: Good morning. Oh, Jeanette, you were just a hero of mine. When I was very sick in 2015, I started watching your show, and it helped me out a lot. So I thank you. Thank you very much.
1: Aww. Oh, my goodness. Well, may God be praised for that. Thank you so much, Julie, for watching. And you've got a question for us, huh?
2: Yes. I have a lot of allergies, sensitivities and things, and I've always had a hard time in the past few years of finding a toothpaste to use.
1: Oh.
2: And the past year, I've been using this, can I say the name online?
1: I guess so, sure.
2: Okay. Aromary. Aromere, and I just got a replacement. My husband ordered it, and it came in, and I'm opening up the box, and inside, and I never saw it before, all the details. Well, it says that it is ancient holistic art and science of India, which utilizes natural herbs, roots, da-da-da-da, but it goes into... Okay, nature revealed to the great sage, Saraswantari, whatever his name is, as he sat in a profound meditation in the midst of the forest. And I'm thinking, it's talking about yoga. And I had just seen on your show, Linda Carl talking about the yoga unveiled like the day before. And I said, oh my gosh, this stuff is tied into yoga, the natural. So I stopped using, I asked Saint Benedict to pray, you know, for me. And I have such a hard time finding it. I go to health stores and they have a lot of that stuff there. But I did find something from that's made in Canada last week. But I don't know how to go shopping at these health food stores when I have health issues. And I don't know what to trust. And then, you know, even just use something like soap or they're all tied in. It seems like it's being tied into yoga and everything.
1: Julie, I think that, you know, when we, and I don't know why it is, because, you know, health foods, vitamins, all of these things are good for us. God gives us these natural ways in which we can grow stronger and healthier in our body and in our mind, and we should feel free to use them. But it just seems as though in those places that actually are sellers of these items, that there is this overlay of lots of new age ideologies and belief systems. Now, it doesn't necessarily mean that the products themselves are involved in that, but here you have found something that leads you to think that. So, Sue, how do you look at this for Julie?
0: Well, first of all, I'm very happy that she alerted us to this, because yoga, it seems, it just takes over everything, every industry. It already has stretch pants and exercise mats. I mean, you can't buy one without it being called a yoga pants or yoga exercise mat. And now we have toothpaste. But it is actually referred to, in fact, the brand that she mentioned is actually referred to as yoga toothpaste.
1: Oh,
0: not that it really has anything to do with yoga, because
1: right.
0: It doesn't. It's just, it's specialized, it's a holistic, or what they call Ayurvedic herbal toothpaste, mm-hmm. is really what that is. It has what they call holistic ingredients, such as natural clays. They have essential oils in it, plant extracts, instead of the chemicals or like the foaming agents that are used in our toothpastes. And then it refers to what they call mindful botanicals, which are formulated with scents like cedarwood and myrrh and sage, or Palo Santo, which I don't like that, because Palo Santo sticks are frequently used in witchcraft. To ground the senses before meditation or yoga. That's what those ingredients are used for, but not necessarily when you're brushing your teeth, okay? They're called mindful botanicals. They are inside of this toothpaste. There's Tooth Foods Yoga and Meditation Toothpaste. That's the name of one. Can you believe that? Meditation Toothpaste. And then the Aromere. Ayurvedic, which is Julie, the one Julie mentioned. But the ingredients that are in them are not necessarily connected to yoga in some way. The only time you would have any any kind of an issue there is if people prayed over those ingredients or something like that, and prayed over those in some sort of an occult fashion. And I highly doubt that that's taken place. But she's more than likely okay to use it. It's just the irony of having yoga now affixed to a toothpaste. I mean, seriously, this yoga industry is nothing but big money in this country. And anybody who thinks it's out for people's wellness, it is not. It definitely has a big money corporate component behind it, just like so many other things that are being shunned for that reason in this country, especially in the area of healthcare. There's really a lot of problems with that. And you got to be careful of it. So it's a great question, though. I never heard of it before. Never heard of yoga toothpaste until this very moment. So thank you so much, Julie, for sharing that.
1: Okay. Yeah, so we appreciate it, Julie.
2: I would be okay to use this, or
0: sure.
2: They have a whole product line. I see dental care, skin care, hair care, and
0: sure,
2: the incense.
0: Yeah, you can absolutely use those. None of those ingredients have anything occult associated with them. They're not even associated to yoga. They're just putting that name on it. Why? Because they're going to sell a lot of it. That's why that name is on there. And it's being referred to as, you know, specialized holistic Ayurvedic. Whether or not those ingredients actually are in there, I don't know. If it's not made in the United States, you have to watch that, because they don't have the same kind of regulations overseas that we do here. You would have to check to see where that's being manufactured at. That's always one thing to be careful of with some of the holistic stuff that comes from overseas. They don't check their ingredients. The ingredients could be just full of junk. It could be full of dirt. And they can put whatever they want on the labels. But in this country, they can't get away with that. So, but yeah, you could use it. You could absolutely use that.
2: Okay.
1: Yeah.
2: Thank you for your help.
1: You're welcome. And I would say this, Julie, you know, if you're reluctant and you feel hesitant, then, you know, mm-hmm. do try to find a substitute for it.
0: Yeah.
1: If you're not comfortable with it. But apparently, as Sue points out, the ingredients themselves are fine as long as there's been no spell or kind of thing that's been put on them. You know, it's such a shame, isn't it, that we seem to have to walk through landmines everywhere we turn, that mm-hmm. nothing is just completely wholesome, you know, in the true sense of the word, you know, that it has that kind of integrity, not just in its substance, but in its history, in its background, in its manufacturing. It's a hard call on so many of these things. And mm-hmm. as you say, and I think you point out something really important there, Julie, that, you know, the healthcare industry is filled with it, and that's why we have to be so careful, and you are doing that, and that's a very good thing. So congratulations for that, and we do appreciate your call. Thank you so much, Julie.
2: Okay. Have a great day. Thank you so much.
1: You're welcome.
3: You too.
1: God bless you. 833-288-EWTN. That's 833-288-3986 is the way that you can join us here on Women of Grace Live, where we do love having that holy conversation with you. It's Wednesday. It's Wacky Wednesday. Sue Brinkman here to answer some of the questions that you have about so many strange kinds of things. And just a couple of things, you know, you probably have a topic for us, but when we talk about Ayurvedic medicine, that name rings a bell to me for some reason from my New Age research years ago, Sue. What do we say about that?
0: Ayurvedic medicine is part of, I'm looking it up right now so I can get the phrasing for you just correct. There's a lot of problems with it, by the way. It's made overseas, what I was just saying about

0: claims that Ayurvedic medicine takes. Idea of universal.
1: Okay. Well, we're cutting out on, Sue's cutting out on us a little bit here. We're going to try to get that issue resolved when we go to our next break. But that being said, the idea that Sue was communicating to us there was the fact that, you know, so many of these things are related to that New Age philosophy, right, of the universe, the potency of the universe, meaning that the universe itself has power, right? It has power in and of itself, right? That it is powerful. We know that there is only one who is all-powerful, and that is God, not his creation. He created the universe, so the universe does not hold a power unto itself. It doesn't have that kind of potency in and of itself. So we want to be very careful because a lot of this stuff is overlaid with those philosophies and comes with an explanation of those philosophies in its packaging, which can really, I think, begin to taint the way in which we approach ourselves, the world, God himself. More to come on the other side of the break. 833-288-EWTN.
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5: This is Sandra McDevitt with a Did You Know moment. Did you know the first Christmas carol written in North America was not French or English, but in the Huron language by Father Jean de Mabeuf, a Jesuit missionary? Originally called Jesus Ahatohia, it is now known to us as the Huron Carol. He wrote the carol in the Huron language so that people could better understand the Christmas story. Jesus is wrapped not in swaddling clothes, a term not familiar to the Huron, but in rabbit skins. Wise men are chiefs from afar. Gold, frankincense, and myrrh are fox and beaver pelt. The shepherds are hunters who hear the angelic choir. Father de Mabeuf was martyred by the Iroquois in 1690. So now you know, the first Christmas carol in North America was written in the Huron language. I'm Sandra McDevitt for EWTN Radio.
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1: Well, welcome back, everybody. You are listening to Women of Grace Live, and I'm Jonette Williams, and it's Wednesday. That means Sue Brinkman is with us. We're taking your questions on some of the strange things that you see happening out there. If you've got any questions on the occult, on the New Age, on Eastern Oriental mysticism, you know, on any of the things that seem to really be overtaking our cultural mindset today, this is the day that we like to address all of those questions. Before we get back to Sue, though, I want to send out some congratulations. Another EWTN radio affiliate celebrating an anniversary, and that would be Annunciation Radio. And get this, this is also the week of it's the Assumption this week. Get it straight, Jonette. 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So we're so excited for all of you at Annunciation Radio. Thank you so much for serving your Ohio listeners so beautifully with the good news of our Lord Jesus Christ for all of these 16 years. And congratulations to you, Dave Asherez, and everyone at Annunciation Radio. All of us here at EWTN say hip, hip, hooray for you. May God be praised. So enjoy your anniversary. Okay, 833-288-EWTN. That's 833-288-3986 is the way that you can join us right here on Women of Grace Live. And you do know that we love having that holy conversation with you. Sue Brinkman, ready to answer some of your questions. But Sue, you have a topic for us, and we want to give opportunity to that.
0: Okay, yeah, this one is rather chilling, and it kind of follows in with our caller about the dangers of just dabbling around in this healthcare, and especially because it's so saturated with new age practices in that. And this happened to a woman who was suffering from clinical depression, and on top of that, she had a lot of issues from work, financial stress, and she ended up with debilitating anxiety. And this woman was a very devout Catholic, very devout. She was desperate, and she turned to crystal energy to help her relax. She said she'd always had a very strong personal life in Jesus. She relied on discernment from the Holy Spirit about this. She just urgently wanted to control this stress. Anyway, she got into this crystal therapy, and it started to have all kinds of physical and psychological effects on her. She was into things like amethyst, carnelians. It was causing energy surges in her body. At first, she thought it was just releasing stress. She kept repeating, even when this was going on, she kept repeating, "Jesus, I trust in you." But the surging would not stop, and it went on for weeks. And it caused her to feel like her heart was being ripped open. That's how she described it. She was left traumatized. She kept turning it over to God with the hope. And God did eventually help her with this. But she was also suffering from violent tremors, from sweats and chills, headaches, other debilitating symptoms. She was unable to sleep because of the way these zaps of energy would be moving up and down her legs. And she had no control over any of this. She went to an energy healer who diagnosed her with having a Kundalini awakening. You and I both know what they are. Right. They believe that, and this is very Hindu and affiliated with yoga too, that the Kundalini is a serpent energy that sits at the base of the spine, and that once awakened triggers evolutionary energy. And it moves up through the chakras and gets up to the crown chakra, which is in the head. And she claimed, this energy healer told her, "Oh no, all this stuff is okay. Your chakras are just being cleansed." Well, of course, there aren't any chakras because there is no chi, which is what this Kundalini serpent energy is supposed to be, you know, giving out. So anyway, she panicked when she heard that. She didn't know what to do. She went to confession. She threw out all of her crystals. She turned to God in this crisis, and she started to attend daily mass, regularly go to confession. She still had symptoms for about 6 months, but they improved. But then in January, it started feeling strange zaps in her heart she was in front of the Blessed Sacrament. She started saying novenas and everything. Finally, she went to a priest, and he was able to help her. He recognized that there's something diabolical was going on. She had written to us, and we told her to personally renounce having used those crystals, using that prayer, "Jesus, I renounce having resorted, you know, to this new age practice. I ask your forgiveness for your grace and your grace of healing." And then she went to the sacrament of confession. And it definitely helped her. She got a lot better, but she needed to sit down with a priest who had expertise in the occult. And she just had spirits attached to her. She opened a door. And those spirits got in. And she writes that the priest said to her that the adversary is smart about seducing us, and we must be very, very vigilant. Because of Christ's victory on the cross, we're free from sin and have authority over demons, but he does have some authority here on earth. And the priest stressed her Eucharist, confession, prayer, keeping yourself healthy. But she was praying throughout this whole thing, but still she had not yet renounced. She had not yet confessed any of this stuff. So there was still a part of her will that was still working with these things. And, you know, when she was using the crystals, and even, you know, she goes back to an energy healer. to find out what was wrong with her. She should not have been going anywhere near an energy healer. But anyway, she did that, and she ended up with confession in that. And I have since heard from her, and she's doing a lot better. But it's taken a long time to get herself cleaned up from this. She said, I write this to warn others of the danger of the New Age movement. Chakra cleansing, which is what they thought she had, left her full of unclean spirits despite her being a devout practitioner of the faith. I think it's so important to get the message out there to people that this stuff is dangerous. She said she didn't go into it with the intention of betraying God, but because the rational mind started to believe the hype instead of the truth. So she was believing in this stuff. Mm-hmm. And even with all of her devotion, she got caught up in it. And so many times, especially in this whole holistic medicine thing and alternative medicine thing, is extremely a lot of subterfuge in that whole industry. They make things sound so good and so natural, and how let's get away from all the chemicals and do this instead. And a lot of this stuff is only going to lead you into the New Age because it's couched in it. It's couched in the New Age. A lot of even the psychological things, internal family systems and that, all of these things have issues with them. And you need to be very, very careful before you get involved in an alternative. Just because it says it's natural doesn't mean it's good for you, and doesn't mean that it doesn't have some occult connection somewhere.
1: Yeah. You know, I'm thinking about the fact that if you go back to the garden, the first deceiver, let me put it this way, the first deceptive moment that took place in the history of man, and what characterized that serpent, what characterized that demon, was seduction and delusion. And that spirit is always at play in anything that has to do with the New Age. And just like your case history here of this beautiful woman, what happened is she was seduced. She was seduced by the hype. And as she became seduced by the hype, she got further seduced, going, for example, to the energy healer to get her out of this mess that she got herself in. And what did she get? She got more seduction that, you know, that her chakras were being cleaned, that this was happening, that was happening. And it was all delusion. It was all a cover up for the demonic presence that was actually there. And this is why when we, you know, advise, you know, our listeners to stay away from these things, you know, it's because we're playing with fire. You know, we're playing with the fire of hell. We're getting into the playground of the demons. And in some cases, people will walk away completely unaffected. In other cases, they will not. But I will say this. It's just like, you know, it's just like what can happen to any kind of introduction to an illness. You know, that illness might not grab you where you get really, really sick, but it can weaken your immune system. And that makes you more susceptible to other things. And so there is a residual effect to these things. And, you know, through the grace of God, we do have remedies within the church. You mentioned them, Sue. You know, obviously prayer, the sacrament of reconciliation, absolutely necessary. But then we've got deliverance prayer and, when necessary, exorcism. But these things don't leave fast. And your story of this woman points that out. They don't leave fast. They latch on. They want to stay there. They become like a parasite. They just want to suck the spiritual life out of you, you know. Mm-hmm. You know, I know that sounds like really brutal, but that's really, really the truth. So, golly, thank you for sharing that. And if you've ever been involved in those things, you know, can you have a crystal in your home? Of course. You know, crystals are part of the natural world, and God creates crystals, you know. But when you start to assign a power to them and you're using them for a power, that's when you get into serious trouble. No, that is all, you know, that's all subterfuge for what the evil one wants to do. I want to get to Jessica, Sue. She is a first-time caller. She's in Shenandoah Valley, Virginia. I am ringing my bell for you, Jessica. Boy, do you live in a pretty part of the country.
10: Oh, yes, it's gorgeous here. So earlier, Sue had mentioned with the caller with the toothpaste, which I found fascinating because you just don't really know what you're getting. But she mentioned an ingredient called Palo Santo, and I happened to buy like this body spray a couple months ago at Target. It just smelled good, but that is the name of the perfume. And so I just wanted her to kind of dive into that a little bit, and if that's something that I should just get rid of, because obviously I had no idea, you know, that that had anything to do with witchcraft. She just kind of mentioned that quickly as she was talking about different ingredients. So if she could just kind of elaborate on that, I'd appreciate it.
1: Okay.
0: Okay.
1: I looked this up really fast, and it says that Palo Santo is a wild tree native to coastal South America, known as holy wood. Its aromatic wood is traditionally burned as incense during meditation, yoga, and energy cleansing rituals to clear negative energy and promote relaxation.
0: Yes, yes. Well, that's what the Palo Santo is. But the Palo Santo sticks, that's really what's used in witchcraft in that. And that comes from Amazonian shamans who have been using it in sacred plant spirit ceremonies since the time of the Incas. It goes way back. And they believe the smoke, when you burn them, enters the energy field of ritual participants and clears them of misfortune, of evil spirits, negative thoughts. So it is used. Palo Santo, the sticks are used in rituals. I would not have those sticks in the house at all. But as far as Palo Santo itself, the ingredient Palo Santo would be fine. That would be fine. Unless, you know, you look at where is this manufactured? Where is this coming from? Is it coming from any kind of an organization that might be involved in any way in shamanism? Then you would want to consider throwing that out because you don't know what they've done over those ingredients, what kind of prayers or blessings, as they like to call them, might have been put on those ingredients. But other than that, you know, the Palo Santo itself, like Janet just said, it comes from the Palo Santo tree, which is found really throughout Central and South America. So there's no problem with the tree itself. It's just its use in these ways, especially in the form of sticks. And they're used in witchcraft, widely used in witchcraft.
1: So, you know, like, I think that the way to approach this, you know, both of these topics are very similar. Jessica, I think that the way to approach this is that, you know, the tree is there because God created the tree, right? So the tree in and of itself is not to be, you know, dismissed. The tree doesn't have those powers. It's when we begin to assign a power, and then when we begin to do occult things with regard to that, to try to make that power come to life for us. And so that's it. So whether or not the Palo Santo that is used in this body spray was prayed over by shamans or, you know, those kinds of things, we don't know because we don't know anything about the manufacturing of it. So I would probably, you know what I would think I would do, Sue? You know, Jessica, it might be fun for you just to look up the manufacturer and see what it says on the manufacturer's website, because that's going to give you some indication as to what their belief system is. So, you know, I mean, I like woodsy, scents myself, you know, I like that natural scent. So, but there's nothing the matter with the scent, but if the manufacturer now has, you know, done kind of rituals and things like that with the ingredient that they're creating from that tree, then I would say you would want to throw it away. So look up the manufacturer. Once you do that, let us know. I would be curious to know. Are you there, Jessica?
10: Oh, yes. Yeah. I was going to say, thank you so much. What would be some of the warning signs kind of on the websites? Because I'm sure they're pretty elusive and people are catching on to some of these things, and they would lose, obviously, you know, people buying their products. So what are some different things we should look for?
1: Yeah, so I would say the contrary is probably more likely. Just given the day and time in which we live, it would be somebody discerning like you, Jessica, who would look at that and say, oh, I'm not going to use this. But, you know, unfortunately, the run-of-the-mill person out there today that is involved in the culture would look at that stuff and say, oh, this is really neat. You know, so I don't know that hide it too much. Do you think so, Sue?
0: I was just thinking the same thing. When she asked the question, I thought, they brag about it.
1: Yeah.
0: Hey, right. That's a selling feature to them. Hey, we're connected to shamans from the Amazon. I mean, that would be probably right at the top of the page. I think you would more than likely see red flags like that. I think they're going to be pretty easy to spot. Even if it's like, say, an American company, but they say that they import it from, you know, check that all out. That's kind of the way we do things here at Women of Grace. When we research things, we always go back to that source. What is that object that we're looking into? Where did it come from? Who's making it? Whose idea was it? And you really find out a lot when you just do that one part. Just go back and look up where did that actually come from. And I think you will see red flags. And anything that's mentioning anything about energy,
1: that's
0: chi,
1: right.
0: You know, prana or ki, anything like that is another red flag in there. So
1: or powers of the universe, you know.
0: Yeah, there's another. That's a really good one. They always have that in there, vibrations, universal vibrations and stuff. So you'll more than likely spot it if you go back there. And if you don't, then I would say you're fine with it, because as we were saying, the Palo Santo tree was created by God. There's nothing wrong with the tree. It's the way that it's being used that can make that become evil. Mm-hmm. That ingredient can become evil. Yeah.
1: Yeah. I mean, really and truly, here's the thing. You can even take a religious object and use it in an unholy mm-hmm. way, right? You can use, and so many people do, religious metals or things of this nature. You know, they use in a superstitious fashion. The item itself is beautiful and wonderful and fine, but the use of it is where the problem can be. So thanks for calling, Jessica. That was a good question. Very helpful on that. And we did get somebody that got in touch with us and said, I guess they sent in a comment. Good morning. On your caller about toothpaste, I use doTERRA's On Guard toothpaste. It is a safe toothpaste with essential oils. So once again, the essential oils, that might be just fine. That toothpaste might be really good. But Sue, I mean, are we assigning powers to the essential oils that are only God's powers?
0: Exactly. That's what you have to be careful with, is the way they're being used. Again, it's not that, mm-hmm. and especially if they're blends. That's really where you start to get in trouble, because that's the way witchcraft has always used them. They blend this oil, that oil, the other oil, and put it all together. And then that new oil that they've created from those three oils is now going to bring you great abundance. It's going to bring you peace. That's attributing a magical power to them. And you more than likely will see that in these different blends that they're offering you. I would always stay away from those blends, especially if they're making those kind of promises. So, but you do have to watch out for essential oils. We have quite a bit of information about them and ways to spot problems with some essential oils on our website. So on the Q&A, New Age Q&A blog that I think will be very helpful for that. But you're right. You got to be careful even with that, with the essential oils. Where do they come from? How are they being used? Is that a certain blend in there that's going to guarantee you, you know, great dental health? I mean, that's now attributing a power to it that oil really doesn't have.
1: Yeah.
0: So, good questions today, aren't they?
1: Yeah, they really are. And they're all centered around that. But here's one that's a little different. And this came in. This is one that came into us, I guess, by text. I live in Colorado and had heard of a convent within the state where a woman can stay for a couple of days. I searched for Catholic retreats in Colorado. I clicked on a site to find multiple retreats in other states and countries. When I finally came to those in Colorado, I was disheartened to see that pretty much all of them are based on yoga and or mindfulness. And she gives us a sad emoji and then a crying emoji. And that is something to be sad and tearful about. I will say that, but it's true, isn't it, Sue?
0: I'm so sad. I'm so sorry that for Jesus. Why isn't Jesus enough? Why do these Catholic places have to get on all this gimmickry and bring in the yoga and the mindfulness, because they think that's what's going to attract people? And unfortunately, it's true. Mm-hmm. That is what attracts them, because we're being foolish people. As we say in scripture, they say it's foolish women, but I don't think it's just women who are foolish like that. I think men can be fooled by it too. And we get led down into these things. It's trendy. Yoga is trendy. Mindfulness is trendy. So you want to get involved in that. And of course, these people are going to bring you into retreats and at least put that on their name. Now, what exactly they're doing in the future, if they're doing yoga and if they're doing, you know, the Buddhist version of mindfulness, if they're doing that, then that's not Catholic. Those practices are not Catholic. And I would report that to the bishop.
1: Yeah,
0: and I would just at least write a short letter, very courteous letter to say why are they offering these things there? And I'm looking for a good retreat that's going to teach, you know, Catholic contemplation, as taught, say, by the Carmelite mystics or the other mystics of our church. You know, why can't I find that anywhere here in the state of Colorado or in your diocese? Why am I having to see yoga and mindfulness? Go ahead and do that. I mean, a lot of these are run by orders, and the orders, of course, the authority, the superior of the order, is who the bishop would have to talk to about it. But I just feel very sad when I hear it. I think Jesus is enough for me. Jesus is an eternal discovery for us. You're going to spend eternity discovering God. You know, he's the intimate, the ultimate, final frontier. Why are we going into this petty little stuff instead of him? I just can't. I don't understand it. Never will.
1: Well, you know, it's that same spirit that we talked about earlier, one of seduction, one of delusion. And unfortunately, it was the first woman who fell for that. So I think that there is a natural tendency for women to move in these directions. It's not to say that men don't too. But I think that, you know, there's a chink in our armor there. And we have to, we really, really have to guard that and try to get that chink healed up and sealed up through the Holy Spirit. And I hope that you find a really good retreat opportunity for you. Sue, wonderful program. Thank you as usual. Sue is with us every Wednesday. As I tell you, get out to our website, womenofgrace.com. Her New Age blog is there. Get it directly by going to New Age at womenofgrace.com. Until tomorrow, God bless all of you. Bye.
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13: On today's Take Two with Jerry and Debbie, our topic will be, do you trust God's timing? 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
14: All right, welcome to your Wednesday. This is your final call if you want to join us for our family trivia night. We just need a head count. We need the Knights of Columbus, Council 1259. They're making dinner, so we got to let them know how many people are coming. So you got to get registered today, please. That would be fantastic. You can expect a high in the mid-80s today. Some patchy smoke continues, but rain coming in the forecast tonight. Haven't seen that for a long time. Mid-60s, low 60s are low for tonight. Thursday, only a high of 75 and another 40% chance of rain. A little relief is on its way.
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20: Why do we need to pray? We don't pray because God needs our prayers. We pray because we need God's grace. And every day when I face the day, I realize I have no idea what I'm doing. And I need God to walk me through my day, step by step, giving me the grace, the counsel, the love, the encouragement that enables me to glorify Him in everything that I do and become the person He wants me to be. Prayer is my lifeline.
21: This is Father Timothy Gallagher, an Oblate of the Virgin Mary. In the name of the Father, and of the Son, and of the Holy Spirit. Amen. Lord Jesus, You love life. You are the way, the truth, and the life. We lift up a prayer from our hearts today for all human life, and in a special way today for all unborn human life. We ask that You bless and protect it. We ask for an end to abortion. We make this prayer through the intercession of Mary, Your Mother. In the name of the Father, and of the Son, and of the Holy Spirit. Amen.

0: touching hearts with inspirational programs on the saints, the Holy Eucharist, and sacred scripture. 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
1: Family, a prayer that we pray together is a powerful prayer. So please pray together with me our EWTN family prayer. Today we pray for mothers. Heavenly Father, we worship you, our Creator. You have revealed your tender love for us through the love of our mothers. Bless our mothers and reward them for their sacrificial love. Grant consolation and strength to mothers who are exhausted, those struggling to hold their families together, and those in difficult marriages. Bless our mothers, Lord, and grant eternal rest to those who have died. Let men and women who never knew a mother's love come to know that of Mary, your mother. Amen.
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ourselves to celebrate the sacred mysteries. I confess to Almighty God and to you, my brothers and sisters, that I have greatly sinned in my thoughts and in my words, in what I have done and what I have failed to do, through my most grievous fault. Therefore, as Blessed Mary, ever Virgin, and saints, and you, my brothers and sisters, from me to the Lord. May Almighty God have mercy on us, forgive us our sins,

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Through our Lord Jesus Christ, your Son, who lives and reigns with you in the unity of the Holy Spirit,

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The Lord cried loud for me to hear. Come, you scourges of the city. With that, I saw six men coming from the direction of the upper gate, which faces the north, each with a destroying weapon in his hand. In their midst was a man dressed in linen, with a writer's case at his waist. They entered and stood beside the bronze altar. Then he called to the man dressed in linen, with a writer's case at his waist, saying to him, "Pass through the city, through Jerusalem, and mark a towel on the foreheads of those who moan and groan over all the abominations that are practiced within it." To the others, I heard the Lord say, "Pass through the city after him and strike. Do not look on them with pity, nor show any mercy. Old men, youths, and maidens, women and children, wipe them out. But do not touch any marked with the towel. Begin at my sanctuary." So they began with the men, the elders, who were in front of the temple. "Defile the temple," he said to them, "and fill the courts with the slain. Then go out and strike in the city." Then the glory of the Lord left the threshold of the temple and rested upon the cherubim. These lifted their wings, and I saw them rise from the earth, the wheels rising along with them. They stood at the entrance of the eastern gate of the Lord's house, and the glory of the God of Israel was up above them.

0: evil, graciously grant peace in our days, that by the help of your mercy we may be always free from sin and safe from all distress, as we await the blessed hope and the coming of our Savior, Jesus Christ. Lord Jesus Christ, who said to your apostles, "Peace I leave you, my peace I give you," look not on our sins but on the faith of your church, and graciously grant her peace and unity in accordance with your will, who live and reign forever and ever.
1: Amen.
0: The peace of the Lord be with you always.
1: And with your spirit.

0: The bread that I will give, says the Lord, is my flesh for the life of the world.
1: For those who cannot now receive Jesus in the Blessed Sacrament, we offer the following prayer. O my Jesus, I believe that thou art truly present in the most blessed sacrament. I love thee above all things, and I desire to possess thee within my soul. Since I am now unable to receive thee sacramentally, come at least spiritually into my heart. I embrace thee as being already there, and unite myself wholly to thee. Never, never permit me to be separated from thee. Amen.

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May the communion in your sacrament that we have consumed save us, O Lord, and confirm us in the light of your truth.

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1: 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In some areas, local residents are working with tools and buckets to remove debris. More than 200 people have died and thousands are still missing. People in parts of southern Europe are preparing for an eclipse. That's when the moon will pass perfectly between the sun and the earth, casting its shadow across a part of the planet. The path of totality starts near the North Pole, then moves south. Pope Leo XIV continues his catechesis on the documents of the Second Vatican Council. At his general audience today, the Holy Father focused on the liturgical year, saying it's a way for the church to experience the past, present, and future. I'm Veronica Dudo with EWTN News Nightly. 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
4: Andrew, I think you're going to have to do some editing of that bumper, that particular bumper. She said, you hit the nail right on the head. That's very violent imagery. Might have to do something about that. Maybe change it if you can use her voice in AI and say something like, well, you were close to the point to be... No, I can't even use point. That's kind of sharp. Yeah, you were close to the argument. No, that's rough. Argument's rough. You were close to the situation to be shared. There you go. Yeah, don't hit the nail on the head is rough. It's rough. And that's not what I'm going to be here. I have toxic sensitivity. Good to have you joining me. I'm Dr. Ray Guarendi. Program here's The Doctor Is In, as in present, not as in cool. I was not cool in high school. I tried to be, but I wasn't. Did my best. Number to get onto the program, 877-573. I'm waiting for you to write this down. 7825. Since you didn't write it down, perhaps you're in the car. 877-57-EQUAL. That's the acronymic numbers for the program. 877-57-EQUAL. We've had people say, what do you mean by 57-EQUAL? What's that all about? Well, the letters on the numbers on your phone coincide. So if you dial 877-57-EQUAL, E-Q-U-A-L, it translates to 877-573-7825, which is much harder to remember. Call in with a question about something in your life, person in your life, circumstance in your life, struggle in your life, laziness in your life, whatever it might be. I'd love to hear from you. Also, if you have a question about... And by the way, I'm sidetracking myself here. I want to thank all you folks who absolutely obliterated the lines yesterday with that beautiful book, Love You Forever, by Robert Munch and Sheila McGraw, the one where through illustration and a nice narration, a young baby was taken care of by his mother, and then by the end of the book, he was taking care of his mother in many ways as she had become almost baby-like in her ability to care for herself. So it's just a beautiful, heartwarming story. That said, you can call in with questions about life. You can call in with questions about the culture. Call in with questions about faith as it intersects with psychology. Generic questions. I love to hear from you. Your calls mean a lot. Matter of fact, the way this show is structured, there is no show if there are no calls. Ooh, I probably shouldn't have said that. That might give some of you people ideas on how to get rid of this show. And I hope nobody at EWTN heard that. They've been trying, but I've been ducking them. Actually, no, they are about the best bosses I've ever had. Ever. So 877-573-7825 is the number. A couple of announcements as I've been badgering this. I feel kind of bad about it, but at the same time, as my wife says, Ray, if you think it can help somebody, then do it.
14: Okay.
4: 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Now, most of the time when folks come into my office on parenting, they spend a session, 2 or 3, and they feel they have the guidance they want much of the time, especially if it's a behavior situation. Well, this is 7 weeks, and we're going to get into it, and it's going to be very practical. It's not going to be theoretical. It's not going to be, here's how you communicate with your children. Now, in these situations, you use an iMessage with active listening and win-win scenarios. And the proper amount of stickers per sticker system per square inch is 5.72. No, it's going to be real. Going to be talking about how you stand strong against a culture no longer on your side, how you stand strong against people who critique your standards because they're higher than the norm, and going to take on all the standard discipline struggles, very common stuff, disrespect, sibling quibbling, chore shirking, homework hassles, grades, school misconduct, all that stuff, all of it. Now, need a certain amount of people. Now, the limit is 50. But if we don't get a whole lot, I don't know what I'm going to do about that. I'll talk to the folks at Guadalupe Radio Network. If you would like to enroll in this program, go to G, as in Guarendi, or Guadalupe, Radio, as in R, Network, grnonline.com. /, Academy. And then there's a whole bunch of us there that are offering courses, and you'll see my face. You can click on my mustache. The picture I'm using there is an earlier picture. As a matter of fact, every picture of anybody is an earlier picture. Have you noticed that? I don't ever give anybody a future picture. You don't give them a present picture. No matter what, once you see the picture, it's in the past. But it's my senior picture from high school. And people say, why don't you get a more up-to-date picture? I said, well, I was using my first communion picture. But this is, and I was the only kid with a mustache in high school. So you can go there, grnonline.com/academy. Well, I pretty much used up all my monolog time. Let me give you the number one more time, because I certainly want to hear from you. 877-57-EQUAL. Is the number 877-573-7825. I don't know the exact percentage. I think it's pretty high. 80, 90 maybe percent. That the regretful things that I've said, that I wished I wouldn't have said, either in the tone of them, the volume, the snarkiness, whatever that is, were said during a peak emotion surge. Without an emotion surge, I think it's safe to say that most of us would not say an awful lot of stuff that we regret or we wish we could take back. It's easy to do. There's a hard push. Somebody says something that upsets you. You feel your emotions surge. And what do you want to do? You want to say something back. And usually it's not a, well, I've been pondering what you just said. And I think that it deserves a response. No, that's not how it goes.

0: but I'm going to make sure I'm nice and cool and collected about it. That isn't usually the way it goes now. So what do you do about this? I think it's a simple law. When you most feel like saying it, don't say it. Right. That's like saying to somebody who's depressed, cheer up. Or somebody who's anxious, relax. Yes and no. In your calmer moments, if you recognize that you are most likely to say regretful things, things you wish never came out of your mouth, wish you could take back, cause damage. If you recognize that that is the relationship. Given that, during those moments when you feel the surge coming on, you can think back. Easy. Don't say it. Now, how long do you have to wait? Well, the old count to 10 kind of thing. There's some truth to it, and here's why. Emotions surge, but their peak is really pretty shortly lived. You don't stay at peak emotion for long stretches of time. When you're most irate or most upset or most hurt or most angry, that surges and it peaks and it hangs for seconds. If you can delay saying anything, shut your mouth during that surge, it will start to abate. It will lessen. As it lessens, you will have better self-control. And it won't be so hard to not say it. So, when the emotions peak, have yourself a rule. You'll tell yourself this over and over again in your calmer moments. Remember, the rule is, don't spout off when you're most intensely emotional. If you wait for seconds, mere seconds, that emotion will taper and you won't have what feels like an irresistible urge to say it. When you most feel like saying it, don't say it. 877-573-7825. 877-57 equal. That is the number to call to get onto the program. I'm Dr. Ray Grenier. We will get to your calls momentarily.
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0: Hi, everybody. Dr. Ray Guarindi here. 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

0: 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Now, looking at that board, getting more calls from girls. In one afternoon here, when I got all through college. Wow. Jeanette emailed me, and I asked her to give me a call if she could, because I could ask some questions. And she said, I will. And she did. And she's about 10% of the people who email when I ask them to call who do. So Jeanette kept her word. Hi, Jeanette.
1: Hi. Thank you for taking my call.
0: You're welcome. What's up? I remember your email. So go ahead.
1: Well, I'm a pastor's wife. I teach a Sunday school class. And I have a troublesome student. Now, I've taught in higher ed for 20 years, so I do know how to handle it on one level, but not in this venue and not as a pastor's wife. So it would be,
0: okay.
1: Well, I'd be packing up, I guess. But anyway, she interrupts, and it's with off-the-wall statements, nothing really related. I mean, and sometimes she has a lot to offer. She really does. But this past Sunday, she got up, she left. It was a video. We were watching a video on the cultural practices of in the Old Testament, and it started with the Baal worship and the practice of sacrificing children to Baal. She got up and left, and then called me the next morning early before I even got out of bed. I didn't answer to say that, no, she would not be coming back. It just triggered too many memories. So I'm thinking, okay, abortion, perhaps. But no, she was a victim of relatives that practice Satanism. But she gives that information out very freely. So I'm thinking she's comfortable sharing that.
0: Either that, Jeanette, or she's seeking attention.
1: That's exactly what, it's pervasive with her. And I don't know, you know.
0: Would you rather have her not be in your class?
1: Of course.
0: Are you torn because that's not supposed to be a Christian attitude?
1: No.
0: Oh,
1: no, not really. I mean,
0: I don't want to
1: enable her, but I don't want to discount what she's been through. I mean, what she said is horrific. I can't even.
0: Well, you're not discounting it, but it's also not a reason to be completely disruptive, emotionally attention seeking, and if I remember your email, you talked about how she kind of dominated the class.
1: She tries to. She tries to. I can bring it back sometimes, but sometimes it's, yeah.
0: If you told her.
1: There you go.
0: If you said, some of these things that we're going to get into in the Bible study is probably going to be distressing given your history. Do you think it would be better if for this particular series in our Bible study that you just kind of waited until we restarted it again?
1: Yeah, and that was her. That was her solution. But then she didn't bother to come back to the service, you know, the church service. So when I talked to her, and I did, I called her later in the day, and I said, well, it sounds like there still needs to be more healing, and this is something you offer up to the Lord. But I hate to see you not coming to church. Satan wins. Satan wins. If you don't come, oh, well, I'll come back to church. It's not that.
0: Jeanette, you know what she's telling you?
1: What?
0: She's basically telling you that she's very heavily personally invested in somehow dwelling and clinging to the tragedy that she went through.
1: You've nailed it. Yes, she is.
0: And if, in fact, you don't understand that and you don't make proper allowances, she'll leave.
1: Yeah.
0: But you can't be responsible for that. You did what you had to do for the sake of the people in your class who really want to learn Scripture and learn about the Lord. And because of that, she said, well, huh. Now, I can only speculate here because I don't know. But part of it could be not just simply that you dredged up memories, because obviously she dredges up memories constantly. She tells anybody who's going to hear it.
1: Yeah.
0: It was that somehow, some way, she felt she wasn't getting her proper due in your class. Just a speculation.
1: I think that's right. Wow.
0: So, all that said, you really can't be responsible for the fact that she's going to leave because she's upset over the fact that you have somehow didn't... You know what you didn't do? You didn't try to convince her to come back when she said, I just think it's best that I just stay away for a while. And you didn't say, oh, no, please, no, we love you here. And we really... You didn't do that, did you?
1: No, I did not.
0: You saw you're out, you chicken.
1: I was saying yay.
0: Yeah, I know. Finally. She heard you cheering. So I think you're personally, for whatever it's worth, my dear, I think you can't sacrifice the well-being and the honest desire to learn more about our Lord because somebody just can disrupt the class at a moment's notice.
1: Yeah.
0: And you know what else? I think I'll let you go with this. But I also think that you probably underestimated the overall distress of this woman about a lot of things.
1: Yeah. Just dealing with her on a day-to-day basis. Yeah, I mean, she's involved, and it is.
0: There you go.
1: Yeah,
0: now, I could never have said all this in an email response.
1: No.
0: When I type with boxing gloves on, you know.
1: Me too.
0: Thank you, dear, for the call.
1: I was the original secretary that couldn't type. Thank you. Appreciate
0: it. Okay, honey. I'll talk to you. Bye. Okay, very quickly, calling from my car is Mary. That's her way of saying, get to me right away, quick. I'm calling from my car. Hi, Mary.
2: Hello. Hi, Dr. Ray. Second time I'm calling you, and I love your advice.
0: So I didn't blow it the first time around, huh?
2: No, you didn't. No. But I got some issues here. It's with an adult granddaughter, and she treats my daughter, who gave her birth, yes, the daughter was young. But you know what? I helped. We raised. I have a son only 2 years older. It sounds like a family mess. I got great-grandkids who are older than my grandkids. But it's okay. We love them all, and we're glad to have them. But she does not treat my daughter properly. My daughter does everything for her, blah, blah, blah. I don't know. How would
0: you
2: Mary,
0: handle this? Okay, I'm going to quote our Lord. All right, you mind if I do that? I mean, see, you could argue with me, but you're not going to be able to argue with our Lord. You ready? Woman, what does this have to do with you and me?
2: I don't know. I'm involved.
0: How?
2: I do pray to the Lord for help.
0: No, I'm saying that if your daughter is allowing her daughter to mistreat her, like you say, and apparently either she does nothing about it or gets angry and they have conflicts, whatever, in their relationship.
2: Oh, awful.
0: So how are you involved in this?
2: Because the granddaughter, I want to smack her one, you know, the old fashioned shot in the head. I can't, you know.
0: All right, stay there. Mary, stay there. I know you're calling from your car, but that music says I have to break whether I want to or I don't. So if you're still there, don't leave me, Mary. This is Dr. Ray. Thank you for joining me. Give you the quick number one more time, bottom of the show, but I've still got a lot of time. 877-57-EQUAL. I know you're up there. I can see you. I'll get to you.
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8: Blessed are those who are persecuted for righteousness' sake, for theirs is the kingdom of heaven. If you're on a football team, you don't want to just run up and down the field holding the ball and never cross into the end zone and get a touchdown. We want to reach our goal, but there are a lot of obstacles, discouragement, and challenges along the way. Jesus' voice is the one calling us to say yes to him, to live the life that he is calling us to live. We have to choose one way or the other, choose him or not. But if we choose him, we will be opposed. We're going to have people challenge what we believe or call us crazy. But Jesus doesn't just say, come follow me, to follow a beatitude. He's calling us to be like himself. He is the Beatitudes. He doesn't just say, do what I say. He says, come follow me. He's with us every step of the way, transforming our weakness into strength. Blessed are those who are persecuted for righteousness' sake, for theirs is the kingdom of heaven.
7: For more about the Beatitudes, visit EWTNRC.com.
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0: Questions fast for me, Dr. Ray. You always carry a picture of your kids in your wallet. I do. I mean, I got a picture of them on my phone, but I also got a picture of them in my wallet. And I keep that picture in my wallet to pretty much remind me why there's no money in there. I'm talking to Mary. Mary's still in her car. I don't know if she's driving or she's sitting parked somewhere. She's got an adult granddaughter, I'm going to find out her age here in a second, who dramatically mistreats Mary's daughter. Now, Mary's daughter got pregnant when she was young, so I don't know what kind of relationship they had, whether the daughter was immature and learning to raise this kid, what the dynamics were of raising the kid who is apparently at ease with mistreating her mother. And I asked Mary, I said, well, Mary, how are you in the middle of this? And that's where we left it off. So, Mary, how are you in the middle of this?
2: Well, because we're all entwined. I helped raise the daughter, too.
0: Oh. Do you have any influence over the daughter?
2: I used to have some, but she's really, really...
0: Ooh.
2: Quite... God, I pray that she gets a heart of flesh now instead of stone. You know what I'm saying?
0: Well, are you thinking that your daughter is saying that you with your advice on wanting to smack the kid and...
2: Oh,
0: with,
2: yeah, we both like to, really.
0: Okay, but do you think she's upset at you because she thinks you're giving advice that she doesn't want to hear?
2: No. No, my daughter does everything for her. She drove like 4 hours to get back to see the little girls to their first day of school. And then
0: well, maybe, Mary, maybe I didn't make myself clear. Okay, for whatever the reason, your daughter, how old's the granddaughter?
2: 34.
0: All right, so your daughter's been allowing this for a long, long time.
2: Oh, yeah.
0: And,
2: they fought like dogs all the time. Yeah.
0: All right. So it doesn't sound like that's going to change unless your daughter decides.
2: Worse. Yeah.
0: So So I'm back to, are you going to immerse yourself in this, or have you already tried and it didn't work out?
2: They involve me. They involve me.
0: They complain about each other?
2: I kind of have to.
0: Then here's what we can do. Here's what we can do, Mary.
2: What should we do?
0: All right. Don't get in the middle of it.
2: I try not to.
0: Well, when they complain about the other, you simply have a standard sound bite that you use. You say something like, I don't want to get in the middle of this. And that's all you say. And then if they continue to complain, I'm sorry, I can't. I can't fix the problem, only you can. Well, Mom, I can't do anything about it, so it's up to you two. Well, I know, I just don't want it. After a while, they're just going to stop telling you because you've more or less said, I'm not going to be pulled into this anymore. It's been 34 years.
2: Yeah, I've tried not to.
0: Yes. So I took a risk there, Mary, because you said my advice was good the first time around. We're going to find out if it's any good the second time around. But at the very least, here's my advice. One, I highly doubt that you're going to change that relationship.
2: Oh, no, I'm not going to.
0: Okay.
2: No.
0: So two, you got to seek your own peace. And you only seek your own peace by pulling back.
2: Yes.
0: All righty, my dear. Thank you for the call again. Thank you. William from this is tough. This is tough. This is almost like saying Worcestershire. Murfreesboro. That's right. Tennessee. I was there. I did a talk there. Well, that's Illinois? I can't believe that. William, is that in Illinois?
13: Yes, Southern Illinois, St. Andrews Parish, Belleville Diocese.
0: I thought there was also a Murfreesboro in Tennessee or Kentucky.
13: You are correct. There is.
0: Okay.
13: Tennessee.
0: All right. I didn't come to yours then, so I really don't know if I can help you. I didn't come there.
13: Well, you should come here.
0: Okay. Well, then if I have a commitment to come there, then maybe I can help you.
13: Okay. Well, I'm with the Knights of Columbus. I'll bring it up to Father Joel. We'll see if we can get you invited to the diocese.
0: See how I weaseled my way into making money off you?
13: You know what? You're a ministry to everybody who listens, so I appreciate what you're doing.
0: Did you email me? Because I remember the Murfreesboro.
13: I spoke with you previously, so I'm dealing with a difficult situation with my family. My wife and I have been married for 33 years, and she's once again filed for divorce. This is her seventh time.
0: Oh, yeah.
13: I love her. And I just have to take a step back and just wait for this to go through. And, I'm hoping that we'll reconcile again like we have six times before, but I just stay close to the sacraments and keep praying for her. And, God has always blessed us tremendously on the other end of this storm. So I'm trusting and hoping. But I'm a veteran. I served in the Marine Corps for 25 years, 13 active, 12 reserve. And I'm service connected, and what I've asked for is to receive care in the community, counseling from a Catholic chaplain or Catholic counselor, and I'm really struggling to make that happen. And I contacted CatholicCounselors.com, and finding a Catholic counselor who will receive veterans is really a challenge. And when I'm on active duty, we have military chaplains of every, we have Catholic, Protestant, Muslim, Jewish. And so if a person in the military wants to see a Catholic chaplain, it's relatively easy to do. As a veteran, it's a big challenge. Now I have my parish priest, but he's our parish priest. He's not a licensed clinical therapist. These type of family.
0: Do they want to not take the VA benefits? Is that why you're having trouble?
13: Yeah, like CatholicCounselors.com, they want me to pay up front and then get reimbursed, but that's not how the VA pays. That's not how it works.
0: Okay. There are two other websites that I sometimes refer folks to. One is called CatholicTherapists.com, and they go by geographic area, CatholicTherapists.com. The other is CatholicPsychotherapy.org. Now, my experience is, and I've known a few people in those organizations, they have a sliding fee scale. In other words, what can you pay? All right, I'll work with that. So that's two places to explore. But I would say this. If your priest is willing to talk to you, then don't be so caught up in the idea that he isn't, quote, a licensed counselor, end quote. So much of counseling is good instincts, good thinking, empathy, understanding. That's what it is. That's the core of it, all right? So there isn't so much training per se that makes somebody a great counselor. It still does come down to their personhood. So if you can find a priest or even a deacon, my friend, that would, yes, I'll visit with you about this. That's the direction to go, for certain. God bless you, my friend.

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4: There's a way of life where simplicity brings joy and humility leads to happiness, where we learn that less is more, and in giving, we receive. 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So, where is this hope, and who knows the way? 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We are Catholic. Welcome home.
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8: Rose, I'm coming to you here in just a second. Got a couple of announcements. First is the number, 877-573-7825, 877-57-EQUAL. Have time to take more calls. People don't call toward the end of the show typically because they think, I'll never get on. Of course you will. They have all kinds of chances. The other thing, we have a wonderful radio affiliate celebrating a 16-year anniversary, Annunciation Radio out of Toledo. And they went from Toledo to five stations. My dear friend Dave Vacheres and all the folks at Annunciation, from those of us here at EWTN, congratulations. Okay, Rose, this particular question is one that I directly dealt with, answered, in my book, Family Faith Under Fire. And this is not an unusual situation. Hi, Rose.
9: Hi, thank you for taking my call.
8: Sure. Okay, your turn to talk. I'm listening.
9: I'm sorry?
8: Oh, your turn. I'm a good psychologist. Okay. I'm listening for 12 seconds.
9: Okay, I'm trying to make it short. My daughter, we are Catholics. We go to faith formation, or the kids do, and I try to do what I can during the week for Bible study. They switched it from Wednesday to Sundays. My daughter's in sports, plays volleyball, trying to get into college and play. Sundays is not, and Sunday evenings is not a good time for it. And so she had been going intermittently. They have a core group at her high school, public school. She's 17, almost 18. She started going to it this past school year, 11th grade now. Then she ended up going on a youth conference in Florida recently, and I found out that it was one of the ministers or speakers, whatever you want to call them. I think he was Protestant. I looked it all up. I can't remember. I forget things a lot now. But I talked to her about it. Before that, I had talked with the guy that runs it at the school. He said, all we do is Bible study, because I told him, look, we're Catholic. I don't want her involved in something that's going to speak against Mother Mary, that's going to try to wane her faith and what we do. I said, because it's really a beautiful faith, And he said, well, I know my mom is Catholic and my sister's Catholic and they're still active. And I grew up doing that, but now I'm just, you know, doing non-denominational. And so...
8: Okay, I got you. I think I got enough here, Rose. I think I got enough.
9: Okay.
8: Situation. My experience has been in Bible studies that are non-denominational, as they proclaim, they are generally a perspective that would be considered evangelical or fundamental or Baptist, and they are not only not Catholic, but oftentimes the way they interpret Scripture is either not a Catholic understanding, or sometimes even negative toward the church. So you're right. There is that risk. Now, if your daughter were really good at understanding her faith, knowing it, and able to respond to the things she hears, you could say, well, no, I think she can handle herself. My experience is a 17-year-old girl can't. She would have to be a rare individual to do that. So she
9: most likely can, but you never know.
8: You never know, because most likely the understanding, for example, you said you don't want them to speak against Mother Mary. Well, they may not actively speak against Our Lady, but they will, for example, say things like, Jesus had brothers and sisters. It says clearly in Scripture, Jesus had brothers and sisters. Okay, so she won't know how to respond to that.
9: Oh, we already had that discussion.
8: Exactly. I told you, those things come up.
9: Those things come up.
8: So
9: okay,
8: I would suggest there are so many ways that your daughter can learn her faith and learn the reasons for her faith through Catholic.com, through Magis Center AI. There's a beautiful, beautiful AI.
9: MAGIS.
8: Go to Magis Center, and you can ask any question in the whole world, and with a special emphasis on how science and evidence points to God.
9: Oh, that'd be good for my son.
8: That's a big one. You go there and you just ask the question. What is the evidence from the universe for the existence of a God? What is the biological evidence for the existence of a God? The idea that a DNA molecule, a DNA double helical structure, to reproduce itself by chance is one in an ungodly number that would be beyond any chance. So all that said, yes, I was in non-denominational Bible studies, and the tenor is usually, and whether they mean to or not, it is Jesus is Lord and the Catholic Church is wrong. And they don't necessarily come across hostile that way, but their understanding of Scripture verses, for example, they may come across verses that say, this verse says that you can't lose your salvation. This is how you understand it. But they don't deal with all the verses that say you can walk away from your salvation. They wouldn't. They don't. Because they have a certain theological screen that they interpret Scripture verses through. And oftentimes, it is not what the church teaches, and it can lay down doubts. Call no man father. What do you do with that one? Okay. So Catholics think St. Peter was the first pope. Well, where's that in Scripture, etc., etc.? And the mere fact, I'll let you go on this, the mere fact that they say Christianity is only Scripture, that's it. Nothing else. No understanding of tradition and how this Scripture was interpreted, how the Scripture came together, none of that. Because they're already starting out with the notion that the Catholic Church has said is only part of the revelation of God.
9: Yeah.
8: So, all that.
9: So So I brought that up to her, and she said they don't mention it. And when she does have questions, she will ask me, and I will, you know, if I don't know it right there, I get back with her. But
8: I'm going to have to let you go, honey, because I got to get to some other calls. But do this.
9: Oh, man.
8: Do this. If you want to let her go, you ask her, please write down anything that they would say that you don't understand or that sounds counter to your Catholic faith, and you and I'll talk about it.
9: Yeah, she'll probably go whether I want her to or not because it's at school and I'm not there. So,
8: well, yeah. you're not helpless. You can't just because she says I want to go, you have to say, oh gosh, okay, you can go. I do know this.
9: No.
8: Intentionally or otherwise, an awful lot of kids have been pulled out of the Catholic Church by attending non-denominational Bible studies.
9: Oh, my gosh.
8: That's
9: okay.
8: It. All right, I'll talk to you later. This is Dr. Ray Alshulbi-Balk.
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0: Let's go to Hope from Lincoln, Nebraska. She has a question about forgiveness. Hi, Hope.
1: Super nice to talk with you. Can I just jump right in?
0: Sure.
1: Okay. So I was like introduced to having an intimate relationship with Christ in an evangelical campus ministry. I underwent a little bit of hurt from like leaders and just touching topics like in my personal life and in sin areas that were hard and like didn't fully understand at this time. But no longer part of an evangelical ministry and now looking into Catholicism and planning to take OCIA this fall. And something that I'm having a hard time with is I tend to compare everything that I'm learning with the initial understanding that I gained from the evangelical ministry. And I, when like bringing up questions to them while I was still a part of it, I had a lot of I would feel really bad afterward because they said that like, no, this is the way of like what scripture is saying. This is what it's saying. It's not that, like infant baptism, whatever it may be, justification, like just being taught a very specific way and now learning something that's totally different. And I also tend to idolize leaders because they were holy, but they hurted me. So, and God has definitely given me grace to like forgive, but I still really have a hard time with that. So if you have anything to say.
0: Well, sure. You kind of tapped into what I just said to our previous caller, which is when you go to a Bible study that is non-denominational or evangelical, you will be corrected if you have a certain Catholic understanding of what Scripture means. And so when they said these things, they said, no, this is clearly what Scripture says. Well, the problem with that kind of statement is it's not so clearly because there are many people within the non-Catholic Christian world who don't agree that that's what Scripture says. So leaving that aside, here's how I think you can start forgiving them. They meant no malice. They didn't mean to put you down. Let's give them the benefit that they were passionate about what they thought was Christian truth. And they wanted you to embrace Christian truth as they understood it. They didn't have the, if you want to say, the flexibility to say, well, this is our understanding, and we know that other traditions, other Christians have different understanding. No, their view was, this is it, Hope. This is what you got to believe to be a Christian. That's a common attitude, unfortunately, among folks who just believe that you interpret Scripture by yourself with the guidance of the Holy Spirit. Now, all that said, the one thing's good is that you were brought to Christ through that group. Very good. Very cool. And now what you're saying is, okay, I want to go further into understanding Christianity from its very beginnings. What did they believe from the time of Christ? Not from the time of the Reformation, but from the time of Christ. And that's where you're looking into the Catholic Church and saying, okay, please help me to understand why you teach what you teach, why you view Scripture as you view Scripture, why you view Mary as Mary, why you view the Eucharist as the real presence of Jesus Christ. Why? And the church will give you great answers because they've been there for 2,000 years. So, forgive them because they meant well. They thought they were giving you the Christian truth. They hope they had to think that because that's what they were embracing. They're not going to say, well, I could be wrong, Hope, but here's my understanding. No, they won't do that. You, on the other hand, my dear, as you seek the Catholic Church, you're saying this is not Hope's understanding of Scripture. This is the 2,000-year-old church's understanding of Scripture from the get-go, from the mouths of Jesus and the apostles and their disciples. So what you're doing is you're building upon what you first learned about Jesus through that group. He's the Savior, died for your sins. He was God, second person of the Blessed Trinity, expected you not to sin. Okay, all that's well within the Catholic Church teaching. But you're saying, I want more. And I don't want to put my faith reliant upon me and my understanding of Scripture through the Holy Spirit, of course, as they would say. You've been quiet.
1: Okay,
0: go ahead, dear.
1: Sorry, is it okay to do that when, because sometimes I feel guilty for looking outside of Scripture as well, and then it makes me nervous to read Scripture because it's like, it, again, contradicts everything for 90% of the stuff that I've been taught.
0: Well, it doesn't contradict it. It doesn't totally contradict it. It builds upon it. Here's the thing. You're not reading Scripture for your own understanding. The church has taught this about Scripture and about what the Christian religion means morally and doctrinally. So you're relying upon the church. You're not relying upon hope. You're not saying, oh boy, I better make sure I get this right. No. If you recognize that the church has Christ's authority, then it's not going to be up to you, dear. Much more to talk about. Walk with God. This is
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5: All right, welcome to your Wednesday. 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We just need a head count. We need the Knights of Columbus, Council 1259. They're making dinner, so we got to let them know how many people are coming. So you got to get registered today, please. That would be fantastic. You can expect a high in the mid-80s today. Some patchy smoke continues, but rain coming in the forecast tonight. Haven't seen that for a long time. Mid-60s, low-60s are low for tonight. Thursday, only a high of 75 and another 40% chance of rain. A little relief is on its way.
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7: 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I know, my uncle used to have slot machines.
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9: 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She convinced Pope Gregory XI to return to Rome after the popes had lived in France for almost the whole of the 14th century. They've been there ever since.
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13: This is an EWTN Newslink. I'm Teresa Tomeo from Catholic Connection. Pope Leo offering his prayers to the people of Colombia in the wake of Monday's powerful earthquake. In a telegram to the president of the Colombian Bishops Conference, Holy Father expressing condolences to those who, in this hour of profound sorrow, mourn the loss of their loved ones. He prayed to the Blessed Virgin Mary to pour out upon the beloved Colombian people the gifts of spiritual strength and Christian hope. And former Marine Robert Gilman back on U.S. soil. This after being released from custody in Russia. He had been in Russian custody since 2022 after being arrested for allegedly kicking a police officer. Gilman landed on U.S. soil last night. For more news with the Catholic perspective, visit EWTNnews.com. I'm Teresa Tomeo, and Call to Communion with Dr. David Anders starts now.
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19: Hey everybody, welcome again to Call to Communion here on EWTN. It's the program for our non-Catholic brothers and sisters. You know, we've been doing this show for over 10 years now. Hard to believe that, but it is true. We have answered so many questions from people who want to know what the Catholic Church actually teaches about one topic or another. Not going to be taking your phone calls today. We're going to do a mailbag program. We've got a whole bunch of mailbags that have come in over the past couple of weeks. We want to get that mailbag a little bit lighter of a load here so that we can get those questions answered for you. Along with our producer, Pedro Quiles, I'm Tom Price, along with Dr. David Anders.
20: Tom, how are you today?
19: I am well. You ready for some mailbagness?
20: Let's do it.
19: Let's do it. Here we go. This one is from Kevin. Dr. Anders, I am a Catholic, and I just read Romans again. As I read it now, I noticed how our Protestant brothers and sisters could use the text in defending salvation by faith alone. Paul also talks about works too, but I was wondering how you used Romans to defend your past Protestant faith versus how you use it now as a Catholic. Thank you, Kevin.
20: Yeah, thanks. I appreciate the question. So when I was a Protestant, I read Romans the way my tradition taught me to read Romans. I mean, I put on the Reformed and Lutheran filter, and I read it through that filter.
19: Okay.
20: And one feature of that was my almost total dismissal of the second chapter.
19: Ah.
20: Right? Because in the second chapter, Paul lays out the thesis of the entire book, right, which is that God doesn't show favoritism and that Jew and Gentile alike are both under sin. And it's not the possession of the law that establishes one as righteous before God. It's obedience to the law that establishes one as righteous before God. I mean,
19: sure.
20: Paul says this explicitly. He says in Romans 2:13, it's not hearing the law, it's obeying the law by which we will be declared righteous. And the Reformed or Calvinist in me read that far and went, okay, well, that's hypothetical. He's saying hypothetically, if I could obey the law, then I would be declared righteous before God. But of course, no one actually obeys the law. And so now we have to get to the whole salvation by faith business. And so I just skipped over verses 25 to 29, where Paul says, okay, so who does this apply to? He actually answers the question, who does this apply to? He says, is it the Jew who was one circumcised outwardly in the flesh by the hands of men who does this? No, he says. It's the one who's circumcised inwardly by the Holy Spirit who fulfills the righteous requirements of the law. Right? So he tells you flat out, right? It's not possession of the Mosaic Code that establishes you as righteous. It is the change of heart wrought by the Holy Spirit by which you fulfill what he calls, the NIV calls it the righteous requirements of the law. One translation says the justices of the law. The Greek phrase is dikaiomata tu nomu, right? And that's hard to know how to translate that.
19: Yeah.
20: but emphatically, what he doesn't say is that the one who's circumcised in heart fulfills the ergon nomu, the works of the law. And he seems to draw a distinction between the dikaiomata tu nomu, the righteous requirements of the law, or the justices of the law on the one hand, and the ergon nomu, which clearly don't save, on the other. And what seems to be going on is he is saying, look, the ergon nomu, the works of the law, I mean, these are the things that distinguished Jew from Gentile. This is, you know, the laws of kashrut, dietary laws, and the sacrificial laws, and the purity laws, and so forth. They don't really touch the heart so much. But the dekamatu tunamu, the righteous requirements of the law, I mean, that's effectively the love of God and neighbor and justice and temperance and fortitude and prudence and, you know, the life of the virtues that a pagan can practice if he has the grace of God. You don't have to have the Mosaic code to do that. That's what's wrought in the heart by the Holy Spirit, right? The Sermon on the Mount kind of ethic, right?
0: Okay.
20: And then he goes on in the rest of the book to prove his point. That the ergo nomo, the works of the law, the things that differentiate Jew from Gentile, are not what saves. Now, where I think the Lutherans and the Calvinists go wrong is they read Paul saying, well, you know, no one's justified by works of the law, and they read, oh, no one's justified by moral behavior.
0: Mm.
20: They equate the term works of the law with any kind of moral striving. And that's what Luther does. And therefore, he says, okay, so moral striving has nothing to do with acceptance before God. And that's not what he says.
0: No.
20: And when you flip over to chapter 8, he uses the same language of, this time in the singular, dikaiomai namu. And he says explicitly, if you get the Holy Spirit, then you fulfill this righteous requirement of the law. And the fruit of the Spirit, love and joy and peace, patience, kindness, goodness, these things become manifest in your life. But if that wasn't clear enough, he goes on to say, but if you don't manifest those things, if you don't have love and joy and peace, patience, kindness, and goodness, and self-control, you better watch out. You better watch out. I mean, you're not going to be saved. And that, and he says that explicitly in Galatians. He says, you know, if you turn back again to the worthless deeds of darkness, you're not going to be saved. So, like I said, previously as a Reformed or Lutheran reader, I just thought like Luther that moral striving had no place at all in our justification before God. It might be an after effect of our justification. I didn't think it had any role to play at all. I thought we were saved by faith alone. And then closer attention to the text and good modern biblical scholarship, Protestant biblical scholarship, I should add, convinced me that reading is incorrect, and that the way Catholics had always read St. Paul, particularly from the second century on, was the right way to read St. Paul, and accords well with the Catholic doctrine of justification and not with the Reformed doctrine.
0: All right, there you go. And Kevin, thank you so much for your question. A quick one here as we're going to break. This is from Gina. Can you explain to me Genesis 10:11? Was there originally a single human language?
20: Oh, yeah.
0: You know what we're talking about there.
20: Yeah, so was there originally a human, single human language? So I'm not an historical linguist. I mean, it's not my field. I do have a son, however, who's an historical linguist, and it is his field, right?
0: You okay.
20: But what little I know about human anthropology and historical linguistics suggests that is not a plausible theory.
0: Okay.
20: Right? I mean, there may have been a period of time. There's a period in human prehistory when the human population underwent a severe population collapse. There was a kind of we don't know what the cause. It was some sort of environmental problem, but the human population seems to have been contracted down to about 10,000 people. This
0: wow.
20: is what we can see from anthropology. It's not a biblical teaching. This
0: yeah,
20: is just
0: yeah.
20: what the anthropologists think.
0: Uh-huh.
20: I personally don't know how geographically widespread that population was. Whether or not, you know, there could have been something like a, you know, common language or language family to those 10,000 people. But nothing in the history of linguistics would suggest ever that we just had one common language.
0: Gina, thanks so much for your question. In a moment, emails from Marcos, Alan, Renee, and lots more on this special mailbag edition of Call to Communion.
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19: It's Called to Communion with Dr. David Anders here on EWTN. We are not taking your calls today. We are instead doing a mailbag program. We've received quite a few

0: the body, blood, soul, etc., how can we offer God to himself?
1: Really good question.
0: Yeah.
1: And it goes to the heart of the Catholic faith and the heart of Catholic worship. You may have heard the statement that the Eucharist is the source and summit of the faith. You probably don't know what it means. It doesn't just refer to the fact that Christ is truly present in the Eucharist. It refers specifically to the fact that Christ, who is truly present in the Eucharist, is offered to God in the act of sacrifice that we know as the holy sacrifice of the Mass. So it is in the Mass that we offer God.
0: Well, there it is.
1: There you go.
0: Appreciate that. Marcos, thanks so much for your question. Alan wants to know, is spiritual warfare, that is demonic oppression, etc., is it real, spiritual warfare? Is it real?
1: Yeah, thanks. I appreciate the question. So one thing that I think is undeniable, if you pick up the text of the New Testament and you read almost any book in the New Testament, but clearly most of them, the New Testament just crackles with apocalyptic urgency over the cosmic conflict that is being waged for the souls of men. There's no other way to put it. It's just dripping with supernaturalism, every page of the New Testament. And in fact, Christ brings forth his work of exorcism as one of the principal signs that he speaks with divine authority. He says to the Pharisees, if I cast out demons by the finger of God, then you know the kingdom of God has come upon you.
0: Yeah.
1: St. Paul writes this way. Book of Ephesians talks about, paints a picture in which humanity, even human thought, is under constant assault from malevolent forces in the spiritual realm. I mean, that is just the world of the New Testament, and which is why the language of angels and demons, and prayers of the intercession, and exorcisms, and blessings, and all this kind of stuff is just ubiquitous in Catholic liturgical and devotional language. I mean, the rite of baptism includes an exorcism and has from the very beginning. I mean, the office of exorcist has been part of the architecture of the Catholic faith from the beginning. In fact, it was part of Christ's charge to the apostles to go out and cast out demons. So you just cannot de-supernaturalize the Christian faith without denuding it of its New Testament and apostolic origins. That being said, there is a modern Protestant spiritual movement that throws around the language of spiritual warfare rather profligately and endorses practices that have no basis in Catholic tradition. And so when I hear the term spiritual warfare, that specific phrase does not derive from the Catholic tradition. Now, the Catholic tradition has a lively concept of spiritual conflict and the heavenly places and of the church doing battle with that. I mean, that's very much Catholic. But the tools of our warfare are, you know, the sacraments of the church, the sacramentals of the Catholic faith, the discipline of the mind and the resistance to temptation and fasting and prayer. These are the tools of Catholic resistance to the power of evil. When you move over into, say, you know, modern charismatic and Pentecostal Protestantism, you hear the language of spiritual warfare and you see different practices that really don't find their home in the Catholic tradition. I'll give you some examples of things that I would watch out for and I would stay clear of. One of them is in Pentecostalism, there is this theology that if I can sort of work up a head of emotional steam and persuade myself, you know, maybe in spite of the evidence, that such and such is the case, and that if I speak that reality out loud, that God will validate from heaven the thing that I proclaim, right? And you may have seen this, right? Crassly, someone might, you know, walk out into the garage and say, well, I proclaim that there is a Mercedes-Benz in my garage with the belief that God will make one magically appear. And that's, you know, that's a bit crass, but I've seen stuff that's almost that crass go under the label of Pentecostal spirituality. And there was a fellow by the name of C. Peter Wagner. He was a missiology professor at Fuller University, who conceived the idea that the reason evangelism was effective in one geographic region more than another was explicable in terms of demonic influence over one or another culture, and the way to confront that was to have people basically sort of attack

0: these so-called strongholds of spiritual influence with this kind of language, that they would go and declare Christ's victory and, you know, kind of yell truth at, say, some region of the world. There was a big push in the 80s and 90s about something called the 1040 window, which was like between the 10th and the 40th. Latitudinal lines.
1: Really?
0: Yeah, it was a geographic region where there was just less Christian influence, and so they were sort of mustering all these Pentecostal and charismatic and evangelical Christians to kind of go to war and attack the 1040 window by verbally pronouncing God's victory. And this movement has become quite political. Wherein, you know, people tend to view, this is very characteristic of certain Pentecostal circles, even contemporary, even in the last election, where they think that, okay, if somebody is on the other side of the political aisle, if they don't share my political ideology, they must be in the grip of demonic influence. And so the way to confront that is to engage in this so-called spiritual warfare, and sometimes it becomes quite demonstrative and threatening. So, I mean, you'll see sometimes these folks will go out and pick up a shofar, which is the Jewish ram's horn.
1: Oh yeah, yeah, yeah.
0: That Joshua blew when he was marching around Jericho, and they'll march around the cities or physical architectural strongholds of their perceived enemies and declare God's judgment on them. Right, and to my way of looking, it's really quite ugly. Right, because it confutes Christian faith and the ends of Christian faith, which Jesus tells us manifestly are not of this world, with political conquest, and it imports the language of spiritual warfare into the political arena. So I just want to warn you that, you know, is there spiritual conflict in the heavenly realm? That's a clear Catholic doctrine. Should you swallow hook, line, and sinker everything that goes on in contemporary Christianity under the label of spiritual warfare? By no means. By no means. So stick to a Catholic frame of reference, which ultimately is grounded in the teaching of Christ that we should spend more attention on taking the log out of our own eye than the splinter out of our neighbor's.
1: Caveat emptor.
0: Yeah.
1: All right. Very good. And thank you so much, Alan, for your email. Again, we're doing a special mailbag edition of Call to Communion today with Dr. David Anders here on EWTN. Here's kind of a tough one, David. This is from Joe in Yakima, Washington. Joe says, this year I was diagnosed with stage 4 cancer. Ooh. In my throat. 6.5 weeks of chemo radiation, many prayers, lost a bunch of weight, and the docs are pretty confident we got it all. Time will tell. So, St. Blaise, St. Peregrine, St. Francis, my boy, St. Dominic, so that my Nashville Dominican sister, former co-workers at Frasati Catholic in Houston, were praying for me. Excuse me. Also, St. Pierre Giorgio and Blessed Solanus Casey. They were all asked for intercession and strength throughout. I am blessed and lucky. So my question for you, Dr. Anders, how do I discern how I'm supposed to use this to glorify Jesus and grow from it all? Do you have any resources I may refer to? Love your show. Many years a fan. Thanks for any guidance or answers you can provide. In Christ, Joe in Yakima.
0: Yeah, thank you. I appreciate this. So I'm going to tell you stuff you already know. I'm not going to tell you you don't know. Sometimes when people confront a life-threatening challenge, they find that their priorities change and their whole life is turned upside down.
1: Sure.
0: And, you know, they may embark on a new career or a new crusade or a new mission, or, you know, they have a new lease on life or whatever you might call it. And the direction seems plain. Other times, and this may be your situation, they've gone through the crisis, they come out the other end, and they don't seem to have that attitudinal change just happening to them, and they're wondering, am I doing something wrong? And I would suggest you're not necessarily doing something wrong, right? I mean, that you've already signaled that you're a devout Catholic person, you want to do the will of God, you're trying to do what's right. For most of us, most of the time, the right thing to do just is to be faithful to the duties of our state of life.
1: Yeah.
0: Now, this, of course, is exactly what Thérèse of Lisieux's Spirituality of the Little Way was all about.
1: Yeah.
0: You know, she grew up in a Carmelite community and Carmelite household. And, they didn't have Carmelite rock concerts back in those days, but you could just imagine the whole family packing up the minivan, if they'd had such things in 19th century France, and, you know, driving off and turning up the volume and, like, you know, hanging out and partying with Carmelites. They were, like, all about the Carmelite thing.
1: Sure,
0: right, you know?
1: Sure.
0: And all, her sisters were all Carmelites and so forth. They got the T-shirt and everything. And so she had this idea, you know, as a young girl, that, well, you know, to be a Carmelite, to really live this Catholic thing. Well, I've got to do some grand work. I've got to be like Teresa of Avila and, you know, kick off my shoes, which for her was not a sign of relaxation. It was quite the opposite. You know, discalced Carmelite. I'm going to take a life of penance. I'm going to go reform monasteries and change the world and all this. And then she eventually realized that's a dead end. That's a dead end. That's not the way for me to go to holiness. I have enough problem just dealing with the old cranky nun with the squeaky boots who sits next to me in the pew. Right. That's enough of a challenge for me without tilting with dragons and windmills. And so she thought, you know, this business of ordinary everyday holiness is really quite challenging if you take it seriously. And sometimes the desire to go off and change the world is a diversion. It's a way of trying to avoid the responsibility of the ordinary. And my little way of holiness is not the easy way of holiness. It may, in fact, be the very hard way of holiness, which is to fulfill the duties of my state of life, which consist of humdrum, quotidian, just domestic challenge of being charitable to the people around me all the time who constantly take me for granted and resent me for things I didn't do, right? And so, you know, if anything, confrontation with death and horror and pain and suffering, rather than, you know, turn you on to some grand mission that takes you around the world, it might turn you on to the reality of, you know, where are the things in my life that have habitually kept me from doing that, from loving my neighbor, who is the person right next to me, my wife, my kids, you know, my in-laws, my next-door neighbor, the annoying little inconveniences of life that I always want to get over so I can get about serving God, the realization that, oh, that just is what serving God looks like, you know, and letting go of the things that really don't matter. I mean, I've used this, it's a trivial example, but I've used it before, I'll use it now. It's far enough away that it's not that personal. You know, when I was in my teens and early 20s, I was a big stereo buff and loved my music. Still do, you know. But I had a JVC stereo system.
1: Ooh.
0: Yeah, and I had these, you know, big speakers on either side. Nobody has big speakers like that anymore. But I had the big speakers, the rack stereo thing and the equalizer in the middle and all that kind of jazz behind a glass case. And then I had a two-year-old. And 2-year-olds and glass cases and electronic equipment do not mix.
1: No.
0: Right? And for a hot minute, I was irritated with the 2-year-old, right? And then I eventually realized, wait a minute, all right, what's more important to me? All right, am I going to do battle with my 2-year-old over whether or not he can bash my JVC stereo to pieces? Or am I just going to can the JVC stereo so I can have more room to tussle with the 2-year-old?
1: Mm.
0: And I went the JVC stereo. Unfortunately for me, they invented ear pods. You know, but that's a trivial example. But, you know, some little thing you're attached to that keeps you from being attentive to the one you love. Right?
1: Yeah.
0: And the realization, you know what? In the grand scheme of things, this doesn't matter.
1: We can all work on a detachment, can't we?
0: That's right.
1: Absolutely.
0: Don't take away my earbuds.
1: No.
0: You're not taking my earbuds.
1: I'm not going that far.
0: By the way, you know, when we had that spiritual warfare call, there was a book I was thinking of. I wanted to give out the title, and I couldn't think of it, but I just figured out what it was. It's a book on what not to do, okay? This is a book about what not to do.
1: Okay.
0: It's a book about the concept of spiritual warfare gone bad in the political realm, the way I was mentioning.
1: Uh-huh.
0: The title of the book is The Violent Take It by Force. The author is Matthew Taylor, and he documents precisely this tendency of some Christians to take the language of spiritual warfare and to apply it in the political domain to try to attack their enemies in a way that's quite divisive.
1: Mm.
0: And that's the kind of thing not to do. But I wanted to give that out because it's an interesting book.
1: Alan, thanks so much for your question. Here's one from Gilbert now. How do Catholics understand Galatians 2?
0: All right. Well, that's a big, long chapter with lots of stuff going on in it. Let's pull up Galatians 2. Generally, we start by reading it. That's how we understand it. Let's see. Galatians 2. Here you go. So this is Paul gives his autobiographical account of how he spent 14 years after his conversion before he went up to Jerusalem. He met Peter, James, and John, those who were held to be pillars. He received the right hand of fellowship from them. Then, of course, he opposes Peter to his face in Antioch because Peter draws back and won't eat with Gentile converts, which Paul rightly understands to be a case of hypocrisy. And then Paul begins the main point of his letter which is the admonition that we're not brought to reconciliation with God through obedience to the Mosaic Code. So Paul's point in Galatians chapter 2 is, first of all, to establish his credentials as an apostle.
1: Okay.
0: That he was called directly by Christ, and only subsequently, after 14 years, did he receive approbation from the other apostles. And he wants to let people know, I didn't get my authority from Peter, but Peter validated my authority. But when Peter's wrong, I'm willing to rebuke him.
1: Well, there you go. Gilbert, thanks so much for your question. In a moment, we're going to get to a fascinating one from Renee, also Arlene, Derek, and lots more on this special mailbag edition of Call to Communion here on EWTN. So do stay with us.
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4: 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Because it had to destroy itself. No one can live on being an enemy of God. It's too crazy. It's too absurd. It's too dark. It's too bleak. God is beautiful. God is holy. 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
1: Today we are tackling a whole passel of emails on this special mailbag edition of Call to Communion here on EWTN. So no calls today. We'll get back to the phones tomorrow on our program. Here's an interesting one from Vernon. The wording is a little bit awkward here, but I think you'll understand where Vernon is going. Dr. Anders, does the church teach that people have different abilities of enjoying the beatific vision?
0: Yes. Yes. It's not one size fits all. The beatific vision, it is proportionate to the charity that you bring to heaven, essentially. And some Catholic writers have used the illustration of, every cup gets full to the brim in heaven, but not everybody comes with the same size cup.
1: Oh, okay.
0: You know, you have all the joy you can handle, but some people can handle more joy than others.
1: Got it. Vernon, thanks so much for your question. Arlene wants to know, when Jesus was in the garden praying to his Father, asking him to remove the cup, was he being weak and asking for the crucifixion to be removed from him?
0: Yeah, that's a good question. So Christ says he's come to do not his own will, but the will of him who sent him. He was utterly sold out on doing the will of God, which he knew took him all the way to the cross. So how do we understand this prayer to have the cup removed from him? So, a couple of illustrations come to mind. You ever stood at the edge of a freezing cold pool that you're determined to enter?
1: Mm-hmm.
0: And you know you're going to go in,
1: mm-hmm.
0: right? But you have this agonized period beforehand, especially if you make the mistake of dipping your toe in.
1: Oh, yeah.
0: And you're like, oh, no, oh, please, no, oh, not, definitely not, you know. That natural revulsion to discomfort is human, right?
1: Sure.
0: And it does not overwhelm your will. I mean, your will is still, I'm jumping in this pool and in you go.
1: Yeah,
0: right?
1: Yeah.
0: But that natural revulsion is part of our humanity. And so for Christ to feel a natural revulsion at the prospect of horrific suffering does not in any way impugn the integrity of his will, which, of course, was to do the will of God no matter what. I mean, that's one way of thinking about it.
1: Vernon, thanks so much for your question. Derek wants to know, why do we sometimes, as Catholics, use the Greek translation and other times use the Aramaic?
0: I'm not sure precisely what you're referring to, but I can talk a little bit about those languages in relation to sacred scripture. So the New Testament's composed in Greek. It's in Koine Greek. The Old Testament is largely in Hebrew. There are a few portions of the Old Testament that are in Aramaic.
1: Uh-huh.
0: And then there are seven books that may have been composed in other languages. Some may have been composed in Greek. Some may have been composed in Hebrew. But the versions that we have only exist in Greek. Those are the Deuterocanonical texts that we know from the Septuagint version of the Old Testament. So if scholars are interested in studying biblical texts in their original languages, they're going to be looking at Hebrew, Aramaic, and Greek primarily, right? So that's what you're going to do. Now, other than that, I'm not sure what you might be referring to.
1: Yeah, okay. And Derek, thanks so much for your question. Bit of a long question that we can only tackle on mailbag programs like this. This is from Ron in Mattoon, Illinois, listening on the EWTN app. Ron says, the recent death of my father-in-law made me realize or discern that I have some work to do in my family pertaining to the sacrament of confession. What would you do to help a cradle Catholic who does not see or understand the beauty and benefits of confession come to or want to come to the sacrament? I believe that they think that it's for confessing big things like murder or stealing or committing adultery, but maybe the more subtle things like eliminating faults, detachment, or growing in virtue are more foreign concepts. I'm not sure if you would recommend a particular book. I don't believe that they go to confession regularly or at all. I'm not worried about what to do, but about why it's necessary for growth and why everyone can benefit from it. God bless you at EWTN, Ron.
0: Yeah, thanks, Ron. So your relative's position that confession is only necessary for grave faults is actually correct, and that's what the canon law of the Catholic Church says, that we have an obligation to confess our grave faults in kind and number at least once a year, and we are not required to confess our venial faults. That doesn't mean that you can't confess your venial faults, but you're not required to. Now, if it were strictly speaking necessary for our salvation to confess our venial faults, then Holy Mother Church would clearly have mandated that we confess our venial faults.
1: Sure.
0: And so, you know, it is possible to grow in holiness utilizing the confessional only to deal with the problem of mortal sin. And that seems to have been the practice in antiquity. So, you know, St. Augustine has a sermon that he preached to catechumens where he, and look, St. Augustine is no spiritual slacker by any stretch of the imagination, and he says, look, we have the sacrament of penance for serious faults. And he actually gestured to people in the church that were in the order of penitents. Aren't you glad we don't have that anymore, you know, that sat in the back of the church and were denied communion? And he says, you know, these people in the back here, they're in the order of penitents. But for you other people, you know, the petition for forgiveness that you find in the Lord's Prayer is sufficient. Forgive us our trespasses. That'll get the job done. And that was Augustine's view.
1: Okay.
0: And it was the common view back then. What happened is that the practice of spiritual direction and the confession of more venial faults began to take hold in the monasteries in Egypt and then later in Europe. And it was found to be useful. Now, why is it useful? Well, let's just start with the mere human psychological observation. You want to change a bad habit? Get yourself some accountability.
1: Yeah.
0: That's one of the most effective ways of doing it.
1: You bet.
0: Get yourself some accountability. You want to change a bad habit? What's the first step of the 12 steps? Right? Acknowledge that you got a problem.
1: That's it.
0: Right? Have some self-insight, some humility, and do an honest examination of conscience. That's why, you know, in the Jesuit tradition, in the Ignatian tradition, They have this practice that they call the daily examine. I don't know why they can't just call it an examination, but they have to call it an examine, right?
1: All right.
0: But anyway, they have this daily examine where, you know, you just go over your day. And you say, okay, what did I do right? What did I do wrong? Now, you don't have to be a Catholic to see good sense in that.
1: Sure.
0: Didn't Thomas Jefferson do that? Jefferson was no practicing Catholic. He was a deist. But I seem to, maybe it was Franklin. Well, anyway, one of the founding fathers, somebody was Jefferson or Franklin,
1: okay,
0: you know, talks in his autobiography about how he would, you know, he would sit there and, you know, try to come up with a virtue that he wanted to practice, a vice he wanted to eliminate, and he would just kind of meditate over what he'd done right and what he'd done wrong that day. And, you know, granted, he found that he kept committing the same faults. But, I mean, that practice of self-examination, you find it in Stoicism. You find it in a lot of traditions.
1: It just seems mentally healthy for everybody.
0: It's mentally healthy for everybody, right? Exactly. The Stoics had discipline. In Greek, they called it prosake, which is just the habit of mindfulness to one's interior states and thoughts, right? With the goal of growing in virtue, right?
1: Yeah,
0: so it's just, how can you get over a problem that you're unaware of?
1: Well, true.
0: You're just not going to do it, right? You know, and you know, virtue is, it's not only its own reward, but it is its own reward. I mean, the more we grow in virtue and holiness and live the way we're meant to live, the more we attain to genuine flourishing and happiness. Martin Seligman, who is an atheist and a relativist and no practicing Catholic, wrote a book a number of years ago based on the results of research in the field of positive psychology. The book was called Authentic Happiness. And he says, look, I'm an atheist. I'm a relativist. I don't think anything's right or wrong. I'm not going to tell you what to do. I'm just going to tell you what you should do if you want to be happy. But hey, you want to be miserable, that's up to you. I'm not judge. You know, I'm not judging you. And if you want to be happy, you should do these things. And it turns out the things you should do line up pretty well with the Catholic vision of reality, right?
1: Yeah.
0: You know, you should be just and temperate and prudent and have fortitude and make friends and treat people well and, you know, this kind of business. And of course, most of us fail in that in some way or another most of the time. And the way to get over it is to form the intentional habit of examining our faults, trying to correct them, learn from our mistakes, hang out with people who are good examples, et cetera, et cetera, et cetera. And the confessional is just ready at hand, an institution that is tailor-made to facilitate the process. How many people in life, you know, I was eating lunch with somebody the other day who said, and this is a professional person who, you know, has a lot of influence and knows a lot of folks, and he just said, people in my circles, they just don't talk about this kind of stuff. They don't talk about virtue. They don't talk about meaning in life. They talk about football, you know. And I think that's true for a lot of people. I mean, the circles I run in, like, we're just dripping with neurotic self-concern all the time. But, I mean, for many people, they don't have that kind of avenue in life.
1: Yeah.
0: But here it is, ready at hand in the confessional. So whether or not you have to, in canon law, go to confession to confess your venial faults, which you don't, all right, you want to know why it's practical, why it's helpful? I mean, these are the reasons. These are the reasons. And most people don't. If they resist the confessional, it's because it's embarrassing. Well, yeah, it is embarrassing.
1: It is.
0: Okay.
1: It is.
0: And once you commit yourself to the practice, that it actually can have a curative effect in that, you know, let's say you've been to the same priest five times in a row for the same fault.
1: Uh-huh.
0: And then you catch yourself on number six, and the thought occurs to you, if I do this, I'm going to have to go tell Father so-and-so that I did this again. Mm-hmm. He's going to think I'm such an idiot.
1: Well,
0: the truth is, he's not going to think that, right? But you have this thought, and you're like, okay, maybe I'm not going to do it this time.
1: Yeah.
0: And that consciousness that I'm going to have to go say this to a human being, I don't want to say this to a human being, I want to beat this thing, actually is a motive to beat this thing.
1: Yeah. Oh, there you go. We do appreciate that. And Ron, thank you so much for your question. Our producer, Pedro, came through again, as he often does. He reports that Thomas Jefferson practiced self-examination through a rigorous and regimented daily schedule, disciplined self-improvement and reflective writing, and Benjamin Franklin practiced self-examination through a methodical system of virtues and a daily accountability chart, where he actually tracked his adherence to virtues like temperance. How about that? Both and.
0: You know, I have this image of Franklin. You know, those little sticker stars you get in your kindergarten?
1: Yeah.
0: I have this image of Franklin with his little virtue chart on the inside of his armoire with little gold stickers on there.
1: Gotta love it. Wow, fantastic.
0: I got a sticker today.
1: Good, good, good. Ron, thanks so much for your question. It is a call to communion on this Thursday afternoon here on EWTN. And because it is a Thursday, that means coming up next on most of these EWTN stations, it'll be Open Line Thursday with our Thursday host, Father Gerald Murray. That's coming up 3 p.m. Eastern on EWTN Radio on most of these EWTN stations. Here's a question now from Renee, who says, Jesus tells the Pharisees that David ate the showbread when he and his men were hungry, so justifying his apostles picking grain on the Sabbath. So how can we reconcile Jesus coming to fulfill the law, but also to defy it?
0: Yeah, thank you very much. I appreciate the question. So what's the point of the law? I mean, that's a really good question. What is the point of the law? And Christ tells us himself that he saw the Mosaic law as possessing precepts that were not good. He says this. He says, you know, particularly the law on divorce. Mm-hmm. He says, Moses gave this to you because of your hardness of heart, but it wasn't like that from the beginning.
1: Yeah.
0: Right? Ezekiel, what is it, chapter 20, places in God's mouth the decree, I gave them laws that were not good. Believe it or not, right? So that the Old Testament is a layered text. It's not univocal in its perspectives. And later texts reflect critically on earlier texts. And there is a development in the historical and theological consciousness of the people of God as they approach the coming of the Messiah. Irenaeus put it this way, St. Irenaeus. He said, men had to become habituated to the divine logos. There had to be a cultural evolution of the human race so that it would be capable of assimilating the teaching of Jesus. And to me, that makes perfect sense. I mean, imagine if you go back to, say, Stone Age or Bronze Age Canaanite society, when the principal frame of religious reference is, say, the fertility cult and you know, the warrior god, and your ethic is basically, how many neighboring tribes can I conquer, you know, whose fields I can appropriate, and how many wives and concubines can I accumulate, and I'm going to worship the biggest, strongest, fattest god who gives me the best odds of doing this. And then, you know, here comes this guy out of nowhere, and he says, actually, you know, God wants us to all, like, be humble and meek and forgive our enemies. And that is not a message that's going to land in Stone Age Canaan, right?
1: Yeah.
0: But it is going to land, 1,500 years later in Judea in a completely different cultural environment. Irenaeus's suggestion that human culture had to evolve to a certain level before the teaching of the Logos could land makes sense.
1: It does. Renee, thanks so much for your question. Here's one of those short questions that may involve a long answer. Here's one from Kate in Michigan, who says, Dr. Anders, could you please explain the Catholic view on predestination? Thanks. May God continue to bless you and all that you do, Kate.
0: Yes, the Catholic doctrine of predestination is that God grants the grace that will bring about salvation to those whom he foreknows will be saved. And so that those who are saved cannot look back on their salvation and say, I was saved because I was such a great guy. Or I'm saved, you know, God gave me grace because I deserved it, or anything like that. That's ruled out.
1: Yeah.
0: Right? That the grace of our justification comes to us unmerited, and God grants that grace to those whom he foreknows will be saved. Now, what the teaching does not tell you is he foreknows on what basis. And there's room for disagreement in the Catholic tradition. Mm. So there is a tradition in Catholicism that says, okay, God doesn't give us grace because we merit it, but he can foresee the use that we'll make of grace in our freedom, and he can make decisions based on that foreknowledge of human action. There's another tradition that says, no, that puts too much on the human person. Like, we don't know God's reasons. There may be some intelligibility in God, but it's not accessible to us.
1: Hmm.
0: And those are incommensurate. Like, you can't hold them both, right? Both of them are allowed in Catholic tradition. But the idea is our salvation is a work of God from start to finish, right? It rules out, however, the Calvinist doctrine of double predestination. So God does not specifically elect someone to damnation. And it rules out the idea of irresistible grace, the Calvinist idea that, you know, that if God grants you grace, well, you know, you're stuck, you can't do anything but receive it. The Catholic Church teaches that actually we can resist grace. Grace is not irresistible. Now, I'd like to throw another perspective in there that is, it's not un-Catholic, it's not Catholic, it's biblical, and I think it fits really well with the Catholic system, but I think it's drawn directly from the narratives of the Bible. I'd like to point your attention to actual cases of predestination in Scripture, probably the most telling of which would be the call of Abraham. Could you think of a better illustration of predestination, right? That here's Abraham, he lives in Ur of the Chaldeans, and he's kicking around gathering up sheep and camels and living a great old life, and the word of the Lord comes to him and says, leave your homeland and go to the land I'll show you, and I'll make your descendants a great nation, and they'll be a blessing to the whole world. Did Abraham deserve that? Nothing in the text suggests that he did. It was just God's sovereign choice, okay?
1: Yeah.
0: But here's the interesting thing. Why does God call Abraham? Does he call Abraham for Abraham's sake? No. He calls Abraham for the sake of the world. Through your descendants, all nations will be blessed. Now, we know the ultimate descendant of Abraham through which all nations are blessed is Christ. Christ is an example of predestination. Did God say, well, you know, let's roll the dice and find a humanity to which the second person of the Trinity could be conjoined in the incarnation? No. No. Catholic faith tells us that that specific humanity, born of that specific virgin, mm-hmm. was decreed by God before the foundation of the world. Right, so there's a very specific plan that the Son of God will become incarnate of a particular virgin in a particular place at a particular time. That's predestination. Why did God predestine Christ? Was it so Jesus could be saved? No. So the world could be saved through Christ. Now, follow the logic. Does God predestine you? Mm. Yes. Yes. Is it just so you can be saved? No. It's so that through you, the kingdom of God might be manifest to the whole world. And that's exactly the view that Pope Benedict takes. Cardinal Ratzinger, Joseph Ratzinger, when he was still Joseph Ratzinger, he wrote a book called Introduction to Christianity. And he says, are we Christians because only Christians are saved? He says, no. We're Christians because Christian loving service has a meaning in history. That God has called the church to be the source of reconciliation between God and the whole world. And you have a mission in virtue of your predestination, which is to manifest the love of God everywhere. Right? So it's predestination, but it has a sort of universalist, not, I don't mean universalism, the heresy of universalism, but it has a kind of universal scope in that your call to obedience to Christ is for the sake of the world and not for your sake only, just as it was for Abraham, just as it was for Jesus.
1: Kate, thanks for listening to us in Michigan. Here's a question now from Rachel, who says, my 22-year-old son was raised Catholic. He excelled in Catholic schools, K-12, and attended 2 years of Catholic college. Now, he's a secular college student. He's quite fascinated with a group of Orthodox social media influencers and is now discerning becoming Orthodox, not Eastern Orthodox. What advice can you give us?
0: Okay, you just distinguished Orthodoxy from Eastern Orthodoxy.
1: Yeah, I'm not sure.
0: I'm not sure. Are we talking about Orthodox Christians or are we talking about Orthodox Jews? I don't know what we're talking about.
1: Well, it says Orthodox,
0: but not Eastern Orthodox.
1: Not Eastern. Yeah.
0: The terminology is ambiguous because to my usage, Orthodox means Eastern Orthodox.
1: Well, yeah.
0: So I don't know what the difference is between Orthodox and Eastern Orthodox. I just don't know what that distinction is. But let's assume that we're talking about Orthodox Christians here.
1: Okay. All right.
0: And your son has been sort of caught up in some media subculture that's all into things Orthodox. Okay.
1: Okay.
0: Well, the first thing I would say is Orthodoxy is not bad. They don't have the whole picture. They're missing the papacy. But they got a lot of good things in Orthodoxy. So better that he be caught up into Orthodox Christianity than him be caught up into something else that's not Orthodox Christianity. All right?
1: Okay.
0: So it's not altogether a bad thing. What I would be concerned about is, you know, there are Catholics and there are Catholics. There are Orthodox and there are Orthodox. And there is a kind of Orthodox media personality that is sometimes made up of Latin Rite Catholic and Protestant converts that's highly aggressive and polemical and anti-Catholic and anti-Western and very insular and sectarian. And if he gets caught up into that wing of the thing, well, I mean, that kind of sectarian elitism is bad in any tradition, whether it's Catholic, Orthodox, Jewish, Muslim, Hindu, Buddhist, whatever, right? Because you put the forest before the trees, you put the cart before the horse, you put the means before the end, and you get caught up in the particularities of your tradition, and forget the ultimate goal, which is to be transformed in holiness and kindness and love. And if you get caught up in that kind of thing, that can be problematic. If it bleeds into that kind of like sort of sectarian conspiratorial elitism, the only way out of it I can think of really is to just love a person out of it. But I'm not so interested in getting down in polemical and arguing theology, because that typically backfires when you get somebody who gets really sucked into a point of view and they get into a community and they're highly motivated to justify their decision, and engaging them dialectically like that just fuels that fire, right? And it's better to keep drawing them back to the reality of mom and apple pie, and it helps them recall, helps them to remember at some level that the world doesn't just consist in their little thought palace that they've constructed with beautiful arguments, right? That this doesn't fit in my little thought palace, but it's good. Mom and apple pie are good. Wait, mom's not Orthodox. That's bad. Wait, but she makes a darn good apple pie, and she loves me, you know? And it may take a while, but eventually, you know, the hope is that reality will reassert itself. And I'm not suggesting, again, I don't want to be heard to suggest that this is characteristic of all Orthodox. There are Catholic converts that get like this. There are Protestant converts that get like this. There are Jewish converts that get like this, where they get wrapped into the little thought bubble and everybody else is bad. That's just kind of characteristic of internet discourse, which tends to be polemical and divisive, right? And that's the only thing I'm worrying about, and that's what I'm warning against.
1: I thought everything on the internet was true.
0: Well, you know.
1: Maybe not. All right, we're going to close. Thank you, Rachel. We're going to close with this one from Honor. Dr. Anders, Martha said to Jesus, Mary is allowing me to do all the work. I want to know if Mary is the brother of Lazarus, or is it Mary Magdalene? Thanks and God bless.
0: No, this is Mary and Martha of Bethany, the siblings of Lazarus. Yes, yes.
1: Okay, very clear on that. Honor, thank you, and I want to thank everybody for sending us these wonderful emailed questions. If you would like to send us an email for a future show, we're ready, now that the mailbag is a little more empty than it was at the beginning of the show. The address is ctc@ewtn.com, ctc@ewtn.com. A fast-moving Thursday edition of our program. Thank you so much, Dr. Anders.
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1: 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On behalf of our producer, Pedro, I'm Tom Price, along with Dr. David Anders. Thanks for joining us. See you tomorrow on the Friday edition of Call to Communion. 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
6: All right, welcome to your Wednesday. This is your final call if you want to join us for our family trivia night. We just need a head count. We need the Knights of Columbus, Council 1259. They're making dinner, so we got to let them know how many people are coming. So you got to get registered today, please. That would be fantastic. You can expect a high in the mid-80s today. Some patchy smoke continues, but rain coming in the forecast tonight. Haven't seen that for a long time. Mid-60s, low 60s are low for tonight. Thursday, only a high of 75 and another 40% chance of rain. A little relief is on its way.
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24: A tragic story from India reminds us of the fact that abortion doesn't just end the life of an unborn child, which is tragic enough, but it can also claim the life of the mother. A 35-year-old woman reportedly died after undergoing a sex-selective abortion following a prenatal test that revealed she was carrying a baby girl. The family feared that another baby girl would make their financial situation worse. According to reports, she suffered severe complications and later died despite receiving medical treatment. Authorities are investigating and have already made several arrests. Every abortion ends an innocent human life, but too often the abortion industry and its supporters ignore the risks that mothers face as well. Nothing about abortion is safe, not for mother or child.
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26: 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In some areas, local residents are working with tools and buckets to remove debris. More than 200 people have died and thousands are still missing. People in parts of southern Europe are preparing for an eclipse. That's when the moon will pass perfectly between the sun and the earth, casting its shadow across a part of the planet. The path of totality starts near the North Pole, then moves south. Pope Leo XIV continues his catechesis on the documents of the Second Vatican Council. At his general audience today, the Holy Father focused on the liturgical year, saying it's a way for the Church to experience the past, present, and future. I'm Veronica Dudo with EWTN News Nightly. 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
2: 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I'm Jack Williams, Michael McCall producing the program. Your call screener is Matt Kubensky and Jeff Burson handling our social media efforts. So if you're watching on YouTube or Facebook Live, if you can see Father Mitch beyond his hat, you can type a question into that chat window, and it may find its way to us by the end of the program. And our host, as he is every Wednesday, ignoring me right as we speak. Mm-hmm. Father Mitch Pacwa, how are you?
3: You? What are you? Hi, I'm fine.
2: You see
3: fine.
2: Right over there on the wall?
3: Yes.
2: See that little device?
3: Yes.
2: That's the camera that they're watching us on YouTube and Facebook Live for.
3: Yes, so?
2: So if you could like get your hat out of the way, they'd be able to see you.
3: No, they don't want to see me. It's, here's, I was looking up a verse in Scripture, you know, so that is one of the questions.
2: Oh, okay.
3: So you want my hat out of there. All
2: yeah,
3: right.
2: Yeah, that'd be great. Thanks. Got some emails over there?
3: Yeah, sure.
2: Pull something out of your hat.
3: Well, I've got to get back over to it. You just make up your mind? All right. Here from Kenneth in Australia. There's a disagreement regarding the all-seeing eye symbol as to whether it's compatible as an icon of our Catholic faith. Archaeological records say it was used by the ancient Egyptians, signifying their deities Osiris and Ra, dating back to 1500 BC. Boy, oh, maybe, yeah. I think I remember something from that period, the New Kingdom period. I think. Now, there's some Catholic communities claiming that because the symbol was adopted during the Renaissance by Christians, it makes the all-seeing eye perfectly acceptable to be embraced as a symbolizing the Trinity. What do you advise, please? Thanks, Kenneth. Well, no, I don't like the idea. Here's why. There are limits to any physical depiction, any pictorial portrayal of the Blessed Trinity with the all-seeing eye. That means that God knows everything. Yeah. And the triangle oftentimes symbolizes the Trinity. Yeah. But, you know, this image has been contaminated by its use among the Masonic Lodge, where belief in the Trinity is optional. I don't know that that's what it means. We have something like that on the dollar bill, but it's not a triangle. It's a pyramid that's not completely, well, it's triangular, but it's not an equal triangle. It's an unequal one. And I don't think the Egyptians used a triangle of equal sides and angles with the all-seeing eye, because it wasn't symbolizing the Blessed Trinity at all. So, you know, and I'm not even sure that the use of a human eye on a pyramid indicated to the Egyptians that it was all-seeing. I don't think so. I know that one of the letters of their alphabet in hieroglyphic was an I, but I don't know hieroglyphics very well at all. I don't know much about it. So this is something that I wouldn't use. You know, yeah, in the Renaissance, they were also making lots of paintings of the Greek gods and goddesses because they'd been rediscovering a lot of those statues of the ancient gods. But I don't recommend that either. And they just did it because they thought the Greeks had the best proportion for realistic human portrayal. But, you know, that... I don't recommend the Renaissance as a norm for all religious depiction. There was some fantastic Renaissance art. Michelangelo comes to mind, you know, from the Pietà to the Sistine Chapel and so on. But I'm not sure that I would use the whole era as a norm. So I don't... I don't see why somebody would be trying to use it for Catholic faith when it would be really a lot better to spend more time understanding what the Church teaches about the Blessed Trinity and understanding the scriptural background for our doctrine of the Trinity and not get off into this other stuff. Marilyn asks a simple question. Why do servers lift the chasuble during the elevation of the host? It was a sign of respect. Also, the priest was, would be genuflecting, and you don't want to get the chasuble caught on his heel or something. That practical quality. Then Mari asks, Our Blessed Mother, the saints all work from heaven. What work has God been preparing us to do after we're in heaven? Well, you're going to have to wait until you get there. I have no idea what I'm supposed to do. First of all, I just want to get there. And then whatever the Lord wants me to do, obedience will be a lot easier in heaven than it is here. So I want to obey whatever work he has to do. But I have no idea what the Lord wants each one of us to do. Okay? And then Chris, if the deacon reads the wrong gospel on a given Sunday, should the deacon or priest, after they realize it was a mistake, stop, acknowledge the error diplomatically, then proceed to read the correct one for the given Sunday? Should the mass go on as if nothing happened? You might have to play that by ear, but I would, stop if it's possible. I've been at a place where that's happened, and before I could ask them to read it, that they were doing the wrong reading, it was done. And so I rolled my eyes and went on to preach about that other text. But if it's possible to, to stop, and I have stopped somebody, a fellow priest, myself, or something, because that's just a mistake, and that's all, that a person would be doing. It's not something that's meant to be perfect. So there you go. Then Joe asks an interesting question from Matthew 12:40, where it talks about a sign of Christ is Jonah in the whale, just as Jonah was in the whale 3 days and three nights in the heart of the earth. He'll be there. I can understand 3 days, but by stressing the fact that it is not all of Friday and all of Sunday, how do I get three nights? It's, you have to keep in mind that they start the day at sundown, not at midnight. So it'd be Friday and Saturday, and then into, and it really is two nights that our Lord is in the tomb. And, you know, instead of using that analogy that he made, remember, that's an analog to Christ. It's an analogy that he's making between himself and Jonah. You know, we also have to take a look at the reality. He's crucified on a Friday afternoon, and, you know, he rises on Sunday. So we just have to take, well, this is what happened, and not let the analogy

0: Chantel was a devoted wife and mother whose personal tragedy and sorrow led her into a mission of charity and holiness. Jane was born into a noble family in 16th century France. She married Baron Christophe de Chantel. They raised a family and lived a life of generosity toward the poor. When her husband died in a hunting accident, she endured years of mistreatment by her in-laws to protect her children's birthright. Years later, she met Francis de Sales, who guided her in founding the Order of the Visitation Sisters, which welcomed older women or those in poor health who desired a life of prayer and charity. She died in 1641 after establishing 86 convents throughout France. She was canonized in 1767. May the life of St. Jane Frances de Chantel inspire you to grow closer to Christ today. St. Jane, pray for us. To sign up for the Daily Saint emails, please visit ewtn.com/dailysaint.
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4: So if you buy all of them, you could probably get that
3: close
4: free
3: shipping.
4: Shipping.
3: That's right.
4: Let's get some doubles.
3: They are pretty.
4: Just don't buy these if you have two-year-olds. They'll swallow them.
3: Yeah, that's a good point. That's an excellent point. Yes. I know some much older than two-year-olds that would probably swallow them. To the phones we go. First up today is Andy in Boise, Idaho, a first-time caller listening on Salt and Light Radio. Andy, you are on with Father Mitch.
5: Thank you. Hi, Father.
4: Hi. What can we do for you today?
5: I'm a new Catholic, confirmed this Easter.
4: Welcome.
5: And I've become interested. Thank you. I've become interested in the doctrine of indulgences, and I've read on the Vatican documents that a plenary indulgence requires a complete freedom from attachment to sin. Mm-hmm. But I can't find anything that explains what that is.
4: Okay.
5: And I don't know any examples of it. So can you help me with that?
4: Sure. Sure. Here would be the thing. There are a lot of sins that you and I have done in the past, right? Do you want to go back and do them again?
5: No.
4: Exactly. That's freedom of attachment to sin. You realize that offends God. It's harmful to others and to me. It's inherently wrong. I don't want to do that.

0: That would be the detachment from sin. Does that make sense?
1: Inclination. It's not the inclination to sin, which we...
0: No. That's part of...
2: You know what gets rid of that, Andy?
0: What?
2: Death.
0: Death. Depends on where you go.
1: No, I'm sorry. Okay.
0: So, yeah, if you die and go to heaven,
2: yeah, my point the inclination being, to the sin inclination is over. The inclination to sin is going to be with you for the rest of your days here on earth.
0: It's part of the disorder that we have within us. As I oftentimes put it, we want more ice cream than we want broccoli. And so this is part of that disorder. But, you know, the detachment of sin is to realize this is wrong. It offends God, offends you, other people and me, and I don't want to do that again. That's the freedom from attachment to sin. Okay, Andy?
1: Be contrite.
0: Yeah, exactly. Be contrite and don't want to do it again, as opposed to the people who are sorry because they get caught. Some people are sorry that they got caught, but they're not sorry for the sin. Others realize, no, this is inherently wrong. I don't want to do that again. And they, you know, but the grace of God, they do everything they can to avoid that sin. Okay?
1: Okay. Thank you, Father.
0: Oh, you're very welcome, Andy.
2: 833-288-EWTN is our toll-free number. 833-288-3986. What about broccoli ice cream?
0: I haven't had it yet.
2: But that would create a metaphysical dilemma for you.
0: No, I would try it. If it tastes good, I would eat it. If it doesn't taste good, and by tasting good, that means does it taste more like broccoli or ice cream?
2: That's right. Larry is next up. He's in Oklahoma City, Oklahoma, listening on the EWTN app. Larry, you're on with Father Mitch.
3: Well, thank you for taking my call. Sure. I'm a lifelong Catholic, and I definitely believe in the sacrament of reconciliation. Of course, as I've aged, I'm closer to 60. So I have always gone in to confession, what I believe, at least trying to do it the right way, not to hide sins. But as I've discerned and realized what I have failed to do for God, and all I really want to do is His will, I have many regrets for the past. Now what I'm concerned about is, as I've aged, what about some sins that I can't remember if I actually really confessed them? Are those still out there, or do I need to do a confession to get everything all caught up, if what I can try to remember? Or once I left that and received absolution with the best intent to do it the right way, mm-hmm. are all those past sins forgiven?
0: Okay, great question. First of all, let me tell you what I learned from Sister Saul and Sister Cordelia back in 1958. These were the two sisters that taught me, prepared me for my first Holy Communion. And they said, if you forgot a sin, it's still forgiven. Or, and in some cases, when you didn't know that something was even wrong, it's forgiven. You intend to please God. You intend to seek His forgiveness. So it's forgiven. However, if you consider that sin may be a mortal sin, you know, of grave matter, objectively grave matter. I've had students who, you know, broke serious, you know, infringing on God's commandments fairly seriously, without knowing. They just were never taught that this was wrong. In fact, I used to teach the Ten Commandments and make my college students memorize the Ten Commandments for tests because I discovered that they didn't know the commandments. And some of them would come to confession when they realized that what they were doing was sinful. if it is objectively, mortally sinful, objective, serious matter, I would say, Father, you know, I didn't realize this. God, take it to confession. Next time you go, you don't have to rush to it, but next time you go to confession, take it to the priest and tell him, you know, this was something I didn't realize was a sin. You don't have subjective, culpability. You're not subjectively culpable for something you didn't know was wrong, but it's still objectively wrong. And it will also be a source of grace for you to be strengthened by God to not commit that again. You may never have committed it again, for all I know, but it's something that will help you. But it's not something that you have to go, because I forgot or I just didn't even know. But it would be helpful to you if you did bring it to confession next time you go. Does that help, Larry?
3: Yes, it does, Father, because I truly believe I can't save myself. I need Christ, but I don't want to have any of my own sins that aren't confessed to be inhibitors from that freedom to receive the Holy Spirit.
0: Right, right. No. That's why I said. But objectively speaking, you are not culpable because you just didn't know. Okay?
3: Yeah, I appreciate it. Thank you for being a priest. We really appreciate you.
0: My pleasure. If anything, what you may have to do is go back and ask for your money back from your catechist.
2: Michael's watching us on Facebook Live, and he notes that with regard to the finding of the child Jesus in the temple, depending upon the translation he reads, some say, "Did you not know I would be in my father's house?" And some say, "Did you not know I would be about my father's business?" And he wants to know which one is more Greek.
0: Yeah. You're dealing with an idiom. All right? It's idiomatic translation. Let me just get to that. In Luke 2. Okay.
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0: Where is? Oh, that I see. It didn't give me the right verse. I don't know why, but I'm trying to get to the verse so that I can get the exact Greek. Here we go. So sorry that you're asking a question about a text. There it's verse 49
2: of the second chapter of St. Luke's Gospel.
0: Yeah, Luke chapter 2, verse 49. And uk edete hoti en tois tu patros mu deim enaime. Did you not know that it is in the stuff of my father is necessary for me to be? It's the definite article in the plural form. So in the things of my father would be sort of a literal, but it's not a literal, it's idiomatic. And it could easily be about, my father's business, my father's house. The word house and business are not there. It's just in the stuff of my father. So, and he'd been over at the temple. That's where they found him, so that's why they used the word house.
2: 833-288-EWTN is our toll-free number. 833-288-3986. 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
2: 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Caleb, you're on with Father Mitch.
19: Hi, thank you so much for having me, and it's good to hear from you, Father.
0: Hey, it's good to hear from you, too.
19: Thank you so much.
0: I, by the way, I always liked the name Caleb. I love that name. Do you know what it means?
19: What does it mean?
0: Dog.
19: Oh, yes, it means loyal dog. It's like a Germanic name.
0: It just means dog. Really? And you just better hope that your dog is loyal.
19: I guess.
0: But when people say to you, say dog, they got your name. So that's great. Anyway, dogs are my favorite pets. I don't have a dog because I don't have time for one. But I love them. I love dogs. So what can we do for you, Caleb?
19: Yes. I actually, I was just listening this morning, and I was listening to the radio. And for a little bit of background, I'm a confessional Lutheran, right? So I'm a member of an LCMS church. Okay. But, you know, for the past few months, I found myself to be extremely fascinated and infatuated with Roman Catholic culture, not just the liturgy, because, you know, I practice liturgy myself, mm-hmm. obviously, but I've just been fascinated with, you know, like the rule of the magisterium itself, too, right?
0: Okay.
19: And as beautiful as I think the tradition is, one thing that's really kind of weighed on my heart is, you know, justifying the papacy, right? Justifying,
0: sure.
19: you know, a couple other things within the tradition, right? Specifically right now, I'm just stuck on the papacy, though, right? And I think one thing that often comes to mind when I'm thinking about that is, you know, I read a lot of patristic teaching, and I've read some of Eusebius as well, and I definitely remember noting that it was pretty well known that even for the first few ecumenical councils, specifically for Nicaea I in 325, the Roman bishop was not even notified of the council, and he wasn't invited to it, right? And I guess, you know, I guess knowing that, I asked myself this question, well, if the Bishop of Rome wasn't even invited to the council, what does that mean for the power and the authority of the early Pope if he wasn't even, from what it seems, respected enough to be invited to the ecumenical council?
0: Yeah. You know, first of all, you know, think back on, do you remember the name of the Pope during Nicaea?
19: I think it was during 325, I think it was Pope Sylvester the First. I think that's who it was.
0: No, Sylvester was 335.
19: It was 335, okay.
0: Yeah,
19: okay.
0: This was Pope Miltiades.
19: Okay.
0: And here's just part of the situation. His predecessor had been exiled from Rome. His predecessor was there during the persecution Diocletian, and then Maxentius as well, whom later on Constantine defeated. Right now, when he did come to Rome, Miltiades was himself a North African, came from Africa, and I think Eusebius had been exiled, so he was chosen in some ways during this exile, and as a result, that you know he was focused on rebuilding things in Rome after a period where there was a long sede vacante period. There were a number of years before him where the Pope wasn't allowed because of the persecution. And so he's rebuilding. I don't know that it was, I don't know that he wasn't invited or was invited. There were Western bishops there. But and it'd be surprising if they didn't invite him, but I don't know of anything in the Liber Pontificalis about that. That would be one of our few sources about Pope Miltiades. We know more about Sylvester because during the by his time there was peace and we started getting more information from a variety of people. But Miltiades was running synods in Rome. For instance, condemned Pelagius and did a couple other things at synods in Rome. And I don't think that it was so much a matter of him being not included for some reason, but because, when you read the synod, the Council of Nicaea, Rome is recognized as one of the patriarchal sees. That's one of the statements at Nicaea, right? And so there's no way that they would not invite him. But I think he had legates there instead of himself. I'm just it's been a while since I've gone, but he very frequently the Pope will send legates. I don't know if you knew this. But at the Council of Trent, which has a little bit closer relationship between the Lutheran Church and the Catholic Church, I don't know if you knew this, but the Pope didn't attend that either, even though he had called it. He sent legates and theologians to represent him. But and there's something of a tradition about the Popes. Pope John the 23rd didn't attend, and I don't think much Pope Paul the 6th did either, didn't attend the Vatican II sessions. Were you aware of that?
19: I actually was not aware of that. You still got me, right?
0: I got you. Yeah, I hear you.
19: Okay.
0: They didn't attend because they wanted the discussion to go on without them given
19: without their jurisdiction,
2: without
0: position.
2: Them being an undue influence,
0: right? Exactly.
19: Okay.
0: They just wanted that discussion to go on. So this has been, and I don't think Pius the 10th actually sat in on the Vatican I Council either. I don't think he did. So I'd have to check again on that, but I'm pretty sure he did not. And that was concerning papal infallibility, but he stayed away. So it's not unusual for us for the Pope not to be at a council. Sometimes he is, but a lot of times, like he was at the Second Lateran Council and a couple others. But this is something that varies.
2: Thanks, Caleb. We appreciate the phone call today. 833-288-EWTN is our toll-free number. 833-288-3986. I want to give a shout-out to one of our longtime EWTN radio family members. They're celebrating an anniversary this week, St. Michael Radio in Great Falls, Montana. 16 years on the air this week. Congratulations to Tony Roush and his whole team at KSMR FM 97.1, celebrating 16 years of great Catholic radio with EWTN. Next stop is St. Louis, Missouri. Rose Marie is in St. Louis listening on Covenant Radio. Rose Marie, you're on with Father Mitch.
4: Good afternoon, Father Mitch.
0: Hi, what can we do for you?
4: All right, I have a question about the Sacred Heart Litany.
0: Yes.
4: There's a line in there where it says, Heart of Jesus, desire of the everlasting hills. I scratch my head every time we say that, and I don't know what that means.
0: Well, don't scratch your head. Scratch your Bible.
4: Okay.
0: Get out your Holy Bible and look it up. Actually, Jack found this. I was looking for it. I thought it might be in the Song of Songs, but it's actually in the book of Genesis, chapter 49.
4: Okay.
0: And it's verse 26. And you have to remember that chapter 49 is a compilation of the blessings that Jacob Israel had given to each of his sons. And this is the one that is in verse 26. And it says, the blessings of your father are mighty beyond the blessings of the eternal mountains, the bounties of the everlasting hills. May they be on the head of Joseph and on the brow of him who is separate from his brothers. The tribe of Joseph inhabited, when they did come into the promised land after Moses, they inhabited the central highlands of the country, what we now call the West Bank area. So what you find there are lots of hills with vineyards and olive trees, lots of olive trees. And so those are the everlasting hills, and the richness of it would be the wine and the oil. There's some grain, but it's not. There are grain fields up there. You go up to Dothan, you see some grain fields. But in the, a little bit farther to the south of Dothan, it's olives and grapes. So that richness, that fertility, is the desire of the everlasting hills. Does that help?
4: Yes, thank you so much. Appreciate
0: and then when you take and know that and do a little bit of symbolic work, the wheat and the grapes and the oil become symbols of the sacraments. Does that help?
4: Yes, thank you.
0: Okay.
4: Always appreciate that now instead of scratch my head.
0: Well, good. But again, keep scratching your Holy Bible.
4: Okay.
2: 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Roy is in Baltimore, Maryland, listening on Sirius XM Channel 130. Roy, welcome to the program.
20: Thank you very much. And thank you, Father Mitch. I watch Scripture and Tradition almost every week, so very much appreciate everything you teach us there.
0: Well, my pleasure.
20: Father, my question, and I remember you answered this a few years ago, and you did it very well, and I struggle with it. I always want to, each morning I pray, love of God, love of neighbor. Those are the two most important commandments. What I struggle with, Father, is the love of the neighbor part when, let's just say it's family, for example, or good friends in my parish, for example, who are not as pro-life as I believe they should be. As a matter of fact, some of them are, I go as far as saying, pro-abortion. I just need to know, Father, how best, when I'm saying I love my neighbor as myself, I think you had said it once, or maybe Father Dominic recently has said, think about it is willing God, it is me willing God's will for me and everybody else. That might have sounded confusing, but Father, can you help me when I want to be able to love my neighbor, but yet they disagree with me on some very serious issues in our Catholic faith?
0: Sure. Great question. So, first of all, Roy, it's not that they disagree with you. That's not a big deal. They disagree with what God has revealed about in his commandments regarding killing. Especially killing the innocent. And the reason I make that little statement there is not that I'm trying to be cute or anything, but you don't let it focus on being a disagreement with you. If it does, it'll become politicized, which is what a lot of Americans do anyway. They see this as a political issue. And it's not about politics. It's about following what God our Lord says. And so what you want in terms of correction is for them to be at one in mind and in heart with the teaching of Christ. Does that make sense?
20: Yes, it does. That's excellent, Father.
0: And so then what you have to do is, you know, find ways to communicate the moral issue about life, because it's not just abortion anymore. Look at the number of people who are dying, sometimes contrary to anything they ever said, but as part of euthanasia. Elderly are being helped to die, as they say. And a lot of people are committing suicide. We have a lot of people committing murder on the streets. In fact, it's not a bad thing to point out. I just was talking to a policeman about this, and he was confirming it, that in the year after Roe versus Wade was decided, the murder rate for children 5 and under went up by 100% in 1 year. No other group has experienced that kind of jump in murder rate. 100% in 1 year. And so what we want to do is recognize that God, our Lord, is the author of life. He's the one who ultimately begins it and ends it. And that's what you want them to understand. Does that help?
20: Yes, quite a bit, Father. I feel like a load has been lifted.
0: Good,
20: and thank you,
0: good.
20: Because this, yeah. This goes on every day, it seems like.
0: Yeah, yeah, and it'll stay running in circles if we think like the politicians. Don't do that. You know, I'm very concerned about the state of our politics, and in a democracy we have to be very alert to it. There are a lot of things happening right now that are not good. But we can't think like them in terms of how it empowers me or something. I have to think, what does God our Lord ask?
2: God bless you, Roy. Thanks so much for the phone call today. Father Mitch, you got a very interesting show tonight on EWTN Live, and we're gonna kind of talk about a great man here in Birmingham history.
0: Yes.
2: And we're going to do kind of an interesting little thing. We're going to kind of roll in from one show into the live show talking about Father James Coyle.
0: Yes, Father Coyle is a priest who was murdered here in Birmingham because he baptized the daughter of a Methodist minister. And he came, and while Father was saying his office, he was praying the office on the front porch of the rectory of St. Paul's Church, now our cathedral, that he was shot. And what's interesting is that it was Hugo Black that mm-hmm. defended the murderer mm-hmm. and won the case, largely because he filled the jury with the Ku Klux Klan and the Masonic Lodge. So Masons and Klansmen were filling that. He's later on, by the way, appointed by Franklin Delano Roosevelt to be a Supreme Court justice. And as Supreme Court justice, Hugo Black came up with the judicial opinion that there is a wall of separation between church and state. That's where that comes from. It's not in the Constitution. So watch that. That'll be good tonight.
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1: Hey, how you doing, Father? Can you hear me?
0: Yes, I hear you fine.
1: Yeah, good. So I'm going to pick your brain here with Luke again here. It is Luke 17:37.
0: Yes.
1: And he said to them, "Where, Lord?" He said to them, "Where the body is, there the eagles will be gathered together."
0: Right.
1: I don't get the eagles.
0: Okay, now, you live in the Republic of Texas, do you not?
1: Yes, sir, and I met you, and I shook your hand, and I met you at the Bush Center. I handed you a beverage.
0: Sounds like I might have accepted it. And so, when you see birds, you know, vultures in particular, circling around, what do you expect to be at the bottom of that circle?
1: Oh, heck yeah, dead body.
0: Yep.
1: Oh, yeah.
0: Some kind of dead body. Something is dead in the circling. Yep. And in fact, the word that we translate here as eagle, aetos, in Greek also means vulture. So, in other words, you know, where there's a dead body, and eagles also are scavengers. They'll go around, especially dead fish, things like that. But they'll also. But the word probably could easily be translated as vultures as well as eagles. It's the same word in Greek. Carrion eater birds. So that's what's going on there.
1: Okay, makes sense. Thank you. Thank
0: you're
1: you so much.
0: Welcome.
1: Give
0: sure.
1: Me some stuff there. Hey, so a little seed planting for Caleb. I know he's dipping his toe in the water. So, Father Caleb, if you're listening, come on in.
0: There you go. In Texas, they just give out that invitation. Friendly people. All right. Jack had to go, so I'm in charge. Look out. Suzanne in Stephenville in the Republic of Texas. What can we do
21: Hello,
0: for you?
21: Hello, Father.
0: How are you?
21: Hello, Father Mitch. I'm good. My husband and I are in the car together, and we are both converts from the Lutheran Church Missouri Synod. In 2010, we came into full communion, and I just want to say the same thing to that young man. Your preparation as a Lutheran makes you like standing on the porch just needing to come into the banquet hall.
0: Well, Caleb, say, dog, the Texans are certainly inviting you into the church. And, of course, we would be happy to have you.
21: Yes.
0: It's
21: beautiful. It's been a wonderful experience for us. And we're friends with somebody that you've been to their place down at Junction and down at St. Lawrence.
0: Oh, yeah.
21: So, yes.
0: Oh, cool.
21: We've been blessed with all kinds of wonderful people and experiences. And
0: you're talking about the deacon down there near Junction, right?
21: Yes, sir.
0: All right. Yeah. I just talked to him the other day.
21: And our friend that Toy Hall at Guadalupe Radio.
0: Yes.
21: Yes.
0: And her very fine grandson, Ryan. He's a great kid, too. Well, good, Suzanne. I appreciate that invitation. And I'm going to go on, though, to the next caller. Let's go over to Colin in Cincinnati, Ohio. Hello, Colin.
22: Hey, Father Mitch, how's it going?
0: Fine, thank you. What can we do for you?
3: Well, first, I just wanted to say thank you for being a faithful Jesuit.
0: My pleasure. Did you go to either of our schools in Cincinnati?
3: I did not. I actually went to the Naval Academy.
0: Oh, good for you.
3: I was a military officer.
0: God bless you.
3: I was a military officer for 10 years, and I got out.
0: Uh-huh. Wonderful.
3: And that kind of leads to my question. So, being a military officer, the military was always kind of a bastion of conservative values, right? Kind of there to protect the institutions of and traditions, the culture of the specific government.
0: Sure.
3: And as such, I was kind of brought up in the classical liberal mindset, kind of a Jeffersonian constitutionalist. And under that view, I'm starting to see the world, and I'm looking at kind of a lot of the social chaos that's happening around me, mm-hmm. and trying to understand why it's happening. And so that kind of led me to go down to research more of my faith. And as I started to study, I read a very interesting book by Patrick Deneen called Why Liberalism Failed.
0: Mm-hmm.
3: And I'm starting to realize and rediscover a lot of these classical ideas, and especially how the church kind of views the individual and liberty. And I'm starting to realize that it's not like what you were saying before, we're trying to not get too political. It seems that the libertarian or the conservative and the progressive liberal are essentially two sides of the same coin.
0: Mm-hmm.
3: And we're kind of just diving into some sort of subjectivism. Like, I have my truth, you have your truth, each your own.
0: Right.
3: And once I kind of realized that, it really opened up my mind to understand that the individual is not sovereign, not prime, that you come with traditions, a culture, and it seems that that culture has been shedded. I guess my I wanted to just see if you kind of agreed with that analysis, if that kind of matches.
0: Yeah, we're running out of time. That's why we're playing that music. But I just want to point out, we have to start off with God being sovereign, that he's the source of natural law as well as revealed law, and that we start off with that, as did the authors of the Declaration of Independence, that God gives us our rights, the state doesn't. Once we start off with that, I think we can get better on track and get the state to do less things as incompetently as they sometimes do. All right, the Lord bless you all and keep you, the Father, the Son, and the Holy Spirit. Amen.
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27: 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Ugh, I don't know if I'm going to make it this time. It's just been busy. 40% chance of rain now tonight. Mid-60s hour low. Maybe some thunderstorms tomorrow. 40% chance of rain throughout the day. I love this. Mid-70s for a high.
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8: This is Sandra McDevitt with a Did You Know moment. Do you know why Catholics say, My Lord and My God, when at Mass the priest elevates the host and chalice? St. Thomas, being absent when the other apostles saw Jesus after the resurrection, said he would only believe Jesus had resurrected if he could see and feel Christ's wounds. Upon doing so, he uttered, My Lord and My God. Catholics affirm the belief in the true presence by saying, as Thomas, My Lord and My God, at the elevation. In 1907, Pope St. Pius X issued an indulgence for this purpose. So now, you know why Catholics say, My Lord and My God, at the elevation of the host and chalice at Mass. I'm Sandra McDevitt for EWTN Radio.
9: Should I try to use my mind to figure everything out, or should I simply rely on faith to understand? See, those who rely on faith alone to view the world are not using their minds to reason. And those who only rely on reason to interpret reality are turning their backs on the gift of faith. Well, the perfect solution involves a marriage of both faith and reason. See, God knew that we would be full of questions, big questions as large as our universe. And God created us with intellects to wonder, dream, and philosophize. Yet God asks us to believe in some truths that we can't see with our eyes. We can arrive at perfect truth when we choose to see with the eyes of faith while we reason with our minds. And our faith can truly blossom when we explore it with our mind. Maybe St. Augustine said it best. I believe in order to understand, and I understand in order to believe.
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13: This is an EWTN Newslink. I'm Teresa Tomeo from Catholic Connection. At least three people are now dead this after dangerous storms sweeping the Midwest. Two of those deaths in Indiana, where a four-year-old boy was killed when a tree fell on his home in Jennings County. Another person was killed in a house explosion believed to be storm-related. In Ohio, at least one person died from flooding. And Catholic Relief Services is offering support to Caritas Colombia as rescue and recovery efforts continue after the earthquake this week. CRS reporting they are helping with its nationwide network across affected areas to identify immediate needs for urgent relief, including safe shelter, food, clean water, and protection. For more news at the Catholic Perspective, visit EWTNnews.com. I'm Teresa Tomeo, and Beacon of Truth with Deacon Harold Burke Sivers starts now.
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15: 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I'm your host, Deacon Harold Burke Sivers, and you're listening on the EWTN Global Catholic Radio Network. Joy to be with you on this Wednesday. So you know what that means? Word of God Wednesday today on Beacon of Truth. Break open God's Word for the 20th Sunday in Ordinary Time. Some challenging readings, actually, this Sunday. You know, that is that that one famous reading about the Gentile woman who asked God for a favor, our Lord, and he kind of like you know, puts her off, you know, and says something that sounds very disrespectful. You know, but we have to understand, you know, what the Lord's doing in context, which we'll see today. So the question is, when have you felt rejected by God, and what did you do about it? You know, and how did you respond when God finally spoke to you through your pain and through your darkness? Would love to hear from you today on this Word of God Wednesday for readings for the 20th Sunday in Ordinary Time. 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Just give us your first name and how you're listening, followed by your brief question or your comment. Remember that message and data rates may apply. So very interesting on this Word of God Wednesday. Today is also the feast day, although it's an optional memorial on the church calendar, of St. Jane Frances de Chantal. You know, and very interesting person. And boy, talk about a tough life. Wow. You know, I'm sure she probably felt like the woman in the gospel today, you know, who asked the Lord, the Canaanite woman, who asked the Lord, you know, to have pity on her. The daughter was tormented by a demon, and she asked the Lord for help, and the Lord seemed to put her off, you know. And I wonder if maybe in points of her life, St. Jane Frances de Chantal felt the same way. She was an amazing woman. She was born in France, and her mother died when she was 18 months old. And her father, who was a government official in near Dijon in France, became obviously her main caregiver and led her education. And she grew up with a very good education had a wonderful temperament. When she was 21, she married Baron de Chantal, hence that's how she got her the last name, de Chantal. And she had 6 children with him. 3 of them died in infancy. So imagine that, 6 children, 3 of them died when they were still infants. But she was very faithful to God, and in the castle that they lived in, she restored the practice of daily mass and engaged in wonderful works of charity. Now, 7 years into their marriage, her husband was killed, and she sank into a deep depression for about 4 months. Her father-in-law insisted that, in fact, not only insisted, he said that he would disinherit her. And the children if she didn't come to live with him. So she returned to her home, to her father-in-law's house. You know, he was a very spiteful person. You know, so life was hard for her there, living with her father-in-law. And when she was 32, she met Saint Francis de Sales, who became her spiritual director. Imagine having a guy like St. Francis de Sales be your spiritual director. So she wanted to become a nun, you know, but he persuaded her to put that decision off. But he said he will still remain her spiritual director, and just said, you know, to remain unmarried, you know, while they discern together what God had in store for her. So after 3 years with Frances de Sales, she founded an institute for women, for those who had health issues, or they were elderly, or they were somehow, you know, ostracized from society for some reason. So she established a community for them. Now, there wasn't any cloister per se, but they would undertake spiritual and corporal works of mercy. She was one of those women that followed the values of Saint Mary at the Visitation, you know, when she visited her kinswoman Elizabeth. And so eventually they became the Visitation nuns, of course, that we still have to this very day. And their charism is humility and meekness, which is awesome. And so she also began to write. And she wrote her most famous work, A Treatise on the Love of God. And still she underwent great sufferings. Francis de Sales, her spiritual rector, died. Her son was killed. And then in a plague, her daughter-in-law and son-in-law both died from the plague. I mean, so, oh, man, she went through a deep darkness. And, you know, I often wonder, sometimes did she doubt or did she, you know, she's a saint, you know, and she goes, oh, no, I think saints just soldier through it. You know, oh, you know, yes, my son-in-law died, but he's in heaven. I mean, the sadness and the angst and the, you know, and the anxiety. She gave birth to these kids, you know, and all of a sudden they're gone. Her Francis de Sales, who literally changed her life with his spiritual direction, he's gone. Her husband's gone. The three children before died. You know, this whole life, and living with a father-in-law who was very cruel. So all of these things are working, but yet she remained faithful to God. And her community still loves on to this very day. So beautiful example, and actually a wonderful saint as we dive into our readings today on this Word of God Wednesday. Break it open, God's Word, for the 20th Sunday in Ordinary Time. Would love to hear from you today. You know, it's the Canaanite woman who asked Jesus to heal her daughter, and Jesus says something that sounds very harsh to her. But he said that to, you know, to show the people around her the faith that she had, you know, and the faith that they should exhibit as well. And so would love to hear from you today. Maybe a challenging time when you weren't sure, you know, about the God coming through for you. But when he did, it really changed your perspective. And would love to hear from you today. 833-288-EWTN. That's 833-288-3986. What I'm confident in is the group that brings you this show each and every day. I'm talking about Matt Kapinski, who will be screening your calls today. Michael McCall and Pedro Quiles will help us out on social media. And our producer, the one and only Ace McKay. Ace, how goes it today, my friend?
0: It's good. I have to say that this is the final day of summer for my kiddos. So, you know, as I say, last day, best day. Of course, I got groans from that with that humor today. So apparently that is not the case. But trying to make the most of the final day of summer break, you know.
15: So you have a daughter that's going to be a senior, and your son is freshman or sophomore year in high school?
0: Sophomore. Now? He'll be sophomore
15: year. Right,
0: this year.
15: Right.
0: Yeah.
15: Wonderful.
0: Which means,
15: so he's going to have to be there after this year by himself for his last 2 years.
0: Yes, which means he has to motivate himself to want to learn how to drive, because all summer he's had the opportunity, and we've been out twice, and I think the car scares him to death.
15: Oh, so, yeah. You know, it's interesting. I mean, maybe I'm generalizing here, but with my kids, they weren't necessarily excited to drive.
0: Yeah.
15: You know, I think we talked about this before. For us, it was like a rite of passage. And you couldn't wait. At least in New Jersey at the time that I went through, you had to be 16 and a half to get your permit and then 17 to get your license.
0: Yeah.
15: And so, man, all of us like, oh, are you driving yet? You know, so excited. But my kids, I mean, except for Angela, which, you know, because it's Angela, her personality, the other kids were not interested in driving at all. Wow. In fact, Benjamin, my son, he's 23. He didn't get his license till last year.
0: Wow.
15: So it's a different world today.
0: Yeah, it's foreign to me because, you know, it was either a bicycle or a car. You know, like you could have freedom, but it was a matter of how far that freedom would take you.
15: That's so true. And up until I was able to drive, you know, we had to, even on a bicycle, we had to be in hearing range of my mother's voice.
0: Oh, sure.
15: You know,
0: I listened for the dinner whistle. whenever she would blow the dinner whistle, that meant it was time for dinner and you better come home.
15: Yeah, if we did that today, stuck our window and call for our kids, they'd call the police about some nut.
0: Well, now you can just text them and hope they actually read it.
15: Right? If they even if they look at it.
0: Yeah.
15: Word of God Wednesday, Town Beacon of Truth. Grab your Bibles and join us today. 833-288-EWTN. 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
1: Hi, this is Father Mike Schmitz. I invite you to listen to Bible in a Year and Catechism in a Year here on EWTN Radio. On Catechism in a Year, you'll encounter God's plan of sheer goodness for us. Throughout the year, we read through the Catechism of the Catholic Church

0: detention centers in minority neighborhoods. And its founder, Margaret Sanger, was an outspoken racist who wanted to eliminate what she called indiscriminate breeding by minorities, whom she considered to be human weeds. And her plan has worked remarkably well. Abortion is now the number one killer of black lives in America, more than heart disease, cancer, and gun violence combined.
1: You know what minority and poor families need the most? Pregnancy resource centers where they can get the assistance and support they need to welcome their children into the world.

0: kind of merge together, you know? Yeah.
1: It's a great, I love when a breathable blues song, you're just like, yes, just, it could be front porch, it could be Friday night, like, it could go either direction.
0: Yeah, that's it. And again, you don't have to do much to say a lot,
1: right?
0: Instrumentally.
1: Yeah.
0: Especially with the blues.
1: No doubt.
0: You know? Yeah, yeah. It's not, again, I love that. It's not about the chops, it's about the feel.
1: Yeah.
0: You know, where, you know, well, I think all music should make you feel something, you know, but particularly when you're listening to blues. And it, yeah, I mean, it has the stereotype of being all about sadness, you know, because
1: sure.
0: It's the blues, you know. And again, the history of it coming from the time of slavery and the slave songs that were sung during that time, you know. But I love the fact that people can go to a blues club and sit and be happy and joy-filled, you know, as they're listening to the music and hearing the words and watching the performer and just entering into it, you know, with the spirit of joy. I think the folks from the early days of blues would be thrilled to see how that music's being received now.
1: Well, and before, you know, smash-ups were a thing, like, blues music, like, everything was rooted in the blues, which, you know, rooted even further back. But again, once you started blending rock and gospel and all the things, right, it's like, wow, okay, this is the music that connects with all people, brings all people together.
0: Yeah, you look at the bands that we grew up with and that we enjoyed listening to, heavily influenced by the blues.
1: Yep.
0: You know, and you can hear it even in some of their music.
1: Yeah.
0: You know, it's like Zeppelin, for example.
1: Oh,
0: you know,
1: absolutely.
0: Heavily influenced by the blues. Grooves like the Stones, you know, and even Queen. And, you know, there's a couple of bluesy songs that are on Jazz, their Jazz album. You know, there's a couple of bluesy songs there. You know, it's great to hear that genre of music finding new life in the work of other artists from other genres.
1: Yeah.
0: You know, so.
1: So true.
0: Fantastic. I'm Deacon Harold Burke Simmons, listening to Beacon of Truth, and today is Word of God Wednesday. Break open God's Word for the 20th Sunday in Ordinary Time. The readings this Sunday, especially the Gospel, is pretty challenging, so we'd love to hear from you. Have you felt like God was angry with you? I know that sounds strange, doesn't it? Because God is love. 1 John 4:16 says God is love, and he who lives in love lives in God. And God lives in him. So if God is complete, perfect love, why do we feel sometimes that God's angry with us? Or God's not listening to us? He turned his back on us. Come on, we've all felt that sometimes. It's not true, but we felt that way. And just like maybe the woman today, when she hears Jesus, the Canaanite woman, when she hears Jesus' response to her. The question is, how do we respond when we feel that God is not listening to us, when we feel that God is angry with us? Man, that's the question today. Would love to hear from you as we reflect on these readings for this Sunday. 833-288-EWTN. That's 833-288-3986.
1: 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I'm looking at it and it's beautiful. Like, just the architecture, the craftsmanship is amazing. And I'm kind of a sucker for jewelry anyway. So check it out when you get some time. 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
0: All right, my friends, grab your Bibles, even if it's on a Bible app, you know, which I'm sure you can find an EWTN app as well. For Word of God Wednesday, break open with God's Word for the readings for this Sunday, the 20th Sunday in Ordinary Time. And

0: The gospel reading sounds like God is angry with this woman, or he's kind of turning his back on her. We've all felt that sometimes. And when we've been there in that experience, how do we respond? I mean, obviously it's not true, but we feel that God might be angry with us because of what's going on in our life, or we feel that God has turned his back on us. How did you respond to that? When you felt that that might be happening in your life, give us a call, 833-288-EWTN. That's 833-288-3986. So let's dive into the readings for this Sunday. The first reading is from the prophet Isaiah, in the latter part of Isaiah's, the book of Isaiah. And I love this. Thus says the Lord, observe what is right, do what is just. Duh, right? I mean, come on. In other words, respond to that, the natural moral law that God has implanted in the hearts of every person. So no matter what race, color, ethnicity, every person has that fundamental, as a natural law in them, and the fundamental principle is do good and avoid evil, right? But sometimes it's good to be reminded. Hey, guys, lots of stuff going on, lots of distractions going out there in the world and in life. But, through all of that, let's observe what is right and do what is just. And now, why? Now, through Isaiah, the Lord says, for my salvation is about to come. My justice is about to be revealed. Right. And so we see here, in a sense, a kind of a typological image, kind of pointing toward Christ. Be prepared, because salvation is about to come. Justice is about to have a face, right? Justice is going to touch you with his own hands. Justice is going to love you with his own heart, right? So preparing the people for the coming of the Lord. Love that. And now this is great. The foreigners who joined themselves to the Lord, ministering to him, loving the name of the Lord, and becoming his servants. All who keep the Sabbath free from profanation and hold to my covenant, I will bring them to my holy mountain. So we see here through Isaiah that the Lord, now through the people of Israel, remember, the Israelites are the chosen people. Of all the people that God created on the earth, God chose the Israelites to be the people through whom they witness the power of his love, through whom he reveals himself to them. And then they, in turn, are supposed to show the other tribes and the other nations all around them how to respond to God. They are supposed to be the witness and example so the other people can say, whoa, look at them. What's going on? I want what they have, and they desire God for themselves. So God leaves room for even foreigners. And we see this in Leviticus chapter 17, where they call us foreigners who sojourn with the Israelites. Not in some cases, yes, they're converts, right? They become circumcised and become, if they're men, they become circumcised and become Israelites. That's fine. But there are some other people that are just open to the idea of following the Lord and willing to follow the laws of the Lord, including keeping the Sabbath day, but not necessarily becoming Jews. So this salvation and justice is for everyone. God opens the door for everyone, to leave no one behind. And so what do they have to do? They have to keep the Sabbath free from profanation. So don't mock or ridicule the Sabbath day. Hold on to my covenant. So try as best they can to be faithful to the covenant of God. And I will bring them to my holy mountain, right? They have to love the name of the Lord. And he will bring them to the holy mountain and make joyful in my house of prayer, right? He brings them to the holy mount, which is Jerusalem, right? Mount Zion, to the holy city of Jerusalem, and to make joyful prayers in the house of God in the temple. And their burnt offerings and sacrifice will be acceptable on my altar. And for my house shall be called the house of prayer for all peoples. This is why Jesus was so upset that led to the overturning of the tables in the temple, because the temple area that was supposed to be because remember, there were a series of gates that led into the center of the temple, and there was the court for women, and then there was the court for the Gentiles, there was a court for the men, then it was like these inner courts moving toward the center. Well, they were setting up and selling animals and trading money, because remember, you couldn't use Roman money for the sacrifice in the temple. You had to use Jewish money. So they would exchange money and sell animals for sacrifice, and all this stuff was going on. But they were doing it in the court of the Gentiles. So the Gentiles could not worship and pray, because it's, Gentiles, you're not really Jews anyway. Forget you guys. We're just going to take over your space. That's why Jesus was so angry, because people were not allowed to worship. He said, and this, remember, the apostles called this reading from Isaiah to mind. For my house shall be called a house of prayer for all peoples. A house of prayer, not a house of trade, not a house of commerce, a house of prayer, where people go to honor and worship the living God. With the, and with us today, the sacrifice is what? The sacrifice of our lives, right? God is calling us to give our lives over to Him, to give ourselves totally and completely to Him in love. So that's the first reading from Isaiah. The psalm is Psalm 67. That is one of the invitatory psalms, along with Psalm 95, Psalm 100, Psalm 24, and Psalm 67. It's, I guess you can call it, in a sense, a call to prayer. This is a psalm that's usually prayed during the first office. That could be either in the way the breviary is set up now. That could be either, what's the colloquial? Vigils, you know, or office of readings, or morning prayer. So you could start off with one of these invitatory times during one of those times what you're praying. And so I love this one. So this is Mizmor Samek Zion. So Psalm 67. Let the peoples praise you, O God. Let all the peoples praise you is the refrain. Although in this rendering, O God, let all the nations praise you. My God, may God have pity on us and bless us. Again, I'm used to the translation from the Hebrew, but this is a little different translation here. May God have pity on us and bless us, that His face shine upon us, so we may know Your ways upon earth, and all nations Your salvation, right? Or all nations learn Your saving help. You know, again, tying in beautifully with the reading from Isaiah 56 about God's love and God's heart being open to all of the nations. 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All right, so beautiful. 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
10: Every time I hear something like this, I gotta remember, I gotta pull out that slide.
11: Right? Stop making excuses, man. You had all summer.
10: I know. Yeah. I mean, you know what I have to do? I have to take it out of my gig bag and put it, like, on the amp so I can see it.
11: Yeah.
10: You know, because, like, out of sight, out of mind kind of thing.
11: Sure, sure.
10: You know, or even put it down, because I have there's a space on my pedal board that doesn't have an effect, so I can maybe put it there. You know, so I can just see it. And it's like, oh, yeah, let me just mess around with this thing. I don't play very much with the slide, but it's fun.
11: Sure.
10: You know, when you hear stuff like this, it's nice.
11: I was totally lazy the other day. I was just playing around learning a song, and the chart, I pulled up the chart, and it said to tune everything down a half step. And I'm like, I am not retuning this for one song.
10: Yeah.
11: I'm good.
10: Well, I mean, do you have if you look at the signal chain, the first thing that my guitar plugged into is a tuner.
11: Yeah.
10: And then it goes to the rest of the board. So when the tuner is on, the other effects are shut off. So, I mean, that's why the pros have, like, techs.
11: Right.
10: And if they're playing a song that's at a different tuning, they just hand them a different guitar.
11: Right, right.
10: So, by the way, folks, if you ever go to a concert and you see that, like, you know, they exchanging a guitar and they get another guitar. So mm-hmm. why do they need another guitar? It's not necessarily because it's out of tune. That it could be.
11: Yeah.
10: But it could also be a broken string. But most likely it's because it's a different tuning for this other song. It's either tuned a half step or a whole step down or something. And instead of taking all the time to do it, they just hand them another guitar. And the tech takes care of all that. But, you know, but during a concert, it's hard to do that. Like, if you're just gigging with your friends, like, wait a minute.
11: And that's the thing. Like, I could easily just do that to one of the other basses, but then I got to retune it later. So, again, I'm not playing for the masses. It's just, you know, me practicing. But I have to cringe a little bit when I've been to rock shows and I see guys throwing their guitars to their tech guy because, you know, they make millions, right? They can afford if whatever happens to it. But I'm like, like,
10: yeah.
11: It's like throwing the baby. It's, don't throw the baby.
10: Yeah. No. What are you doing? Yeah. I remember learning Ain't Talking About Love. And I said, why doesn't it sound like the records? There's something off. Then I found out later reading a magazine article that it's tuned a half step down.
11: Yeah.
10: I'm like, that's why it doesn't sound like the record. Because it's the tuning's a little just off by a half step.
11: Yeah.
10: And so, yeah. So there's or you have to, like, when you're playing, like, some heavier metal stuff, you have to tune maybe a whole step down, or you know, or even down to like C or something. Like, whoa, that's that's how you get that heavier tones, you know. Or that's why you have to have multiple guitars, Ace.
11: Right. Well,
10: you know, you have one sitting there that's already tuned down.
11: I'm
10: you have
11: call
10: one
11: my wife. Deacon said I could have multiple guitars.
10: Don't get me in trouble with your wife now. She seems really nice. I don't want her mad at me.
11: All right.
10: I'm Deacon Harold Burke. Sarah's listening to Beacon of Truth. It's Word of God Wednesday, my friends. Grab your Bible and join us as we dive into the readings for this Sunday, the 20th Sunday in Ordinary Time. We're going to dive into the second reading a little bit and into the gospel. And the gospel is very interesting. You know, I would love to hear from you. Do you felt the way the Canaanite woman felt? Where you felt that God rejected you, he's angry with you, maybe even feel that he turned his back on you. Now, we, of course, that wasn't the case, but come on, we've felt like that was going on. How did you respond to that? Did you turn your back on God and walk away from your faith, at least for a while?
0: Did you, you know, lean into it and even double down? You know what, God, this is hard right now, but I'm going to soldier through because I know you're going to come through. You know, so many different ways you can respond to what feels like God rejecting us, turning his back on us. So I would love to hear how you responded and how you pushed through when God, when you felt that God was rejecting you or turning his back on you. 833-288-EWTN. That's 833-288-3986.
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0: All right, my friends, Word of God Wednesday, break open God's Word for the 20th Sunday in Ordinary Time. 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We're fed by the word of God that prepares our hearts, our minds, and our souls to then receive him again, body, blood, soul, and divinity in the most blessed sacrament of the Eucharist. 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That's 833-288-3986. Again, would love to hear from you. If you felt that maybe God has rejected you or was angry with you or turned his back on you. Now, of course, he never does that, but we feel, because maybe something going on in our life, that that is the case. How did you respond to that? Did you, let's be real, did you get angry and walk away? Or did you lean more into your faith? You know, we talked about St. Jane Frances de Chantal, whose feast day is today, how she had tremendous upheaval in her life. From the time, shortly after she was born, 18 months old, mom dies. You know, she gets married, raised by a single dad, gets married, six kids, three of her kids died. Then her husband died. Then she's kind of forced to go back and live with a mean father-in-law. Then one of her other three remaining children dies. Her son-in-law and daughter-in-law died during the plague. You know, what? And you're like, why does this? I mean, somebody feel like, why does this keep happening to me? You know, and sometimes we have no one to blame, so we blame God. Well, you know, and so how did you respond when that happened to you? Did you get angry and walk away, or did you do like St. Francis Jane Chantal and lean more into your faith, even during times of difficulty and trepidation? 833-288-EWTN. That's 833-288-3986. So we looked at the first reading from Isaiah, that he's inviting even foreigners, those who are non-Israelites, if they love the name of the Lord, if they keep the Sabbath day and don't profane the Sabbath, don't dishonor God on the Sabbath day, if they are willing to accept God's word in the covenant, then they are also open to come to the mountain of the Lord to pray, right? So he opens the door for the Gentiles through the people of Israel. Then Psalm 67, the invitatory psalm, let the peoples praise you, O God, let all the peoples praise you, so that your name may be known upon earth and all nations learn your saving help. So the invitation to love and life and intimacy and communion is extended to every single human being, which is why we are called to evangelize. And what is evangelization? It's very hard. It's helping people to encounter the life-changing love of Jesus Christ. That's why we can't remain silent. That's why we can't keep the faith to ourselves. That's why we have to act as if we really love Jesus. And, you know, because when you love someone, you tell everybody about them. You can't wait to share your love for this person with others. And we don't do that with Jesus. We hold him back. We're embarrassed or ashamed. You know, we think, oh, people might think I'm trying to convert them. No, you're just talking about somebody you love. When I talk about my wife to people, I'm not trying to convert them. You know, I'm just saying, hey, this is somebody I love. Let me tell you about them. And you say, Jesus, this is the Jesus I love. Let me tell you about him. Let me tell you what difference he's made in my life. You're not trying to convert people. You're just sharing your experience of what God has done for you. But that's hard to do when you feel that God is rejecting you. So I would love to hear from you today. How did you respond when you felt that God is turning his back on you or was angry with you? 833-288-EWTN. That's 833-288-3986. The second reading is from Paul's letter to the Romans. And he said, I'm speaking to you Gentiles in as much as I'm the apostle to the Gentiles. So remember, the way that the church looks at this is that Peter, who's the first pope, he's the head of the universal church, so all of the Christian faithful. But as far as the direct ministry was concerned, his emphasis was on the Jews, and it says Paul became the apostle to the Gentiles. Right? He says, so I glory in my ministry in order to make my race jealous and thus save some of them. Right, so with the passion and the fervor with which he's proclaiming Jesus, you know, and seeing how the Gentiles are receiving him, receiving that word. So wait a minute, the Jews are getting jealous, you know. And he says, yeah, you know, they're getting jealous because of the passion which I'm sharing this and your response. You know, if their rejection is the reconciliation of the world, what would be acceptable? What will their acceptance be but life from the dead, right? So that's our reward, right? That death is not the end. Death is not the last period at the end of the last sentence, at the end of the last paragraph. No, that's not the end of the story. It's just the beginning. Because now we enter into life with God forever. And that door is open to every single person who's willing to accept and believe in the teachings of our Lord and Savior Jesus Christ and his church. And finally, we get to the gospel from Matthew's gospel, Matthew 15. Again, not very long reading, but very powerful. So now we see Jesus is in the region of Tyre and Sidon, you know, which is in the south section of the Sea of Galilee. And behold, a Canaanite woman of that district. So this is more of the Gentile area. She was a Canaanite. She came in and called out, "Have pity on me, Lord, Son of David." So even though she wasn't an Israelite, right? She felt compelled to seek Jesus out and acknowledges him as Lord. Right, which is, maybe go back to Isaiah. If they're willing to honor the name of the Lord, right, the door will be open to them, and that's what happens here. She honors God by calling him the Son of David, which is one of the official titles for Jesus. And then she states the problem. She acknowledges Jesus as Lord and God, and then she states the problem. My daughter is tormented by a demon. Now again, we talk about demon possession back in the time of Christ. It could have been epilepsy. It actually could have been an actual possession. You know, it could have been some other medical issue. But back at that time, those kinds of manifestations, epilepsy or things like that, would have said they were possessed by a demon. Okay, so we don't know exactly what the physical condition was. But look at this. But Jesus did not say a word in answer to her. It's almost like he's ignoring her. So she makes this effort to seek out Jesus. She acknowledges him as Lord, something that even the Israelites weren't doing. She says, "Have pity on me." She asks for mercy, the divine mercy. It states what, and not even the treatment, the miracles, not even for her. She's coming on behalf of someone else, on her daughter. Don't do this for me, Lord. You know, I do this for her. So, I mean, boom, boom, boom. She's ticking all the boxes. And what is Jesus' response? He didn't say a word. It's like he's ignoring her. whoa, hold on. And so Jesus' disciples came in and asked him, hey, get her out of here. You know, she keeps calling out after us. Calling out after us, which means what? They were probably walking along. This lady's crying out. Jesus completely ignoring them. And now the apostles get so annoyed with her calling out, because she was persistent. She was persistent. And she goes, look, so we just send her away, man. So she'll stop following us, you know? I'm just picturing the scene in my mind, you know? And he said in reply, I was sent only to the lost sheep of the house of Israel, right? But the woman came and did homage to Jesus. She even probably knelt down and bowed at his feet. Lord, help me. What more simple, beautiful prayer do you can have than that? Lord, help me. Lord, help me. That's all she had. Lord, help me. And it wasn't help. Remember, wasn't even for her. It was for her daughter. So beautiful interaction with the Lord. Jesus, and what's his response? Jesus ignores her. Then he said, if I've come to the house of Israel, knowing that she's Canaanite, she's a Gentile, then she pays him homage. She worships him as God. Then what does he say to her after that? It's not right to take the food of the children and throw it to the dogs. What the? What? Whoa, Lord, hold on. And imagine the scene. The apostles all around, and maybe even some disciples as well, they heard what Jesus said. They probably snickered. Oh, man, dude, he just dissed her. Whoa. Woo. That's kind of mean. It sounds mean-spirited, doesn't it? But Jesus said that for a reason. Not to be mean-spirited. It seems like that. But that's not what's going on. That's why I wanted you to call in today, to because sometimes we felt like that woman. God is rejecting us. God is turning his back on us. God is not hearing. Look how faithful I am. And God's not listening to me. Would love to hear your experience. Maybe you had this experience of that woman. And how did you respond to that? Did you walk away from your faith? Did you get angry and walk away? Or did you lean more into your faith in Jesus? Would love to hear from you today on this Word of God Wednesday. Give us a call. 833-288. EWTN, that's 833-288-3986. And so look at her response. Man, I'm trying to think what I would have done. Because obviously, looking back in retrospect, in hindsight, oh man, I would have bowed myself even deeper. And I probably would have been, forget you, bro, I'm out, and walked away. I mean, when he says that, oh. But Jesus said it for a reason. Here's the reason. He knew how she was going to respond. And that response would be heard by all the people who are probably laughing at her at this point. Look at what she says. Please, Lord, for even the dogs eat the scraps that fall from the table of the masters. What? That's awesome. What deep humility. What deep love, you know, to hear something that sounds like a rebuke and to come back. Even the dogs eat the scraps that fall from the, he goes, yeah, give the food to the dogs. Even the dogs eat the scraps. What? That is beautiful. And I think here's this non-Israelite woman, this Canaanite woman, who responds in such a beautiful way to what sounds like a rebuke from the Lord. And Jesus said to her reply, oh, woman, great is your faith. That's why he said what he said, to elicit that response from her so all the people around could see how awesome and powerful her faith was in him. Look, you guys are with me, and you guys aren't getting it. This woman's Canaanite, hasn't been following us, and she believes. Even when I sound harsh to her, she says a response that is beautiful, that shows the power of her faith. That is how we respond to God. The example of this amazing Canaanite woman. And Jesus says, let it be done for you as you wish. Didn't go to the house, didn't touch the daughter, just said, and the woman's daughter was healed from that hour. This woman's faith, even in the midst of what sounds like adversity, this woman's faith carried her through. It was her faith that elicited the miracle for her daughter. You know, this is a powerful lesson for each and every one of us. So I'd love to hear from you. Maybe you felt like this woman. You're in a situation where something's going on in your life. You feel that God is not listening to you, rejecting you. Maybe that guy's even mocking you. You know, how did you respond to that? And look, we've all been there. I remember you heard me talk about when my best friend died. This is going on 22 years now that he died. And I was so angry with God. I didn't understand why. It made no sense to me at all. And how do you respond to something like that? Would love to hear from you today, because maybe your response will help another person that's struggling right now and can't find it in their heart to turn their lives back over to Jesus. Would love to hear from you. Maybe you can give us some words of encouragement for someone who's struggling right now. 833-288-EWTN. That's 833-288-3986. You know, one of the toughest challenges in life is to have faith in very difficult moments. You know, the Canaanites were traditionally the enemies of the Jewish people, who saw the Canaanites as ritually unclean, pagans, and idolaters. So that's another reason why the apostles said, get this woman out of here. You know, they were considered the enemies of the Jewish people, ritually unclean, pagans, and idolaters. But this does not discourage the Canaanite woman who, in her desperate need, expresses both helplessness and faith before the Lord. That is our attitude as well. Helplessness and faith. I cannot do anything to change the situation. Lord, I have to rely on you. You are my help. You are my strength. You are my consolation. You are the source of love and mercy. The only one I can count on now is you, Lord. Right? That's our attitude. You know, so she teaches us. What does she teach us? That it's okay to be vulnerable before the Lord. That we should not be afraid to pour out our hearts and our lives before him. For Jesus would say to his disciples at the Last Supper, without me, you can do nothing. So in spite of her heartfelt and sincere plea for mercy, Jesus ignores her like if she didn't even exist. You know, again, we've all felt where God was very distant from our prayers, when he felt he's not paying attention to us. You know, look, even Mother Teresa of Calcutta, you know, in her writings, her diary, which or series of letters she wrote to her spiritual director, admitted that she had years of spiritual doubt, emptiness, and darkness, what St. John of the Cross called the dark night of the soul, that she experienced periods of desolation in her life, and like that, where she felt that God wasn't there. And I think she wanted those letters destroyed, but the spiritual director released them to the world. And when that happened, all the atheists jumped on the bandwagon. See, she's a fraud. You know, she's just doing this for attention. She doesn't even believe in God herself. That's what they were saying. But our Lord himself experienced this dark night on Holy Thursday, right? And taking upon all himself the suffering for all of us, you know? But so his cry from the cross, my God, why have you forsaken me? That's not a cry of desolation. It's a cry of hope. It's a cry of hope. Right? So I'd love to hear from you today. Maybe you felt like the Canaanite woman, and how did you get through it? Maybe your words can encourage others who are having difficulties right now. 833-288-EWTN. That's 833-288-3986. Dorothy's calling from Cleveland, Ohio, listening on Sirius XM 130. Dorothy, welcome to Beacon of Truth.
9: Thank you. Thank you so much.
0: Yeah, you're most welcome. Go right ahead.
9: My story.
0: Okay. Yeah, go right ahead.
9: I had a difficult first marriage. My husband had addiction to pornography and anger control issues. I divorced him when he got his first real job and walked out on my daughter's third birthday. But I was rather agnostic for quite a while. I was hoping there was a God, but it wasn't until I read my Bible that I had been challenged to read. And I read that if you obey me, my Father and I will come into your heart and give you our joy. And I was very depressed. Very depressed. I had been called smiling in high school, but I was no longer smiling by any means. All I could do was cry when anyone looked at me. So I took this promise, and I read the part about you don't know but what you will sanctify your husband and your children if you stay with your spouse, if he wants to stay with you, even though he's not a believer. That's later from Paul. And so I screwed up my courage to the sticking point and remarried my ex-husband. Moved from where I had lots of friends and a good job to where I had gotten a good job through the grace of the Lord, but I knew no one particularly. And things were degenerating from bad to worse. He was going from verbal abuse to, I think he was very angry that I had divorced him.
0: Yeah.
9: And even though I remarried him, he was starting to lose it so much that I hate to say it, there was physical abuse starting. And I was really starting to yell at.
0: Yeah. Oh, I'm so sorry to hear that. But I'm glad that God was able to help and work, help you work through that. All right, my friends, Beacon of Truth playlist, Free Will tomorrow. May Almighty God bless you, the Father and the Son and the Holy Spirit. Amen.
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7: 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Ugh, I don't know if I'm going to make it this time. Just been busy. 40% chance of rain now tonight. Mid-60s hour low. Maybe some thunderstorms tomorrow. 40% chance of rain throughout the day. I love this. Mid-70s for a high.
13: 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Well, when it comes to our relationship with the Eucharist, we should probably feel the same way. 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
15: Not everyone who's attracted to the Lord and to a life of service is necessarily meant to be a priest. So there's all kinds of forms. I mean, from, let's say, the Brotherhood, if you want to stay within a formal religious context, but then all kinds of ministries within a parish, all kinds of lay ministries that you can do. So not everyone's called to the priesthood. A priest is someone who is dedicated, devoted to ongoing study and ongoing prayer, to be a spiritual father. As Pope Benedict said, one of his wisest remarks, he said, people want many things from a priest, but what they want above all is someone who's a master of the spiritual life. Hey, I'm great at this ministry, and hey, I'm great at organizing this meeting, and hey, I'm great. Fine, but ultimately what the people want is you're a master of the spiritual life. You got to be, therefore, trained in prayer and theology and spirituality and so on.
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19: Ave Maria in the Afternoon is a co-production of Ave Maria Radio and EWTN Radio, and carried across the EWTN Global Catholic Radio Network. Welcome to Ave Maria in the Afternoon, examining the world through the lens of faith from the heart of the Church to help us navigate the culture. 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
20: Good afternoon. Thank you very much for joining us on this hour of Ave Maria in the Afternoon. I'm Marcus Peter. We're going to begin by talking with my friend Andrea Pichotti-Bear, and she will be joining us to talk about how the Texas State Board of Education recently approved a required reading list for the state's public school students. Now, this is K through 12, and alongside the typical classic literature, students now will also encounter particular narratives that are selected from sacred scripture. So stories about Jonah and David and Goliath, all of these, even Job's Sermon on the Mount, and they will be incorporated from the earliest of grades and built up along the way. Now, most of these will be drawn from the King James Version of the Bible, but this move is pursuant from Texas having a law requiring the Ten Commandments to be displayed in every public school classroom. This was a law that was recently upheld by the Fifth Circuit Court of Appeals, Nathan versus Alamo Heights. Now, the reason why all of this is crucial is because what Texas is doing here is reestablishing the place of a very critical religious text in the building of Western and therefore American civilization. And that's why, whether people like to admit it or not, even with freedom of religion in consideration, the Christian Bible holds a particular primacy of place that no other faith, and therefore no other faith text, will have. And frankly, to be very honest, from a civilizational perspective, that also includes things like, say, the Catechism of the Catholic Church. And so, from that perspective, as we consider this carefully, this is a step forward. that we can acknowledge as a society the cultural contribution of the Christian scriptures. And that opens the door for a society to be regrounded in fundamental biblical truths, including the biblical teaching of objective truth and objective morality. And this is why I sincerely believe that Christians, those who live in covenant fidelity to Christ and his church, have an obligation to continue to pray for the sanctification of and labor towards the sanctification of the public order, because ultimately Christ is Lord over all of it. So these are steps in the right direction, but there's much more work to be done. Andrew joins us to talk about this. After that, I want to take a look at the readings. Today's gospel reading particularly, it comes from Matthew chapter 18. If your brother sins against you, go and tell him his fault between you and him alone. If he listens to you, you have won over your brother. But if he refuses to listen to you, eventually it says, it frankly tells us, cut him off, treat him as you would a Gentile or a tax collector. And that's a crucial component. We talk about all of this after the headlines.
1: Thanks, Marcus. Good afternoon, everyone. This is your Ave Maria Radio News for Wednesday, August 12th. It's the feast of St. Jane Frances de Chantal. Today's news brought to you by the Ave Maria Family of Funds at AveMariaFunds.com. Caroline Leavitt is set to leave her role as White House press secretary at the end of the month, President Trump making the announcement on Truth Social. Trump said Leavitt is one of his most trusted aides and is stepping down so that she can spend more time with her family. The president adding that Leavitt will now be one of his top outside advisors and an influential voice within the Republican Party. Leavitt has served as a White House press secretary since Trump began his second term. Monday's earthquake in Colombia has killed more than 250 people. The earthquake, the most powerful to hit the South American country in decades, ravaged apartment blocks, homes, schools, health centers across the nation. Nearly 100 aftershocks were registered as of yesterday. The White House is allowing TikTok back onto the federal government devices under a new U.S. ownership arrangement. The Justice Department says employees can legally download the app because American investors now hold a majority stake, while Chinese parent company ByteDance retains just under 20%. Inflation is up, but basically in line with what most analysts were expecting. The Consumer Price Index for last month shows inflation rose 0.1% from June to July, while it fell a bit year over year from the 3.5% to 3.4%. The report is a favorite of the Fed's when it comes to determining interest rates. And the Perseid meteor shower reaches its peak this week, and the best time to watch it will be overnight tonight into Thursday, when a new moon offers darker skies. From your AveMariaRadio.net news desk, I'm Steve Clark.

0: Good afternoon and welcome back. I'm Marcus Pisa, joined by my friend Andrea Pichotti-Bear. She's legal analyst for EWTN News, director of the Conscience Project. Follow her work at conscience-project.org. Andrea, thank you for joining us. How are you?
1: I'm doing great, Marcus. How are you?
0: I'm very, very well, thank you. So this is a bit of good news in that it's a step in the right direction, I'd say. This is something that the young people will consider a quote-unquote win. Tell us what's going on with the Texas State Board of Education.
1: So, yeah, the Texas State Board of Education took kind of an unprecedented move among state boards of education to come up with a required reading list for its 5.5 million public school students. And included in the list are classics for different ages, different grades, and also among those classics are Bible stories, passages from the Bible, and their explanation, Marcus, which I think is really wonderful, is to form their young learners in kind of the basis of what is culturally significant for American society, and part of those cultural references and understandings include passages from the Bible.
0: Tell us about the historical trajectory. So about less than a year ago, Texas required the Ten Commandments to be displayed in every public school classroom. So what kind of a trajectory are we seeing, at least in Texas?
1: You know, yeah, I have been a big fan of what Texas is doing as far as really taking seriously the lawmakers, their responsibility on the education of the young people in their state. Texas, with regard to the Ten Commandments, passed a law, and there are four other states, Louisiana, Alabama, and Arkansas, that have similar laws where they mandate the display, passive display on the walls of the Ten Commandments. Some have kind of contextual references as well as just the listing. But their point in there is, hey, this is a big, significant part of the foundation of American law as well as culture, and we want children to at least have the opportunity to be exposed to the commandments. Now, the posting law doesn't require teachers to teach the commandments. It doesn't require students to recite them. It's a passive display, and if you've been in a public school classroom, you see there's tons of stuff on the wall that are there for kids to contemplate, and this would be, you know, among the different things that the children are exposed to. The inclusion of Bible stories is slightly different, right, because the stories themselves will become part of the curriculum that children are exposed to, but they're not being presented as far as religious truths. Instead, they're being presented as cultural enrichment. And that leaves to parents, especially parents that are parents of faith, Jewish or Christian, to teach the religious aspect of them. But no one can deny the cultural significance of the Bible to American society.
0: There's also no denying that the Bible was, without a doubt, the central text that informed the founding of this nation, and therefore it was presupposed that it would always have a place of primacy in the operations of societal life. So a lot of the affronts that we've been seeing in terms of religious liberty, I invite your comment here. It would appear that they stand in contradiction to what the founders and framers thought of in terms of our constitutional living.
1: You know, I think you're right, Marcus. And the Supreme Court is kind of fixing its own jurisprudence around the presence of things with religious significance in the public square, including in our public schools, right? Several years ago, the Supreme Court developed a test that basically, in effect, scrubbed religion from society. Right. And it said if there was any kind of endorsement of religion in the public square, it was out. You know, that was untenable. It was a violation of the Establishment Clause. That is being corrected. That misunderstanding is being corrected. Obviously, that's not what the founders intended. So on the first aspect of the religion clauses, the First Amendment, the Establishment Clause, really, there are hallmarks of an establishment of religion and a display or a monument or even inclusion in a curriculum doesn't constitute an establishment. Now, the second religion clause, though, is the free exercise clause. And I'm sure your listeners and you for sure remember, Marcus, where a school board in Montgomery County, Maryland, included objectionable materials, very sexually charged materials in the curriculum for very young learners. And they refused parents, religious parents, the right to opt their children out. Mm-hmm. The Supreme Court said that refusal itself interfered with the free exercise because the level of coercion. Now here, again, Bible stories are being presented for their cultural, not their religious significance. So I think that it's very different than the coercive nature of something that clearly interfered with parents' rights to teach their children in matters of kind of understanding sexual education, which is just been kind of universally understood to be the province of parents first.
0: Now, in that light, like you've rightly mentioned too, the genius and therefore the neutrality of presenting the scriptures in this way puts it in proper standing with other culturally appropriate material, like you state in your piece here, Beowulf and other classical works of literature.
1: You're right. And I mean, if people wanted to take issue with Shakespeare being taught, or Langston Hughes, which is another author that's included in the list, in general, those objections just would be up to people to raise through the legislative process. It's not an objection that has a constitutional implication, right? You can go and you can argue with your lawmakers or vote out people that are there, or go to the state school board meetings. And this is where I think we have to appreciate the Constitution, the limits of the Constitution, and the wideness of our democracy, where families and parents can be more engaged if they have objections to certain works of literature being included in a reading list. But I do think that it's a really a positive sign and a sign for the formation of these young people in Texas to be able to understand, for example, the story of Jonah and the whale, which is referenced all throughout literature, in addition to just being a part of kind of our understanding of kind of cultural understandings.
0: So from there, these biblical lessons at the lowest level can be reclaimed for the sake of the lessons

0: context as well.
1: The other thing, too, is the Bible quite literally shaped our civilization, and so the lessons within the scriptures are perennial, and thank the Lord that children can be exposed to them from a literary perspective.
0: Absolutely. And, you know, and God is always going to use a familiarity to draw people closer. We don't need the government to force people, but the government shouldn't be in the business of preventing children from having an encounter with these truths. And I think that's what Texas is saying. This is an important part of society and the creation of American culture, and it makes a student a well-rounded person. And including it in a list of required reading will make these students better citizens and more in touch with their own background.
1: Andrea, as usual, thank you so much for your time and for sharing your wisdom and also covering these issues for us.
0: Thanks for having me on, Marcus.
1: My guest has been Andrea Pachauchi-Baird, legal analyst for EWTN News, and she's been talking about how Texas has moved forward to allow for the reading of different stories of scripture in classrooms. And frankly, this is a good reclamation in terms of the cultural significance of the scriptures. I'm Marcus Peter.
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1: Good afternoon and welcome back. I'm Marcus Peter. We're looking at the gospel reading today. In this reading that's taken from Matthew chapter 18, verses 15 to 20, Matthew places this teaching within the fourth great discourse of Jesus. Now, many scholars identify this as what they call the ecclesial discourse. The Lord here explains how his kingdom must live after his resurrection. The setting is actually pretty crucial. Jesus, by this point, has spoken about becoming like a little child, about the father seeking the lost sheep. And so this teaching about fraternal correction is just a natural overflow. He wants the kingdom to function properly. And so he begins by saying, if your brother sins against you, that's Matthew 18, 15, that Greek word adelphos, it can mean biological brother, but it also refers throughout the New Testament to someone within the covenant community as well, not just a biological relative. This is borrowing from the Israelite tradition at the time. It was common in Near Eastern cultures, especially in Israel, that most people would call members within the covenant family brothers or sisters, even if there was no true blood biological relation. Israel understood itself as an entire family created through God's covenant with Abraham, renewed at Sinai. And so sin, any sin of any individual, was never a private affair. It became something that affected the entire covenant body. And so Jesus immediately commands private correction. Charity always seeks to

0: protect human dignity, including from sin. Public shame had tremendous social consequences back then as much as today. And so when you think about honor and reputation, even today, we understand the value of not being humiliated publicly. And so being called out privately for the sake of being corrected into holiness, into virtue, is so crucial. Archaeological excavations at Capernaum, for example, reveal closely connected domestic compounds where extended families basically lived beside one another with shared courtyards and daily interaction. Everyone knew everyone. Everyone was responsible for everyone. And so public disgrace would affect not just an individual, it would affect an entire household. Jesus here is trying to protect not just the sinner, but the entire family. And so privacy was a big part of that. Divine mercy is basically meeting us in the place that we need to be met. The expression, tell him his fault, eleko, that verb means expose wrongdoing with the intention of convincing someone towards repentance. It's not just about proving the person's guilt. That same verb will appear in the Septuagint when the prophets call Israel back into covenant faithfulness. Nathan will approach David after David's terrible sin with Bathsheba because David still belonged to God's covenant people. Elijah confronts Ahab in the same purpose, in the same reason, and most of all, the same approach. And so Israel belongs to God. Israel is God's inheritance. The entire prophetic tradition continues through Jesus. If private correction fails, then Jesus commands to bring one or two additional witnesses. In fact, he's quoting Deuteronomy 19:15 here. Any of the Jews listening at that time understood this. Moses established that judicial principle so that justice would rest upon verified testimony. Ancient Jewish courts required corroborating witnesses before judgment was pronounced. This is actually better than a lot of the Near Eastern legal systems at the time. Israel had to hold their legal accusations to accountability. The Mishnah, which is the rabbinic commentary on the law, would preserve similar legal principles throughout their different tractates, including the Sanhedrin tractate. Simply put, Jesus is quoting and strengthening the Mosaic covenant call. He's not repudiating it. He's not diminishing it. Truth protects the innocent and the guilty through careful discernment and purifies the society. Many readers would miss another remarkable detail. Jesus would say, if he listens to you, you've won over your brother. That means to gain, to acquire something precious. Merchants actually use that word kerdaino. It was used to describe what merchants receive for profitable exchange. Jesus is basically saying, if a brother is restored to you in right relationship, you've recovered a treasure. You didn't just defeat an opponent. And that's a good concept for us to have, that in this work of evangelization for the salvation of souls, and in this work of calling souls into holiness, we are trying to kerdaino, we're trying to gain a profitable exchange of the precious. But it's not so much that we're trying to win something from our brothers and sisters, we're trying to win their souls for Christ. In other words, we're trying to win brothers and sisters. We're not trying to win arguments. And that's a crucial thing, because a reconciled brother or sister is heaven's gain and therefore our gain. That language echoes Proverbs. Wisdom values restored relationships. And so the next instruction, tell the church. Matthew alone, amongst the four evangelists, will record Jesus using that word ekklesia. And again, he'll say it in Matthew 16:18, and that's crucial. The Hebrew term kahal, the covenant body, the ekklesia in Greek, all of these describe the gathered assembly of Israel before the Lord. At Mount Sinai, the covenant people assembled before God. During Joshua's covenant renewal at Shechem, the people assembled before Jesus, and they assembled again. And so Jesus is trying to present his church as the renewed covenant assembly that fulfills Israel's vocation in and through himself. And that authority becomes more explicit through the language of binding and loosing. Now remember, he's given that authority particularly to his apostles. That desete from the word deo and lisete or lusete from the word leo or luo. And it's familiar biblical language. The Jewish rabbis would talk about binding when declaring conduct that is forbidden and loosing when declaring conduct that is permitted. So the phrases that Jesus is borrowing here comes directly from rabbinic tradition. And so, frankly, it's from the language that the Pharisees were a part of. In fact, so much of Jesus' ministry mirrored the ministry of the Pharisees in terms of their structure. It was the spirit of Jesus' ministry that they failed to capture more than anything. Jesus is entrusting his church with judicial and pastoral authority that previously belonged to recognized teachers of Israel. But even more remarkable here is the grammar. Jesus says that whatever his church binds on earth shall have been bound in heaven. According to the force of the Greek, and if you want to care about the tense here, it's the future perfect passive construction. What this simply means is heaven confirms the faithful judgment of the church on earth because Christ is now still actively governing his body. What this means is the pronunciations of those in the ecclesial hierarchy, the ordained hierarchy, actually have a heavenly binding authority inasmuch as they appeal to the perennial magisterium of the Catholic Church. The Second Vatican Council, for some reason, for one example, declares that bishops exercise authentic authority through communion with the successor of Peter because Christ is still shepherding his flock through apostolic ministry. It's Lumen Gentium. Many people misunderstand Jesus when he says to treat an unrepentant sinner like a Gentile or a tax collector. Now, this isn't rejection, but it is a cutting off. Matthew's gospel gives us this picture. Jesus called Matthew the tax collector into discipleship, but he was one cut off from the covenant body, and then he had to be brought into repentance. Therefore, properly speaking, cutting someone off because they are damaging the covenant body from within is a good thing. I know a lot of people will not like hearing this, but that is a good thing, provided that the door remains open for missionary love and zeal for the one purpose of calling that person toward conversion. Now, I want to make this clear. That means we do not validate the sin. We don't attend homosexual weddings, for example, because we're afraid of losing the relationship and there won't be anyone to receive the person into the church. No, our call is constant witness of the church, of the gospel of Jesus Christ. Charity continues to pursue restoration in covenant life. And that's what Jesus is calling for here. Treat them as a Gentile and a tax collector. Tell them you have cut yourself from the covenant body. And so the gospel is open to you, but repentance is necessary. And then, of course, communal prayer. If two of you agree, then the Lord, well, it'll be granted. Two of you have agreed upon a matter and pray over it, the Lord will grant it to you. The Father's will is made manifest within the covenant community. Unity in prayer is a crucial component. The shared obedience is a crucial component of the will of the Father being made manifest within the covenant family. In other words, when you take a look at the gospel today, it's asking us this difficult question. Whom have I allowed to remain cut off from covenant life because it's easier for me to not confront evil and sin? Whom have I validated in their evil, even if it's destroying them, simply because I am so afraid of losing the relationship? The gospel today, in the words of Jesus, compels us towards courageous repentance and reconciliation. So let's pray through that and be faithful witnesses of the church. Stay tuned. I'm Marcus Peter.
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16: The Sixth Commandment, you shall not commit adultery. This commandment is wide-ranging in its implications. It forbids us not only from committing the very act of adultery, but also other sexual sins such as fornication or premarital sex, watching pornography, and speaking lewdly. Likewise, homosexual acts and acts of masturbation are also forbidden us. And the Lord Himself even enjoins us to a purity of mind that we should not freely entertain lustful thoughts. And so it's wide-ranging, it's challenging. But it's in service of the great sacredness of human life, which comes from sexual activity. So we thank God for this great gift of sexuality, and we ask for His grace to live it with great reverence. The Sixth Commandment, you shall not commit adultery.
15: For more about the Ten Commandments, visit EWTNRC.com.
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18: Good afternoon and welcome back. I'm Marcus Peter. I'm blessed to be joined by a dear friend, Carl Olson. He is editor of Catholic World Report and Ignatius Insight. He's the author of so many books, it's impossible to keep track. And I've come to be convinced that Carl never sleeps, and yet he's one of the strongest voices for reason in the life of the church today. Carl, thank you for joining us. How are you?
19: Thanks, Marcus. That's a very kind introduction. Thank you.
18: Oh, it's an honest introduction if there ever was one. And in fact, I want to maybe even before we talk about Paul in a time of synodality, I think I want to begin by this. There's something you and I share quite a bit with each other about this, the Catholic call to not give in to insane extremes. And you exemplify this in your work in Catholic World Report. I want to invite your wisdom there.
19: Well, first, I've got to give a lot of credit and a lot of thanks to Ignatius Press for the trust they've given me. As being editor of Catholic World Report, they give me a lot of autonomy. And I think for me, it's just about being Catholic. Obviously, there's a spectrum of things that Catholics can disagree and argue about. Absolutely. There's a lot of different prudential matters we can have arguments and discussions about. But I just think that the foundational truths of the faith just cannot, we can't capitulate. We have to adhere to them and have to do so in a way that's hopefully reasonable and charitable. I can at times be a little bit acerbic or blunt, but I think, you know, the fact is there's a lot of things coming at us as Catholics in the world. And so I think we just have to find our place in how we respond to them and do so with I think for me, the big thing, and we'll talk about this with my piece about St. Paul, is having an eschatological vision, seeing ourselves in the light of our heavenly call, which is to be sons and daughters of God. And so I try to keep that in mind, and I think that helps keep me in line a little bit. And then I'm only half joking here. I sometimes think before I post something, what would Father Joseph Fessio think? Because, you know, so that helps, you know, keep things in perspective as well. You know, following the mission of Ignatius Press and what it has been seeking to do now for all these decades.
18: Now, in that light, we can take a look at your new piece on Paul in a time of synodality. I think even before we dive into Paul's wisdom, have we finally settled on what synodality really is?
19: I don't know. And I I wanted to reply sarcastically there, but I'm going to be serious. I don't know, because I still think that synodality, and I'm going to say this very specifically, synodality post 2015 or so, there's still a lot of questions about it, because I think a lot of different people across a range have different notions about what it is. Some of those notions are compatible. You know, we're going to meet together, we're going to talk, we're going to have fellowship. Okay, these kind of general ideas. Okay, that's fine. But, you know, synodality, and I've been in a Byzantine Catholic parish for over 25 years, synodality in the East has a very ancient understanding. It does in the West as well. And it really is focused on the authority of the bishops. That's what it comes down to, the authority of the bishops. But a lot of the post-2015 synodality has tried to kind of be everything to everyone. You know, for these people, it's about being open to, say, women's ordination. Well, that's outside the pale, right? But for other people, it's, well, we need the laity to have more of a voice within the church governance and so forth. I don't have a problem with that in general. I think that's part of what happens in the Eastern churches as well. But obviously, there are limits. There are parameters. Bishops have a certain authority that at some point the laity does not have. But the laity also has an expertise and work in the secular world, as Vatican II emphasized, that it brings to the table in a way that a bishop or priest does not, really, truly. So I still think, this is why I think my perception is that Pope Leo is kind of pulling back a little bit from these extremes, and really just wants to approach synodality as a discussion within the church. And I think he really wants to back away from the more obvious folks who want to take it in directions that cannot go, like women's ordination and things like that. And being open to, you know, homosexuality as being okay. I don't think in the end that Pope Leo is okay with that at all. So it's just a weird thing, right? It's very murky. It's like trying to hit a moving target in the fog at dark with a shotgun. It's hard.
18: That's a brilliant analogy, because like you said, people like you and I, and I guess many of the laity too, were keeping track of the documents that were coming out of the whole synodality process, the pre-listening sessions that led to the listening sessions that led to the the listening sessions of the listening sessions, and then the post-listening sessions, and right. I think after some point, nobody was tracking anything.
19: Nobody was listening, I think. I mean, my sense, to be honest, my sense among, you know, obviously, I have a kind of a small window of people I talk to, so to speak, but my sense is that ordinary Catholics are not really paying attention. Because here's the bottom line, this is part of the point of my piece on St. Paul and Synod, reading St. Paul and the Age of Synodality, is what is it about all these documents that actually appeals to the ordinary Catholic who has an ordinary life, who's trying to pursue holiness, is trying to grow in virtue, trying to be a good parent or spouse or whatever? What is it about all these documents and meetings and processes that is really helping them, that they cannot find better in the tradition, in the works of the spiritual giants and the lives of the saints and scripture and going to mass? So what is it? And I think there's very, very little, if anything, there. There's no substance there for the ordinary Catholic who's trying to live a good and holy life. And so I think it's going to wither on the vine. My concern, and the reason I keep writing about it, like the piece that you're referring to, is there are people who really do see it as a vehicle for agendas. And I think a lot of these agendas are not good. They are not right. And so we have to be aware of that. We can't just say, well, nobody's paying attention, so we can ignore it. Well, I think the ordinary Catholic probably should, in my opinion, kind of ignore it. But I think that kind of misses the point that at other levels, like at the level of the Vatican and other things, people are using it for their own agenda. So that's why I kind of keep coming back to it and using as kind of a foil, if you will. You know, my piece is really about contrasting, just reading the letters of Paul to early Christians and comparing that a bit to these documents that just are, they don't provide nourishment, bottom line.
18: And in fact, that's the beginning of your piece, which is tackling the latest of the synodal documents, recollecting, accompanying the preparation of the local church's evaluation assembly, notes for bishops and synodal teams. That I think that's That's part of the issue we've run into, isn't that the titles of these documents are longer than their first paragraphs, and half the time I think we don't understand what's coming out of the result or the report, and by the time we get to it, some concerning things start popping up.
19: Yeah, and okay, to be kind of fair to this document, it's meant to serve a specific purpose in organizing further meetings that will discuss, like you say, the past meetings and look forward to future meetings. And in one sense, that's fine. There's nothing, quote unquote, wrong with that. But it also points to the problem, right? That if you've not been fully invested in this from the very beginning and followed all the documents and said been active in your parish or diocese with this, it doesn't matter to you, really, right? I think what gets to me is this constant seriousness about the process. And if we follow the process, then it's going to lead to a greater synodal church. Well, we don't even know what a synodal church is. The fact is, the church is, properly speaking, synodal, if we use that term correctly. But again, back to your first question, how are we using that term? There are some who are saying, well, we're using that term in the sense that the church is open to all possibilities. Everything's up for grabs. We can have a discussion. Well, that's not true. There are certain things that are not up for grabs. And then there's those who say, well, so it's really about having conversation, bishops listening to laity. Okay, that's great. That's wonderful. No one can deny that clericalism in certain forms in certain places has been an issue at times and continues to be an issue at times. We can also say, though, there's also places where laity have taken liberties and authority that is not theirs. That's an issue as well, right? So I really think we have to get back to some core things about Vatican II, where it really tries to carefully delineate in like Lumen Gentium and other places, this is what the bishops and priests are called to do. The focus primarily is on liturgy, sacraments, etc., being pastoral, which, as I point out in the piece, is not at all contrary to being theological or doctrinal. In fact, it has to go hand in hand. The laity are called to be holy witnesses in the secular realm. They have an expertise.
18: Let's pause there, Carl. We're going to run out of time in this segment. I'm talking to Carl Olson. He is editor-in-chief of Catholic World Report and Ignatius Insight. We're talking about reading St. Paul in a time of synodality. We're going to continue on the other side of the break. Stay tuned. I'm Marcus Peter.
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0: The Pope's prayer intention for August is that we pray that in large cities, often marked by anonymity and loneliness, we find new ways to proclaim the gospel, discovering creative paths to build community. Let us pray. Lord Jesus Christ, in the Gospel according to St. John, you told us that you call us your friends and said that everything that I learned from my Father, I have made known to you. Lord, we wish to live in full participation in this knowledge. Bless us with the courage of the apostles and saints who have proclaimed the good news in the streets of the cities, so that we may tell others that you have not only called them your friends, but have called them by name. Lord, in this era of disconnectedness, enable us to be the salt and light of the earth by proclaiming your good news. In the name of the Father, and of the Son, and of the Holy Spirit. Amen. Thank you for joining us in prayer today.
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18: And welcome back. I'm Marcus Peter, talking with Carl E. Olson. He is a dear friend. He's someone I look up to quite a bit, and I'm blessed to call him a friend. Such a bastion of sanity, especially in the way he leads his work in Catholic World Report and Ignatius Insight. Carl, I'm sorry the break cut us off earlier, but like you were mentioning, sure, we can admit, you know, there's some instances where clericalism has become a problem, but we also have had, especially since the Second Vatican Council, but not because of the Second Vatican Council, lay people clamoring for democratic authority in church governance and even the established doctrine in ways that lay people don't have the right to.
19: Yeah, I think obviously the whole issue of Vatican II and what came out of that is a huge debate that is even, I think, maybe raging in certain areas more than it even was back, you know, 25, 30 years ago. I think actually if Pope Leo and the bishops approach this in a certain way, they can maybe start to answer some of these questions and address some of these, you know, the vagueness, the fact that, like you say, you have some laity. I mean, I've been in parishes, not my parish, but years ago being in parishes where laity think they run everything, including the priest. And then, you've got parishes where the priest is almost like a dictator. I'm giving what you might consider extreme examples, but it exists. So there has to be some clarification about some of these things. I mean, John Paul II, I thought, and even Benedict tried to do some of that. But I think, unfortunately, the Francis era and Francis' approach to synodality opened up Pandora's box again. I think there is, however, a plus side to that, which is, okay, a lot of these questions and issues were never addressed in the way that maybe they could have been. And while there's always going to be problems in the church, I mean, you know, this is the thing, when you read Paul's letters to the Colossians or Philippians or Galatians, you see all the problems that he had to deal with. I mean, so this is nothing new. At the same time, a lot of Catholics really do want some clarity on things. I think a lot of that comes down to authority and to, you know, to what degree are we willing to continue endless dialogue when things have actually been settled? I mean, I bring up women's ordination again and again because some Catholics act like this is still an open question. I don't see how in the world it is. Whether you look at the tradition, scripture, John Paul II's declaration, Paul the Sixth, et cetera, et cetera, et cetera. There is, you know, and this is not, of course, and St. Paul here is very instructive because his Ephesians 5, his approach to the marriage relationship is oftentimes taken wildly out of context, as you know. And it's presented like, whoa, men are allowed to be these dictatorial jerks and women just have to silently submit. Well, that's not what Paul says. Paul's greatest exhortation in Ephesians 5 is for men to love their wives like Christ loved the church. You know, when I went through our Bible study with this, I emphasized this. Guys, if you're not loving your wife, if I'm not loving my wife like Christ loved the church, you're failing. And women are actually, in a certain sense, called to, not to something lesser, but Paul actually does not make as much of a demand, quote unquote, I don't even like using that language, than he does of men, because he sees the men as really having a responsibility to a degree that maybe even wives might not, because men have to be the final, kind of the final call on certain things when it comes to leading a family and so forth. I know there's a lot to that topic, but the point is that this is where we're at. We have to pursue loving our wives like Christ loved the church, and that means dying to ourselves. And that is the Catholic life. Death to self so that we actually become who we're meant to be. That's the great paradox at the heart of being a Catholic, is the more that you die to your own passions and desires, you actually become who you're called to be. And that to me is a constant challenge, because I know how badly I fail in that regard. So this is one thing I love about Paul, is he is so demanding. And yet when you read him closely, he's also such a father. His pastoral sense is so brilliant. I mean, even setting aside the fact that his letters are inspired by the Holy Spirit, he's just brilliant in how he ties together the pastoral reality of the life of Catholic life with the doctrinal truths of Christ's passion, death, resurrection, Christ being in glory, Christ being the center of all things, and how we participate directly in that. So the thing I emphasize is that we too often live on this really flat horizontal scale, and we're called to live within this drama of dogma, this drama of heavenly glory that is deeply challenging, because the stakes are so important, right? We're talking about souls. We're talking about our own souls. So that's why I get really kind of passionate about it, because a lot of this seems to be completely missing, or kind of secondary or even thirdary, make up a word, in the synodal documents. It's just not. It's not there. It's just about, we've got to have meetings and processes and dialogue and blah, blah, blah, blah. And that becomes primary. That's my big thing. Why is that primary? That shouldn't be primary.
18: You know, you raise such a crucial point, not just now, but also in the pieces that you've written. And you quote Cardinal Marc Ouellette, who amongst many others expressed similar concerns, that if we lose sight of this drama between the divine espousing all mankind to himself by means of calling us to salvation in him, and so this constant conversion from repentance of sin and embracing covenant life, if we forget that and replace something else as primary, then, to quote Cardinal Marc Ouellette here, we become nothing more than social NGOs. And I think all too often, a lot of the statements, at least coming out of what we heard about the synodal process, made it sound like we were hearing certain parties trying to democratize the church, trying to socialize and democratize the church. And thankfully, I'm seeing at least some kind of a correction of the narrative under the Leonine papacy. I invite your thoughts here.
19: Oh, I agree. I think that Leo has brought his own particular focus on Christ in a way that I think is, I don't call it subtle. It's very upfront, but it's just natural. I think he just, it's right there. I think it kind of got lost, frankly, in the Francis pontificate a bit. There would be lip service to a certain degree or things said, but I think with Leo, what I see is just somebody who's very calm and measured, and at the same time, he just consistently comes back to Jesus Christ as the center of things. And it's shown in a lot of different ways, how he celebrates liturgy, how he interacts with people and so forth. And I know there's constantly going to be discussions about, well, the Pope says this about immigration, or the Pope says that about, or doesn't say this. I think those are legitimate concerns. I mean, I think we can very charitably and respectfully present questions. But I think that he is quote unquote course correcting. He's again, letting the more extreme and outside the bound things fade away. Now, this recent, the group number 9 synodal document that created a lot of stir about homosexuality and has rightfully been critiqued strongly. We had 3 or 4 pieces that went at it. Part of me, I wish the Pope would weigh in, and sure, but I think there's we're not seeing 95% of what's going on behind the scenes. And so I really do think we have to certainly give the Holy Father the benefit of the doubt here, especially since he's in a really difficult situation. I think there's a lot of things from the Francis Pontificate that he's trying to course correct. This is, again, my view, and it's very difficult. He's up against a lot of different things in doing that. And so I think that for our part as lay people, we just need to consistently provide our own view on this in a way that's done rightly, not, screaming and shouting and freaking out, but just consistently saying, hey, we have real concerns about this. This raises a lot of questions that need to be addressed. And then I think you have to be patient. I'd love to say that I'm more patient now than I was 25 years ago. I'm probably not, but I think we do have to take, again, that long perspective and realize that not all this stuff is ever going to be dealt with completely in our lifetime. It just won't be. Just like not everything that St. Paul was addressing in his letters was dealt with in his lifetime. It just doesn't, it doesn't happen that way.
18: You know, given that you drew from Paul's wisdom, especially as it pertains to salvation, this question of identity and who we are, what we are, and the responsibility that entails, I think even in your piece and the method of your piece, you've shown exactly where the layperson ought to be functioning, which is, I mean, I welcome your insight here, Carl. I think it's so easy for us to keep pointing at the clerical hierarchy and at the ordinary magisterium of each pope and saying, you're doing this, or look at what you're doing, you know, that kind of deal. When in reality, that there's a real moral, doctrinal, theological, catechetical onus on us. And yeah, look at what you're doing. You're drawing right back to the perennial magisterium of the church, in this case, Pauline wisdom, to say, even when the confusion happens, I have a rock I can stand on in Christ and the perpetual wisdom that comes from his magisterial authority.
19: Yeah, I know that's, I think you said that very, very well, because it's a real challenge. And finding that balance can be really difficult. I mean, there are things that'll happen, like some statement is made, and then we just, you immediately get frustrated or angry, or why is this happening? Again, I think you have to look at this as a marathon. And the ultimate goal of the marathon is to enter into eternal beatitude with the triune God. Along the road of that marathon, we're going to have to at times focus on particular problems and figure out, how can I, in my position, with my abilities, how can I address this in a way that actually will be helpful, that will actually edify, and if it is critical, be critical in a constructive way. How can I do that? Rather than, well, this, you know, this Pope is a Freemason, this Pope is a Marxist mold. I mean, I've given extreme examples, but, you know, you've heard it. We can often just look, especially in the age of social media, that just, it's like a shooting gallery, right? Well, I'm going to take a shot at this bishop and this. Rather than, okay, this situation, I think it's bad. Here's the problems. Let's address it. Let's dig into it. And then, you know, for the ordinary person, again, I don't think I can ever overemphasize the fact of how much just the day-to-day witness of good, holy men and women, how important that is, what effect it has on the world. This has really come home to me as I've been writing about a book about growing up fundamentalist Protestant and becoming Catholic. There were two Catholic families that I interacted with a lot growing up. And I look back, and they were not perfect people at all, but their Catholic witness, I don't even think they maybe even really knew it, their Catholic witness had an effect that eventually played a role in me becoming Catholic. So, you know, a lot of Catholics feel like there's nothing they can do. It's like, be Catholic, be a disciple of Christ. If you're a disciple of Christ, you're doing everything.
18: I'm so sorry. The break's hitting up on us. I'm talking with Carl Olson, and his exhortation is crucial. Even in the midst of any confusion we might find, either from the church or from the world, let us be faithfully Catholic. And read this piece, Reading St. Paul in a Time of Synodality, on Catholic World Report. Stay tuned. I'm Marcus Peter.
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7: 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Halfway through the week and I haven't even made it to Montana Fair yet. Ugh, I don't know if I'm going to make it this time. It's just been busy. 40% chance of rain now tonight. Mid-60s hour low. Maybe some thunderstorms tomorrow. 40% chance of rain throughout the day. I love this. Mid-70s for a high.
8: This is Sandra McDevitt with a Did You Know moment. Did you know the first Christmas carol written in North America was not French or English, but in the Huron language by Father Jean de Mabeuf, a Jesuit missionary? Originally called Jesus Ahatohia, it is now known to us as the Huron Carol. He wrote the carol in the Huron language so that people could better understand the Christmas story. Jesus is wrapped not in swaddling clothes, a term not familiar to the Huron, but in rabbit skins. Wise men are chiefs from afar. Gold, frankincense, and myrrh are fox and beaver pelt. The shepherds are hunters who hear the angelic choir. Father de Mabeuf was martyred by the Iroquois in 1690. So now you know, the first Christmas carol in North America was written in the Huron language. I'm Sandra McDevitt for EWTN Radio.
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11: This is an EWTN Newslink. I'm Teresa Tomeo from Catholic Connection. The Pope, speaking of the development of the liturgical year during his general audience today, continuing his series on Sacrosanctum Concilium, he said, in it the Church celebrates the salvific relevance of the mystery of Christ, enabling believers to take part in it ever more deeply. For this reason, the liturgical year constitutes the guiding principle and the essential framework for all pastoral action. And so-called gender transition procedures for minors will no longer be funded by Medicaid. This after a new move by the Trump administration. President Trump writing on Truth Social, "We are not going to pay for our innocent children to undergo these barbaric surgeries and practices which result in unthinkable and irreversible harm to their young bodies." For more news with a Catholic perspective, visit EWTNnews.com. I'm Teresa Tomeo, and Catholic Answers Live starts now.

0: Hello and welcome to Catholic Answers Live. I am Cy Kellett, your host. Very happy to be with you. Thanks so much for being here with us. The internet speaks sometimes, especially folks on YouTube. They have questions, and sometimes we like to say, well, let's take that topic on. And that's what we're going to do today, confession. We're going to answer every question about confession, at least every question that could reasonably be answered in 2 hours. That's essentially what we are going to do. So I would say the first five or six, you see them all the time. And so if you're like, how do I answer these questions about confession? Or maybe they're questions that you have or challenges that you have. Perfect opportunity to get those answered today. Our guest, Dr. Carlo Broussard. Welcome, Dr. Carlo.
1: Cy Kellett. Great to be
0: incarnate studio
1: with you in the flesh.
0: Yeah, in the flesh.
1: I'm glad you said every question that can reasonably be answered within two hours. Some of these titles kind of irks me a little bit because it's not like every question and it's like clickbaity. So I'm glad you gave that nuance so that we can be sincere and accurate in our description of the show.
0: While also getting millions of clicks. Those two things. I'm going to go right into it, if you don't mind.
1: Let's do it. Yeah, right. I'm looking forward to it.
0: Because I'll tell you what, if you're listening, I want you to ask yourself, what's the number one question we get on confession? See if you can guess. What is the number one confession question we get? All right, here it is. See how you did. Why do I have to confess to a priest? Why can't I go straight to Jesus?
1: It's a great question, by the way.
0: Why, thank you.
1: And it assumes that the two are mutually exclusive. I think that's the first thing I want to say and try to expose that assumption and tangle with that a little bit.
0: Okay.
1: Notice it assumes that you have to go either to the priest or to Jesus or straight to Jesus rather than the priest. Well, we want to say in response is, that assumption is false. We are not saying you cannot go straight to Jesus. You must only go to the priest. That's not what we're saying. Anytime we sin, we want to repent immediately, straight to Jesus, to the Father, in the name of Jesus, by the power of the Spirit. We want to repent right then and there. That's distinct from the question of whether we need to go to the priest. Why would we need to go and confess our sins to the priest in the sacrament of reconciliation? Well, the answer is because Jesus intends us to do so.
0: Right.
1: He gave us the sacrament as a gift, and consequently, he intends for us to use that sacrament, which in Catholic theology is the ordinary means, and I underscore ordinary, by which Christ wills to grant us mercy and forgive us of the guilt of our sins. That does not mean he cannot forgive us apart from the sacrament. In fact, he probably does it quite often.
0: Right.
1: But ordinarily, he wants to forgive us of our sins, especially mortal sins, primarily mortal sins, through the sacrament of reconciliation. So we go straight to Jesus, 100% amen. But we also employ the sacrament of reconciliation because, as we believe as Catholics, Christ revealed that sacrament to us, gave it to us to be utilized. And so we want to use the gift that Christ has given us. Now, as to how do we know Christ gave us that gift? What is the evidence for that gift? Well, that's something we're going to get into in today's discussion.
0: We will. It's because we're going to do every question about confession that can reasonably be answered in 2 hours. I'll just give it a footnote every time that can reasonably be answered in 2 hours. All right. Well, this is actually a striking question to me because, you know, like when you – a lot of times like when they do a wedding on TV, I don't know if – I can't remember if they actually say this at weddings or not, but they'll say, by the power vested in me, I do this or I do that. The priest doesn't do that. The priest doesn't say by someone – the priest goes, I absolve you. Do you see what I'm saying?
1: Okay.
0: And so how is that not blasphemy? Because – and I'll give you a biblical kind of context for that. The Pharisees or the scribes say to Jesus, only God can forgive sins.
1: Mark 2.
0: Yeah. And then that's how – then Jesus does a healing to show his power.
1: To forgive sins.
0: What's harder to do.
1: Yeah.
0: Okay. But they're not. He doesn't say you're wrong that only God can forgive sins.
1: Right.
0: He shows them that he shows his divine power.
1: Yeah.
0: So how is it not a blasphemy for a man to say I absolve you of your sins?
1: Well, I would agree that it would be blasphemous if the priest were to merely only say I absolve you from your sins.
0: Mm-hmm.
1: But he doesn't say that.
0: Oh, okay.
1: He actually says, in the name of the Father, I absolve you from your sins in the name of the Father, the Son,
0: right.
1: and the Holy Spirit. So he invokes God's divine power to administer the forgiveness of sins.
0: Yeah.
1: You see? In contrast to what Jesus does in Mark chapter 2 to the paralytic when he just simply says, boy, your sins are forgiven.
0: Yeah.
1: He simply...
0: Jesus always said, boy. He always was talking that way.
1: He simply asserts that his sins are forgiven.
0: Right.
1: And it's that assertion without invoking the power of Yahweh, the power of Almighty God, that incurs a charge of blasphemy in the minds of those Pharisees and scribes present there. Who can forgive sins but God alone? And they are correct. Only God has the power in and of himself to have access to the soul to remit the guilt on the soul, the guilt of sin. And Jesus claims to have that very divine authority, and he performs a miracle to vindicate that claim. This is essentially different than what the priest does in the Sacrament of Reconciliation, where he absolves sins in the name of the Father and the Son of the Holy Spirit. That signals to us that it is God who is forgiving the sins of the penitent on the occasion that the priest makes the judgment for God to forgive. Hearkening back to John 20:23, if you forgive the sins of any, Jesus says to the apostles, they are forgiven. If you retain the sins of any, they are retained, implying that the apostles, and by way of extension, those that they would ordain to continue this ministry, make the judgment whether to forgive or to retain. And upon that judgment to forgive, God forgives. Upon that judgment to retain, God doesn't forgive. And so the priest makes the judgment to forgive, assuming that contrition has been expressed. There's reasonable evidence to conclude that this individual is contrite and sorrowful for the sin, intending to rectify his ways, not commit the sin anymore. Then God will forgive. So it's God forgiving through the instrumentality of the ministry of the priests.
0: Okay, I'll tell you what, I got time for one more before I have to take a break, and I think this one fits exactly perfectly with what you just said, because the person there might come this objection. Fine then, Carlo, but what about the universal priesthood of all the baptized? Like, yeah. We're all priests, so we all have that priestly power then. Even if I were to concede to you, Carlo, that the priest has, the Christian priest has some, that exercises power in the name of God,
2: yeah.
0: Well, we're all priests.
1: Well, that would be an assertion that we would challenge, because in that particular objection or challenge, you're assuming that if you are a priest, to whatever degree you're participating in Christ's priestly ministry, then you have the power to forgive sins. But that's an assertion. That's an assumption that we would challenge. The question is not whether you are a priest, then you have the power to forgive sins. The question is, to what degree of participation in Christ's priesthood do you need to have in order to have the power to forgive sins, you see? And so we would distinguish between the universal priesthood, which Scripture is clear, and the church affirms, according to 2 Peter chapter 2, verses 5 and 9, where we're all priests mm-hmm. in virtue of our baptism, participating in the universal priesthood of Christ. But there is a distinct order of priests within that universal priesthood to whom Christ gives a special power or authority to administer the forgiveness of sins in this sacramental way. And that's what we see in John 20:23, where Jesus says that and gives that commission only to the apostles who are present there on the night of the resurrection. It is not a commission given to all Christians in virtue of their universal priesthood. It is a commission given only to the apostles. And consequently, they alone have this authority to forgive sins, as opposed to every member of Christ's mystical body as participants in the universal priesthood. And so the question is, did Jesus give this authority to a distinct order of priests, or did he give it to the universal priesthood? Well, we have evidence to support the former,
0: yeah,
1: and no evidence to support the latter.
0: Right, right. Okay.
1: And here's an example of this. So, for example, in James, and I know we have to go to our break, but I can do this in a minute.
0: No, you can. Go ahead.
1: And we'll come back to this verse, I'm sure, later in the discussion. In James 5, 14 through 15, James gives the instruction, if any among you are sick,
0: yes,
1: call in the
0: elders
1: or presbyters, which, according to New Testament evidence, those quote-unquote elders seem to be the bishops that the apostles ordained and appointed to minister in local churches. Like there's overlap in the language between presbyter and episcopos, right? Bishop and presbyters. But given that interchangeability of the words, when you look at how they're used, the elders seem to be the men that the apostles appointed to be bishops, overseers,
0: right,
1: holding that office of the episcopate. Regardless, these are New Testament ministers. James does not give an instruction to call in any Christian to come and pray a prayer over the sick person.
0: No.
1: He gives the instruction to call in specifically the presbyters, who will come and pray a prayer of the sick man. And if the sick man has any sins, his sins will be forgiven. So in James 5, we see that there is a sacramental thing going on there, where sins are forgiven in and through the prayer of a distinct caste of individuals in the New Testament church, namely the presbyters, thereby giving us indication that the forgiveness of sins is administered in this particular case not by any Christian member of the church, but by that distinct order of ministers called elders / presbyters in the Greek, possibly even bishops ordained by the apostles.
0: If you got to call somebody in, that means not everybody can do it.
1: Exactly.
0: This is
1: a ministry that's particular to that particular order of ministers, the presbyters.
0: All right, we will take a quick break. Dr. Carlo Broussard, our guest. So you can probably guess at some of the big questions to come, but some might also surprise you because we do get a lot of questions on confession. We're trying to answer every question about confession that can reasonably be answered in 2 hours. We'll continue with that right after this on Catholic Answers Live.
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0: Welcome back, Catholic Answers Live. Confession today. Every question answered about confession, at least that can fit into the time that we've got. Dr. Carlo Broussard is our guest. And I'm just going to keep going because I want to get some of these taken care of, because the internet is demanding answers on some of these. So we talked about the argument that, well, look, there's a priesthood of all believers. Why should a special priest be required? And you address that.
1: I would just say, the way you phrased the question that way, the answer would be simply by virtue of divine specification.
0: Oh, yeah, that's the way God set it up.
1: That's the way God set it up, exactly.
0: Yeah. And He gave us very clear evidence of that in the Scripture.
1: John chapter 20, verse 23 would be the key text. And then James 5, 14 through 15 would not corroborate, but be used in association with John 20, 23. It dovetails nicely with it, those two texts together.
0: But there's also just this general, I might have got this idea from you, but I can't remember. You have to tell me if this is a dumb idea. I didn't get it from you. There is this general theme of forgiveness in Christ's whole ministry, and then it seems that that's a ministry that He wants to go on. He wants there to be it's not like I came for 3 years and if you just happen to be in the neighborhood, I can forgive you. He seems to want a universal. So there is like those particular texts come in a context of a ministry of forgiveness.
1: Well, to be fair to those who would disagree with us, they would just simply counter that and say, yes, the context of forgiveness through Jesus Christ continues even after His ascension. He just does so now in an invisible way.
0: I see.
1: Without His being present with us in bodily form. So the question becomes of whether he will continue that ministry of forgiveness apart from ordained ministers, where it's just a one-to-one private relation of forgiveness between Him and us, or did He will an order of providence in which He wills for that ministry of forgiveness to be administered through His ordained ministers.
0: We
1: see hints of that for sure when St. Paul, for example, in writing to in his second letter to the Corinthians, if my memory serves me correctly, I think it might be chapter 2. I'd have to go back and check. Actually, it might be chapter 5, where he talks about how we are ministers of reconciliation. And as if God is reconciling the world through Jesus Christ, and then Paul affirms how he is a minister of reconciliation. Now, some translations say we have the message of reconciliation, but the Greek word there suggests a service or a ministry. So St. Paul has the ministry of reconciliation. Now, that's not a proof text for the sacrament, because that could be interpreted as, well, we're just like preaching the gospel, and people are being reconciled to God in and through our preaching. But you do see at least a hint of God willing to administer the forgiveness of sins in and through the ministry of the apostles. We take it one step further and say in a specific way, through administering the forgiveness of sins, in forgiving sins, hearkening back to John chapter 20, verse 23, which would necessarily imply confession of sins, auricular confession, like verbally confessing one's sins to the apostles in order for them to make that judgment, whether to forgive or to retain. And so you see the confession of sins embedded or implied necessarily in the very instruction that Christ gives to the apostles to forgive or to retain.
0: Thank you, Carlo.
1: You're welcome, Si.
0: Yeah, thank you. I guess that does. Let me just skip to this question because it's related to what you just said. Because a lot of people say, look, that passage in John 20 that you're relying on, they'll say, look, it's just about announcing forgiveness. They just proclaim God's forgiveness. That's when. So the whole thing, at least the way I've heard it explained by some Protestants, is.

0: Well, look, what Jesus is telling them is to go out and proclaim the gospel, and those who accept it, their sins are forgiven. Those who don't, their sins are retained. And that's what this whole thing is about. It's about announcing the forgiveness, not about actually providing the forgiveness.
1: Correct. And I actually deal with this objection in my book, Meeting the Protestant Response, How to Answer Common Comebacks to Catholic Arguments. And there are a couple of ways in which we could respond. First of all, the very verb used to forgive is naturally understood in the way that we normally understand it, to no longer hold someone accountable for their sin, and in the case of God, actually remitting the guilt of sin, not to preach the forgiveness of sins, which is what this particular challenge assumes, right? Like preaching the gospel message, he who responds to the gospel, God forgives. He who does not respond to the gospel, God does not forgive. That's the gist of the objection. But the verb, the action verb to forgive, is naturally not equivalent to the action verb to preach.
0: Right.
1: When I tell my 13-year-old Catherine, you know, forgive your 15-year-old brother who's being obnoxious or whatever to you, Elijah, you know, forgive him. I do not intend by that for her to go and say to Elijah, in the name of Jesus Christ, you need to repent of your sins. And if you do not, God will not forgive you. Right?
0: Right.
1: If she would do that, that would be fantastic. I would be a happy, proud daddy. But what I mean by forgive is, you know, don't hold him accountable for the offense anymore. Be at peace and move on. So unless there's any evidence to convince us that we should read the action verb to forgive in the unnatural way to preach, we are within our rights to read and interpret the action verb to forgive in the way that we normally do, to forgive. So that would be my first response to that particular challenge. Secondly, that's not the context of the mission of Jesus himself. In John chapter 20, verses 20 leading up to 23, Jesus says, as the Father has sent me, so now I send you.
0: Yes.
1: So here's the question, Si. Did the Father send Jesus only to preach the forgiveness of sins?
0: No.
1: Or did the Father send Jesus to actually forgive sins?
0: That second one.
1: That second one, right.
0: Yes.
1: And notice, Jesus is sending the apostles to do the very same thing that the Father sent him to do, which would include not only the preaching of sins, but the actual forgiveness of sins.
0: Right.
1: Now, here's my third response that I think is most persuasive. Consider this syllogism or this argument here. Premise one, if this were merely the preaching of the forgiveness of sins, then this would not be a new commission.
0: Okay? No, that's right.
1: Let's think about that.
0: Yeah.
1: If this were the preaching the forgiveness of sins, then it wouldn't be a new commission. Why? Because Jesus already sent the apostles out, gave them a commission to go out and preach the forgiveness of sins. If my memory serves me correctly, I think it's Mark chapter 6. I'd have to fact check that. But in Mark chapter 6, so my memory is recollecting, Jesus sends the apostles out to go and preach the forgiveness of sins. So that's something he already gave them. So if this is merely the preaching of the forgiveness of sins in John chapter 20, then this ain't nothing new.
0: Right.
1: Because he's already given them that commission, right?
0: Yeah.
1: Premise two. Or step two in the argument. But this is something new. This is a new commission that Jesus is giving them. How do we know that? Number one, Jesus breathes on them.
0: Yeah.
1: Nowhere else does Jesus breathe on the apostles. When he sent them out to go and preach the forgiveness of sins, he didn't breathe on them then, but he's breathing on them now. So this is something new going on. Secondly, he gives them the Holy Spirit. He breathes on them and says, receive the Holy Spirit. That's new. He hadn't done that before.
0: Nope.
1: And then thirdly, he's using the actual language of forgiving and retaining sins. Notice in Mark chapter 6, when Jesus sends the apostles out to go and preach the forgiveness of sins, he says nothing of them retaining sins. That's something new to the equation here in John chapter 20. So for these three reasons, this is a new commission that Jesus is giving them. And so therefore we can conclude this is not a commission to merely preach the forgiveness of sins. So here's that argument in sum. If this were merely the preaching of the forgiveness of sins, then this would not be a new commission. Premise two, but this is a new commission, and so therefore this is not merely the preaching of the forgiveness of sins.
0: Both arguments are strong, but I have to say the strongest one is the word forgive does not mean preach.
1: Yeah, I agree. Now, it's possible that maybe they could be logically equivalent if we had evidence to support that logical equivalence, like Jesus is using the word forgive in the sense of preach. That's not naturally how we understand that action verb. But if Jesus gave us some evidence like, hey, guys, this is what I mean here, well, then we could follow that line of reasoning. But given that lack of evidence, we are within our rights to read the action verb in its natural sense.
0: All right. Here's the challenge that always follows that one. Does it always, but generally or can generally follow that one. So let's say I accept that, Carlo. I accept God gave the apostles a unique a commission there and the power to forgive sins. Why should I believe that still survived the death of the apostles? Why do I think that's still going on today?
1: Well, I think initially you can just sort of intuitively ask yourself, why would that sort of ministry be only for the Christians of the first century and not for Christians in subsequent centuries? That seems a bit odd, just on face value. But of course, that's not an airtight argument. We need further lines of argumentation to support that. And so I would go back to James chapter 5, verses 14 through 15, where we see that the quote-unquote elders, in Greek presbyteroi, I would say slash bishops, bottom line, men that the apostles ordained and appointed to do this stuff, pray a prayer of faith through which the sins of the sick person are forgiven. But on the other side of the break, we'll come back to that.
0: All right, Dr. Carlo Broussard, our guest. We're trying to answer every question we can get him to answer on the sacrament of confession. We'll continue that on Catholic Answers Live.
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0: Dr. Carlo Broussard, our guest this hour and next. And we have laid a heavy burden upon him. We said, we're going to come up with every question we can get. We can gather up from the internet about the sacrament of confession, some of them quite challenging questions. I mean, the spirit of them is challenging. I don't know if you'll find them intellectually challenging, but they're a challenge, you know, like presenting a challenge to the Catholic understanding of the sacrament. But you were in the midst of an answer, Carlo. So I'm going to let you finish that, and then we'll chat a little bit. So essentially, you made the argument prior to this question. The argument was when Christ breathed on the apostles and said, "Whosoever sins you retain are retained, whosoever sins you forgive are forgiven," he gave them a power that was associated with their order, with their call, their vocation that he had given them as apostles. But the question here is, how do I know that any of that survived the death of the apostles?
1: Yeah. So I was beginning to point to evidence from James 5, where we see the elders and Greek presbyteroi / bishops. I would argue that these presbyters, there's a high degree of probability that these presbyters are just what we call bishops, men ordained by the apostles to oversee local churches, possessing the office of the episcopate, the office of the bishop, given the interchangeability of those words of bishops and presbyters in the New Testament. And we see that they, this particular cast of men, pray a prayer of faith over the sick person through which the sins of the individual are indeed forgiven. There's definitely a sacramental nature to what's going on there in James chapter 5 involving the forgiveness of sins. So given that these are men appointed by the apostles exercising this sort of ministry of praying a prayer, of sacramental ministry of praying a prayer of faith through which sins are forgiven, we can see that the authority to forgive sins is continuing beyond the order of the 12, the College of the 12. It's now being extended to those who are appointed by the 12, these elders / bishops, to continue this ministry. And so we have that as a piece of evidence favoring the position that the ministry of administering the forgiveness of sins through the sacrament continues beyond the 12. And then we have historical testimony confirming that the early church saw the bishops as successors, who were successors to the apostles, as having that very authority to forgive sins. So we have a hint in the New Testament favoring this position and early Christian testimony confirming that view. So take, for example, St. Hippolytus, dating to about the beginning of the 3rd century, around AD 215. In his apostolic tradition, he gives an ordination prayer for a bishop. The bishop conducting, within the context of the bishop conducting the ordination of the new bishop, shall pray this, right? So he has this long, elaborate prayer about the episcopate, the power to feed God's holy flock, to serve as God's high priest, ministering night and day, to propitiate unceasingly before God's face, to offer gifts of the Holy Church. And then here's the last line. And by the spirit of the high priesthood, this is an ordination prayer for a bishop, by the spirit of the high priesthood, to have the authority to forgive sins in accord with your command. This is an ordination prayer for a bishop, explicitly saying that the bishop, by the power of the spirit, has the authority to forgive sins.
0: Right, right.
1: Now, other pieces of evidence in early Christian writings tells us that the bishops were successors to the apostles. Like, that goes all the way back to the first century document of Clement's letter to the Corinthian church. Bishops were considered to be direct successors of the apostles. So here we have New Testament evidence of the apostles having the authority to forgive sins. We have hints in the New Testament of elders / possibly bishops having authority to forgive sins. And then we have Hippolytus confirming for us that these successors of the apostles, i.e. bishops, have the authority to forgive sins. Now, this is an AD 215, Cy, and this is just an ordination prayer that's part and parcel of the Christian life, which implies that this is a belief that was not novel or new, but something that could easily be pushed back into the second century, into the late 100s, even mid-100s.
0: Right.
1: So this is a very early Christian testimony to the belief that bishops, who are successors to the apostles, have the authority to forgive sins.
0: Yeah.
1: Now, where do we see that in the New Testament? Well, Jesus gave that authority to the apostles. So you see the connection between the apostolic ministry and the episcopate being tied together. The episcopate is the continuation of this particular aspect of the apostolic ministry.
0: Yeah, so is one way of kind of thinking about what you just said to say, look, we have the scriptural evidence, but if you have the question, well, what did the early church make of that scriptural evidence? We also have an answer to that question.
1: Exactly. The Hippolytus testifies to what the early church believed about that authority to forgive sins given to the apostles.
0: Yeah.
1: It continued in the order of bishops.
0: But I want to take a break, only because I haven't asked you about Dr. Carlo, your podcast.
1: Who's Dr. Carlo?
0: Dr. Carlo, with a K. Dr. Carlo. That's you. That's your identity, yeah. Dr. Carlo. So how's the podcast going? How can people access it?
1: Yeah, it's going...
0: And what do they get when they go there?
1: Yeah, it's going great. According to what I'm told by those who are in the know concerning analytics, we're on a strong trajectory in our growth, given that we've only, the YouTube channel has only been up since mid-January. So we're at, 7 months now, coming up on 8 months. And with regard to subscribers and views, we're on a pretty darn good trajectory from what I'm told. And so every Wednesday morning, a new episode drops, a variety of different topics, varying from Protestant Catholic dialogue episodes and doing apologetics with our Protestant brothers and sisters, to some episodes that deal with mere Christian apologetics, defending the historicity of the gospel portrait of Jesus, say, as a healer, his divinity and the historical reliability of the gospels, those sorts of things, to even theistic apologetics. I have some episodes dropping that deal with the problem of evil, where eventually we'll do some episodes on arguments for God's existence. I have to kind of do those episodes far and few in between, because for some reason the algorithm doesn't like those episodes. It only likes the Catholic Protestant episodes.
0: Really?
1: Yeah. It's this
0: that
1: weird
0: algorithm.
1: It's this weird thing.
0: Yeah.
1: So I'm having to focus on the Catholic Protestant stuff more so than the philosophical stuff. But we're having a great time doing it. I'm enjoying recording the episodes. People are responding favorably to the episodes. And we also have a Patreon page, so people can sign up to support the podcast in order to keep the YouTube channel and audio side of the podcast going by financially supporting us and joining one of the four levels of membership with a variety of different perks. All four levels have particular courses that I've done online that they can get access to, my own courses that I've done apart from the Catholic Answers, but also courses that I've done through Catholic Answers School of Apologetics, as well as in higher levels of membership, they can get access to me. We have online chats. It's been a bit of a lag lately, but we're fixing to get that cranked back up, where people can visit with me once a month online just to hang out. I can answer their questions, whatever's on their mind. I share my current research with them. And they can go to drcarlo.com with doctor spelled out to sign up to one of those for one of those levels of membership.
0: Do check it out. Congratulations. I'm glad that it's growing.
1: Yeah.
0: I like the philosophical stuff.
1: Me too.
0: So I'm going to go work on that algorithm.
1: Like, for example, as we're doing this session here in this broadcast, recently an episode on God, a creator of evil, came out. And it's basically addressing the apparent problem, you know, if God, the creator of all things, and evil exists, then God must be the creator of evil. That's one particular specified version or aspect of the problem of evil.
0: Sure.
1: That some people, not most, but some people still get hung up on, so I did an episode on it, and it's like performing way lower.
0: Come on, it's the problem of evil, people.
1: Than the Catholic Protestant
0: tune
1: stuff.
0: In.
1: But yeah. it was a great episode to do, you know, and some people are benefiting from it. And so we're just going to keep trucking, keep providing the apologetical material that's going to meet the needs of folks and help them out.
0: All right, check it out at the Dr. Carla's YouTube channel. Go ahead.
1: Yeah, I forgot to mention. So for the YouTube channel is Dr-Carlo with a K. That's the handle, Dr-Carlo. Mm-hmm. So if you type in Dr. Dr-Carlo, Carlo with a K in YouTube, that particular YouTube page will come up. My old YouTube page, Carlo Broussard, is still out there with old videos and stuff, and I got to figure out a way how not to confuse people. But Dr. Carlo is the new YouTube channel for Catholic Answers.
0: All right, back to, can I ask you more questions?
1: Absolutely, confession? Yeah, right, let's do it.
0: I got one that I wanted to get to, and I do think Catholics sometimes think that, well, I know you have argued against this. It's obvious, it's just obvious, and the Bible says, okay? So I'm going to give you one of those obvious ones where we're told, confess our sins to one another,
1: mm-hmm.
0: And then he'll forgive us. But a lot of Christians might, and this is related to a question we did earlier, but it comes at us in a slightly different angle. So I wanted to ask you about it. Well, that just means be accountable to each other as Christians. Like that,
1: right.
0: It doesn't mean go to a priest, go to kneel down and confess your sins to an ordained man.
1: Right. Well, if the hang up is kneeling down before an ordained man, well, then we don't have much of a problem with
0: just
1: that.
0: Just sit.
1: Just sit. Right. Obviously, we get the gist of the question. The ministry of administering the forgiveness of sins involving an ordained minister, right? Now, there are a couple of biblical passages, Si, that some Christians might appeal to in order to support this sort of challenge, right? Of just the confessing of sins simply involves mutual accountability among believers. So one particular passage that's often appealed to is 1 John 1:9, where St. John says, if we confess our sins, he is faithful and just and will forgive our sins and cleanse us from all righteousness. Some will appeal to that and say, you see, that's just like private confessing of sins to God, or perhaps even confessing our sins among each other within a Christian community, not right. necessarily an ordained minister. So with regard to private confession to God, well, it can just as easily be read as involving confessing our sins in the presence of an ordained minister. So there's not enough evidence to suggest one way or the other. Now, right. if our Protestant friend appeals to this passage in support of just a mutual accountability for sins, well, then at least one thing they got going for them is the public confessing of sins, which is interesting because the Greek word homologeo for confess there, within the New Testament, it's often used within the context of a public confessing of sins. So this would actually work in favor against the private aspect of it and support the more public dimension of it. But the real question is whether this would involve an ordained minister or not. There's not enough evidence from the text itself to favor one position or the other. So we have to look at the wider context of St. John, who includes in his gospel 20:23 that Jesus appoints apostles to forgive sins.
0: Right.
1: So given John chapter 20:23, we can look to that as an interpretive context for what's the context of this confessing of sins. Well, we can reasonably conclude that it would involve an ordained minister, not merely a mutual accountability for sins. Now, the other text that's more common of an appeal to support this idea of mutual accountability is James chapter 5, after verses 14 through 15. Remember we talked about the call in the elders to pray a prayer of faith.
0: Yeah.
1: If he has any sins, the sins of him are forgiven. In verse 16, James says this. I'll pull it up here in order to feel the force of the argument. Therefore, confess your sins to one another, as this translation has it, and pray for one another that you may be healed. So that would seem to suggest this is merely a mutual confessing of sins to hold each other accountable and pray for one another, right?
0: Right, yeah.
1: Now, if that were the only verse itself, like a standalone verse, that challenge would have a lot more persuasive force and have a lot more traction.
0: Yeah.
1: But that's not the only verse. Notice this is 16 coming after verses 14 through 15 where we just read, if you're sick, call in not any Joe Blow Christian, but a presbyter who prays a prayer of faith. If he has any sins, sins are forgiven. And then verse 16 says, therefore, as Tim always says, when you see the word therefore, Tim Staples that is, when you see the word therefore, look to the verses before to see what they're there for. So yeah. The context of James's instruction, confess your sins one to another, is the presbyter praying a prayer of faith in through which the sins of the sick person are forgiven.
0: Yeah.
1: So the confessing of sins in light of context would be of the sick person to the presbyter who's doing the forgiving through the prayer of faith. Nothing in the immediate context suggests that the presbyter is sharing his sins with the sick person or having the sick person pray for him. Verses 14 through 15 tells us the presbyter is praying a prayer so that the sick person can be healed, and it's the sick person whose sins are being forgiven. So that maps on with verse 16 where he says, confess your sins to one another. That would imply the sick person confessing his sins to the presbyter. Pray for one another that you may be healed. Well, the one in the immediate context that's being healed is the sick person. Who's doing the praying? The presbyter. So in light of the context, verse 16 does not support this idea of, oh, this is just a mutual accountability of sins within a Christian community. The context is about the presbyter praying a prayer of faith over the sick person through which the sick person's sins are forgiven. That's how we need to read verse 16, in conjunction with its immediate context, not divorced from it.
0: I think when I asked the question, I think I was conflating those two. I was putting it all together. I didn't.
1: Yeah, that's
0: so,
1: okay.
0: Yeah, that was very helpful. Therefore is an important word. Huh?
1: Yeah, exactly. Yeah, we got to read it within its context.
0: All right. Well, we have to take a quick break. It feels like it's going really quickly, but we got to take this break. And then I come back, and when we come back, I've got a tough one for you.
1: All right, let's do it for you.
0: Rooted in Catholic teaching itself. So we'll give you that. Questions on Confession with Dr. Carla Broussard.
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0: Welcome back, Catholic Answers Live. Dr. Carlo Broussard, where in the world is he? He's in the studio with us today. Usually we connect with him via satellites and undersea cables. I don't even know all the technology that's involved because you're usually in another state and we're here, but you're here. I'm glad you're here, man.
1: It's great to be here in the flesh, sitting across the table from you. I can't wait.
0: Well, you know,
1: until a time when we can do it every day.
0: I know. And that day is coming. But this is here at Catholic Answers, by the way, I'll just let you in on something. It's propinquity week here. So now you have to go to your dictionary and look up what is propinquity. But we actually have a week called propinquity week here because we have a tremendous vocabulary. I mean, I think we're known all over for – we all had to look it up too. Chris Check, our boss, who reads more books than – Simon and Schuster, he has this, so he told us we need propinquity week. But propinquity week is what, if you were in high school, would be called homecoming. Everybody came home and they're all here. All the diaspora of Catholic Answers apologists and marketing people, and we have people doing jobs all over the country. And Chris said, look, if we're going to minister as a Catholic apostolate, if we're going to try to join in this work that of sharing the gospel, we need to be together. So he brought you all here.
1: And here we are.
0: I think it's nice.
1: It's wonderful. I support it 100%. The energy in the building is through the roof. Everybody's in smiles and with great joy, hugs, and
0: yeah.
1: It's just great, man.
0: Yeah, we have on Monday mornings, we have convocation where we just meet for 5 or 10 minutes together and somebody gives a little talk, and it's not usually jammed.
1: And you were that guy today.
0: I was the guy. I was the propinquity week.
1: Beautiful job.
0: I wasn't fishing for that, Carla, but that.
1: Well, I know you weren't, but I'm honest with it. It was moving, man.
0: That's very, yeah. I talked about purgatory.
1: But in a way, that was so beautiful. It wasn't just the apologetical dimension, but you literally drew out the spiritual goods of purgatory and how it relates to God's mercy and God's love. It was just so wonderful.
0: Oh, that means a lot to me. Thank you for saying that. Thank you.
1: Like I said at the end of your session, I think that's a good sequel to my book on purgatory because you literally underscored the subtitle of my book on purgatory, the good news for those of us, the good news about the afterlife for those of us who aren't perfect yet.
0: Right.
1: And you brought out some good news about purgatory that I did not have insights on
0: really
1: in my book. So blessed be God for that.
0: Well, and ChatGPT.
1: I mean, I don't know if that says much that you I didn't come to think of it. I mean, there's a lot of things I don't come to think of.
0: It means a lot to me. I don't know. It means a lot to me. So I thought, well, thanks. But what I was going to say was just that it was crowded in there.
1: Yes.
0: A lot of times.
1: The room was full.
0: And it was fun to have everybody in there. So, all right, back to confession. Let's go to confession. So we Catholics, there's a loophole to confession. And the loophole is this, that like, if I have perfect contrition for something, even a mortal sin, even if I committed a deadly sin, if I have perfect contrition for that, then I can be restored to a state of grace. I mean, of course, we would say that perfect contrition is a grace and all of that, all the caveats around it. But if, let me just put it this way, if the Catholic Church itself says perfect contrition can lead to forgiveness of sins, isn't the sacrament unnecessary? Why do I need the sacrament?
1: Yeah, it's a very good question. So first of all, it is true that the Church teaches that if we have perfect contrition, we can be restored back to a state of grace, which would be sanctifying grace dwelling within the soul, in virtue of which we are at peace with God, no longer subject to condemnation, without the sacrament of reconciliation. Now, that raises the first question, what is perfect contrition, as opposed to an imperfect contrition? Perfect contrition is sorrow for sin out of love of God, in contrast to imperfect contrition, which is basically sorrow out of fear of punishment. So notice the distinction between the two. The former, perfect contrition, is motivated by love of God, which is the theological virtue of charity, which is the principle and virtue of which I'm in friendship with God, which requires sanctifying grace in the soul. Imperfect contrition is a sorrow out of fear of punishment, which is more about self and not about love of God. Okay?
0: Yeah.
1: So the perfect contrition can suffice without the sacrament. That is God working without the sacrament to remit the guilt of mortal sin, restore us back to friendship with him in virtue of the theological virtue of charity. The Catechism teaches this in paragraph 1257. God has bound salvation to the sacraments, but he himself is not bound by the sacrament. God is not bound by these created gifts that he created. He can administer these gifts in any way he intends to do so in mysterious ways known only to him. So it is possible. Now, it is important to point out that for those of us for whom we have knowledge of the sacrament of reconciliation, perfect contrition involves the intention to pursue the sacrament of reconciliation or to receive the sacrament of reconciliation. So you must have intention to receive the sacrament, if you know about it, in order to have perfect contrition.
0: And then,
1: you have to be detached from all sin, even venial sin, okay? Which is very difficult to come by, but it's at least possible. So if that is the case, then the question is, does that make the sacrament unnecessary? Well, not quite. It all depends by what you mean unnecessary. Like, does it make it unnecessary in the sense that you don't need it in order to remit the guilt of mortal sin? Yeah, you don't need it to remit the guilt of mortal sin because God's doing it without the sacrament. But if you mean by unnecessary, like, you should just be okay by yourself, you don't need to go to the sacrament and employ it, etc., I would answer no, for a variety of different reasons. Number one, you never really have certainty that you have perfect contrition.
0: Yeah, right.
1: So that sort of knowledge cannot be had apart from, like, God telling us that through private revelation. So we would still need to employ the sacrament of reconciliation to ensure, to increase our level of certainty, that the guilt of mortal sin has actually been forgiven.
0: Okay? Yes.
1: So we never really have a certainty, a high degree of certainty or absolute certainty for sure, that we have perfect contrition. So that's why we would still need to employ the sacrament of reconciliation. Secondly, even if, and this relates to a question that'll come up in a few moments, maybe perhaps in the next hour, even if, objectively speaking, I am forgiven of the guilt of mortal sin prior to receiving the sacrament, by me going to humble myself in the presence of the priest to confess my sins, humble myself in the sight of God, that in and of itself is an act of humility and therefore an act of penance, which takes care of some of the remnants of that guilt of mortal sin that has already been forgiven by God in this extraordinary way without the sacrament. So the use of the sacrament itself becomes an act of penance, which takes care of some of the remnants of sin, debt of temporary punishment due for past forgiven sins, or unhealthy attachments that the past forgiven sin has created within my soul. So it still is spiritual good to employ the sacrament, even if I've already objectively been forgiven of that mortal sin.
0: I like the certainty part. That's really such a mercy. You don't think about that one of the things Christ gave us when he gave us the sacrament of confession, if we have faith in him in the sacrament, is it's okay. He has
1: exactly that. Yeah. That certainty definitely goes up to a high degree.
0: Dr. Carlo Broussard is our guest. That's Carlo with a K. Check out Dr. Carlo on YouTube and see all the stuff he does there. But also hang out because we got another hour and we're going to ask more questions about confession. We're not going to stop until we get to them, and we're going to get. Some of you are like, I've got a thief on the cross objection to this whole sacramental thing, to this whole... Yeah, we'll start with the thief on the cross, and we'll go from there when we get back on Catholic Answers Live.
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7: 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Halfway through the week, and I haven't even made it to Montana Fair yet. Ugh, I don't know if I'm going to make it this time. It's just been busy. 40% chance of rain now tonight. Mid-60s, hour low. Maybe some thunderstorms tomorrow. 40% chance of rain throughout the day. I love this. Mid-70s for a high.
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14: Blessed are those who are persecuted for righteousness' sake, for theirs is the kingdom of heaven. If you're on a football team, you don't want to just run up and down the field holding the ball and never cross into the end zone and get a touchdown. We want to reach our goal, but there are a lot of obstacles, discouragement, and challenges along the way. Jesus' voice is the one calling us to say yes to Him, to live the life that He is calling us to live. We have to choose one way or the other, choose Him or not. But if we choose Him, we will be opposed. We're going to have people challenge what we believe or call us crazy. But Jesus doesn't just say, come follow me, to follow a beatitude. He's calling us to be like Himself. He is the Beatitudes. He doesn't just say, do what I say. He says, come follow me. He's with us every step of the way, transforming our weakness into strength. Blessed are those who are persecuted for righteousness' sake, for theirs is the kingdom of heaven.
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6: 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In some areas, local residents are working with tools and buckets to remove debris. More than 200 people have died and thousands are still missing. People in parts of southern Europe are preparing for an eclipse. That's when the moon will pass perfectly between the sun and the earth, casting its shadow across a part of the planet. The path of totality starts near the North Pole, then moves south. Pope Leo XIV continues his catechesis on the documents of the Second Vatican Council. At his general audience today, the Holy Father focused on the liturgical year, saying it's a way for the Church to experience the past, present, and future. I'm Veronica Dudo with EWTN News Nightly. 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

0: Welcome back, Catholic Answers Live. Dr. Carla Broussard, our guest. I am Cy Kellett, your host, and we are just motoring through questions about confession. The internet has a lot of questions about confession, and certainly some of those questions come from our Protestant brothers and sisters. Probably a good number of them do. Some of them come from our Catholic brothers and sisters. Why this sacrament? What are the justifications for it? How does it work? All of that stuff, and we're trying to get to all of them, trying to get to the whole spectrum of questions that the internet is interested in. As I said, Dr. Carlo Broussard, our guest, thank you for coming back for another hour.
1: Great to be back here, man. Looking forward to it.
0: You couldn't get away. You're in the building with us. Where are you going to go?
1: You got me roped in, right?
0: Yeah. All right, so I'm going to go right back to the questions.
1: Okay.
0: And I said I was going to get to the thief on the cross.
1: Yes, that's a common one that comes up.
0: Okay, so I think the basic thing about the thief on the cross is, I mean, it's an objection to the whole sacramental system. Like, he's not baptized. He's never received, he's never eaten the flesh or drank the blood.
1: I almost said drank
0: the blood of the Lord. He's never made a confession. He has never been confirmed. He's hanging on a cross.
1: You just contradicted what you said earlier about us here at Catholic Answers having quite a vocabulary with propinquity.
0: We have a vocabulary. It's just I make some of it up.
1: There you go. That's very good. Yeah.
0: Like, I didn't say the vocabulary was public. Some of it is my private vocabulary.
1: There you go.
0: All right, so you see what I'm saying about the thief on the cross. Here's this guy on the cross who we know, you might correct me on this, is going to heaven.
1: Yeah.
0: And he didn't do any of this stuff. So why should we bother with the sacrament of confession if it's that easy? It's just a testament, it's just a confession of faith in Jesus, really.
1: Well, because the good thief received the sacrament from the one who forgives sins and all this in the sacrament itself, Jesus himself.
0: Oh, yeah, that's a good point.
1: Like, just because the good thief...
0: He did confess his sin, too.
1: Exactly.
0: Yeah. We're guilty, yeah.
1: Just because the good thief did not receive absolution from an ordained minister of Christ, i.e. an apostle, doesn't mean he didn't receive the sacrament. He received the forgiveness of sins from the author of the sacrament itself, Jesus Christ.
0: Right.
1: Remember me, Lord, when you come into your kingdom. And Jesus forgave and said, today you'll be with me in paradise. And, of course, the good thief accepts his suffering on account of his wrongdoing when he's responding to the other thief who's mocking Jesus, saying, hey, you know, we're justly suffering for our offenses here. And he's confessing his wrong. He's asking for Jesus's mercy, and Jesus extends that mercy to him. So I would say that the good thief on the cross actually proves the sacrament of reconciliation rather than
0: I did not see
1: it.
0: That coming, Carl. That's funny. I've heard that question answered so many times, but I didn't see that coming.
1: I think this is a good image of how we understand the sacrament of reconciliation, that whenever we enter into the sacrament in the presence of the priest who stands in persona Christi in the person of Christ, we believe that we are like the good thief on the cross in the very presence of Jesus in and through the ministry of the priest. And as I mentioned earlier, it's Jesus who is forgiving us. He is the one who has the power of himself to have access to the soul, to touch the soul, so to speak, and remit the guilt of sin from the soul through the ministry of the ordained minister pronouncing that judgment through those words of absolution. So, like the good thief is directly forgiven by Christ on the cross, we are forgiven by Christ directly but administered through the instrumentality of the ordained minister. And so, yeah, the good thief doesn't disprove the sacrament of confession. It actually comports with it quite nicely.
0: Now, I don't know why I didn't see that coming.
1: If we were to concede, okay, well, this is an exception. Like, for example, baptism. He didn't get baptized, right?
0: Oh, yeah, that's right. Right, he didn't.
1: And so in that case, this just harkens back to what I said earlier about what the church teaches. God has bound salvation to the sacraments, but he himself is not bound by the sacraments.
0: Right.
1: God can administer the forgiveness of sins apart from the sacraments. So even if we can see this is not the sacrament of reconciliation, Jesus is free to administer that gift of forgiveness apart from the sacrament as he sees fit. This good thief manifesting a presumably perfect contrition here, sorrow out of love for Christ rather than fear of punishment, which is a movement of grace within his soul, the presence of divine charity, and consequently Jesus promises him, you're going to be rewarded. Speaking of paradise, most likely referring to Sheol or the abode of the dead for the righteous, like quote-unquote Abraham's bosom, but we can presume reasonably that after that duration of existence in Abraham's bosom, upon Christ's ascension into heaven, the good thief would receive heaven in the sense of the beatific vision.
0: I see. Yeah, so you could be with the just awaiting, like with right. St. Joseph. Or, well, exactly. I don't know where St. Joseph would, but...
1: Yeah, with Lazarus, as it, you know, yeah. in Abraham's bosom in the parable of the...
0: Right. All right.
1: Rich man and Lazarus.
0: Yeah. Yes, Lazarus is in the parable of the rich man and Lazarus.
1: Almost said good thief. I was like, that's not the parable.
0: The rich man doesn't get a name in that.
1: Well, in the tradition, doesn't he receive a name?
0: Oh,
1: I can't remember.
0: Dives, I think.
1: Yeah,
0: I think
1: something
0: Dives,
1: like that.
0: I think
1: yeah. But I don't know where. Well, yeah, I don't know whence does that tradition come.
0: Yeah. All right. Here's one actually that is probably pretty common as well. And I'm going to be honest with you. I don't know how you're going to answer this, but I think there's some truth in this one. So I don't know, but isn't private confession a medieval invention, not something apostolic? Maybe this history show us that this is not an apostolic tradition?
1: Well, notice the challenge assumes that we need private confession to be apostolic in order to have the sacrament itself.
0: Yes, right.
1: But that's an assumption that we challenge. We do not believe that. The private aspect of confession between the presbyter and the penitent alone is not something that's essential to the sacrament itself by way of divine revelation, such that you could never have the sacrament without private confession.
0: Oh, right.
1: You see? So that's just something that we would dismiss right out the bat and right off the bat, out the gate.
0: Yeah, right off the bat, out the gate.
1: And I confused
0: Dr. Carla Broussard. So, yeah, in other words, this is a manner of celebrating.
1: A mode.
0: But it's not all of the
1: It's not manner. Essential to the sacrament, right. Such that you cannot have the sacrament without it. Right?
0: Okay.
1: So the implication being, to say it positively, you can have the sacrament even without the private aspect of confession. And so we see this in the early church of public confessing of sins, right? Yeah. And the administration of public penance, etc. And so the challenge loses its force right out the gate because it's operating on a false assumption. Now, if the question is, when did the private aspect become part of the sacrament? Well, as the Catechism points out, we see clearly this private auricular confession appearing in the 6th to 7th centuries. But we actually have seemingly earlier evidence to suggest a sort of private confession of sins, maybe not universally throughout the church, but there is some historical evidence from Sozomen, an early Christian historian writing in the 5th century about the practice at Constantinople.
0: Okay.
1: Describing penitents making confession of sins to a priest and performing penance privately. So in his Ecclesiastical History, in Book 7, Chapter 16, this is 5th century, so
0: that's
1: 400s.
0: Old. Yeah.
1: He's talking about bishops in every region, okay? Talking about an... he goes on, I'll just quote him here, right? Yeah. Okay? As in supplicating for pardon, it is requisite to confess the sin. So this is in the context of confessing sin to a bishop.
0: Okay.
1: So we have confession of sin to a bishop. But the question we're trying to answer here is whether it's public or private. He says this, "It seems probable that the priests from the beginning considered it irksome to make this confession of sin to the bishop in public before the whole assembly of the people." So that implies that public confessing of sins was being done, but it was irksome to make this confession in public.
0: I would find it irksome.
1: They,
0: yeah,
1: the bishops, therefore appointed a presbyter of the utmost sanctity and the most undoubted prudence to act on these occasions. The penitents went to him and confessed their transgressions. And it was his office to indicate the kind of penance adapted to each sin, and then, when satisfaction had been made, to pronounce absolution. So notice the flow of that explanation there.
0: Yeah.
1: It implies there was public confessing of sins and penance. Many found that very irksome. So a bishop appoints a presbyter to whom confession of sins is made and penance is given. The implication being it's no longer public, but now it is private.
0: Yeah.
1: So that's in the 400s, 5th century, to where we see this happening, at least a practice that's developing at Constantinople. As to the extent of the universality of it, I would have to do some more research to try and figure out in the early Christian writings where else this was being practiced. But at least we see it here in the 5th century.
0: So, maybe some people think when we say that the sacraments are founded by Christ, that Christ is the giver of the sacraments, that means that their form can't change over time.
1: Well, we got to be careful with the term of form.
0: Okay, yeah.
1: Because Christ does institute the form of the sacrament concerning the words of institution, say, like matter and form.
0: Yeah.
1: Are the words, so the words of institution would be the one example where he clearly gives us the form. But with you, what you're meaning is the mode or the manner of celebrating the sacrament.
0: Right,
1: so there are some aspects of the sacrament that are essential, which have their origins in Christ himself. Other aspects of the sacraments have their origins in the church determining certain modes and manners of celebrating that sacrament.
0: Yeah. So even a sacrament like the celebration of the Eucharist, it's not the same over the centuries.
1: Correct.
0: There are certain, like when you read Justin Martyr's description of what is essentially the Mass, it's freakishly like the Mass we have now in its order.
1: Right.
0: But the actual words, the particular prayers, all of
1: Correct.
0: That changes over time. Not all of it changes.
1: Right. Like we have the words of institution from our Lord, which remains constant.
0: But if you go to Mass for an hour, the things that happen in that hour, many, many of them are quite new, actually. Some of them are tremendously ancient.
1: Yeah.
0: So,
1: I think you can draw a parallel between, the manner of celebrating the sacrament of reconciliation and its private mode would be akin to at least some aspects of celebrating the mode or the manner of celebrating the Mass that are subject to change and development within the practice of the sacrament, the use of the sacrament. You can also draw a parallel to the sacrament of matrimony. There are going to be certain aspects of the sacrament of matrimony that would develop throughout time of Christian history that we have now that weren't present in the early church, that were present in the early church, that aren't there now. But you still have the sacrament of holy matrimony itself, two baptized individuals professing lifelong commitment in this thing God calls marriage or created to be marriage.
0: Yeah. All right, we better take a break, actually. I enjoyed talking with you, and then I forget to take the breaks. We're going to talk. We have more questions about confession. We've got a whole bunch more to come. We're trying to cover every single question about confession that we could find to give to Dr. Carlo Broussard. And more of that right after this on Catholic Answers Live.
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1: Welcome back, Catholic Answers Live. Dr. Carla Broussard, our guest. Our topic, every question we can get him to answer on confession. And I know he didn't see this coming. I'm going to name some provinces of Australia. And I want you to tell me what you think they all have in common. And it's related to our it's related to our topic today. Victoria, South Australia, Queensland, Tasmania, Western Australia, and the Australian Capital Territory all share something in common.
2: I have no idea.
1: They all have a law that compels priests to break the seal of confession in order to report child abuse.
3: Wow.
1: So this is, Australia is at the cutting edge, but other countries and some states of the United States have either tried or have implemented similar laws. So now I've got a question for you about confession for those who favor those kinds of laws. Like, if someone comes in to confess his child abuse, the priest should have to report it. Here's the question. Isn't the seal of confession a dangerous rule that shields criminals?
2: Well, the short answer would be no. One thought that I have in response initially is that sort of question assumes that the criminal coming to confess his sin would continue to do the crime.
1: Yeah, right.
2: Like the priest is not going to tell anybody knowing that he's going to go and commit the crime again. Well, why would the dude be in there in the first place? You know, assuming that he's actually repentant of the crime. So it's not like the priest would be shielding the criminal from future, shielding the criminal from being caught in future crimes, because the assumption here is that he's going to the sacrament and repenting of his crime.
1: Right.
2: And if he's not repenting of his crime and is just making a mockery out of the sacrament, well, that's just a wash, right? I mean, it's like he's making a mockery of the sacrament, which leads me to my next thought. Let's hypothesize that we have a scenario where he comes in, confesses his sin or his crime, making a mockery of the sacrament. The priest knows he's going to go and commit it again. In that situation, we have something that's akin to a situation where someone is physically impeded from stopping a crime. So, for example, if you're in like a 2-3-story building, let's say you're staying at a hotel. We're staying at a hotel here during Propinquity Week. I'm up on the 8th floor. Let's say I'm looking out the window enjoying this wonderful San Diego vibe, right?
1: Yeah.
2: And I'm looking out down and I see a guy with a gun going to commit a crime. And I'm like, don't do it, don't do it, don't do it. Like, I am physically impeded from stopping that crime, okay?
1: Yeah.
2: I am thereby not held accountable for the crime. Whereas if I were like right there on the ground and I had some capability to detain this guy with a gun, I would be morally obligated to do so. And if I didn't, I would be held accountable. That is a parallel to what we have here in this situation, a moral obligation to where the priest cannot do something about it. Within our modern culture, we disregard moral obligations, right? And only think of the physical impediments to stopping bad behavior.
1: Yeah.
2: But in this situation, we have not a physical impediment, we have a moral impediment. There is an impediment to stopping the bad behavior, just like in the situation of me being 8 stories high seeing the crime happen. But in this case, it's not a physical impediment, it's a moral impediment. And moral impediments are just as important and part of our human lives, and even more importantly, our Christian lives, as physical impediments are. And so in this case, the priest has a moral impediment to stopping the bad behavior by telling the authorities. And so it's the moral impediment that is going to supersede the law binding him to reveal such knowledge.
1: Yep. Okay.
2: Because the moral obligation is going to supersede what the civil authorities say. Because it's outside the boundaries of reason, given the nature of the sacrament, given what Christ has revealed, given the divine right of privacy concerning these issues, he is obliged to the authority of the church here, which in this particular situation supersedes the authority of civil power. And so it's the moral obligation that is impeding him from making known the future crime that the individual will commit. And so as, you know, the Apostolic Penitentiary in its 20

0: 19 note on the importance of the internal form and the inviolability of the sacramental seal stated, the inviolable secrecy of confession derives directly from revealed divine right. The translation says law, but kudos to Jimmy Akin for giving us some instruction on this. The Latin there is more so right, a divine right, like the right to privacy concerning these issues. And it's rooted in the very nature of the sacrament. Like, this is an ecclesiastical law that has its roots in certain principles in divine revelation, although it's not a divine law itself. Because remember what we said earlier, the essence of the sacrament can be had without private confession.
1: Sure, sure. Yeah.
0: So it's not essential to the sacrament by way of divine revelation. But it has roots in certain principles that are present in divine revelation. But on account of the authority of the church invested to it by Christ, imposing upon the presbyter, the priest, he has a moral obligation to not share that information beyond the boundaries of the sacraments. And that's a case when that moral obligation supersedes the power of civil authorities.
1: All right, Australia, take that. Oh, here we go. Here's one that this does come from our Protestant brothers and sisters. We'll get this one. Isn't assigning penance a form of works righteousness that denies that Christ paid all? Are we just topping up the payment that Jesus made for our sins, or do we really need to do that?
0: That's a great question, and I'm going to answer it.
1: Yeah.
0: But I got to say a closing thought on the sacramental seal thing, because I don't want to leave that hanging.
1: Okay.
0: I intended to share it, but it slipped my mind. It's important to note that in that sacrament of confession, whenever a criminal confesses his crime, the priest would have a moral obligation to instruct him to turn himself in if it's a serious crime, right? And to rectify the situation. Like, part of his penance could be and should very well be a rectification of that disordered behavior,
1: yeah,
0: which may involve turning himself in order to receive what is due to him.
1: Yeah.
0: Now, the priest would not be able to make that rectification a condition for the forgiveness of sins and the administering of the sacrament, assuming that the criminal's contrite and intending to repent. But the priest could very well and should very well instruct him as to the gravity of his fault and immoral behavior and what would be needed to engage in a very good penitential action,
1: which would
0: may very well involve turning himself in.
1: Yeah.
0: So I think that's an important caveat to make, lest people think in their minds, oh, well, the criminal is just off scot-free and he's never going to receive his due justice, right? No, the priest would have a moral obligation at least to instruct him in those issues. So sorry to go back to that previous question, but I didn't want to leave that hanging.
1: No, that's okay. So let's go to the whole idea of the priest assigns you a penance.
0: Yeah.
1: Which is, it's usually some tremendous, horrifying thing, like say three Hail Marys or something, you know?
0: Yeah.
1: So, as a matter of fact, sometimes, have you ever had the feeling like, is that enough, Father?
0: Right. Like, absolutely.
1: Like, really, Father? That's all you're going to give me?
0: Yeah.
1: But, but the whole idea that there is a penance assigned, that there is a, and there have been times in the history of the church where these penances were big. They were irksome. But doesn't this kind of fly in the face of the graciousness of God in that Christ paid our debt?
0: Yeah. Well, if and only if God willed an order of providence for us to participate in Christ's passion in a certain way, such that once I participate in his passion, all incurrence of debt of punishment, whether eternal or temporal, and all unhealthy attachments for committed sins in the future are already foreseen and wiped away, right? Like, if God willed an order of providence where you participate in Christ's passion initially in that way, such that all incurrence of debt of punishment and unhealthy attachments is already taken care of, well, then penance, and consequently purgatory, would be an insult to the death of Jesus on the cross. But notice, that assumes Christ willed that particular order of providence,
1: right,
0: in which we participate in Christ's passion in that way. So the question becomes, did God will that order of providence? Or did he will a different order of providence in which we participate in the passion of Christ in a different way that would allow for post-conversion sins to still incur debts of punishment and unhealthy attachments that would need to get taken care of through these sorts of actions like penance. So as I argue in my book, Purgatory is for Real, which involves these issues, I argue for the latter order of providence. So then the question becomes, what's the evidence? Well, according to Catholic teaching, when we first are justified, ordinarily through the sacrament of baptism, thinking of an adult here who has personal sins that need to get rectified, right? We participate in Christ's passion fully in such a way that all debt of temporal punishment due for past forgiven sins is entirely remitted, such that the full merits of Jesus' death on the cross are applied to us completely. And you die after baptism, straight to heaven, okay? No yeah. debt of punishment remaining.
1: Right.
0: But what we see from the New Testament is that post-conversion sins still incur a debt of punishment, whether eternal or temporal. So the New Testament talks about Christians needing to repent of their sins, right?
1: Yeah, right.
0: Which would entail that you have an eternal debt, assuming these are mortal sins, an eternal debt of punishment that still incurs, that you need to be forgiven for. But we also have evidence that there is an incurment of temporal debt of punishment for sins for Christians who have already believed. And we'll have to get to that on the other side of the break.
1: Dr. Carla Broussard, our guest, we're talking confession. We're trying to give him every question we could gather from the internet about confession. And I'm giving him an A+ so far. So far, A+. We'll see if that continues right after this on Catholic Answers Live.
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6: Should I try to use my mind to figure everything out, or should I simply rely on faith to understand? See, those who rely on faith alone to view the world are not using their minds to reason. And those who only rely on reason to interpret reality are turning their backs on the gift of faith. Well, the perfect solution involves a marriage of both faith and reason. See, God knew that we would be full of questions, big questions as large as our universe. And God created us with intellects to wonder, dream, and philosophize. Yet God asks us to believe in some truths that we can't see with our eyes. We can arrive at perfect truth when we choose to see with the eyes of faith while we reason with our minds. And our faith can truly blossom when we explore it with our mind. Maybe St. Augustine said it best. I believe in order to understand, and I understand in order to believe.
7: Day when each of us will be asked to review the movie of our life and give an account to God. We will sorrowfully relive the bad times and joyfully revisit the good. Thankfully, no matter what you've done, there is hope. 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So if you've been away from church for a while, we invite you to come home and find the peace that only comes from God. Visit CatholicsComeHome.org.
1: At a good Catholic bookstore.

0: Welcome back. Catholic Answers Live, talking about confession. I was asking Carlo about, the priest assigns a penance. There's penance that goes with confession. And I thought Jesus paid for our sins. And that's one of the objections we hear. This is works-based righteousness.
1: Well, the short answer is Jesus did pay for our sins. But the question is, what did God will for our participation in that passion of Christ?
0: Okay.
1: And so before the break, I was trying to articulate the order of providence revealed to us in the New Testament, that for a Christian's post-conversion sins, there is still an incurment of a temporary debt of punishment due to the Christian for his sins. Two examples of this. In 1 Corinthians 3, 11 through 15, the passage we normally appeal to for purgatory itself.
0: Okay, yeah.
1: Paul describes a Christian who's built upon the foundation of Christ. He says he's going to be saved. So it's a Christian standing before Christ on the day of judgment.
0: Yeah.
1: And Paul says if he has any works, like represented by wood, hay, and straw, that would be burned up in the testing fire,
0: yeah,
1: Paul says he will suffer loss. Notice, suffering loss on account of not so good works represented by wood, hay, and straw. That's for a Christian, somebody who's already fully participated in the passion of Christ.
0: Right.
1: So that necessarily implies that there would be some suffering due to the Christian on account of his wrongdoing, which is basically the reality of what we call a debt of punishment. In this case, it's not eternal punishment because the Christian is saved. It's a temporary punishment. Even if it's a suffering on account of losing some rewards in heaven, or even in this case, a suffering due to having the bad works purified on the day in the presence of Christ, who stands as the purifying refiner's fire judging the Christian. So that's evidence that the Christian for post-conversion sins still incurs a debt of temporary punishment, such that he must share in the passion of Christ in a differing degree to have that debt remitted, which was entirely remitted in the first sharing of the passion of Christ. But because of the post-conversion sins, incurs new debt of punishment for those sins and must share in the passion of Christ again through this suffering that he undergoes on the day. Another example is Hebrews 12, 5 through 6, where the author of Hebrews says that God chastises every son of his, ordered towards, of course, in verse 10, for the sake of holiness. The ultimate end is sanctification. But nevertheless, the author says God disciplines every son of his, chastises every son of his. And the Greek words there for discipline and chastise connote or mean imposing suffering for wrongdoing, punishment. But the only way to make sense of that is if the Son of God, like an adopted son of God through grace, who is a Christian, has a debt of punishment, a punishment due to him. Otherwise, seemingly, God would be a cruel God imposing this quote-unquote punishment for which they have no debt for, right? Yeah. It's not due to them.
0: Right.
1: And so if there is and notice, this is not eternal punishment because it's a son of God. And so this would imply that it's a saved individual. And if a Christian has debt of temporary punishment for sin post-conversion, then that would imply there is now still a need to share in the passion of Christ to have that debt of punishment remitted through the suffering imposed by God in the quote-unquote discipline or chastisement.
0: Yeah.
1: And so what that reveals to us is that the assumption of the objection that God willed an order of providence in which we share in Christ's passion initially such that no debt of punishment is ever incurred after post-conversion, after conversion, that assumption is false.
0: Yeah.
1: God willed an order of providence in which we initially participate in the passion of Christ in a way that all debt of punishment is remitted. But for post-conversion sins, we still incur some debts of punishment that need to be discharged through sharing in Christ's passion via suffering. Now, that suffering can be either imposed upon us by God directly, perhaps, or maybe unfortunate circumstances that come our way, which we can offer up to God, or by self-inflicting suffering upon ourselves, like we call penitential action.
0: Yeah.
1: Now, when it comes to the sacrament of reconciliation, the beauty of that is that the penance imposed doesn't involve much suffering.
0: No.
1: It's sort of an indulgence. It's a mercy that by manifesting this act of love, by engaging in this act of love, manifested through the prayers that you pray, that can be ordered toward getting rid of some of the debt of punishment that's remaining for that forgiven sin, and also purging any unhealthy attachments that incur from the sin that's committed.
0: Wonderful.
1: And so when viewed in this way, we see that there is no insult to the passion of Christ.
0: No.
1: Because God wills for us to share in that passion in this particular way. So it's all in and through the merits of Jesus' death on the cross being applied to us in different ways at different times in the Christian life.
0: Wonderful. All right. So let's see. What have I got next? Oh, I this is a good objection. I hope you have a good answer to this one. Because I have mixed feelings about this one. Because I think we all give ourselves license to sin. And so we tend to be self-justifying creatures. But this question comes down to this. Doesn't confession grant a license to sin? Because I could just sin, confess, rinse and repeat. Like you can always get a reset.
2: Right.
0: You can always just start over. So doesn't that encourage the Catholic person to be a sinner?
1: Well, this sort of question/challenge would have traction if and only if we believe that the sacrament of confession was magic and just sort of absolved sins regardless of the contrition of the penitent.
0: But that's
1: an assumption that we reject. In order to receive the forgiveness of sins by God through the ministry of the priest, the person has to be contrite, a sorrow for sin, even if imperfect, but with an intention to never commit the sin again. Traditionally, we call that a firm purpose of amendment, right? You actually have to be sorry for your wrongdoing and make an act of the will, like, I'm not going to do that anymore. So the priest could say, I'll absolve you from your sins in the name of the Father, Son, Holy Spirit. But if that penitent is not disposed to have a firm purpose of amending his ways, he ain't going to be forgiven.
0: Right.
1: And so this sort of challenge assumes that we think the sacrament of reconciliation works like magic, or like it's just a checking off of the box. You kind of do your thing and then you're forgiven. No, there has to be a true repentance, not necessarily perfect, but true, nevertheless, with that firm purpose of amendment in order to receive the forgiveness of sins. So once you understand what we actually believe about the sacrament of reconciliation and what is a condition for receiving the forgiveness of sins, this sort of objection dissolves quite easily.
0: Yeah. Okay, so
1: it's not magic, bro.
0: I'll tell you what. I don't know what that was. I will tell you what, though. Now I feel like I got to ask you a follow-up question. That's not even. I didn't even think of this question, but because there are people who will worry, was I really contrite? So now you got to tell me. You said it doesn't have to be perfect contrition. So what is required of me, like for the sacrament to work?
1: So I would simply ask you the question: are you sorry for that wrongdoing, for that immoral behavior?
0: Yeah.
1: Yes.
0: Okay.
1: Do you at least intend to like not want to commit it again? Yeah. Are you planning to go commit it again tomorrow? Well, no, I don't. Like, now notice the question. Do you plan and intend to go and commit it again tomorrow?
0: Right.
1: If the answer is no, then the conditions are met to receive the mercy of God through the sacrament.
0: So I'm a heroin addict.
1: Okay.
0: And I go to the priest and I say, I'm a heroin addict. I've been shooting heroin.
1: Yeah.
0: But I'm a heroin addict. I don't know if I'm going to be able to get through tomorrow without heroin. I don't know that. Like,
1: Right now,
0: can I still confess?
1: Yep. Right now, my question to you is, right now, do you at least intend to not do this anymore?
0: Okay.
1: And if your answer is yes, intend. Yeah. That means you're making an act of will. Like, I don't want to do this
0: anymore. I don't want to do it.
1: Yeah. You're forgiven. Mercy can be administered to you. That's irrespective of what's going to happen tomorrow beyond your knowledge. And let's say you do end up falling tomorrow due to your addiction.
0: Yeah.
1: And the addiction can be such that it lowers your culpability for the serious grave offense against God.
0: Right.
1: Such that you still would take it to the sacrament and confess it, but your guilt of mortal sin may very well not even be present when you fall back into it. But if you do happen to fall back into it the next day, then you go back to confession.
0: Mm-hmm.
1: Expressing your sorrow. I fell again, Father, and I really don't want to do this. I want to stop. That is sufficient to receive the mercy of God. I mean, if Jesus says, forgive your brother 70 times 7, that implies that the dude is sincere asking for our forgiveness, like to restore friendship with us. It implies further that he's going to go and fall out of friendship again, but it further implies that he's going to come back to restore friendship. If Christ wills that for our relationships, that
0: yes.
1: you can be sincere of destroying our friendship and wanting to be restored back to our friendship, destroying it again and wanting to be restored back to our friendship, that's a manifestation of the relationship between the Father and us, that the Father is okay with us. Well, not okay, but he wills an order in which we can destroy friendship with him, come back in true repentance, destroy friendship again, but then come back in true repentance and restore that friendship through his mercy.
0: Yeah, yeah.
1: So if he wills that relationship between us, then that's a mirroring of the relationship between the Father and us as well. So even if you do fall again, you can come back to be restored back to friendship with God.
0: All right, that takes us right to the break. Perfect time to take a break. We'll come back. More questions on confession. We're trying to get them all answered to satisfy the demands of the internet. We'll continue with Dr. Carlo Broussard right after this.
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0: All right, I hope we have time to get to all the questions that we had on the list. We have, let me just count them up. I'm going to have to carry the two. 1 million questions. So can you do that? No, we don't really. I think we have a manageable number of questions. So yeah. Let me continue. We're asking Carlo every question we could think of about, that's probably how we should sell it. Every question we could think of about
1: very good
0: confession,
1: because that allows for more questions.
0: Yeah, yeah.
1: So that you don't get somebody emailing you saying, there are more questions to the sacrament that you didn't consider.
0: Is that the tone of voice people email you in? Do people have a tone with you when they
1: email? You know those online or YouTuber people.
0: Oh, I know. Yes. Yeah. Some of us are like that. I have to fight that snarkiness myself.
1: Yeah.
0: All right. How about this one? Confession, penance, absolution. It all sounds like works you perform to earn your way back. Isn't that the opposite of the gospel?
1: Well, doesn't the gospel say repent and believe in the gospel?
0: Oh, yes, it does.
1: So repent.
0: Not just does the gospel say that, Jesus himself says that.
1: Yeah, I mean, repentance is an act of the will. The intellect comes to perceive that I am wrong in my behavior, and the will wills an act of repentance for the behavior. Those are actions that we are performing. Now, that does not mean we are earning our way back to salvation. That is simply an act that is a condition for receiving the mercy of God, mm-hmm. as stipulated by Jesus himself. But here's the key. Even that act of repentance, prior to being restored back to friendship with God, is a grace. That is what we call in theology an actual grace, a temporary help given to us by God, which, according to my understanding of grace and articulation through the Thomistic tradition, is a supernatural movement brought about by God within me, of my mind to know the truth of my wrongdoing, and of my will to repent of that wrongdoing. That is a supernatural movement of my intellect and will, which is a gift. God didn't owe that to me.
0: No.
1: He could have just left me to wallow in the negativity of my mortal sin and permit me to in final impenitence and be damned. But whenever I have this repentance, that is God favoring me, looking with favor upon me, which involves this effect within the created order, a supernatural movement of my heart and my mind to repent and thus be restored back to friendship with God. So from beginning to end, even though my intellect and will is involved and I am involved in the act of repentance, it is a gift from God. So it's God from, he's the Alpha and the Omega, the first and the last.
0: Did you come up with that?
1: Let me think about that. What is the source of that? It's Scripture, right? So from beginning to end, it is all God, not to the exclusion of my intellect and will being involved, but it is all God involving my intellect and will because he is the source of all movement, right? He is the source of all actuality. He is the source of all being. And the acts of my intellect and my will constitute a movement, an actuality, a being. That's why it's within and through God working. And this maps on with what St. Paul says in Philippians 2:13. God works in us to intend and to act for his good purposes.
0: All right, on we go. This is a little bit of an awkward question, but we do hear this question, so I'm going to share it with you. But women have to confess to men. That's just a requirement because all priests are men. So is it appropriate for women to confess sexual sins to celibate men? Doesn't that put her in a humiliating position?
1: Does it put her in a humiliating position? Yes. Confessing our sins puts all of us in a humiliating position.
0: Yeah.
1: The act of humility is good. That's what helps us grow in holiness.
0: Right.
1: If we weren't humble in our confession of sins, as if it were not humiliating to confess our sins, then there would be no growth in virtue, in the virtue of humility. That would be a manifestation that I'm too proud to be humiliated by my sin. There would be no legit shame.
0: Yeah.
1: So is it humiliating? Yes, but no more than any other sin. Well, maybe a little bit more because those sins are a little bit more grave or graver. Graver. So I can see how it would be more humiliating in that sense. But humiliating? Yes. But the question is whether it's appropriate for a woman to be confessing sexual sins to a celibate man. Well, regardless of whether the man is celibate or not is irrespective to the sacrament itself, which is instituted by Christ, involving Christ's intention for people who are sinners to confess their sins to these ordained ministers. So it's on account of Christ's will and the order of providence that he has willed to involve this particular sacrament that grounds the appropriateness of a woman confessing sexual sins to the priest, or of a man confessing sexual sins to the priest, or anybody confessing any sin to the priest. It's the sacrament itself that grounds the appropriateness. So if Jesus willed it, if Jesus thought it was appropriate, then it's appropriate, objectively speaking.
0: All right. So a couple concluding questions. Like, why would you say then that confession is not just a burden? Maybe that I suppose some people think of it as a burden the church imposes, but some might even think it's just a burden that God imposes. Why is it good news and not just a burden?
1: I'm glad you posed the question. My mind immediately started going a different route, but then you threw in as if it were a question concerning God imposing it. Because if it were just like confession is a burden, not good news, my response was going to be, well, it's no more a burden than John saying, if we confess our sins, God is sure to forgive us. But you posed the question like from a skeptic, say, perhaps.
0: Yeah.
1: Like God is imposing upon us this command to confess our sins in the presence of another. So what's the rationale behind that? And that's a very good question. Here's my thought off the cuff. Insofar as we are social, rational animals, right? Social beings, as you pointed out beautifully in your reflection this morning, confessing of sins requires a social dimension to it.
0: Yeah.
1: Because whenever we sin, it is not merely an offense against God alone, but our sin also affects others surrounding us, right? And so it's appropriate and fitting that our confessing of sins would involve another, whether it be the priest by himself or a congregation or what have you. There's a social aspect to our sin. So the rectification of the disorder caused in the society is a necessity, which involves bringing order to the society itself. But you can't bring that order to the society itself unless there's a first understanding of what the disorder is. Does that make sense?
0: Yes.
1: Yeah. So, like, let's use our relationship as a microcosm of the social community.
0: Yeah.
1: I offend you. There's a disorder in our society here, in our relationship. Now, in order for me to restore that disorder, I need to apologize to you to restore us back to ordered friendship. But in order for that to happen, you're going to have to come to know what that disorder is. And so rather than my apologizing to you and confessing to you my sin in order to restore the friendship being a burden upon us, it's actually good news because now we can be restored back to friendship. Restoration back to social community or friendship requires an awareness of what caused the disorder in the first place. So too, God imposing upon us this need to confess our sins is rooted in or flows from our nature as human beings, as social beings. Our sin creates disorder in the society of humans, generally speaking, universally speaking, disorder in the society of our church, disorder within the society of our family. And in order for that disorder to be ordered and rectified, an awareness of the disorder must be manifest,
0: yes,
1: or must be had. And that's good news because then we can be restored back to friendship. And that order can be restored. And order leads to happiness,
0: yeah,
1: which is good news.
0: All right. This is my last question for you.
1: Okay.
0: So really sell this one.
1: All right. Here we go.
0: It's kind of a summing up question, as you will see.
1: And I got to make it go like 6 minutes to get us to the end of the segment, right?
0: If I can pat it out if you need, Carlo. Imagine the person who says, I can just tell God I'm sorry from my kitchen table. What does the Catholic receive in the confessional that this person otherwise would not receive?
1: I like the kitchen table aspect.
0: Yeah,
1: like, what's the kitchen table? What made you think of the kitchen table? Right. Was that you who posed that question because you were thinking about eating?
0: No.
1: You're always talking about eating.
0: Come on now. No, this came from Bender. Bender wrote that question. All right.
1: So kitchen table or wherever it's at, we get the gist of the question. First of all, we ought to tell God we are sorry from our kitchen table or while we're brushing our teeth or whatever we're doing whenever we become aware of a sin that we've committed. As I said earlier in the broadcast, it's not a mutually exclusive thing of God or the sacrament. It's a matter of both and, right? Now, the specific question is, what is the good of the sacrament? Even if God does forgive us, let's just use the example of venial sin. Kitchen table, God, I'm sorry for that. I was like rude to my wife here at the table. This food is nasty. All right, I'm sorry, God. God forbid. By the way,
0: that never happened.
1: Jacqueline cooks very well, okay?
0: Yeah.
1: All right, so by going to the sacrament and taking even those forgiven venial sins, I was just explaining this to my 9-year-old Nathaniel the other night, laying with him to go to sleep. It becomes an act of penance. Right, when I humble myself to confess my sins in the presence of God's ordained minister, even if I'm already forgiven of those sins, that itself is an act of penance, which is ordered toward getting rid of the remnants of sin, whether debt of temporary punishment due for those past forgiven sins, or taking care of those unhealthy attachments to creaturely goods that come about when I sin. So the humiliation, we're talking about humiliation, that becomes an act of penance, which is ordered toward our growth in holiness. Now, speaking of growth in holiness, the Catechism actually addresses this in paragraph 1458. It says this, quote, without being strictly necessary, confession of everyday faults, parens, venial sins, is nevertheless strongly recommended by the church. Indeed, the regular confession of our venial sins helps us to, one, form our conscience, because you're constantly thinking about the ways that you've offended love. So you're forming your conscience insofar as what offends love, so that you can act according to love. Two, fight against evil tendencies. It's a constant combat to fight against the inclinations to the sin, which helps us overcome the inclinations as we grow in virtue. Thirdly, let ourselves be healed by Christ. Think about it, Si. A constant meditation on the mercy of Christ will consequently heal the wounds of sin within our souls, helping us to be merciful to others as well. And then fourthly, it says progress in the life of the Spirit. It helps us progress in the life of the Holy Spirit. And then finally, it says by receiving more frequently through this sacrament, the gift of Father's mercy, we are spurred to be merciful as he is merciful. That's exactly what I just said. I forgot the catechism said that, but that's where I got it.
0: So we have a quote from you and from the catechism on that last one.
1: So we got five spiritual benefits that flow from the sacrament of reconciliation, even when we are not guilty of mortal sin, but only venial sin.
0: Right.
1: And we take those venial sins to the sacrament. And so this answers the question, why should I go to the sacrament of confession when I don't have any mortal sin? Because church teaches that the sacrament of confession is primarily ordered toward remitting the guilt of mortal sin. You can be forgiven of the guilt of venial sin without the sacrament, even in ordinary circumstances. But this answers the question of why still go, even if only venial sin.
0: Did you mean for it to be that perfect? Like you're going to be finishing your sentence right as the...
1: That was pretty darn good, right?
0: Pretty darn good. I'm going to call that hit in the post.
1: I'm going to claim the glory of the Lord on that one. That was the Holy Spirit.
0: Good job for both of you. Dr. Carlo Broussard's been our guest. That's every question we could think of on confession for him. You can find out each Wednesday what new topic he's got for you at Dr. Carlo, Dr. Carlo with a K, on YouTube. You can just look for Dr. Carlo with
1: Dr.
0: a K.
1: Dr. Carlo with Dr. spelled out. That's the Patreon page, drcarlo.com.
0: And that will do it for us. We'll see you next time, God willing, right here on Catholic Answers Live.

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4: 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Halfway through the week and I haven't even made it to Montana Fair yet. Ugh, I don't know if I'm going to make it this time. It's just been busy. 40% chance of rain now tonight. Mid-60s hour low. Maybe some thunderstorms tomorrow. 40% chance of rain throughout the day. I love this. Mid-70s for a high.
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